0: Atlanta. And this is CNN.
1: Welcome to the CNN newsroom, everyone. I'm Omar Jimenez in New York. New tonight, signs of de-escalation in the Middle East after days of back and forth strikes between the United States and Iran, testing the clearly fragile ceasefire. A U.S. official telling CNN tonight that both sides have agreed to stand down. Now, at the heart of this escalation is the Strait of Hormuz. Iran trying to exert control over the critical shipping passage and attacks on two ships in recent days, which prompted renewed threats by President Trump. And while this was happening, the clock still ticking on that 60-day window under the agreement for nuclear talks. So I want to go to CNN's Julia Benbrook at the White House. And Julia, as I understand, you have some new reporting on the state of negotiations. What are you learning?
2: Well, as you mentioned, a U.S. official tells me that both sides will stand down for now. We are also learning that the next stage of talks is going to take place Tuesday in Doha, Qatar, that these discussions will continue. That official saying technical talks are slated to continue in all areas of the MOU, the Memorandum of Understanding. Both sides will stand down for now and vessels can move freely. All of this coming, though, after just a lot of back and forth on Thursday. One of the key areas of escalation, kind of a significant point here, came Saturday evening when U.S. Central Command said that it had launched additional strikes against multiple targets at President Donald Trump's direction in response to Iran's continued aggression. And then after that, Trump took to social media and ramped up the rhetoric once again. He said that it is possible that Iran never learns, going on to

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8: Now, and vessels can move freely. All of this coming, though, after just a lot of back and forth on Thursday. One of the key areas of escalation, kind of a significant point here, came Saturday evening when U.S. Central Command said that it had launched additional strikes against multiple targets at President Donald Trump's direction in response to Iran's continued aggression. And then after that, Trump took to social media and ramped up the rhetoric once again. He said that it is possible that Iran never learns, going on to say there may come a point that we are no longer able to be reasonable and will be forced to militarily complete the job that we very successfully started. If that happens, the Islamic Republic of Iran will no longer exist. So after all of that, we are now hearing that both sides will halt for now and that talks will continue on Tuesday. This all happening just after last weekend, Vice President J.D. Vance traveled to Switzerland and kicked off the high-stakes, high-level technical talks. It's the memorandum of understanding that was agreed to by both the United States and Iran is really just a starting point. It kicked off this 60-day time period to work through the details on Iran's nuclear program and the fate of its stockpile of highly enriched uranium, among other things. So an official telling us these talks will continue and the fighting will stop for now. That back and forth, though, no doubt put a strain on these negotiations as they try to move forward. Omar.
9: All right. Julia Benbrook, really appreciate the reporting there from the White House. I want to bring in Democratic Representative Eugene Vindman of Virginia. He serves on the House Armed Services Committee and is also a retired U.S. Army colonel. Congressman, thank you for taking the time. As things stand tonight, the situation does appear to be de-escalating. We have these technical talks set to resume. Do you see this as progress?
10: Omar, thanks for having me tonight. And unfortunately, no. I don't have much faith and confidence in the original agreement, which was filled with giveaways for the Iranian regime and the Ayatollahs. And about half the days since the signing of this agreement have been days of conflict. And so this official, I suspect this is more about market manipulation, making sure when the market's open tomorrow that there's not a big hit to the markets and to the oil markets. But I have very little confidence that these negotiations will proceed peacefully.
9: Well, your suspicion or not, at the heart of this escalation was the issue of the Strait of Hormuz. And, you know, we saw these strikes back and forth. But I guess at this point, what needs to happen here to resolve this? If Iran tries to exert control again over the strait, should the U.S. be responding here, even if it does get us back into sort of this tit for tat that we saw happen over the past few days?
10: Well, look, let's think about where we are and where we started. Before this conflict, there was free transit across the Strait of Hormuz. 20% of the world's oil went through that. The president decided this is a war choice. I think we have to all remember that. The president decided to start this war without a plan, hoping that the Iranian regime would crumble, that the Iranian population

0: would rise up and that the military pressure would be enough. And unfortunately, he quickly learned that despite the massive, bombing campaign and the success at the tactical and operational level, that none of that substitutes for strategy and a plan. And that's what he went into the conflict without. And here we are now a week, more than a week into the 60-day timeline. We're having exchanges of fire. And you know who's paying for it? It's the American people. They're paying for it at the pump, at the grocery store. And they're paying for it because my Republican colleagues in Congress have not done what they ought to have done. And had the president come up with a plan, brief Congress, they've decided that they'd rather be a rubber stamp. And that's why the upcoming elections are so critically important. The midterms are so critically important to restrain and put a check on this president's power.
1: And look, on this particular issue, you know, we are still a long way away, it seems, from some from the nuclear issue being solved, even if senior administration officials says technical talks are will go ahead. But bottom line, what do you need to see come out of any final deal to have your support? And do you think Congress needs to have a larger role, any role, in overseeing it?
0: Yeah, I mean, absolutely. Congress must play a critical role. A few weeks ago, we had a vote on a war powers resolution that passed the House. A similar resolution passed the Senate before the Senate decided to change its mind again due to pressure from the president and the rubber stamp Republicans there. What I want to see is free transit across the Strait of Hormuz. This is what we had beforehand. I don't want to see the Iranians have a release of their sanctions. I mean, remember, they're worst state sponsor of terror in the world. I want to see restraints on their missile program, on their drone program that they've used to effectively attack American sites and kill Americans, frankly, during this conflict and our allies. And I want to see a resolution to the nuclear program, something along the lines of what we had, the JACPA, which the president tore up. Which had inspections that were very vigorous, and Congress must play a role in this, and that's why I'm so aggressively pushing for congressional oversight.
1: You know, I can't help but think that as this war with Iran continues, it's meant the Middle East has really become the primary focus, it seems, for the United States officials, especially with the high level of officials that have gone back and forth, and it does take attention away from other conflicts like Russia's war in Ukraine. I know you've been a prominent advocate for further U.S. support for Ukraine. And I just wonder, is that being heard in this moment?
0: Well, not really. And I think it's more due to the fact that the president did not get a quick win. There was resistance to his pressure on the Ukrainians. He didn't put any pressure on the Russians. And just like we've seen repeatedly, whether it's something as trivial as the reflecting pool or his name on the Kennedy Center, or something as enormously important to the American people as the Iran war, when he faces resistance, he folds, he pivots, and he tries to move on to something else. So the Ukrainian conflict is still enormously, enormously important. The Ukrainians are making tremendous strides. They're putting tremendous pressure on Russia by attacking not only oil and gas production facilities, but also logistics deep behind the front, and also the missile factories and drone factories. That is the type of pressure that will bring a resolution, and not the president basically caving and providing the Russians whatever they want, which is what he did in the Alaska talks.
1: You know, to I guess tie these two conflicts together, Russia is, of course, an ally of Iran, and they're also a country capable, in theory, of handling highly enriched uranium. And as you sort of explore different possibilities, it doesn't seem like there's going to be any perfect solutions here. In a final agreement with Iran, is there a world in which Russia should take control of this stockpile, as maybe some have floated, as opposed to leaving it in the hands of Iran? Is that something you or any of your colleagues you believe would even entertain?
0: Yeah, I don't think so. I mean, these things.

0: have to be formed on the basis of trust and verification. So I can't imagine a regime where we would trust the Russians to handle the enriched uranium. But on the other hand, just like we had with the JCPOA, if we have a very strict, stringent verification regime where the IAEA is a direct participant, where other international bodies are participant, potentially there could be something there. But there are other solutions, frankly, better than Russia. But the bottom line is that we have these conflicts that are proliferating, breaking out, getting worse under this president, because he has demonstrated that he and his senior leadership, the Secretary of Defense, are not capable of managing it. And that is why Congress has to step in. And my colleagues that are in charge of the House and the Senate, the Republicans, they've been a rubber stamp. We have to finally exert some power and provide relief to the American people who are paying the brunt of these conflicts at the grocery store, at the pump. And that's the way I see it.
1: Congressman Eugene Vindman, really appreciate you taking the time. Thanks for being here tonight.
0: Thank you, Omar.
1: All right, still to come, the Supreme Court justices are about to leave for their summer break, but not before announcing decisions on five major cases. We're going to have a preview of what we can expect beginning tomorrow on issues like mail-in ballots and birthright citizenship. Next, plus miracles amid tragedy. Incredible stories of resilience we're seeing in Venezuela as rescue teams search for survivors among the rubble. We'll take you there next.
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4: Tomorrow, all eyes will once again be on the Supreme Court, where justices are expected to announce one or more final decisions as they get ready to go on their summer break. Right now, there are five major cases still pending. Birthright citizenship, right there at the top of the list. Mail-in ballots, a ban on transgender student athletes in sports, and two cases having to do with the president's power over firing members of the Federal Reserve and independent agency leaders. So a lot to talk about here. I want to bring in Gloria Brown Marshall. She's a constitutional law professor at the John Jay College of Criminal Justice and the author of the book, A Protest: History of the United States. Thank you so much for being here. I want to start with the birthright citizenship case. Last week, the Supreme Court justices handed the Trump administration two major wins when it came to immigration, blocking asylum efforts for immigrants at the border and ending special temporary protections for some migrants. Some constitutional scholars argue the Constitution's 14th Amendment clearly protects the right to citizenship for children born in the United States. What are you expecting from these justices who have frequently, as we've seen, been very divided?
5: Well, yes, it is indeed about the president's power, but I would say the Supreme Court justices are kind of skeptical when it comes to whether or not the president, by executive order, can eliminate birthright citizenship, which is in the 14th Amendment of the Constitution. And it states all persons born or naturalized in the United States and subject to the jurisdiction thereof are citizens of the United States and the state wherein they reside. Before the U.S. Supreme Court was the question by the Solicitor General whether or not domicile is to determine if a person is intended to be a resident of this country, and therefore, from the standpoint of the Dred Scott decision of 1857, which led to the reason why it was needed for a 14th Amendment, that if the person didn't intend on being domiciled in this country, then they should not be allowed to stay in the country. They're what were called temporary sojourners, people who are passing through. And so the intent in the mind of the person is that they were never intending to be an American citizen, so their child shouldn't be an American citizen, therefore covered by the 14th Amendment. There were, if I might, two major issues raised by Justice Thomas was because this began with Dred Scott, and that was the famous U.S. Supreme Court decision of 1857 that people of African descent, although here for over a century, were not considered citizens. The 14th Amendment was ratified in 1868 after the Civil War to give those Africans citizenship full stop. But the problem became when we got to 1898, a Chinese person born in China, whose parents were born in China, but he was born as a Chinese American on U.S. soil, left China, came back, and they wouldn't let him back in the country. That case, this is the Wong Kim Ark case that's at the core of this, did that case in 1898 that gave expanded citizenship beyond the Africans in America of the Dred Scott decision. Are other people now, because they're born in the United States, then automatically citizens under the 14th Amendment? And that's the case that was before the court today.
4: Mm. Yeah, I'm gonna sign up for your class on that one. We went through a lot of timeline. I

0: wasn't even aware of. So really appreciate that. You know, one of the other cases that's become a main driver for the administration is mail-in ballots. The president repeatedly criticized this form of voting. And I guess the question is this really about state rights here? And if so, how do you expect each of these justices will treat this issue?
1: Well, when I listened to the oral argument, I heard once again, Clarence Thomas was most skeptical. He was basically asking the question, when is the cutoff? Because at this point, Mississippi allows mail-in ballots as long as they were mailed before the time period of the election day. And so the question before the court from the conservatives basically was that then, you know, based on the Constitution and original intent, a person votes on election day, not after election day. But there are all these exceptions. For example, the military is known to have ballots that come in after election day. And so 16 states allow that exception. Other states allow other exceptions. And so I think it would be very difficult not only to have all the ballots arrive on election day based on what their mailing could be, but also to be able to count all those votes. So I think that practically, from a practical standpoint, it would be difficult to undermine what states have to do. But we've seen, unfortunately, with this administration, with attacks on states' rights, when it's something that's going to allow more voters to vote conservatively, then we've seen a support for undermining states' rights. So I think it hasn't been consistent when it comes to whether or not this administration is supporting states' rights or undermining states' rights. But this Mississippi case is a deal breaker for many people because mail-in ballots is something that's happening around the country. And so we're really looking with bated breath with this one.
0: Yeah. Like I said, I got to sign up for your class. Gloria Brown Marshall, really appreciate you taking the time. Thanks for being here.
1: Thank you.
0: All right. Still to come, a race against time in Venezuela as rescue crews from around the world help search for survivors in the rubble. We'll have an update from there next.
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1: City, and this is CNN.
2: It is a race against time in Venezuela. The death toll from last week's twin earthquakes has climbed to more than 1,400, and thousands are still missing. Rescue efforts continue tonight, even though the critical 72-hour window in which people are most likely to be found alive has now passed. But we have seen some miraculous efforts and people being pulled alive from collapsed buildings this weekend. For example, a mother and her 9-month-old baby, as you see here, were rescued and are now receiving medical care. And among those found today, after being trapped for more than 86 hours, this 60-year-old woman was found alive. You can see here being pulled out by rescue crews there. It took Peruvian crews 11 hours to dig her out of the rubble and pull her to safety. Meanwhile, food and clean water are running out in the port city of La Guaira, which has been virtually cut off by collapsed roadways and bridges. CNN's Stefano Pozzobon is with a group of rescue workers in that coastal town trying to reach people still believed to be alive beneath the rubble.
3: We have joined a team of rescue workers from Fairfax County in Virginia. We're in the city of La Guaira, which is one of the most affected by the Venezuelan twin earthquakes. And right now, these rescue workers have heard two distinct tap-tap when they're trying to communicate with people who are still trapped under the rubble. These used to be several floors. This used to be a several floor building, but of course all of those floors are now stacked up. But they do believe that there are still people trapped alive, especially children. They try to communicate with them with sound. And this is why this is truly a race against time, but it's a race against time that is happening in utter silence. Nobody dares to speak, nobody dares to shout, because a sound could mean a life saved. And all of this is also happening as the relatives of the people trapped inside and other survivors are still here. And this is, of course, so crucial. Everyone knows that more than 72 hours have passed since the earthquake struck. And that is the golden window where the vast majority of survivors are located and rescued in these type of situations. Of course, miracles do happen. Overnight, for example, an 11-month-old baby was rescued from under the rubble. And this is what's giving people hope. And the other thing that is giving people hope, of course, is the fact that they keep hearing sound from inside. But that clock is ticking and the window is definitely about to pass.
2: Stefano Pozzobon, really appreciate the reporting. Still ahead for us here in the United States, wildfires ravaging parts of the Southwest. We are tracking red flag warnings in multiple states. Some of the images here. Stay with us. You're in the CNN newsroom.
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1: Speculation is growing that Taylor Swift and NFL star Travis Kelce are preparing to hold a wedding celebration right here in New York City. Now, CNN has confirmed that a permit application has been submitted for a major event at Madison Square Garden next weekend, fueling questions, obviously, about whether the couple is planning something big at the famous arena. CNN's Harry Enten runs the numbers on the odds of this happening. Harry, what do you got?
2: Hey there, Omar. It's Harry.

0: Dear friend, and we're back here talking about the Swift wedding because I can't get it out of my mind. I can't get it out of my mind. And it could be happening right down the street here at Madison Square Garden. Look, I'm not the biggest fan of Travis Kelce, but Taylor Swift, my heart flutters. My heart flutters. And you know what? The chance of it actually, the wedding occurring down the street, the wedding of the century happening at MSG, take a look here. Take a look here. A 71% chance that it's a love story, baby, happening right down the street at MSG. You know what? It could be where the friends get married. That's where it could be, my dear friend, at MSG. Now, I should note this 71% has been dropping a little bit over the last few days, which is not so much of a surprise to me, because the folks who are putting their money where their mouths are on the Kelce prediction market, I think they might be catching up a little bit to what we're hearing from some of the security guards who are a little skeptical that the wedding would be at MSG. Now, I will note, if in fact Swift and Kelce get together at MSG, it would not be the first marriage to occur there, because in fact there have been a bunch of weddings that have occurred at Madison Square Garden. Now, probably the biggest one, or the most famous of them, is probably when Sly Stone got married at MSG. We of course all love Sly Stone and his great groovy songs back in the 1970s. But in fact, that was just one of the weddings. There have in fact been 2,076 weddings. 2,076 weddings that have occurred at MSG. In fact, there was a Unification Church mass wedding. 2,075 different couples got married at one time at Madison Square Garden. I think if I do, in fact, eventually get married, I wouldn't be in for the mass wedding, but God bless those who want to get married with a whole bunch of other couples. Now, of course, this would probably be the Swift Kelce wedding, would probably be the biggest one. In fact, in my mind, it would be the most important one ever to happen at MSG. And there's a reason why we're so interested in it. And that is because Taylor Swift's known by everybody. I mean, in this day and age in which we have the division of media, et cetera, et cetera, et cetera, the idea of being known by, get this, 97% you've heard of me in the pouring rain if you're Taylor Swift, 97%. To put that into some perspective for you, Omar, get this, Dolly Parton, who of course is beloved by everyone, including myself, her name recognition is only 94%, only 94%. So Swift, even better known than Dolly Parton. Now, there is unfortunately one thing about this wedding, though, that is incredibly disappointing to me, Omar. One thing that is incredibly disappointing. And that is, I have not been asked to be in the bridal party. What is going on here? What is happening? But you know what? According to the Kelce prediction markets, what we see here is that, in fact, the chance to be a Swift bridesmaid, look at this, 78% chance for Selena Gomez, Gigi Hadid at a 58% chance. Then you get Kylie Kelce, who, of course, is married to Travis Kelce's brother, Jason Kelce, who, of course, was a great center for the Philadelphia Eagles. But I have not been asked. Indeed, if there was a market for me, it would probably go something like this. It would probably be less than a 1% chance to, in fact, be in the bridal party. I think at this point, the best chance for me to be part of a bridal party, look, my girlfriend's sister Rachel has already gotten married, but Brooke hasn't yet. So Brooke, I'm here asking you, you know what? I can't be a part of the Taylor Swift bridal party. Seems very unlikely, but maybe I can be part of your bridal party? Look, a man can hope and dream. But at this point, we're all looking forward to the Travis Kelce Taylor Swift wedding, which may or may not be happening at MSG. We'll just have to wait and see, my dear friend Omar. Back to you.
1: That's what every bride wants. They just want to be asked if you can be their bridesmaid. Harry Enten, always good to see you. And thank all of you. We'll be right back.
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7: Tonight, Remember the Alamo becomes a rallying cry for the Texas Revolution, reshaping the political map of North America and its balance of power. And it's the focus of a brand new episode of the CNN original series, This Land. Here's a preview.
8: The story of the Battle of the Alamo seems to be a never-ending source of drama and fascination and myth-making.
9: The Alamo was initially a siege of a fort near San Antonio, a battle depicted as the purest form of sacrifice by white Anglos on behalf of a future Texas nation.
10: In Texas, we start Texas history in seventh grade. We learned about the Alamo. It was Travis, Bowie, and Crockett.
11: Crockett, Travis, and Bowie are known as the Holy Trinity. It speaks to the religious fervor that Texans have around this story. The Alamo legend stirs real emotions, hot emotions.
12: We think of the Alamo as a bunch of white settlers who are standing up to the Mexican army, when in actuality, you've got 45 to 50 Tejano neighbors who are there during the battle.
7: Joining us now to discuss this is CNN historian Tim Naftali, who you also just saw in that clip there as well. So, Tim, like so much of American history, the Alamo and modern times, very complicated story. But what do you hope viewers will take away from this episode?
13: I would hope viewers would see the beauty of adding stories to our history. I think the best history doesn't involve subtracting people's stories. It's adding new stories. So the fact that the brave Anglos who fought at the Alamo were standing shoulder to shoulder with Tejanos, who actually had been born in the Mexican Empire, in the area we call Texas, and were also defending self-determination, that I think makes the story richer. It also makes so many descendants living today in Texas part of that original bravery. I think the fact that our story has voices of people you don't usually hear from, doesn't detract from our great national history. It doesn't conflict with the idea of patriotism at all. It just makes it all bigger, bolder, brighter.
7: How have the posthumous legacies of famous figures shaped our society, like the story of Davy Crockett, for example?

0: You know, the legend of the Alamo was very significant at the time. The news of the sacrifice of those fighters spread quickly around Texas and helped Sam Houston raise an army that ultimately defeated the Mexicans at the Battle of San Jacinto. Now, historians have discovered that maybe Davy Crockett didn't die quite at the Alamo. He died a few days later, and he was killed by the Mexicans. So he did live his life for an independent Texas. But the story is more complicated. It didn't all happen on one day in one building.
1: Mm. You know, this week's episode also explores indigenous perspectives here. The Navajo people were attacked and displaced by the so-called heroes of the Mexican-American War. And I just wonder, why is it so important to consider indigenous perspectives on American history?
0: Well, when I teach about Western settlement, I remind students that, in this case, we're talking about the Southwest, it wasn't empty of people. The Comanche and the Navajo and the Tonkawa, as well as the Tejanos, lived there. And so the story is not simply Anglo settlers from the Midwest or the South seeking opportunity in an empty space. It's them getting into an empty space, into a space with people, and navigating relationships with those people. And in the case of Native Americans, ultimately pushing them out of the area where they lived.
1: Mm. Tim Naftali, looking forward to seeing it. Pleasure to have you in person. You'll also be able to see him as part of a new episode of the CNN original series, This Land, premiering at the top of the hour and streaming tomorrow on the CNN app. We'll be right back. Guided by a shared purpose and a spirit of collaboration, Emory University students push each other to think creatively and work cooperatively, knowing that different perspectives lead to new ideas.
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0: This is CNN.
1: Kentucky's governor says conditions are improving after widespread flooding drenched the state on Saturday. So far, at least four people were killed as heavy rain wiped out bridges and flooded roads and homes. Dozens of people were rescued as well. Some areas saw up to 12 inches of rain in 48 hours. A state of emergency order is still in place, as Governor Andy Beshear tells CNN. While the water is receding, the danger isn't over.
2: There is so much water out there that even while it's receding, it is dangerous. We always tell people, don't drown, turn around. We lost at least one individual trying to drive through waters. That is still possible right now. We lost another in a car accident, you know, caused by, I think, hydroplaning and how hard that rain was coming down. So there are still dangers. The other danger is folks not paying enough attention when they're on roads that may be impacted, a bridge that is no longer there, roads that, whole halves have been washed away. So we still need people in the impacted areas to be careful.
1: And obviously, a dynamic will continue to monitor. Meanwhile, overseas, record-shattering temperatures are baking much of Europe. The historic heat wave has disrupted power supplies, shut down schools and cultural landmarks. Europe's heat has also quickly turned deadly. Some countries have reported hundreds of heat-related deaths. The heat is also affecting major events, including the Ironman European Championship in Frankfurt. Parts of the race have been shortened because of the heat. Relief is on the way, though. Forecasters expect a cool down in Western Europe this week. And then back here at home out west, wildfires in parts of Colorado and Utah are continuing to grow. As officials say, three firefighters have now died battling a fast-moving fire burning across the border of both states. Two other crew members were injured and taken to the hospital. Colorado's Governor Jared Polis has declared a state of disaster emergency there as well. And new video from Mesa County, Colorado, shows this thick, billowing smoke in the sky obscuring the sun. You see it barely, that little orange dot in the smoke there. Officials say the wildfire is being fueled by strong, gusty winds. And then in Utah, evacuation orders are in place for some communities near the Cottonwood Fire. It's already burned more than 92,000 acres. You can see the size of it there. And the threat is so severe, the National Weather Service in Salt Lake City issued a first-ever particularly dangerous situation red flag warning. And local officials believe it's Utah's most destructive wildfire on record. Meanwhile, as Los Angeles

0: Miami, July 5th and July 31st. 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
2: Other crew members were injured and taken to the hospital. Colorado's Governor Jared Polis has declared a state of disaster emergency there as well. And new video from Mesa County, Colorado, shows this thick, billowing smoke in the sky obscuring the sun. You see it barely, that little orange dot in the smoke there. Officials say the wildfire is being fueled by strong, gusty winds. And then in Utah, evacuation orders are in place for some communities near the Cottonwood Fire. It's already burned more than 92,000 acres. You can see the size of it there. And the threat is so severe, the National Weather Service in Salt Lake City issued a first-ever particularly dangerous situation red flag warning. And local officials believe it's Utah's most destructive wildfire on record. Meanwhile, as Los Angeles rebuilds from its deadly Palisades fire, some professionals are turning to new technology to prevent the past from repeating itself. Contractor and television host Jonathan Scott gave Alex Michelson a personal tour of his most recent project. He's helping rebuild a family home using resilient materials that should help it withstand future fires and other natural disasters.
3: I think it's a beacon of hope.
4: Celebrity contractor Jonathan Scott is showing us a way to build homes he says are virtually fireproof, earthquake-proof, tornado-proof, and hurricane-proof.
5: This is something that could be implemented all across the country, right?
3: Absolutely.
4: Jonathan and his brother Drew are known as the Property Brothers.
6: And it just looks fancier.
7: For over 15 years, they've renovated hundreds of homes, including many on HGTV, which, like CNN, is owned by Warner Brothers Discovery.
8: It's really special.
4: Jonathan is engaged to actress Zooey Deschanel.
9: Get out! Don't look at me!
4: She appeared in the Christmas classic Elf.
10: So, that happened.
4: And starred on Fox's New Girl for 7 seasons. Zooey and her sister Emily, also an actress, grew up in L.A.'s Pacific Palisades neighborhood. For 42 years, the Deschanels lived in this 100-year-old Spanish-style home. This is what it looked like after January 7th, 2025.
11: Oh, my God.
4: The Palisades fire killed 12 people and burned nearly 7,000 structures, including the Deschanels.
12: It gets emotional.
5: Yeah.
12: It's hard to see your loved ones in pain and... Everybody's experiencing that.
5: Yeah.
12: Everybody.
4: Soon after the fire, Jonathan returned to that home.
6: Just know that there is hope.
4: To film a public service announcement for the city of Los Angeles. Around that same time, he first heard about a technology called RSG 3D.
6: This wasn't a technology that was on my radar. I had seen it in, you know, industrial applications, but I didn't know it was available for residential.
4: Jonathan is now trying out that technology for the first time ever while rebuilding his in-laws' home.
5: How does it work?
6: RSG is simply just no wood. You're building a structure that's reinforced steel with a polystyrene core, and it's concrete on the surface, both the inside and the outside. The entire structure, roof, walls, floors, everything is tied together, so it's hyper-efficient, incredibly strong, and fireproof from both the inside and the outside.
4: Here are some examples of completed homes built with RSG 3D technology. The Deschanel home should look almost identical to the way it did before the fire, when construction is expected to wrap up by the end of the year.
6: It looks rough. I find it sexy. I think this looks really sexy.
5: It is
6: right
5: sexy.
6: Now. So this is how it comes from the factory.
4: Scott says it takes about a third of the time to build like this versus traditional wood.
6: So it's way faster. And the cost is about 10% more than the traditional. But I would never have to deal with anything again. If anyone's ever had a flood or termites or rot, it doesn't affect this because there's nothing organic in here.
5: Now, while the Deschanel house is being built over here with the new technology, just across the street, multiple homes are being built with old school wood.

0: When you see that wood literally across the street from you, what goes through your mind?
1: I'm like, am I crazy? Either we're ignorant or we're stupid.
2: On the same day as our visit, Jonathan shows off the technology to LA Mayor Karen Bass. He's also talking with insurance companies.
1: Tell us, if you build this way, we will make this neighborhood more insurable.
2: Jonathan doesn't have any financial stake in this technology. He simply wants to use his sizable platform to increase awareness.
1: It used to, traditionally, if you wanted a fully hardened home, it was going to be like twice the price. That's not the case anymore. It's just a matter of people don't know about it.
0: Right. And now they do, thanks to the
1: story.
0: And
1: now they do.
2: Alex Michelson, CNN, Pacific Palisades, California.
3: And thank you all for joining me tonight. I'm Omar Jimenez. This Land starts right now.
4: This is GPS, the Global Public Square. Welcome to all of you in the United States and around the world. I'm Fareed Zakaria, coming to you from the Aspen Ideas Festival in Colorado. Today on the program, the state of negotiations between the United States and Iran, plus Israel and more, with the former National Security Advisor, Jake Sullivan. Also, as America prepares to mark 250 years of independence, I'll talk to the writer and thinker David Brooks about this moment in history and how it fits into the rest. Finally, Elon Musk wants to build a factory on the moon and has long dreamed of setting up a human colony on Mars. How do you do that? I'll talk to a space architect who is helping to turn dreams of an interstellar future into reality. But first, here's my take. Two recent events on opposite sides of the Atlantic point to the same problem. In the United Kingdom, the man widely expected to replace the stately Sir Keir Starmer as Prime Minister is Andy Burnham, who touts business-friendly socialism as his credo. In New York, Democratic primary elections produced striking victories for Democratic socialists, suggesting that the insurgent left has found a way to turn protest into power. A caveat: the left is not marching uniformly towards socialism. Many primaries outside New York City were won by moderate Democrats. In a swing district just outside the city, the combat veteran Kate Connolly won handily. But a certain kind of liberalism is losing energy, confidence, and connection to the people it claims to represent. In his book, The Revolutionary Center, a brilliant new intellectual history of liberalism from the Enlightenment to the present, Adrian Woolridge reminds us that liberalism was once the most radical force in politics. It attacked inherited privilege, monopoly power, censorship, aristocracy, clerical authority, and closed guilds. It was not the ideology of the establishment, it was the battering ram against the establishment. Today, liberalism has become identified with power. Great universities, foundations, media organizations, corporations, bureaucracies of all kinds. Woolridge argues that this has produced two deep failures. The first is passivity. Modern liberalism, certainly since the 1990s, has celebrated free markets and free people. In practice, this has meant deregulating both economic life and personal life, and then treating the consequences as the price of freedom. In markets, this has allowed corporate consolidation to run wild. In personal life, liberals have become reluctant to say that certain behaviors are socially destructive. The result is liberal fatalism. People camp out on city streets, addicted and mentally ill, and liberals often just describe this as a housing problem. Millions suffer from obesity-related illnesses, and liberals are more comfortable blaming food deserts than taking on the companies that hook their customers on processed food. Social media companies do the same with their consumers' attention. Woolridge calls for a revival of liberal paternalism. The phrase grates on modern ears, but a liberal society should celebrate individual rights and also demand individual responsibility. It should understand that freedom can be destroyed not only by the state, but also by addiction, monopoly.

0: monopoly, crime, ignorance, and dependence. This is not an argument for socialism. It's an argument for truer liberalism. Liberals should love markets not because they allow the strong to dominate or inequality to grow, but because genuine competition allows the little guy to challenge the strong. A healthy market is not one in which four companies quietly divide up an industry and use lawyers, lobbyists, and algorithms to keep challengers out. It's one in which new entrants can rise, consumers can choose, workers can move, and incumbents can fail. The second failure Woolrich identifies is more uncomfortable because it concerns liberals' own status. Liberalism believes in meritocracy. Historically, this was one of its noblest causes. It argued that people should rise by talent and effort, not birth, race, caste, or class. But over time, the meritocratic elite has hardened into its own aristocracy. Elite liberals support social justice, but do little to dismantle legacy admissions. They want the poor to move up the ladder, but not if that requires building more housing in the leafy neighborhoods where they live. They praise individual merit, but have created a vast diversity bureaucracy that too often judges people by group identity rather than individual character. Nowhere is this clearer than K-12 education. A genuinely liberal politics would start with the child, and it would attack any institution, union, bureaucracy, school board, university department, that feeds its own power while failing America's children. This is where democratic socialists and right-wing populists gain their power. They understand that people want someone to fight for them. They may offer bad answers, the left with class warfare, protectionism, and state control, and the right with protectionism, ethnic resentment, and racial nostalgia. But they sound like outsiders willing to take on entrenched privilege, and they offer protection in a world where freedom seems to mean chaos. The way out of liberalism's crisis is not to abandon liberalism. It's to recover its radical spirit. Liberals should once again be the people who hate monopoly, inherited advantage, closed systems, and rigged games. They should champion real competition, real meritocracy, and real equality of opportunity. They should take on corporate power when it crushes markets, government power when it protects insiders, and cultural power when it creates bureaucracies that substitute group identity for individual dignity. As Woolrich argues, the center cannot be merely a midpoint between left and right. It has to be revolutionary in its own way. Liberalism's great promise was never that people would be left alone to decay in freedom. It was that people would be given the tools, rules, and responsibilities necessary to flourish. Liberalism began as a revolt against encrusted power. It will survive only if it becomes one again. Go to FarideZakaria.com for a link to my Washington Post column this week, and let us get started. It's been over a week since the signing of the Memorandum of Understanding and the start of negotiations, all intended to end the war with Iran. Already, we have conflicting accounts. Trump has touted Iran's agreement to allow the highest level nuclear inspections long into the future, paren infinity, three exclamation marks. The Iranians say they have made no new commitments on inspections. What can be achieved in the 60 days allotted for talks if this is the starting point? Joining me now is Jake Sullivan. He was one of the key negotiators of the Obama administration's 2015 nuclear deal with Iran. More recently, of course, served as President Biden's national security advisor. Welcome, Jake. So it seems to me the Iranians are playing this perfectly, where they are basically trying to create a situation where there isn't full compliance, but there isn't full rejection, which could then trigger sanctions. So they're in this kind of zone where they can, every now and then, they can assert power and get everyone worried that they control the Strait of Hormuz, but never so much that it begins the end of the ceasefire and things like that. Is that what we're likely looking at for the next
1: several months.

0: I think that that is a perfect summation. The Iranians are leaning forward to exercise control over the strait to remind the world that they control that waterway, then leaning back when the Trump administration objects vigorously enough because the Iranians want to keep getting the windfall that they've gotten out of this MOU. And then when it comes to the nuclear file, I think they will dribble out very small concessions bit by bit, then pull them back, then put them forward, then pull them back to keep the United States at the table, but that we're very unlikely to see material solid progress, especially on the nuclear program in the next 60 days.
1: So what's most likely is that that 60-day window gets extended?
0: Yeah, in fact, in the MOU, it says it can be renewable by mutual consent. Now, if you go back to the JCPOA, the Iran nuclear deal, the interim agreement that set up the negotiations was done in November of 2013. The deal, the full comprehensive nuclear deal, didn't get done till the summer of 2015. So that gives you a sense of how long this takes. 60 days is a kind of ridiculously short amount of time to negotiate a nuclear program. But what they'll do is just keep extending that timeline, I believe, as long as something doesn't happen that fully disrupts it. But I think both sides have enough incentive to keep it going that you'll just see this continue 60 days, then another 60 days, then another 60 days. And that's kind of the new normal we're living in.
1: What does it tell us that the Iranians, I don't know if in this particular negotiation, but in the last one, and certainly in the ones that you guys took part in, bring 30 to 40 people, nuclear experts, energy experts, ballistic missile experts. And on the American side, it's two guys. It's Witkoff and Jared Kushner.
0: Well, first of all, if you just look at how they work the wording of the agreements they do, they are highly detail-oriented, not just because they're lawyerly, but because they want to extract benefits from those details. Just one example from the MOU. The provision that says the U.S. would waive sanctions refers to oil, and then there's this little clause that says, and derivatives. What are derivatives? The petrochemical sector. That is the second largest sector in Iran. Now, do I think the U.S. really even understood what it was signing with that? Maybe not. But Iran knew it would get billions and billions of dollars just by inserting that word. And that's why you bring a very large delegation, because you're looking for every advantage in this highly complex, detailed negotiation. And I think as long as they're bringing that expertise and we're only bringing a couple guys, it will be advantage Iran.
1: What does this do to the Gulf states, who have been, you know, staunch allies of the United States? You know, you've talked to the leaders of many of these places. How are they looking at their future going forward?
0: Look, I think that they are now questioning the basic model upon which they've built their security, which has been essentially a deep partnership, security partnership with the United States, including forward deployed American bases in their countries. I think now they're asking themselves, what are we getting for that? And do we need basically a more diversified approach that involves a degree of hedging with other powers, maybe including China, and definitely includes quiet diplomacy with Iran to try to make sure that they're de-escalating with their neighbor across the strait?
1: Bottom line, this is bad for the United States' image. It's been bad for allies. But at the end of the day, it's better than continuing this misguided war, right? And it's sort of like bad for Trump, good for the world.
0: It's always hard to hold two conflicting ideas in your head at once. This is a terrible deal. Iran has won huge. The United States has lost out huge. On the other hand, it beats continuing this war. Yeah. And so we should all be glad that the war is over, even though we're stuck with something that is much worse than we could have gotten if we had never started this war in the first place.
1: Stay with us. When we come back, I'm going to ask Jake Sullivan about America's relations with one particular ally in the region, Israel.
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1: And we are back with the former National Security Advisor of the United States, Jake Sullivan, in Aspen, Colorado. Jake, one of the things that has been really striking in the last 10 days is the extraordinary break between Israel and the United States. Not only are Bibi Netanyahu and Trump obviously not on the same page, J.D. Vance is criticizing the Israelis, but in Israel, there is an eruption on the right, basically anti-Trump, talking about how Trump has betrayed Israel. What do you think is going on?
2: Well, look, let's start with the fact that Bibi Netanyahu, the prime minister of Israel, has tried to get multiple American presidents to go to war with Iran, to directly attack Iran. He couldn't get President Obama to do it. He couldn't get President Biden to do it. He couldn't even get President Trump in his first term to do it. Then he did. And once that happened, it became very clear that Israel's interests and America's interests in this region and in this war diverged. Because from Israel's perspective, they didn't mind this continuing. They didn't mind the Strait of Hormuz being closed. They didn't mind the instability and the shocks to global markets. Well, the United States of America did. And Trump ultimately had to recognize that and make a decision that on behalf of the United States, he was not going to let this war continue. And I think that has created a deep and real break between the U.S. and Israel because of the priority that Israel places on not only being able to continue to fight Iran, but also fight its proxies, especially Hezbollah and Lebanon.
1: I'll tell you what a number of Democratic foreign policy types have been telling me quietly, that they listen to Trump

0: on Israel, and they grudgingly feel like, you know, at least he's saying things that we have never been able to say when he says, look, if two Hezbollah drones go and land in the middle of a desert or get shot down by Israel's air defenses, you don't have to go up and blow up several buildings in Beirut. This seems totally disproportionate. Is it fair that Trump is saying stuff that you guys could have, should have said 4 years ago?
1: Well, first of all, I think that observation is bereft of a really important context, which is Donald Trump joined Israel in launching a misbegotten and illegal war in Iran, got stuck in a corner that we never got stuck in,
0: and is therefore pissed off with the Israelis.
1: And had to get out of it.
0: But in doing it, is he saying some things? Is he being able to confront Israel on some of its, you know, let's say, massive overreaction to drone attacks?
1: I think basically what he has finally come to, but only because he allowed Israel to restart a war in Gaza that had stopped, and he started a war with Israel in Iran that has cost the United States huge, is he finally has kind of reached the end of his rope. But I think it is only after 2 years of doing things that went way beyond anything that the previous administration did or that administrations before that had done. What he's saying makes sense, it's logical, but it has to be understood in a context in which he pretty much put America's security at risk and set us back strategically by joining Israel in a war that President Biden and previous presidents had refused to join.
0: Do you think this rift between the United States and Israel is a momentary spat, frankly, like many of the ones in the past? Or is this a kind of watershed moment?
1: I think it's deeper. I think there is the center of gravity on the discussion in the United States on the relationship with Israel has shifted. I think that relationship will look different in the future than it looks now. I do not believe this is just momentary.
0: If, you know, Rahm Emanuel is talking about end of all aid, if they want, they can stand in line and buy what they want. What's your view? How should the United States, should the United States continue to give military aid to Israel?
1: Well, look, I actually came out publicly and said just a couple of months ago that I had been advocating to members of Congress that they should vote for these resolutions of disapproval, basically blocking direct military assistance to Israel during this war, because we shouldn't be fighting this war and we shouldn't be helping Israel fight this war. So I do think the security relationship between the U.S. and Israel has to change.
0: But going forward also, that was about this war. I mean, going forward, no more aid, they buy it?
1: Well, look, even Bibi Netanyahu himself has said, Lindsey Graham has said, you know, Israel can stand up on its own 2 feet. Does it really need the United States to continue in the future to provide it assistance, security assistance, where we're handing American tax dollars over? And it's interesting because the last memorandum of understanding that provided this assistance was negotiated during the Obama administration. It was 10 years. That's coming up for renegotiation. Let's see what President Trump does.
0: You are still criticized for not having stopped the war in Gaza, for not having put more pressure on the Israeli government at the time. Do you think in retrospect that you guys could have done more? And there was a certain hesitation about being seen as anti-Israel.
1: I've said publicly that we should have done more to put pressure on Israel.
0: But what stopped you?
1: Well, the big trap that I think that we fell into is we kept thinking we were close to a ceasefire, and that if you take a dramatic step like cutting off aid to Israel, it could actually set you back from getting a ceasefire and hostage deal, because Hamas would react to that. And so we kept thinking, let's try to get to that ceasefire and hostage deal. It took us too long to do that, but we did achieve a ceasefire and hostage deal before we left office. The guns had gone silent before we left office, and President Trump allowed them to start up again the following year. So it took way too long. And yes, we should have put more pressure on Israel earlier. Looking back in hindsight, we kept thinking we can get this done, and that just took way too long, and too many people suffered and died as a result of it. And that's something that I sit with and I lay awake with at night thinking about.
0: Jake Sullivan, always good to have you on.
1: Thanks for having me.
0: Next on GPS, as the United States marks its 250th birthday, it is also experiencing deep divisions and distrust. How does the country recover? David Brooks and I had a conversation that opened the Aspen Ideas Festival.

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0: as a pessimist.
1: He said the country is going to hell. His first inaugural address was probably could have been titled American Carnage, which was a phrase out of it. Why is pessimism working or winning?
2: Well, I guess the way I'd put it is we are used to be an optimistic country and we're not anymore. We are in a more pessimistic public conversation than during the Civil War, than during World War I, World War II, and any name your crisis. So what the hell happened? Well, I would say it was a loss of faith. The post-Cold War world, we lost faith in America's power to project goodness abroad. In the financial crisis, we lost faith in a certain kind of capitalism. And there have been successions of loss of faith. And the most important to our first loss of faith in each other. So it used to be, you go back two generations and you ask people, do you trust your neighbors? It was 60%. And now it's 30% and 19% of millennial and Gen Z. And so when you lose faith in each other and when you lose faith in each future, you are in a pessimistic frame of mind, you're in a distrustful frame of mind, you see the world as more threatening than it actually is. And Donald Trump spoke right into that. He appealed to the dark passions, which are what you get in a pessimistic age, hatred, anger, envy, resentment. And he appealed to those passions and he fit in with the culture. And people who fit in with the culture get elected. And the final thing to be said about the loss of faith and the pessimism, it's wrong. And I'll try to explain it, but maybe in the course of a conversation. I'll be curious to know if you share my optimism that the moment of sucking on the gas pipe is over.
1: You know, I'm congenitally an optimist. I mean, you know, when you're an immigrant, you sort of have to be. You made your bet. You know, you've left behind the old country, the old, your family, your friends. You've sort of made your bed here. You know, that's what people often say. Oh, if Trump gets elected, I'm going to move to Canada. I ain't moving anywhere. You know, I've made my decision, and I still believe in the country. I'm going down with the ship. But that said, what worries me is that what I'm seeing is such a different country than the country I came to in 1982. It's a country that is much less, as you say, optimistic, but with a much less open dynamic. There was a sense of possibility. There was a sense of flexibility. People seem much more dug in. And so I ask myself why, and as you know, in my book, I sort of argue, we've had so much extraordinary change economically, the explosion of globalization, technology, the entire creation of a digital economy, the emancipation of women. And I feel like we're living through an age of backlash. And the question I ask myself is, are we at the beginning of a long backlash, or has backlash peaked? And in order to understand this, I sometimes think you have to look not so much at politics, but at culture. You know, because what is the cultural shift that produced Trump? And are we at the, you know, are we, where are we in that cultural shift?
2: Right. So I think we're at the end of that cultural shift. And, you know, I'll ask people, what made you who you are? And nobody ever said, you know, I had this fantastic vacation in Hawaii. That made me the person I am today. They always talk about a moment of rupture and repair, some period of hardship they went through and they grew through it. But they had to go through that rupture to get to improve the old self. And the good news is culture can change so rapidly. In the 1950s, we had a culture of moral restraint and self-effacement. But the culture of the 50s shifted very, very quickly to a very different culture of the 60s, which was not about restraint, it was about liberation. And so we went through another shift in the 80s, which was a rejection of the 60s. And so we went through another shift in 2010, which was a rejection of the early aughts. And so it seems to me you can't stay mad for long. In the late 60s, it was brutal. They had bombings, there were assassinations, riots. By 1974, everybody's into Crystal and Est. Mm-hmm. And like, people get sick of the hyper-political and they want something personal. And so my strong belief, and I'll end on this, is that we're a moment of cultural pivot. And I say that because I notice audiences are so hungry for a certain kind of plot, which is the person who remains good in cynical times. If anybody saw the Ted Lasso series, that's him.
3: We don't not care.
2: If anybody saw the Mr. Rogers documentary or film, that's that. If anybody's seen Devil Wears Prada 2, Anne Hathaway is the most goody-goody person possible to be in the midst of the fashion industry.

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1: As America approaches its 250th birthday, it's living through a profound moment of distrust in politics, institutions, and even distrust amongst each other. In a Pew survey from last year, 53% of Americans said their fellow citizens have bad morals and ethics, the highest share in any of the 25 countries surveyed. So how can the country find its way back? David Brooks is a writer at The Atlantic and a best-selling author. He and I opened the Aspen Ideas Festival this week. This festival is taking place at the 250th anniversary of the Declaration of Independence. And I don't know if it would be fair to say of all of American history, but certainly in modern American history, I've always thought there's one simple rule in trying to figure out who is going to be the next president. And that is, the more optimistic candidate has won. Think of Franklin Roosevelt against Herbert Hoover. Think of John Kennedy versus Richard Nixon. Think of Obama versus McCain. Think of Clinton versus George W. Bush. Except in 2016 and 2024. And I think that it would not be doing a disservice to Donald Trump to say he campaigned

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0: And it's become a situation where your tribe is right no matter what. It's almost like rooting for a sports team. You know, the sign of your virtue and loyalty is when you are sticking with your side even when they are screwing up, right? It's easy to be a Bears fan if they were winning. It's easy to be a Mets fan if they were winning. The true test is, are you a Mets fan when they lose? So in that environment, even if you and I are right that, you know, this thing seems to have had its play, will people actually see that what they voted for is not working? And I ask you this because we are at a moment where 75% of the country basically thinks the Iran war was a bad idea. But that doesn't seem to translate into any real loss of Republican support for Donald Trump, whose idea it was.
1: Yeah. First, Liz, literally true, my Mets hat is in my room right over there. I will be wearing it tomorrow, despite the fact that they're absolutely terrible. You know, I bank on a couple things. First, what you're describing is the over-politicization of American life. And my view is we're over-politicized and under-moralized. We talk too much about politics, and we use politics as a social therapy to cure our loneliness. Politics seems to offer you a team, but it doesn't really offer community. It seems to offer you righteous action, but you're just tweeting. And I have a feeling that this obsession with politics, which is left and right, it's just going to seem boring after a while. Donald Trump is a genius at getting us to pay attention to him, but it's just going to seem boring, and we will enter a more less political time. I think we'll also enter a time when optimism does sell. And I am not a fan of Mamdani's policies. But the guy smiles when he talks.
0: Yeah, and that's a big deal.
1: And he seems to be having a good time. He's a total vibe shift from Donald Trump. And I don't know whether we'll have an ideological vibe shift. I really think we're going to have a cultural vibe shift. Finally, I count on two things, both of which you've written a lot about. America and liberalism. The belief system. Your last book was about liberalism really as a way of life. Sure. And when I think of liberalism as a way of life, and you can talk about it more than I, but I think of a story I read in a memoir over the year, a memoir by Viola Davis, which I highly recommend, a great, great memoir. And Viola Davis, the actress, grew up very, very poor, like dirt poor. And she was in high school, and the teacher, she's in drama class, and the teacher says to the whole classroom, "Who wants to be an actor when you grow up?" Every hand goes up. And then the teacher says, "You realize there are auditions, and there are failures, and there's poverty, and you lose, you get humiliated all the time," and all the hands start going down. And finally, there's only one hand in the air. It's Viola Davis's hand. And she writes in this memoir, "When you've had your heat shut off, you've gone to bed hungry, you're not scared when somebody tells you life is going to be hard." And she says, "My dreams were bigger than my fear." And I think that's woven into the DNA of America, to the immigrant people who came here, and my family too, a little earlier. And I think it's woven into liberalism. That what Viola Davis just expressed, to me, that's liberalism. You can start from nothing, you have freedom, you have ladders. If you want it, and you have the hunger in your heart, you can become Viola Davis.
0: 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Can ambitious space dreams actually become a reality? I talked to a space architect who is building the technology to make it all

I'm back at the Aspen Ideas Festival with David Brooks, who is a writer for The Atlantic and a best-selling author. What I wonder about is the degree to which we have become tribalized. So I give you an example. You know, one of the things I have argued for a while is this is not about economics. It's really about these deep cultural changes. And how do I know this? Because rather than economics informing people's politics, it's actually the opposite. It's politics that informs the economics. What do I mean? If you look into 2016, most Republicans felt that the economy in 2016, the Obama economy, was terrible. When Trump gets elected, they've changed their minds. They think the same economy is doing fantastically. And Democrats think exactly the opposite. The Democrats all thought the Obama economy was great. And by January 21st, they thought the Trump economy was terrible, right? So rather than economics shaping their politics, it's politics that is shaping their view of economics.

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1: The recent Artemis mission around the moon captured the world's attention. Add to that SpaceX IPO, and all eyes are on the moon and stars. There's talk of putting data centers for AI in orbit and of sending humans to Mars. But what will it take to make these ambitions a reality? Well, there's one woman who's working on just that. Ariel Ekblad is a space architect who is working on the technology to make space dreams into reality. She is the founding CEO of the Aurelia Institute. She joins me now. Pleasure to have you on. You really are almost uniquely qualified to talk about this because you have a PhD in aerospace engineering. You were a physics major. You started this nonprofit and for-profit to do architecture in space. The question everyone has, I think, is what are we going to learn from going to space that's going to help us here? Or is this just an adventure?
2: This is a wonderful point to think about for the future of space infrastructure. Can we actually build really big scale structures in space for the public good? So what are people on Earth going to get out of it even before we think about your lifestyle you might have in space? One of the things that we're working on at Aurelia Institute is the idea of an orbital biolab. So a really large-scale structure, way bigger than you could fit in your biggest rocket, that does microgravity research. So this is basically looking at biology when it's floating in orbit, really profoundly different behavior than what you get on the ground. And there's amazing potential for cancer and Alzheimer's drug treatment discovery, new types of protein crystallization, and maybe even prosthetics like artificial retinas manufactured in space.
1: I've always thought that manufacturing of a certain kind could be more easily done in space.
2: Yes.
1: It's less environmentally bad. You have to be done, obviously, by robots and things like that.
2: Right.
1: How much of that is a pipe dream? How much of it could actually happen?
2: This is actually also one of my favorite, I think, promises.

0: This is for the space industry. When you're floating, you get much more pure crystals. And so there's manufacturing in the biology domain. There's also manufacturing for fiber optic cable. When you're floating, you don't have any gravity, or you're not experiencing gravity. So you could do an infinitely long extruded beam and start to build and manufacture really incredible structures in space that you cannot make on Earth. And so that's absolutely something that our ecosystem, kind of between Aurelia Institute, the nonprofit side where we do the research, and Rendezvous Robotics, where we do the actual scaling up of the space infrastructure. This is definitely a domain that we're actively working on, is in space manufacturing and construction kind of writ large.
1: So how much of this is, you know, science fiction, mm-hmm. and how much of it is, this is a reasonable a prospect that 5 to 7 years from now, some of this stuff will actually be happening?
0: This is the really amazing inflection point that we have, partly thanks to the drop in launch costs, really dramatic drop in cost to get to space.
1: Because of SpaceX.
0: Because of SpaceX, yeah. Right? With Starship, it's anticipated that the cost per kilogram might be around $200 a kilogram, compared to about $1,500 or $2,000 a kilogram today, and $50,000 a kilogram under the NASA Shuttle program. So huge moment to capture a lot of activity. So 5 to 7 years, what are we looking at? We want our orbital biolab module that Aurelia Institute is building in partnership with a university consortium to basically protect open science in orbit. We think we're going to be ready to attach to one of those commercial space destinations in 2030, 2031, so 4 to 5 years. For AI data centers, one of the profound benefits, even though it has a lot of technical challenges, is you would get that carbon footprint off of the Earth from all the heat generation from the electronics. And then you also get the benefit of raw, unfiltered sunlight energy because you're above the atmosphere, right? So you're getting really good free energy. I think that those two factors and the idea that we now have Starship and New Glenn coming online, you're going to see a lot more investment of capital into this domain of building big space structures. And we're super excited to support that at Rendezvous Robotics as well.
1: So let me ask a skeptical question, which is, the thing about space, outside of satellites, which are really more about what they provide
0: to
1: for
0: Earth,
1: us at
0: GPS,
1: Earth,
0: right? GPS, weather, yeah, exactly.
1: But if you look at space travel, it has largely been, you know, kind of the gee whiz, oh my gosh, we can do it.
0: Yes.
1: Rather than stuff that has actually benefited human beings that much. Is it something that we are going to see major, you know, is this a new inflection point, or am I misinformed?
0: So what's really been the stymieing factor for the last 50 years is space, to your point, was the domain of military, defense, and government, exorbitantly expensive. We're about to be able to scale up things like artificial retinas in orbit for the benefit of life on Earth, Keytruda, drugs like, you know, cancer, life-saving drugs from space. We can now do it at a much bigger scale for humanity because this drop in cost to actually access the space environment. The final example that is always in the back of my mind is the image that was taken of Earth on Apollo 8 in 1968 on Christmas Eve, Earthrise.
1: Image, yeah.
0: Stuart Brand put it on the cover of the Whole Earth catalog, and that helped to launch the environmental movement in the United States in the 70s. So there's both a pragmatic, we can get real science insights out of the International Space Station, out of the next wave of space stations. Now it's cheap enough to do that at scale, better than we have done. But there's also a philosophical benefit, I think, for humanity of expanding our concentric circles of awareness as a species and coming to really appreciate Earth is the best home we will ever have, even as we explore further out. And so I think the space program has already shown that they can really do that. They can really move hearts and minds about appreciating this beautiful blue marble planet that we are living on.
1: All right. On that note of optimism, Ariel, pleasure to have you on.
0: Thank you so much. It's such an honor. Thank you.
1: And thanks to all of you for being part of my program this week from the Aspen Ideas Festival. I will

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0: Welcome to African Voices. I'm Larry Madowo in New York, and I'm so excited to speak to our next guest because she's one of my journalism icons. I got into this partly because I saw her doing it, and she is well known to audiences here at CNN. She anchored and reported here for 13 and a half years. She is now the CEO of Araya Media and doing a lot of other things, writing books. I just to say, it's wonderful to see you.
1: Larry, it is so good to be with you. Thank you. Thank you for this opportunity.
0: Welcome back to CNN.
1: I know, right?
0: Is this strange, being on the other side?
1: It is. It feels like it's a full circle moment. It's a homecoming. It feels good.
0: You were the first person to ever interview me on CNN. Do you remember that?
1: Larry, good to see you, my friend. So, are people walking the streets of Nairobi shouting Wakanda forever?
0: When the movie Black Panther came out and we were talking about representation, this is long before I came to CNN, and that was important to you to platform journalists on the continent.
1: Yes, it was. It meant so much to me, and it continues to mean so much and drive a lot of the decisions I make to amplify, to spotlight talent on the continent that is often overlooked.
0: You are one of the first people we saw who represented as Africans on one of the world's largest stages, unapologetically African. Do you realize how powerful that was?
1: I don't think I understood how much it meant to not just Sierra Leoneans, which is where I'm from, but the broader continent. And it's been in the years since I left, and I've been gone a long time. I left in 2018. And people still stop me in the streets and say, oh, my God, you're the girl from CNN. And, you know, I watched you, and in seeing you, it brought home to me what is possible.
0: You speak a lot about your mother and the influence she had on you. I'm so sorry because you lost her recently.
1: I did, yes, last June.
0: And you had spent a lot of time caring for her after she had a catastrophic stroke.
1: I'm still navigating the loss of my mother. And it's a very odd process because she had a catastrophic stroke on December the 1st, 2016, and basically was in, I guess you'd call a semi-vegetative state from that point till we lost her last year.
0: 9 years later.
1: 9 years later. And so in some ways she was not present, not gone, but not present. And then she passed on, and now she's not physically here. And it's a very strange, you've sort of been grieving for 9 years. So it's still a difficult time.
0: I can't imagine the pain.
1: I'll tell you, for the first time on camera, people always ask me, why did you leave CNN? I left because my mum had the stroke, and I was in a position where effectively, business decisions were being made that just did not align with my responsibilities to care for her. And so I made the decision to walk away. No hard feelings. I have no hard feelings for anyone in that building. I have tremendous love and respect for the decision makers at the time. It's just that at some point you've got to put yourself first. And that's why I left.
0: Your book, Beneath the Tamarind Tree, came out after your reporting on the kidnapping of the Chibok girls. Why was it important for you to stick with this story for so long?
1: These are girls who came from incredibly deprived backgrounds, and they were on a journey to be educated, to transform their lives. And so when those girls had that tragedy occur in their lives, I understood what was potentially lost in their taking. And I also felt a sense of responsibility as an African and as an African woman to ensure that their story wasn't forgotten. And more importantly, that they were humanized.
0: Is that why you became a UNFPA Goodwill Ambassador?
1: It absolutely is one of the reasons why I aligned myself with the UN to, again, acknowledge my privilege, my huge blessing to have been, to have occupied these spaces and to use my voice.
0: There's a certain tension between journalism and activism, and people criticize when journalists take strong positions on issues. You had a podcast in 2022 called The Accidental Activist. Do you see these as kind of related?
1: A lot has been written and said about, you know, activist journalists and how we're betraying the credo.
0: They want us to be neutral.
1: But that's impossible. And also, is there another side to genocide?

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5: I think there's still these deep-seated biases where people are happy to talk about Africa rising in terms of culture and music and fashion, and we're still happy to celebrate our artistry. But I still don't think enough nuance is brought to telling the stories of the continent.

0: side? Is that another position you can take? Is there another position you can take to girls being abducted? Should you not stand firmly on the side of humanity? I don't really think that that's controversial. I actually feel as a woman of color, as a black woman, as an African woman, in these moments, we are called upon to use our voices.
1: Do you think the coverage of Africa has changed in the global media in the time since you started doing this?
0: Do I think it's changed?
1: That sigh came from a deep place. That was an ancestral sigh.
0: That was centuries of ancestors. That was the groan from our ancestors. I think there's still these deep-seated biases where people are happy to talk about Africa rising in terms of culture and music and fashion. And we're still happy to celebrate our artistry. But I still don't think enough nuance is brought to telling the stories of the continent. I think it's still also just a fraction of the newscasts when you think about it proportionally to what all the other stories they tell. I mean, look at Sudan.
1: The world's worst humanitarian crisis.
0: Would you know?
1: No.
0: Look at DRC.
1: Next, how Aisha became the award-winning journalist we know.
0: I got a job on a talk show in the UK, and that's how I got into TV.

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1: When did you learn to exercise your agency, to live life on your own terms?
2: At 16, I was in the UK again one summer, and I haven't told this story either. I was supposed to be going back to Sierra Leone to do my A-levels, and I had enrolled at a summer theatre school, and I had it in my head I was going to be an actress. I did not want to go back home to Sierra Leone. And I told my mum, I was like, I don't want to go back. And she said, I don't want you to ever look back on life and think that I held you back because I needed you as a security blanket.
1: Wow.
2: She enrolled me at the local comprehensive, and like suddenly I went from living at home in a very structured, strict environment to living on my own with an aunt. Did not end up going to drama school, as everybody knows, and instead ended up going to Cambridge.
1: So why journalism? How did you get into it?
2: I went to Trinity Cambridge, the largest of the Cambridge colleges. Incredibly beautiful place, incredibly beautiful setting, but I think it's 33% women at the time, huge gender issues, inclusion was a problem. And so that's really what led me into journalism and activism. I got a job on a talk show in the UK, and that's how I got into TV. I got into TV booking guests. I was a researcher. I wanted to be on camera.
1: But there's no on-camera role available for somebody who had no on-camera experience.
2: Yeah, and I was like, so just take the opportunity. And my first break into journalism was sports journalism. I was at Sky Sports News. I was at Sky Sports News when it was an incredibly tumultuous time in the world. Rafiq Hariri had been assassinated in Lebanon. The tsunami had happened in Southeast Asia. The Pope died. And I thought to myself, oh my goodness, look at what's happening in the world. And I'm talking about David Beckham's groin. And I was just like, this is not how I should be spending my time. And I remember I was sitting in my flat in London, and I was watching CNN, Zane Virgie and Jim Clancy. And I thought to myself, that's what I want to do. So I called my mum up and I said, I'm going to go and work for CNN. And she said, are you now? I said, yeah. I said, I'm going to pack up my stuff and I'm going to go and work for CNN. She said, how are you going to make that happen? And I said, I have a plan. And I want to say about a year later, I was in Atlanta.
1: How does journalism survive this new artificial intelligence, creators, people who have an incentive to kind of rage bait because they get paid for it?
2: Yeah. The need for the truth, the need for facts, the need for credible reporting will survive. It will have to continue to evolve to meet people where they are. So I don't worry about journalism disappearing. I do worry about trust levels.
1: People no longer trust the mainstream media.
2: I think that a lot of time when people say that they don't trust it, they mean it doesn't speak to their own biases.
1: Right.
2: Right. it just doesn't speak to their own echo chamber. So again, I'm a great believer in, you know, check out the messenger. Like who's saying that?
1: You sound optimistic still about the future of journalism and news media, which is encouraging.
2: Are you not optimistic?
1: I have to be. This is how I make a living.
2: No, you don't have to be. Are you in your quiet moments?
1: I have no other skills, Aisha. It's either this or poverty, and I can't be poor. I like nice things.
2: I mean, listen. I hear you. I feel you. I mean, listen. This is also the thing for folks like you and I. Like, what comes next?
1: Right.
2: If you like nice things, mm-hmm. which you do, I mean, that's a nice shirt you're wearing.
1: Thank you.
2: If you like nice things...
1: Journalism has got to keep paying for this.
2: You're going to be like 90, you're still at CNN, because you're thinking, journalism has to keep paying for my flex. I hear you.
1: Coming up, Aisha stepped away from the anchor desk, but not journalism. Details of her new role ahead.
2: My love for news continues and endures, but sitting where I sit now as CEO of Araya and CEO of OK Africa and OK Player, this is a good place.

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1: What is this, the Wall of Fame or the history of OK?
2: OK Player and OK Africa. I think the thing that people sometimes forget is that OK Player is 27 years old.
1: Wow.
2: OK Africa is now 16 years old. And for the OK Player side of things, it was started by Questlove from The Roots and Angela Nissel. And it was sort of like this forum that existed online as a blog.
1: Right.
2: That then, you know, transitioned into OK Player, which became a forum for music lovers and artists to congregate.

0: and talk music. But then when I came in 5 years ago, as the first female CEO, it became important to double down on not just the editorial, but to double down on also bringing the brand out in a new way. And so we've done these digital covers with the likes of Elsa Majimbo,
1: Jaimon.
0: That
1: was a fire cover.
0: We'll say Yemi Alade. Mm-hmm. We have branched into podcasts. In fact, one of our podcasts, an OKP podcast, won a Webby last year. Thank you.
1: Now with Araya Media, you're still in journalism, but not the daily grind of, you know, rolling news, international reporting.
0: Thank God.
1: It's because you did that for a long time.
0: Listen, this stuff is hard.
1: It
0: 13
1: is.
0: And a half years behind the desk where your life is shaped by other people's decision making and events happening around the world where you think you're off and then they're like, well, come back.
1: Right.
0: You think you're going one way and they're like, no, this requires your full attention. And so I don't miss the desk. My love for news continues, it endures. But sitting where I sit now, as CEO of Araya and CEO of OK Africa and OK Player, this is a good place.
1: Your work is on maybe right now more important than ever because African culture, Black culture is at the center stage.
0: We are culture.
1: Why did you want to do this?
0: So, you know, to be very candid, when I left CNN in 2018, it was, you know, my next chapter literally was publishing my book Beneath the Tamarind Tree, and then, you know, that came out and I had all these grand plans. I was going to publish the book and then we were going to turn it into a doc series, and then the pandemic happened. And it was during the pandemic that I fell in love with digital. I started a show that I did from my apartment in LA focusing on what COVID meant for the continent. And we call it At Home with Aisha Sasay. And we did these Facebook Live shows interviewing CDC people, healthcare workers, patients, just really just trying to put Africa's story of COVID out there with the help of some really talented journalists who helped us run like a full control room remotely.
1: Oh, wow.
0: We were able to do a show with graphics, with packages, with everything. I thought, wow, you don't have to be sitting within a big corporation to be able to bring this kind of information at really great quality. And then this opportunity came around, and then I thought to myself, what a great opportunity to do something that is a youth-first brand, to do something that's centered in music, culture, and entertainment, and has a right balance of news.
1: And you didn't just come in and become like a senior level executive. You came in to run the place.
0: Which was scary because I've always been talent, you know, as they call it, talent.
1: Mm-hmm. Yes.
0: Not to be confused with talented.
1: You're talent and talented.
0: But it's kind of you say, but so to go from being behind the desk and being told what to do to suddenly sitting in the CEO chair, it was daunting, but again, I'm a great believer, bet on you.
1: A lot of people who kind of watched that COVID period, there's obviously a huge focus on DEI after the death of George Floyd, that people said, oh, she was talented, now she's CEO, she will not last.
0: To those who were doubters, when I came here, these were just digital platforms that essentially did, you know, some live programming and did editorial, right, and had socials. Our socials have grown. I've built a newsletter division. I've built a studio division. We now do podcasts. We are doing, like, large activations now. So I'd like to think that you can see the results of what I've done in 5 years.
1: You're building these brands, music, culture, entertainment, at a time when there's kind of an explosion in those places, especially as the news is getting very depressing. People kind of seek escape. Do you think that's one of the ways they've become so popular?
0: Is it a diversion? I mean, just being joyful as a person of color, being Black, is an act of revolution.
1: Right, it's resistance by itself.
0: Right. So we're doing important work.
1: Digital media has changed the landscape for, you mentioned creators, people who are now directly, you know, telling their own stories, but they don't always have the same platform, the same reach.
0: The training, or the understanding, mm-hmm. All the facts. Mm-hmm. Listen, I'm grateful that the barrier to entry is so low. I'm grateful that, particularly in times of conflict or crisis, that people can use social now to connect, to inform. But it is worrisome, though, that the number of people who now just jump online, having, you know, Google

0: although ChatGPT'd some stuff, and they don't give caveats that, you know, this is just my opinion, and they present it as if they were presenting the news objectively, unbiased, well-sourced, researched, all the rest of it. It is making for some social unrest in places.
1: Next, why Aisha chose to become a single mother.
0: I was like, give me that website. Let me find a donor. Let me do this on my own. And I'm amazed by the depth of feeling people have about this decision.

0: you decided to have a baby, which a lot of people had a lot of thoughts about.
1: A lot of thoughts and a lot of opinions. I'm a what they call an SMC.
0: What is that?
1: It's a single mother by choice.
0: Right.
1: You know, candidly, I had wanted to have a baby. It was always on the list of things that I was going to do. And then I got to CNN, and it just became about the work. And it's an incredible opportunity to have had, and an incredible privilege to have done the things I've done. But it was when my mom took ill, and sort of like mortality and the finality of life smacks you in the face, that you think, what is it all for? So I was like, give me that website. Let me find a donor. Let me do this on my own. And wow, you know, I'm amazed by the depth of feeling people have about this decision. People who don't know me, people who never meet me. And it's really polarizing for some people and really difficult for some people that I would choose to have a baby on my own. And the funny thing is, some people take it as sort of like I did it as an affront or a rejection of men.
2: Right.
1: It's not a rejection of anyone. It is an embrace of my own autonomy. And so I had the love of my life, Naima Yasmin Kadisase, February 17th, 2023. And I have no regrets.
0: It's very brave to have decided to do this by yourself, because many African women, society will just break them down.
1: I stand as a champion to say to women, choose your own journey, right? And I traveled home to Sierra Leone recently, and this mother came up to me. And it's actually a lot of mothers have come up to me since I shared my story and said, thank you. It's not for everyone. And I'm not evangelizing it. I'm just saying it worked for me.
0: How has motherhood changed you?
1: I'm so calm about things. Like my child will say, Mommy, I want to splash water in the bucket. And I'll be like, okay, let's do it. And we're splashing water everywhere. It will dry. Mommy, I want to color the table. Color it, we'll wipe it down. I don't sweat the small stuff. It's funny, I have a lot more patience in some regards, but I also don't have as much patience for people who aren't really in my corner. I used to be this person who would like feel a need to please or be like incredibly forgiving and accepting of bad behavior. And now I just don't. I guard my peace. And I don't need to be out as much. If you notice, I mean, I don't even post on social anymore.
0: What's up with that? We have noticed that you barely post on social media.
1: It's a couple of things. One, after my mother died, everything seems so trivial, right? And so I took a step back. But two, on a larger point,

0: I'm really pissed about how these tech bros have basically broken the world. And I candidly feel that what they're doing is they are monetizing our attention. They are deepening divisions. They're using our information to scrape for AI models to teach them. And the only power I have is to withhold that.
1: You're 50 this year, which is incredible. I can't believe it. You don't look a day past 35.
0: No, yeah. I'll give you the check later. I'll give you the check later.
1: What have you learned about life now that you didn't know at 16?
0: Ultimately, you can seek counsel. You can listen to other people. You can hear other people's opinions. But ultimately, the only voice that matters is yours.
1: Given the extraordinary life that you have lived, what do you want your legacy to be?
0: Oh my God, am I dying?
1: You're not dying. But you already had so much impact.
0: That I supported, encouraged, and gave opportunity to others. I think that that I made a difference. That's what I aspire to do. I hope that that's what I'm remembered for.
1: Asha, thank you for teaching us to live on our own terms.
0: You are so, so welcome.
1: To live on your terms and to leave on your own terms.
0: Yeah, yeah. And that's all I can ask.
1: Awesome. And thank you for watching. If you want to watch this or any of our other shows, they're all on our website, cnn.com/African Voices. I'm Larry Mendo in New York. We'll see you next time.

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1: Hello and welcome to Marketplace Africa, The Link, where we cover the biggest economic trends impacting the continent. I'm Zain Asha. As Africa's population continues to grow, the demand for surgeons and medical professionals has also risen as well. Now, some groups across Africa are using digital platforms and emerging technology to scale the specialized training to bridge that gap. Take a look. Lights, camera,

0: Miami, July 5th and July 31st. 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
4: Hello and welcome to Marketplace Africa, The Link, where we cover the biggest economic trends impacting the continent. I'm Zain Asher. As Africa's population continues to grow, the demand for surgeons and medical professionals has also risen as well. Now, some groups across Africa are using digital platforms and emerging technology to scale the specialized training to bridge that gap. Take a look. Lights, camera, surgery. It's a routine surgery, a gallbladder removal.
5: Okay, thank you for joining.
4: But this complex and coordinated dance of doctors is a little different. Across East Africa and here at King Faisal Hospital in Kigali, Rwanda, a new way to train surgeons is unfolding.
6: Proximy is a tool that allows a surgeon to participate in an actual live case that is going on somewhere in the world. Currently, the footprint is in the UK, in US, in Asia, in Africa now.
4: To do this, operating rooms are outfitted with cameras, which are all fed through a platform that connects surgeons across continents and classrooms.
6: If you look at the technical bits, we have camera equipment. You have a PTZ or pan, tilt, zoom camera that allows you to watch the field of view. We have additional room views, and all of these help whoever is participating in the procedures to have a real immersed presence in the procedure that is going on, because they can see the hand movements, they can actually watch what is going on.
4: The need to boost the number of surgeons across the continent is urgent. While the number of surgeons vary from country to country across the continent, the region has the lowest overall density of surgeons in the world.
7: We have a huge gap, and the only way Africa can bridge that gap in the short to medium term is to leverage technology as much as possible.

0: Miami, July 5th and July 31st. 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
1: To bridge that gap, take a look. Lights, camera, surgery. It's routine surgery, a gallbladder removal.
2: Okay, thank you for joining.
1: But this complex and coordinated dance of doctors is a little different. Across East Africa and here at King Faisal Hospital in Kigali, Rwanda, a new way to train surgeons is unfolding.
3: Proximy is a tool that allows a surgeon to participate in an actual live case that is going on somewhere in the world. Currently, the footprint is in the UK, in US, in Asia, in Africa now.
1: To do this, operating rooms are outfitted with cameras, which are all fed through a platform that connects surgeons across continents and classrooms.
3: If you look at the technical bits, we have camera equipment. You have a PTZ or pan, tilt, zoom camera that allows you to watch the field of view. We have additional room views, and all of these help whoever is participating in the procedures to have a real immersed presence in the procedure that is going on, because they can see the hand movements, they can actually watch what is going on.
1: The need to boost the number of surgeons across the continent is urgent. While the number of surgeons vary from country to country across the continent, the region has the lowest overall density of surgeons in the world.
4: We have a huge gap, and the only way Africa can bridge that gap in the short to medium term is to leverage technology as much as possible, not just for treatment, but also for training.
1: An integral part of training is sitting in on surgeries. Proximy's technology also includes built-in tools for images and videos to be dissected and drawn on in real time.
5: We get to interact with the senior, the surgeon who is doing the operation. We get to ask questions. And even if you notice, they can even point at some of the organs and some of the structures. So it feels like you're in the room, though you're not actively in the room. So next time when you even see it live, it feels like you've seen this before.
1: The benefits of scaling reach far beyond the continent.
6: There was a significant portion of the liver that was herniating into the chest.
1: London-based surgeons like Dr. Lawrence Okiro say the collaboration leads to better care.
7: There's a lot for us to learn in London, in other cities in the West, working with teams in East Africa. For instance, the complexity of pathology that they get to see, or the sheer numbers of cases that they operate on, is not something that we are exposed to here in London. And beyond that, I think it is the creativity, really. The surgeons there are incredibly creative. They don't always have the resources that we have here, and aren't able to call upon some of the technologies that we have, but they still arrive at the same outcome with their patients. And at the heart of it all is a surgeon doing the very best for his patient.
1: With the technology already deployed across continents, experts like Nsengimana say building digital health platforms requires navigating new frontiers.
4: There has to be regulation, because filming means data is being streamed and sometimes crossing borders. It's not just there and open for somebody to come and do whatever they want. So there is a clear data regulation, data protection regulation that needs to be respected. We are not going to say data sovereignty means that no data goes out of the country, because even in practical terms, it's not possible. But how is it being protected? How is it governed? And how is it being used in the best interest of the citizen? Those are some of the questions that you need to pose and then sit around the table, discuss, find solutions, and move the business forward.
1: For those on the cutting edge of surgery and surgery technology, democratizing access to these procedures across Africa is within reach.
8: If we graduate a bunch today, tomorrow, the ratio of a patient to medical or to a doctor keeps on decreasing.
1: Less than 20 minutes down the road, EarCAD Africa is also using tech to tackle the issue of scaling access to healthcare.
9: I come from a clinical background. I grew up in UK. I trained in UK, and I could see firsthand the difference between the healthcare in UK versus the healthcare here. And lack of not having enough specialists, especially in radiology, to fulfill the needs of the population.
1: While a core part of the center focuses on training surgeons across the continent, in

0: minimally invasive surgery, the R&D arm here is developing medical tools intended to be scalable and cost-effective in hopes of widespread deployment. One of these tools is a $2,000 ultrasound probe that can be plugged into a mobile phone or tablet.
1: You don't have to be a skilled physician, you don't have to be a skilled radiology staff to use it. So just a sweep on the liver, and then our AI model will create a three-dimensional image of your liver, and you'll be able to see all the structures, everything within the liver.
0: The first generation of this ultrasound probe completed successful clinical trials in 2025, scanning 360 participants across Rwanda for fetal development. With 2 to 5% of deaths across sub-Saharan Africa attributed to chronic liver disease complications, according to the Lancet Journal, this next iteration specifically aims to identify, biopsy, and treat liver masses.
1: We created a model that allows non-skilled healthcare personnel to create a GPS navigation system for either taking a tissue sample or introducing a treatment method to this specific mass. So with this, you really can see the needle trajectory before it even pierces the skin. You can calculate the distance it's going to take. You can play around and just create a route that the needle is going to go, and it won't be able to go on any side and risk injuring the patient. We can use it for diagnosis and treatment.
0: At the heart of this innovation is a close collaboration between a team of around 13 engineers and medical professionals.
1: We have to work with engineers, we have to work with medical experts to confidently confirm that your AI model is performing at above 95% accuracy, even in identifying something as simple as just normal image. So we always have to have that in our minds to make sure that our AI models, they are solving real life challenges, and they're affordable, and they're going to make a difference.
0: As of now, the liver-focused tech is currently awaiting approval to enter clinical trials, but those at IRCAD believe the research done today will inevitably bring benefits in years to come.
2: It's always the idea to make research, develop, but thinking always the impact we can have to the community.
0: All right, coming up next, we stay on the topic of health and head to Nigeria, where we discuss the growth of a major Nigerian drug manufacturer. That's next.

0: Miami, July 5th and July 31st. 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
1: They are solving real-life challenges, and they're affordable, and they're going to make a difference.
2: As of now, the liver-focused tech is currently awaiting approval to enter clinical trials, but those at IRCAD believe the research done today will inevitably bring benefits in years to come.
3: It's always the idea to make research, develop, but thinking always the impact we can have to the community.
2: All right, coming up next, we stay on the topic of health and head to Nigeria, where we discuss the growth of a major Nigerian drug manufacturer. That's next.
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0: the future. Welcome back. For more than four decades, Nigerian pharmaceutical company Emzor has been making medicine for the country. We spoke to founder and CEO Stella Okoli about the importance of diversifying into different medicine production and the benefits of a localized supply chain.
1: We started manufacturing Emzor Pharmaceutical, a paracetamol, the first one, paracetamol. You know, it's a process. So we validated all our machinery because we started 1984, the factory, building it up. And by 1987, we were ready with Emzor paracetamol. That first year, we were many. We probably were like 25 in all the departments. And now we are more than 2,000 to 3,000 permanent workers. When we finish making the pain relievers, we go to anti-malarials. We make the anti-malarials, we go to antibiotics, we make the antibiotics, and we go to different tablet, liquid, you know, capsules. During COVID, it was very clear that we must start manufacturing API, active pharmaceutical ingredient, which we are progressing well. We have been manufacturing for about 40 years. It must be high quality that, you know, anywhere in the world it goes, people will appreciate it. The API factory is the first in Nigeria and sub-Saharan Africa. So that's a lot of encouragement us for Nigerians, because we will be able to sell some of the APIs to other manufacturers, both in Nigeria and in Africa, because we will have our raw materials and

0: raw materials will be available. We are sure of the quality because we know the source. And neighboring countries will be glad that they can easily get these raw materials quickly. Other countries in Africa will also benefit.
1: All right, that does it for us here on Marketplace Africa. Remember, you can keep up with us on social media and online as well. I'm Zain Asher. I'll see you next time in the Marketplace.

0: finance sector in Europe moves fast. And in 2026, it's only getting faster. For decades, banks wrote the rules of finance. Now technology is transforming them. From established banks to fast-growing fintechs, every player is racing to adapt as technology transforms how money is moved, managed, and made. In this volatile market, reliability and trust are key. But as the financial landscape evolves, can the market find new ways to deliver customers the best bang for their buck? I'm Eleni Jarkas, and that's all to come on Marketplace Europe.
1: This month, we're in the Dutch capital of Amsterdam. But amidst the thousands of bicycles and the centuries-old canals and bridges, there's an altogether more modern issue at stake.
0: A technological arms race is underway in finance, and here at Money 2020, the lines between traditional banking and fintech are becoming blurred as Europe's biggest innovators, investors, and industry leaders meet to discuss the future of finance.
2: Money 2020 started in 2012, and actually we're sitting here in Amsterdam, and this is our 10th show on the continent of Europe. We have all the banks here, the payment companies. We really sit at the epicenter of all things finance.
0: So where do you see convergence happening more, where traditional banks are, you know, moving more towards the fintech space, or would you say fintechs are moving more towards sort of traditional banking legacy systems?
3: So that's a great question. It's actually both, but I would say the fintechs are, they started saying, we're going to beat the banks, we're going to compete with the banks, see you banks. The banks were saying, you're too small, you don't have scale, we don't need you. And over time, the world is coming closer together.
1: Klarna is one of Europe's biggest 21st century success stories in fintech.
0: Do you think that you've disrupted the industry enough that traditional banks are going to be

0: forced into thinking about credit cards in a different way?
1: I think definitely that's the case. But in order for them to offer buy now, pay later, they would have to drop their margin. They will make much less money. This is not as profitable of a product as credit cards are.
2: CEO Sebastian Siemiatkowski co-founded the firm in Sweden in 2005 as a buy now, pay later company, but it has since expanded to cover an array of wider digital banking services. And last year, Klarna went public, listed on the New York Stock Exchange.
1: I think that we are, you know, we're adopting to becoming a public company. I as a shareholder am extremely happy about the performance of the business. I think it's done extremely well, and I'm very excited about the global partnerships that we have. And we have obviously learned and seen now that, like, I need to spend a little bit more time on making sure that, like, we tell the story, make everyone understand what our story is, what our ambition is, and we spend more time on the communication and improve our communications with the market as well. So those have been some of the learnings.
3: So tell me about what your primary focus right now is, because you're branching out to AI. You've got shopping discovery, debit cards, banking products, and so forth. What do you think your core product offering is right now?
1: We want to be a payment method for people's, all of their spending. Doesn't matter if it's paying for the groceries, for the metro, or if it is a big ticket purchase, right? So that's exactly the same. And then we have different payment methods, but generally speaking, that we're more efficient than the traditional incumbents. And that is where the true competitive pressure really, really starts, right? So I think as switching costs comes down, as consumers will be more willing to try new providers, test other financial services, what you're going to see is an increase in competition, giving the opportunity for players like Klarna going forward.
2: Since 2022, Klarna has almost halved its workforce. In part, they say, due to efficiency gains from AI.
1: We have recruited less people than naturally leave Klarna through natural attrition, which has meant that over the last few years, we've gone from somewhere around 6,000 people to less than 3,000 now, and has driven up the revenue per employee from about 400,000 to over 1.2 million. So we have also accelerated their paycheck and equity compensation as part of the gains that we've had from the cost reduction that that brings.
2: On the traditional side of the banking divide, ABN AMRO is one of the Netherlands' biggest and oldest banks. But much like Klarna, it is going through a huge reduction of staff as they adapt to new technologies.
0: It's a 200-year-old institution.
4: It is.
0: And now you're talking about, you know, AI co-pilots, digitalization across the board. You know, what does a modern bank look like in 2026? How's it going to evolve?
4: You know, this has been the story of our bank for the past 200 years. Our predecessors did, you know, banking without computers. 20 years ago, ABN AMRO had 500 branches in the Netherlands. Now we have 26, serving more than 5 million clients fully digitally. So I think if all bank, like, you know, these companies that have this type of heritage are, you know, growing and thriving, this is also because we have this mutant gene that help us go through many economic and technological cycles and embrace them, and AI is a new one.
0: Do you feel like you have a long way to go in terms of getting that digital first approach?
4: You know, with AI, it's like with good plumbing. You need a solid IT, a robust IT. You need, you know, clean data. You need end-to-end processes, because if you put AI on a bad process, you still have a bad process. So it really needs, you really need to rethink the way you organize a bank in order to make it fully AI ready.
0: Customers need to feel, you know, major trust with banks because, you know, we put our money into your hands, essentially. 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Is there a reticence from a customer perspective?
4: You know, trust is the cornerstone of banking. 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Handcuffs, you cannot innovate. Guardrails, they are crucial because we need to understand, you know, where we use AI in the bank, how we use it, always having a human on top so that they fully understand AI and can be, you know, the best sparring

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2: Customer perspective.
3: Yeah. Trust is the cornerstone of banking. And so, responsible AI is crucial for this trust. This is why very often I share with colleagues that what we want for the bank is guardrails, but no handcuffs. Handcuffs, you cannot innovate. Guardrails, they are crucial because we need to understand, where we use AI in the bank, how we use it, always having a human on top so that they fully understand AI and can be, the best sparring partners to our businesses in the way we use, AI responsibly in the bank.

0: reuse. It's a delight.
1: At one of Europe's biggest finance conferences, AI is the talk of the town, as fintech startups and traditional banks alike grapple with the ways in which the technology can make their business more efficient and provide customers new ways to make and save money. As AI models become more sophisticated, the gap between Wall Street professionals and retail investors is starting to close. But with real money on the line, we speak to one of the world's largest social trading platforms to find out whether the reward is worth the risk.
2: AI is happening, it's inevitable.
1: Since launching in 2007, eToro has carved a niche in the retail investing market through the opportunity for copy trading.
3: We have over 40 million registered users, and the unique part of eToro is everybody can actually see what everybody does, can copy the top investors from all around the world, and can invest alongside also our own chief investment office strategies called smart portfolios.
4: Platforms like this 20 years ago, you were a major disruptor. People probably thought you were, you know, out of your mind, that it wouldn't work. Where would you say you gained the most traction over the 20-year period?
3: I think we have a tendency of constantly finding new technologies, embedding them very fast into our vision, which is opening the market. So it started with open a brokerage account with your credit card and deposit a desktop app. Then it became a web trader with Flash. Then it became suddenly Bitcoin trading on eToro. Then mobile first and shifting the entire company to mobile. Then machine learning. Now AI. So we, in our vision of democratizing the world of trading and investing for everyone, I'd say every wave of technology has scaled up eToro into like another stepping stone.
1: I want to talk about AI and how you've been able to integrate AI into your platform.
3: So we launched 2 years ago, originally Tori, which is our AI analyst. She got like a big boost, a big upgrade to become an AI agent. We signed a deal with Grok recently, which is now going

0: public very soon. So now she's as smart as Grok, but also can connect to your portfolio, can look at what other people in eToro are doing that are similarly minded, can give you insights about your portfolio, your risk, other interesting people to copy or other smart portfolios. So we've been really immersed in providing different types of customers on eToro, different tools. We actually build an AI studio to our pro investors where they can actually build apps on eToro. And one of those apps is potus.etoro.app, which scans Truth Social. And every time Trump tweets, creates in a second a strategy that can automatically trade in your account.
1: No way.
0: Yeah.
1: Oh my goodness. So, I mean, your AI model can even just scan what's happening on social media that could affect the markets. Because frankly, anything that anybody says on social media right now is affecting oil, is affecting markets.
0: Especially Trump.
1: Especially Trump. How much traction is that gaining?
0: So we're seeing...
1: I mean, is it in pilot?
0: Very, very high growth in our AI usage. And

0: Miami, July 5th and July 31st. 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
1: What does it take to put on a night worthy of the history books? For hundreds of years, one instrument has dominated the world's most famous stages. One piano, one pianist, one spotlight.
2: Mozart, Rachmaninoff, these were rock stars of their time.
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5: From the making of a grand piano, the shaping of a virtuoso, to the entire unseen ecosystem behind a world-class event.
6: It's very hard to believe that we are ready for this concert.

countdown begins. Some of the night's most important stars are arriving on trucks. Delicate, high-value cargo. Each weighing around half a ton.

0: countdown begins. Some of the night's most important stars are arriving on trucks. Delicate, high-value cargo. Each weighing around half a ton. Even if you know nothing about classical music, you'll probably recognize this name. Not one, but four Steinway grand pianos. It's an unusual sight. For 300 years, the piano has existed first and foremost as a solo instrument. That tradition is about to break.
1: If you don't like to feel lonely, pianist will be the difficult job. We practice alone, we travel alone, and we eat alone. So we are basically lonely people.
0: Getting this crew in a room together is no easy feat.
2: We are all kind of busy.
0: These are all in their own right.
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0: International superstars.
4: We all have different schedules.
0: Renowned and revered. Usually booked on different stages around the world.
4: I was very surprised this came together.
1: We know that this is one of a kind event.
5: 누가 연주하는지 공개가 됐을 때 정말 음악계 음악 애호가들 발칵 뒤집혔었거든요. 이분들 한국 클래식의 자긍심이라 할 수 있는데요.
0: 이렇게. Kim Sun-wook is the eldest of the four. Decorated pianist, conductor, and artistic director of tomorrow's performance. He's childhood friends with Sun-woo Yeogwan, who was the first Korean to win gold at the Van Cliburn competition in Texas, known as the Olympics of classical music.
1: Today, it's quite natural because we know each other for such a long time.
4: I have so much respect for each musician and they have such amazing ears.
0: Today's practice location is rarely open to the media. The Odeum in Seoul is dedicated entirely to the history of sound, home to some of the oldest audio technology on Earth, and music by history's classical greats, including a familiar face. Cho Sung-jin is widely described as one of the leading pianists of his generation, with sold-out tours and a big global following.
2: We're all good friends, but it was my first time to meet them at the same time, all together, four pianos. Setup is quite unusual.
0: Finally, the youngest of the four, Im Yun-chan.
3: 제가 너무너무...

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1: Lin stunned the classical music world when he won the 2022 Van Cliburn Gold, aged 18, the youngest to ever do so. His performance went viral, hitting millions of views, after it moved the conductor to tears. That conductor is Marin Alsop.
2: Oh, it makes me tear up just watching it, yeah. So I remember the feeling of awe. Like, how did you move your fingers that fast? He is one of those once in a, maybe even a century, talents. He's a philosopher on top of being an incredible technical wizard.
1: Alsop is one of classical music's most respected voices.
2: Working with a pianist at this level, it's really a joy.
1: She was the first woman to lead major orchestras in the US, South America, Austria, and the UK. And has stood in front of some of the best pianists on earth.
2: The young soloists of today, I mean, they really hearken back to the soloists of yesterday, Mozart, then to Franz Liszt and Rachmaninoff. When these young artists get together, it's something special. They have a shorthand. They can speak in code with each other. The number of hours they've spent learning these pieces, memorizing these pieces, I mean, it's awe-inspiring.
3: There are days that I practice more than 10 hours a day.
4: 8 hours a day.
5: There's no weekend. There's no holiday.
3: In Korea, there are places you can practice 24 hours.
1: In South Korea, classical music is part of the country's cultural identity. Kids often start very young, grow up with rigorous training, and become highly skilled. But it's not just about discipline. Even the classical music audience here is devoted, passionate and uniquely young.
0: 정말 음악 아니면은 나에게 죽음을 달라 이렇게 말할 사람들이 너무 많거든요.
1: Today, a new wave of Korean pianists is pushing beyond flawless technique, bringing raw emotion, individuality and bold interpretation. And that is creating real star power.
6: 클래식의 팬덤, 뜨거운 팬, 열성적인 팬덤을 촉발시키는 계기가 바로 또 이 네 분의 연주자들 덕택인데요.
3: You hear sometimes screams in the concert halls, classical concert halls.
7: They show their appreciation at a very high level.
2: The new generations, they just publicize what they're doing in different ways.
8: Hello, my name is Sungjin Cho.
2: They have a much wider reach now. They're young people from everywhere. And they're fascinated.
1: If getting these stars into one room is rare, what they're trying to pull off is almost unheard of. One piano on stage, then two, and eventually four.
6: 그 오케스트라 곡을 피아노로 이 40개의 손가락으로 연주를 구현해내고 굉장히 파격적인 시도였던 거죠.
1: Kim shaped the program as a story of struggle, risk, and eventual triumph. It's a musical portrait of Chung Ju Young, the founder of Hyundai, who rose from a poor farming family to help rebuild South Korea after war.
7: It's about the journey. His life was not easy, but he eventually succeeded. We nourish his dedication to our country.
1: Four of Korea's most famous pianists are ready for the stage. But when it comes to pulling off what's coming tomorrow, they are just the tip of the iceberg.
9: 그리고 여기 실제로 오는 연주자들이 세계적인 사람들이 여기 오잖아요. 그 사람들 그 입맛에 맞게 해내려면 나 자신도 세계적인 탑 레벨에 있어야 돼요.

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0: Show day. Thousands of seats waiting to be filled. Tonight, even people without tickets will pack the halls to watch on screens. Before a single note is played, one man has to convince four pianos to sound as one. 88-year-old Lee Jong-yol is South Korea's first master tuner, and known here as the piano doctor.
1: 19살 때부터 이 일을 시작을 했는데 지금까지 이게 최고라고 생각을 하고 해왔어요.
0: Lee has been tuning at the Seoul Arts Center for 30 years.
2: Have you ever tuned four pianos at the same time?
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0: His toolkit is a wonder of its own. If there isn't an efficient tool for the job, he'll make it himself.
1: 이거는 이게 튜닝 해머. 피아노 스트링에 이제 먼지가 달라붙어 그거 이렇게 청소하는 거. 청소 안 할 때는 땅. 청소를 하고 나면 땅. 이렇게. 베토벤 소나타를 치거나 리스트를 안 쳐도 피아니시시모 코드를 눌렀을 때 빠지지 않게 하는 그 느낌을 갖춰야 되는 거죠.
0: These instruments aren't what you'd expect to find in your average living room. These are concert grands. It's the largest size of piano, designed to project over a full symphony orchestra into the world's biggest concert halls.
3: The piano is the closest instrument to the entire orchestra. It has range, it has power, it has intimacy, it can scream something out. When I see a Steinway, there's sort of a sense of quality. Such a long tradition of incredible craftsmanship. We're talking about virtuosos of the creation of the piano.
0: To find those virtuosos, you don't have to look far. This is one of only two Steinway factories in the world. They've been making grand pianos here since the late 1800s, from Gilded Age status symbols to wartime morale boosters. 12,000 parts, built by hand over the course of a year, during which three types of wood are bent, glued, and manipulated into shape, starting with that iconic grand piano curved rim.
4: Without the rim, there's not going to be a piano.
0: Layers of maple are glued

0: and bent around a single form in one continuous breath-holding moment.
1: It's really hard, but we work like a team.
0: The cast iron plate alone weighs over 300 pounds. Then, before getting its lacquered mahogany finish, the piano finds its voice. Strings on, keys in. Everything is adjusted continuously until the sound is just right.
2: I have lots of very sweet-sounding, bell-like tones in the treble, and I've got growling, exciting sounds in the bass.
0: A year of expert craftsmanship needs careful packing, ready to be shipped across the world. Back in Seoul, our four are almost ready for the stage. Oh. Until then, they will rest.
3: Humidity. Yeah.
0: In very precise conditions.

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0: So we start from one piano. We sit together in one piano, four hands.
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0: And then we

0: grand finale is a Franz Liszt composition. Rearranged for four pianos, the first of its kind.
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2: In the Gambia, West Africa, a shift is happening.
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2: Shaping young minds.
5: They're underpinning the education with culture. They're underpinning the education with entrepreneurship as well.
6: If you look at the students in the school here, they have the confidence of being an African.
2: The goal? To nurture the Gambia's future nation builders.
7: They are being taught how to be go-getters, how to respect their culture.
8: If my students are able to change within this four walls, then I believe they will be able to change things within the region and the country itself.
6: You can say they are ambassadors, because if they leave out, if they go to their community, you see the difference.
9: This isn't just a school. This is a vision. This is a mission. This is a movement.
2: With her approach to curriculum reform, renowned musician Sona Jobate's Academy is developing a new educational blueprint. This is the Gambia Academy. This is Inside Africa.

0: stage to have firstly got the most important thing, which is this land, this huge expanse of land in a perfect location.
1: 7 years after our first visit, that dream is coming true. Jobate founded the Gambia Academy in 2015 with a vision to create a new educational system.
2: I felt the problem was that young people are not taught enough about their history. They're not given enough exposure to their culture in a structured way. So I put my foot in thinking that was all that was needed, and it snowballed. And so this is how it ended up being a full-time occupation for the last 10 years of my life, which I don't regret a single bit, but I certainly didn't have any idea what it would take out of me to really do what I'm doing today.
3: One, two, three, go.
2: The birthplace of this academy really was born, I would say, from a very personal story to me initially. Was dealing with the discrepancy between how even education or access to knowledge is dealt with in Europe versus here in Africa. A lot of these discrepancies are not accidental, these are systemic. This is what really sparked me into realizing that something different has to be done now when it comes to education. This academy is dedicated to something for me that is very innovative, very necessary, which is the reformation of curriculum in Africa, and this is specifically to make sure that we can design a curriculum that is better suited to the needs and also the identities of the young people that is designed to serve. The absolute main important thing is really to build a curriculum that has really fully rooted itself in a system that is decolonized.
1: The first phase of the academy's permanent campus was completed in October 2025.
2: This is the campus really for accommodation, but we've been using it temporarily as a teaching site whilst we waited for the other campuses to be developed, which is finally now where we are up to, which has been a long time coming. This is phase one of our construction, and we've built it specifically to be able to enter into phase two. This is just enough for us to be functional to some degree.
1: Jobate's vision to transform minds through her academy extends to the structures themselves.
4: Looking at the architecture of the Gambia Academy campus, you can see how the structures are connected. The ideology came from her, and then we receive it, trying to make it functional. We try to craft, redefine the concept, and then put it into a structural frame.
2: This is really about creating an environment that connects to the culture. This academy is about setting a new precedent for curriculum. The curriculum expresses itself through the architecture.
4: If you look at the architecture, the site plan of the project, it captures almost everything that we required for the project to be functional fully. But due to the insufficient funding, right now we have to section this into phases.
2: These are
5: electric for the sockets.
2: Mm.
4: We did this, but we had so many challenges. But Dr. Jobate has a very strong vision. And I believe if we put our hands together as young Gambians, as young Africans, we can help her to enlarge these dreams and multiply it in many other parts of Africa.
1: For her, impact beyond the Gambia can happen through integration and collaboration.
2: There are so many initiatives going on across the continent. Whether I know about them all, absolutely not. And this is partly what I think is why I try to promote what I'm doing, because I do believe in strength in numbers. I think one of the biggest weaknesses that I and others people like myself have is we don't always know each other exist. Across the continent of Africa, we have seen so many people with amazing visions. A lot of them did not have the chance to implement that within education, because when you can impact the next generation of minds, you don't have to worry about when your time's up so much, because you know there's always someone that is going to continue that. I think seeing that reflection in the leaders who did manage to impart that within schools and within the minds of young people, that's for me something that I'm taking huge inspiration from.
1: Students at the academy are taught under five main pillars, rooted in African history and context.
2: Here we are, at the new campus. This is the first time we've had the assembly here at the new campus. And we are now on music classes, choral, balafon, djembe, dance and drums. And this is really the importance for me of incorporating our music into our mainstream curriculums, because of the fact it's incredibly important that young people here are exposed to their culture. It is about

0: My name is Sona Jobati, the Gambia's first professional female choir player.
1: Here in Madina Salaam, southern Gambia, she's also an educator, a passion she shared with us back in 2019.
0: So this is the site of the Gambia Academy, where we will now be moving to. This is the dream that it's been for me since we started a few years ago, is to be able to finally expand to being a fully functional academy. This is really where my heart is. This is what I've been working so hard to achieve, and I'm so proud at this.

0: curriculum, because curriculum is not an individual. Curriculum is something that survives individuals. There is something incredibly important about teaching a young person every single day, affirming that you are everything you need to be, exactly as you are. In every single school that you go to in this country, there is an innate message that's been taught to students without even verbalizing it, which is to be educated, to be successful, to be wealthy. You have to be Europeanized. They're speaking European language, they wear European clothes, they learn everybody else's history before their own. And these are all structures that represent and replicate a culture that is not their own. So one of the main classes that I teach here is history, and this is something that I teach with the main aim to give young people an understanding of their place and their position right now in their current societies. This is a huge undertaking, to recreate an education system without the support from an entire, usually you have entire ministries behind this, and we don't have that at this point. So what I have done is really work on a very tailored approach, where I'm working at a curriculum development level with people from different parts of the world to pool their knowledge, whether it's in classrooms, whether it is in specifically in curriculum design. One of the biggest challenges is actually still finding people that can work alongside us at the academy. The teachers that we have here in the Gambia are also products of that same system, right? And so we have to work a lot to undo a lot of the things that they've learned just for us to begin.
1: The academy's faculty says teaching here has been a learning experience for them as much as it is for the students.
2: This is something I've been thinking about since I was in school. What I believe is what I lost, the next generation should not lose it. Because if I had that opportunity to be in a school like this, my life would have been better than this. So at least the next generation can benefit.
3: As an African, I'd say that I had a very positive belief on African culture and African identity, but teaching here has kind of made me more appreciative of that, but also a little sad because I didn't get that. I wanted to understand a bit more about how I can actually do something to change education. On the African continent, there weren't that many opportunities for me to get involved in a project like this that kind of opens the doors and keeps my brain kind of constantly thinking about the new ways.
4: Teaching at the Gambia Academy has completely changed my mindset and perception on identity. Our idea of modernization is westernization. So if we embrace our identity, then we can then build upon it.
1: Up next, the sacrifices and the supporters.
0: The attention comes from the performing, but honestly, my heart is in this. I know really the performing is to keep everything going.

0: I'm gonna let her school that she pours all her time, her resources, her passion, her love into presenting to the Gambit Academy, the one and only Sona Jabate.
1: At Gambian musician Sona Jobate's academy, more than 25 students are educated through a specialized, Africa-centered curriculum she's developed.
2: This academy has come at huge, huge personal sacrifice. Raising two children at the same time as fulfilling this mission, at the same time as also being a professional musician. Touring the world has been something that has been incredibly draining. I always say to people, when you want to really dedicate yourself to a mission, it isn't a job, it's a life. And you have to be ready to live that life. But the change that I'm making, I would not substitute it for anything. And the sacrifices I had to make personally, as far as I'm concerned, are worth it.
3: Maybe a piano could be here. The attention comes from the performing, but honestly, my heart is in this. We live life in chapters, right? That chapter, I feel, was really important and it made me who I am. But this is like a new chapter for me in the sense of like how much time it takes from me and how much time I'm willing to input. If I had it my way, it would be 90%, yeah, 10% in my music. But I'm not yet at that point where I can really make that.
2: We sustain all of our students holistically. All of their healthcare is covered, the transportation, their uniform, their books, their teaching. None of students pay anything to attend this academy. And at the moment, that rests, majority of it rests on my shoulders, which is why I work so hard as an artist. But there's only so long I can continue doing that. And I am very aware that I also don't want to weaken the academy by making sure it's resting on my shoulders alone. So the partnerships that I've really worked and focused on here is really partnerships with individuals who really can align with my mission, and that's actually really challenging to find. But there are still people out there, and this academy and this campus is a testament to that. And someone that attended my show, who was the head of a foundation called Zakaf Foundation for America, who specializes in pooling money towards usually relief programs and natural disasters. But he came to the show, was inspired what I said at the performance about the academy and my mission for curriculum reform. So it is really looking at funders who are not interested in boxing me in, who are not interested in making this conform to those mainstream models that are out there, but who are willing to take that brave step, just like the donor who helped develop this campus, to take that brave step to see that this is part of a movement, this is part of a future of change, and to understand that financing something like this is breaking that cycle of dependency.
1: And there are others who believe in her mission, like US-based nonprofit organization Sunuru.
4: Sona had come to Wilmington, Delaware, where I live, to perform. I said, so I know you have a school and I run this medical mission. How about this? How about the next time I come to the Gambia, I bring my clinicians to your school and we do a health fair?
1: The NGO honored Jobate at an event after their 2026 mission.
4: She is making each child believe in being an African. And that is the confidence that I hope these children will take forth into the world.
1: Gambian entrepreneur Male Sala's chain of hotels has also been a resource.
5: We have actually hosted a couple of our students in our kitchen. So a few of them have come to us for internships. We've also discussed that some of her students that are creating local products that we can use in our shops in the hotels, that we do encourage that and give them space. Funding is very important in this. So we try to also support

0: as much as we can.
1: I really do honestly hope that the revolutionary work she is doing is something that does not only resonate in the academy, but we start to look at, as a country, how we should be proud of someone that is creating new curriculum that takes our educational levels to a totally different level. What we need to be talking about is African history, African success stories, and how we can move Africa forward in the future.
2: Next, Jobate's pride and joy, the students of the Gambia Academy.
3: I'm creating young people who will create industry and be those leaders of that industry and offer positions and mentorship and roles and jobs for others to come through.

0: more style, nice. The most important thing I learned from the Gambia Academy, to know my history, to know where I come from.
1: After 12 years at the Gambia Academy, its senior students say its focus on identity and history has shaped their goals and their stories.
2: In other schools, we are taught to learn English, math, science, they're all knowledge, but not practically. So here at the Gambia Academy, we do practical knowledge.
3: The opportunity you get at the Academy is very, very wide. It doesn't just stop at discovering yourself. I had the chance to be exposed to my musical instruments, which is the balafon, the kora, and the drums.
4: This curriculum is specifically designed to make sure that we get away from the idea of studying academically for 16 to 18 years and then having to go into further training to do what people call vocational training. What is incredibly important to me about this academy is that we graduate people who already have their businesses established to a degree that we know they only have to grow it. And they have to obviously stay personally committed to those goals. I have students here who are already getting a turnover, who already set up their branding, have put up their companies. This is how you graduate.
2: So I can say I'm the proud founder of the brand Our Heritage, Our Power. And it is a product line and a movement that celebrates the African natural beauty and heritage. One of the things that I want people to see immediately they see me is like action. Not people that always speak and not doing anything. You see me, you know what I represent.
3: I grew up in a society where success had a fixed face. So I was like, what if I follow my own way, and which is filmmaking. The Gambia Academy equips students to find their life careers while even going to school.
0: I want to connect my life story with my photographic. I want to go further on my photographic, to have my own studio, to be able to teach younger children.
1: The expectations of these students are high.
5: So if the bubble is here, is the world...
6: In few years to come, these students, especially the senior students, will be somewhere doing something different, doing something that will bring change.
7: What I want students to graduate with, what I want students to leave the academy with, is a renewed sense of what I would call an African imagination. I want them to be able to use their reasoning and use their logical faculties to think about an Africa that they can shape.
4: The journey has been so interesting because so many people ask me, you know, how it feels to have achieved what I'm achieving, to be sat

0: here now looking at these buildings or looking at the success of some of the students. I often have to be quite honest to say that I don't always see it. The only time I get that feeling is when any of my students get up and do something amazing on a stage. It's when I'm not in the spotlight. It's when I'm at the back watching, knowing that I don't need to be on the stage. I don't need to be present. These people are flying.
1: The next phase, she says, is more building. Not just structures, but systems and mindsets that will revolutionize education.
0: And so this is really how we're looking at developing phase two, is incrementally in partnerships. I'm offering a space of permanence. Whatever you bring, if you come for 3 months, what you bring will stay when you leave. And I think that is, for me, something that more institutions need to do on this continent, but is something that I'm absolutely mandated to provide. And this is where it's really interesting, being able to work with people who really want to know that they make a sustainable difference on the community.
1: Like the academy, the future, she says, is full of exciting possibilities.
0: My ultimate goal is to make this the norm for education, not just in the Gambia, but in as many countries of in Africa as possible. The Gambia Academy is simply the space to create a blueprint. It's simply the creation space. What this really would transform into down the line would be a hub for teacher training, for teachers to be able to come and understand the structures of how you educate differently, so that teachers from all over this continent can feel that they are equipped in a different form of education that allows young people to think differently. And this is really the ultimate goal of this academy, not to produce a small bunch of young students. We will always have a group of student population, but our main mission is to create a curriculum that is transferable and that is scalable. And that's why the process of creating this curriculum is so painstaking. My real vision is to see the development of this campus and make sure that we have all the facilities that we need. But really, for me, what I want to see is that this has become a movement, that this has infected the minds of as many people in education sectors across this continent, not just Gambia, as possible, to show that there is another way, to show that we need to critically do this, not next year, not in 10 years, but now. This is something we have to do now. And what my vision is, to start seeing this place within the next decade being that hub for people to come to learn about that critical change, to be a hub for the best minds in curriculum development, in social entrepreneurship, in people who can actually critically think about development and how that works in any country around the world. Because it's not just about African development. This is social development, cultural development. This is what I want to see as the hub. And I want it to be a focal place for people from abroad, from the diaspora, to see as a space that they can come, contribute, connect, and understand what it means to so-called, they say give back, I say to give forwards. Give forwards to the future of Africa, because that for me is critical. So that's really my vision for here, to see this entire place to become a spread out campus of having specialist training, not as vocational, but as a staple part of education, to know that I have senior students who have made that full circle to come back into education, some of them to now be employing people, having their own businesses. This absolutely is achievable in the next 10 years and absolutely is what we will achieve. Just because the mountain is high does not mean we shouldn't start climbing it, and that's exactly what I'm doing. I have no idea if I will realize all of it in my lifetime, but I will die climbing.

hub for people to come to learn about that critical change, to be a hub for the best minds in curriculum development, in social entrepreneurship, in people who can actually critically think about development and how that works in any country around the world. Because it's not just about African development. This is social development, cultural development. This is what I want to see as the hub. And I want it to be a focal place for people from abroad, from the diaspora, to see as a space that they can come, contribute, connect, and understand what it means to so-called, I say give, they say give back, I say to give forwards. Give forwards to the future of Africa, because that for me is critical. So that's really my vision for here, to see this entire place to become a spread out campus of having specialist training, not as vocational, but as a staple part of education, to know that I have senior students who have made that full circle to come back into education, some of them to now be employing people, having their own businesses. This absolutely is achievable in the next 10 years and absolutely is what we will achieve. Just because the mountain is high does not mean we shouldn't start climbing it, and that's exactly what I'm doing. I have no idea if I will realize all of it in my lifetime, but I will die climbing.

and understand what it means to so-called, they say give back, I say to give forwards. Give forwards to the future of Africa, because that for me is critical. So that's really my vision for here, to see this entire place to become a spread out campus of having specialist training, not as vocational, but as a staple part of education, to know that I have senior students who have made that full circle to come back into education, some of them to now be employing people, having their own businesses. This absolutely is achievable in the next 10 years and absolutely is what we will achieve. Just because the mountain is high does not mean we shouldn't start climbing it, and that's exactly what I'm doing. I have no idea if I will realize all of it in my lifetime, but I will die climbing.

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2: Hello, wherever you are in the world, you are now in the CNN newsroom with me, Ben Hunt, in Atlanta, and it is so good to have you with me. Coming up on the show, turning down the heat, we're hearing the US and Iran are ready to resume talks after exchanging strikes over the weekend. Also, incredible stories of survival in Venezuela as the race to find people in the rubble reaches a critical point. And scrambling on the front lines, how a cheap, low-tech weapon is leaving one of the world's most advanced militaries exposed.
3: Live from Atlanta, this is CNN Newsroom with Ben Hunt.
2: Welcome. We begin in the Middle East, where a Trump administration official says the U.S. and Iran will, quote, stand down for now, after both sides exchanged fresh strikes near the Strait of Hormuz over the weekend. That official also saying the vessels can move freely in the strait. So far, though, there has been no word from Iran. Tensions flared in recent days as Iran and the U.S. exchanged fire and renewed their threats, straining a fragile truce. Amid the latest escalation, Iran says it targeted U.S. military sites in neighboring countries. That included Bahrain, where damage could be seen at a residential building. A U.S. official says drones and missiles launched by Iran were, quote, shot down, intercepted, or failed to reach their intended targets. CNN's Julia Benbrook reports from Washington.

0: Washington.
1: After days of escalation, the big question is, how does this impact the ongoing talks between the United States and Iran? A senior administration official tells me that those talks will continue as planned, going on to say this: nothing has been canceled. Technical talks regarding the implementation of the MOU, the Memorandum of Understanding, are on track for the coming days as planned, and deconfliction channels are up and running after the Lake Lucerne summit. It was just last weekend that Vice President J.D. Vance traveled to Switzerland to lead high-level, high-stakes talks. And a reminder that the Memorandum of Understanding, what has been agreed to by the United States and Iran, is really just a starting point. It kicked off a 60-day time period to work through the details on some of the big issues regarding Iran's nuclear program, including the fate of its stockpile of highly enriched uranium. As the back and forth has taken place in recent days, one of the major developments came Saturday evening as U.S. Central Command said that it had carried out additional strikes at the direction of the president on multiple targets in response to Iran's continued aggression. Now, Trump took to social media after that, saying that Iran may never learn, adding this: if that happens, the Islamic Republic of Iran will no longer exist. The U.S. ambassador to the United Nations, Mike Waltz, spoke with Fox News Sunday morning and reiterated that statement. Take a listen.
2: If the Iranian regime thinks for a second that President Trump is going to stand by while Iran continues to attack international shipping without a response, or our bases without a response, they're sadly mistaken. And they saw that loud and clear over the last few nights, where we'll continue to militarily, if needed, take down their infrastructure that they're trying to use to illegally control an international waterway.
1: So again, the administration tells CNN that talks will continue as planned on all sides of the MOU, adding that both sides will stand down for now and that vessels will continue to move freely. Julia Benbrook, CNN, the White House.
0: Joining us now is Cedric Layton, CNN military analyst and retired U.S. Air Force colonel. It is good to see you, sir. Technical talks between the U.S. and Iran appear to be back on track this week. That is obviously despite the recent exchange of attacks. Does that suggest that both sides still want some sort of a solution?
3: I think so, Ben, and it's great to be with you again. There are certain signals that each side is sending to each other, and I think the one of them being these technical talks scheduled for Doha. Those are going to, I think, be important for any progress that could potentially be achieved, whether it comes to the Strait of Hormuz or other issues such as perhaps the nuclear deal. But that's the kind of thing that has to happen in order for any type of ceasefire, at the very least, to basically stay in place.
0: The ceasefire is still holding, but it is clearly under strain. From a military perspective, how close are we to seeing it totally break down?
3: Well, it really depends on the way in which each side responds to the other. And by that, what I mean is, you know, if the Iranians start hitting more targets in the Persian Gulf states on the Arab side of the Gulf, that would indicate is definitely perhaps an irrevocable strain in the ceasefire. And it would certainly reach an irrevocable strain if the Iranians attacked military bases, the U.S. military bases in the Middle East. And that would be, something where if there's a lot of destruction of either properties or equipment, or there's loss of life, that could definitely set things apart. On the other side of the equation, if the Iranians are, attacked and feel that they have lost an undue amount of weapons or munitions or personnel, perhaps that could also result in a strain that way. But it looks to me more like it would be really dependent on how the U.S. is impacted at this point.
0: Mm-hmm. Iran has continued to launch missiles and drones in recent days, targeting ships as well as U.S. positions in the Gulf. What does that tell you about the state of Iran's military capabilities?
3: Well, one thing it does tell me is that they still have a store of weapons that and launch facilities and launch platforms that was not destroyed during the more active phase of this war. So what that really indicates is that the Iranians have good capabilities to hide systems,

0: to reconstitute systems and to put them in place where they can potentially strike ships in the Strait of Hormuz or military bases or, of course, installations that belong to the Arab nations on the other side of the Gulf.
1: Well, speaking of the Strait of Hormuz, U.S. officials say that they have repeatedly struck Iranian missile and air defense sites around it. But how effective have those operations been in reducing the threat?
0: So they've been somewhat effective in that they have an immediate result when they do strike launch facilities or missile emplacements or storage facilities. That does have an impact, and it really means that the Iranians can't reload as quickly as they would like to. But they do have a reconstitution capability, and because of that reconstitution capability, the strikes have not been 100% effective in the sense that they've achieved some kind of a permanent cessation of Iranian capabilities. And that has a significant impact because it means the Iranians keep coming back to doing things such as disrupting the flow of traffic through the Strait of Hormuz.
1: Okay, and potentially one final one. How surprised are you that we're still talking about this so many months later?
0: Not surprised at all, Ben, because one of the things that is, I think, indicative of the Iranian way of conducting warfare is that they have a degree of resilience that is not often appreciated by some of their adversaries. And really, what that means is that the Iranians have a capability to withstand what would be considered, pretty big shocks for some military forces, but they can lose a lot of conventional capabilities. But they have a lot of asymmetric capabilities that they keep using, and they're going to continue to use them, so I'm not surprised at all.
1: Me neither. Well, Cedric, always good to see you. I'm sure I'll be speaking to you again very, very soon. Probably see you next week. Thank you for
0: You bet, Ben. Take
1: now.
0: care.
1: Thanks. The search for survivors is becoming more desperate in Venezuela, 4 days after two powerful earthquakes devastated the country. It is a scene of utter destruction in some areas, with hundreds of buildings collapsed and more heavily damaged. The death toll has risen to at least 1,450, and experts believe that thousands more deaths are still possible. But there are some signs of hope. With videos of rescues like this, you're seeing they're being released as thousands of emergency workers from other countries have arrived to help. This video here was shared online by El Salvador's president, who says crews rescued this woman who had spent 86 hours trapped under rubble. Venezuela's acting president says there has been a lot of progress with restoring utilities in some of the hardest-hit areas. But people digging through the rubble say the country was never ready to deal with a disaster on this scale.
2: We have already restored about 75% of electricity service. Teams continue working towards full restoration of electrical services in the state, as well as water services, which is at 68%, and roadways, which are about 90% restored, and all the transit and circulation, which is very important for rescue operations.
3: Venezuela was not prepared for this. We were not even prepared for a flu, honestly.
1: CNN contributor Stefano Pozzebon has more on the rescue efforts.
4: Are you looking? Rescue workers are digging their way through rubble and dust to locate survivors in La Guaira, trapped for days under a pile of collapsed homes. The port city is ground zero for the Venezuelan earthquake search and rescue operation. This elite rescue team from the US believe they've heard a tap-tap from under the debris.
5: They try to communicate with them with sound, and this is why this is truly a race against time, but it's a race against time that is happening in utter silence. Nobody dares to speak, nobody dares to shout, because a sound could mean a life saved.
6: Sir, there's an elevator too, right?
7: Yes.
6: Next to the stairs?
8: Was it a true center core?
4: Now, all of this is happening as the relatives of the people trapped inside and other survivors are staying here. They're waiting, they're watching. It's an excruciating wait for someone who has a 7-year-old son trapped beneath the rubble. Ronald Piñerúa has not slept since Wednesday. He was out when the quakes hit. His son was with his grandmother at home.
7: Amen.
4: I will find my son today, he says. I know I will. It's now or never for thousands of people who are still missing. Most earthquake survivors are rescued within 72 hours. These rescue workers say they will continue to dig until everyone is accounted for. The Venezuelan government estimates more than 12,000 people have been displaced. They all need a place to sleep and eat.
9: We've just arrived to a fast food. It's a fried chicken restaurant, but they've been turned into a community kitchen, basically. All of these people are now working in a chain to bring out 1,500 ready meals. It's fried chicken and fries, but that will fuel both displaced and volunteers that are trying to help.
4: At this restaurant, everyone lives in La Guaira. Everyone has lived through the double earthquake, but nobody wants to rest. It's the strength of a community who refuses to give up, despite the reality. By sunset, the search stopped. Ronald's son was found along with his grandmother under the rubble. The latest victim in a tragedy that's already taken more than 1,400 lives. It will still take days to recover their remains, but the pain will stay forever. Stefano Pozzebon, CNN, La Guaira, Venezuela.
1: Earlier, I spoke with Beatriz Ochoa, the regional head of advocacy at the Norwegian Refugee Council, about the aftermath of the disaster in Venezuela. I asked her how much hope remains to find survivors 4 days since the initial quakes. Here's a part of our conversation.
10: People are still hopeful that they will find their friends and family members. There's rescue teams from all over the world trying to save as many lives as possible. Here in Caracas and in the coastal town of La Guaira, there's many, many people trying to help, and all efforts

0: 2 hours. These rescue workers say they will continue to dig until everyone is accounted for. The Venezuelan government estimates more than 12,000 people have been displaced. They all need a place to sleep and eat.
1: We've just arrived to a fast food. It's a fried chicken restaurant, but they've been turned into a community kitchen, basically. All of these people are now working in a chain to bring out 1,500 ready meals. It's fried chicken and fries, but that will fuel both displaced and volunteers that are trying to help.
0: At this restaurant, everyone lives in La Guaira. Everyone has lived through the double earthquake, but nobody wants to rest. It's the strength of a community who refuses to give up, despite the reality. By sunset, the search stopped. Ronald's son was found along with his grandmother under the rubble. The latest victim in a tragedy that's already taken more than 1,400 lives. It will still take days to recover their remains, but the pain will stay forever. Stefano Pozzebon, CNN, La Guaira, Venezuela.
2: Earlier, I spoke with Beatriz Ochoa, the regional head of advocacy at the Norwegian Refugee Council, about the aftermath of the disaster in Venezuela. I asked her how much hope remains to find survivors 4 days since the initial quakes. Here's a part of our conversation.
3: People are still hopeful that they will find their friends and family members. There's rescue teams from all over the world trying to save as many lives as possible. Here in Caracas and in the coastal town of La Guaira, there's many, many people trying to help, and all efforts are doing their best so that more people can be found.
2: That is good to hear. The death toll has now climbed above 1,400. Realistically, and based on what you're seeing on the ground, how much higher are you expecting that number to go?
3: I think this is something very difficult to assess. Rescue teams will try to do their best, and what I can tell you as the Norwegian Refugee Council is that we also need to focus on people that have lost their homes and that are going to shelters. We have visited some places today, and we're seeing a lot of the needs, especially for people finding safer places to sleep, to have access to water, to have access to food. So this is also important to focus on.
2: Can you just tell us how the earthquake has made Venezuela's existing humanitarian situation worse?
3: Yeah, this is a very good question. Before the earthquakes, already more than 7 million people were in need of international support, of humanitarian assistance. And this has fell short in the last few years. So we can only imagine that all this is getting worse. There hasn't been estimates as such. This will take a little bit of time, but I can only tell you that the situation will certainly worsen because of the earthquake. So we need more and more support from the international community.
2: Well, speaking of that support from the international community, rescue teams have started arriving from around the world. Do you think that assistance is getting to people who need it the most, or are there still major challenges there?
3: I think we're talking about two things here. The search and rescue operations are the most life-saving ones, and what is needed right now to try to save as many lives as possible. But we're also seeing the need for enough water, enough food, enough medical supplies, what we call non-food items such as mattresses and places where people can sleep. So this is coming from the international community, but it is also being already received in some instances from the community. The community themselves are the first that are organizing, the neighbors. This is something that has surprised me in a very good way, the great support from the neighbors, from families, from friends that are bringing hot meals to a lot of people, medical supplies, bottle of waters. But the most important thing is that this needs to be sustained. There's a lot of efforts in the first week. This needs to be sustained in the weeks, months, years to come.
2: Tragedy in France after a skydiving plane even crashed in the northeast. The plane took off from a small airport in Nancy, France, and then went

0: down shortly afterwards, just missing a housing development in a nearby town. CNN's Saskia Van Doorn has more for us.
1: 11 people have been killed after a skydiving plane crashed on Sunday in the northeastern French town of Tremblaine, according to local authorities. The aircraft belonged to a local skydiving club and was carrying a pilot and 10 skydivers, 5 students and 5 instructors. The 5 students appear to be independent nurses, according to the president of the Independent Nurses Association. The cause of the crash is still under investigation, but the regional prefect told BFM TV that the aircraft appeared to suffer damage before plunging almost vertically to the ground. The crash occurred in a built-up area near a shopping center, and there were many witnesses at the scene, including the relatives of the victims.
2: The plane, which was carrying 11 people, crashed suddenly in the immediate vicinity of the airfield. There are 11 victims at this time. There are no bystanders among the casualties. Together with all stakeholders, emergency services, and all the elected officials around me, our thoughts are with the victims and with their loved ones.
1: An investigation has been opened as officials work to determine exactly what caused the crash. Saskia Van Doorn, CNN, Paris.
0: Europe's heatwave isn't over yet. Rome is turning to technology to help keep elderly people safe in the heat. And Germany just set another record. More details ahead.
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1: Welcome back. The World Cup knockout stage is off to a dramatic start after Canada eliminated South Africa on Sunday, becoming the first team to secure their spot in a round of 16. A last-ditch strike from Canada's Stephen Eustaquio delivered the 1-0 win in the 92nd minute of play. This is Canada's first ever knockout stage victory in the World Cup. Next up for Canada will be the winner of Monday's match between the Netherlands and Morocco. Brazil, Japan, Germany and Paraguay will also be fighting to keep their World Cup dreams alive on Monday. Record-breaking heat is moving eastward across Europe. Dozens of deaths on the continent have been linked to the sweltering weather. Temperatures in Rome have climbed to the upper 30s. Elderly people are especially at risk, and Rome is now using smart bracelets to monitor residents who live alone. The device allows a team of social workers to monitor heart rate and sleep patterns, and also allows them to call for help in an emergency.
2: They really suffer from the heat, and the device is essential. We also noticed that it is helping them stay calm despite the excessive heat and heavy sweating.
1: Local authorities are describing the bracelet as a key health prevention tool during the ongoing heat wave. An 85-year-old Rome resident says the heat outside can make her blood pressure drop, so it's reassuring to have the bracelet to keep track of it.
2: It gives me a sense of security because I feel more at ease. I feel more at ease in case something happens to me. If I feel unwell, this is my lifeline, or at least that's how I see it.
1: Germany broke its all-time heat record for a third consecutive day on Sunday. CNN's Fred Plagen is in Berlin with more.
3: The heat wave in much of Europe continues, as you can see here in central Berlin. A lot of people making their way outdoors, for instance, on these tourist boats, obviously getting baked right now in the midday sun here in Berlin. A lot of folks are coming out trying to beat the heat, because one of the things about Europe here is that you're not going to beat the heat by staying inside. Very few homes have air conditions here in Germany, of course, in other European countries as well. And that really is making life difficult for folks, as this heat wave has been going on for an extended period of time. There were some thunderstorms over the Berlin area last night, but there was another big spike in the heat that happened on Sunday morning. And certainly the folks here definitely doing anything that they can to try and stay cool. All of this actually also affecting the infrastructure here in Germany. The German government says that several highways have seen the concrete of those highways crack in certain

0: in places. Some of the highways have been shut down. Others have additional speed limits. Also, the German railway company is telling people, if you don't have to travel by rail, don't do it, because obviously in this weather, if a train is delayed or if an air condition malfunctions, that could very quickly become a health emergency for some people as well. As far as the forecast is concerned, seems as though there is some respite on the way. There's big heat here on Sunday. However, in the night from Sunday into Monday, there is a temperature drop. At least that's what the forecast says. And then certainly starting into this coming week, the Germans are hoping, as are many Europeans, that the temperatures are going to cool down. Fred Pleitgen, CNN, Berlin.
1: Israel and Hezbollah are still trading blows across southern Lebanon. Still ahead, how the continued military action could impact the latest ceasefire agreement and the technology being used.
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0: Israel says the underground route was being used by Hezbollah to store hundreds of weapons and launchers too. Despite signing a 14-point ceasefire agreement just days prior, the Israeli Defense Forces insists it is still allowed to act against Hezbollah's attacks, threats, and hostile intent. Hezbollah and Iran have rejected the latest agreement, demanding the full withdrawal of Israeli troops from Lebanon. And as CNN's Jeremy Diamond reports, Hezbollah is modernizing its arsenal to pinpoint IDF targets.
1: A Hezbollah drone cruises undetected over southern Lebanon, propellers whirring until its target comes into view. A group of six Israeli soldiers caught off guard in front of a tank. The feed cuts at the moment of impact, which killed a 19-year-old sergeant. He is the first Israeli soldier to be killed by this type of drone, but not the last. The Lebanese militant group Hezbollah has deployed these cheap, explosive-strapped first-person view drones to deadly effect. Dozens of videos from Hezbollah show they've struck tanks, air defense systems, and unsuspecting troops in southern Lebanon and northern Israel. The Israeli military says Hezbollah's drones have killed at least 12 soldiers since the current conflict erupted in March, one-third of all fatalities. The key to their lethality, a spool carrying miles of thin fiber optic cable that keeps these drones tethered to their pilot, rather than emitting easy-to-detect radio signals. Ukraine has been combating these fiber optic drones for 2 years, but Ukrainian officials say their Israeli counterparts didn't heed their warnings about the emerging threat. The Israeli military now scrambling to catch up, deploying mesh netting like this to protect troops operating in or near Lebanon, and providing them with shotguns and fragmenting rounds to take out approaching drones. The military is also enlisting the private sector to help track this new threat, using acoustic, optical, and radar-based sensors.
2: So what we're seeing here is a scenario when we want to protect this area, when a drone is crossing the line, the protective line, according to the policy, then the controller will get an alert and will know that there is a threat coming.
1: Shai Kuryansky's company, Airways, is among those springing into action to give Israeli troops advance warning of incoming drone threats.
2: Something very small that you can hardly detect is coming toward you. It does not transmit anything. You must fuse the data from multiple sensors to map the sky accurately. This is what our system does.
3: So do you feel a real sense of urgency to solve this problem?
2: It's our children out there in Lebanon that are getting those FPV explosives, and we will not wait with that. Of course, it's urgent.
1: Sure. Jeremy Diamond, CNN, Tel Aviv, Israel.
0: Russian President Vladimir Putin is throwing cold water on Ukraine's latest offer to de-escalate the ongoing hostilities. Kyiv has proposed a mutual halt to long-range strikes. President Putin argues the Ukrainian campaign is meant to be a distraction from Moscow's main objectives along the front lines in eastern Ukraine. But on Sunday, he appeared to dismiss the proposal, saying Russia has no intention of salvaging the Kyiv regime.
4: It is clear why this proposal is being made, because our retaliatory strikes deep into Ukrainian territory are far more powerful, more sensitive, and frankly more destructive, leading to serious consequences for the Kyiv regime.
0: This summer's Wimbledon Championship begins later today, bringing the best of tennis together on Britain's iconic grass court in pursuit of one of sport's most prestigious titles. But one player is arriving with a different mission in mind. Ukraine's Alexandra Alinakova is using her Wimbledon platform to speak out, saying the sport can no longer stay silent about Russia's war in Ukraine. CNN's Christina McFarlane has the story.
5: Alexandra Alinakova is the only professional women's tennis player competing on tour who lives and trains full-time in a war zone.
6: Why do you stay? Because other Ukrainian players on tour have chosen to base themselves in Europe.
7: For me, not all the things are only about tennis. What I learned that The time is very important.

0: answer. And this is CNN.
1: Welcome back. I'm Ben Hunt. Let's take a look at today's top stories. The death toll has risen to at least 1,450 in Venezuela after two earthquakes struck the country last week. Search and rescue efforts continue, with thousands of emergency workers from other countries helping the Venezuela crews. Officials say nearly 13,000 people have been displaced by the disaster. 11 people are dead after a skydiving plane crashed in northeast France. The plane plunged almost vertically to the ground shortly after takeoff. It just missed a housing development, but no bystanders were injured. A Trump administration official says the U.S. and Iran will, quote, stand down for now after exchanging fresh strikes over the weekend. That escalation taking place near the Strait of Hormuz, where the official says vessels can now move freely. Iran, though, has not yet weighed in on that matter. Continued clashes between Israel and Hezbollah fighters are threatening to unravel U.S.-Iran negotiations. This newly released video from the Israeli military reportedly shows strikes on a 200-meter tunnel in southern Lebanon.

0: Maybe if I was thinking only about my career, then of course I would choose to focus just only on practicing. But I need to spend this time with someone I love, and I need to, yeah, I need to be around my people in my country.
1: Before the war, her father was her coach, but now his regiment's flag is all that comes on court with her. They endured many years together on tour, sleeping in cars, airports and train stations to finance her career. Last month, her father Denis was given a rare permission from his drone unit to leave Ukraine and see his daughter compete at the French Open for the first time in 2 years.
0: It was so meaningful, and also, you know, when I started to play these big tournaments, always when I'm coming, I'm thinking about, oh, my dad will love this tournament. If he would be here, he would be so happy, he would be so proud. And he did so much for me to be here.
1: Alexandra is now ranked among the world's top 50 in women's tennis. She feels tennis has been too silent about the invasion of her country and intends to change that.
0: This war is very long, and I think people are losing their attention after so many years.
1: Key to her claim is that prominent Russian and Belarusian players have showed support, liked the posts of key Putin propagandists on social media. After taking her concerns to the Women's Tennis Association, she says they have done nothing to investigate.
0: They don't want me to say any names of the players. They don't want me to explain the connection of the propaganda and the sport, because this is something what's in their opinion will affect their players.
1: The WTA told CNN in a statement that it remains unequivocal in condemning Russia's invasion of Ukraine and have consistently supported Ukrainian players, and at the same time is committed to maintaining a professional and respectful environment for all athletes.
2: Is speaking up for Ukraine more important to you than your tennis career?
0: Yes, absolutely. Because this is my country, because I see people are dying there, and my future and my dreams.
1: Christina McFarlane, CNN, London.
3: Okay. Some 250 years ago, America's founders were preparing to officially break from Great Britain. Still to come, how and when England found out about the Declaration of Independence. See you in a moment.

Welcome back. Around 200 protesters in Belgium vented their dislike of the United States on Sunday as a U.S. diplomatic mission celebrated America's 250th anniversary. The protest happened outside a park in Brussels that was closed off to the public for the celebration. An environmental group said it was unacceptable to close the park to celebrate America. A spokesperson accused President Trump of being, quote, one of the largest enemies of climate action. Well, as the United States prepares to celebrate 250 years since its break with Great Britain, here is a little known fact

0: Welcome back. Around 200 protesters in Belgium vented their dislike of the United States on Sunday as a U.S. diplomatic mission celebrated America's 250th anniversary. The protest happened outside a park in Brussels that was closed off to the public for the celebration. An environmental group said it was unacceptable to close the park to celebrate America. A spokesperson accused President Trump of being, quote, one of the largest enemies of climate action. Well, as the United States prepares to celebrate 250 years since its break with Great Britain, here is a little-known fact about the birth of America. While the founders were signing the Declaration of Independence, Britain was completely in the dark. In fact, the British didn't realize what had happened until several weeks later. CNN's James Frater brings us the history lesson.
1: When the Declaration of Independence was written, nobody knew how significant the language of it was going to be. You know, who writes a document knowing that we're going to be looking at it in 250 years' time?
2: When the Continental Congress approved the Declaration of Independence on the afternoon of Thursday, the 4th of July, 1776, it took a whole 6 weeks before Britain learned of what had happened. Now that, according to historians, was a pretty quick turnaround.
3: So how did events unfold? Overnight, on the 4th into the 5th of July, copies of the Declaration were printed at John Dunlap's print shop in Philadelphia. They were called the Dunlap Broadsides. Within days, historians say some of those copies had reached New York and into the hands of British informants. On the evening of the 9th of July, the very same night New Yorkers were tearing down the statue of King George III, a copy had reached the British fleet blockading New York Harbour, commanded by Vice Admiral Molyneux Sheldon.
1: They did know that this was significant. He knew that this was something that had to be reported back to London as soon as possible.
3: Vice Admiral Sheldon immediately wrote a brief letter and a handwritten replica of the declaration was made, both dispatched on a mail ship, the Mercury Packet. Travelling north via Canada, the Mercury made the Atlantic crossing in just a month, arriving in Falmouth on Thursday, the 8th of August. The following day, the documents, by horse, had reached London.
2: And this is Sheldon's letter, just one surprisingly short paragraph for what you might think would be a seismic bit of news. And here is that handwritten version of the Declaration of Independence, starting with the words, a declaration by the representatives of the United States of America in General Congress assembled.
3: Curators here at the National Maritime Museum in London believe this is the first complete text of the Declaration to have arrived in the UK.
2: When his letter arrived at the Admiralty, what do you think the reaction was to this letter?
1: The letter says this long expected, so I suspect that it was a kind of, oh, right, it's happened. We were kind of prepping for this. Let's take our next steps. Let's respond.
3: Then, on Saturday, the 10th of August, 37 days after it was first approved, the Admiralty quietly released in the state newspaper word of America's decision to split from Britain. It then took more than 7 years and a revolutionary war for Britain to formally recognise America's independence.
0: Okay, a robot is stirring up controversy among religious leaders. Coming up, how one firm's use of artificial intelligence has some people rethinking religious ceremonies. See you in a moment.

0: America's decision to split from Britain. It then took more than 7 years and a revolutionary war for Britain to formally recognize America's independence.
1: Okay, a robot is stirring up controversy among religious leaders. Coming up, how one firm's use of artificial intelligence has some people rethinking religious ceremonies. See you in a moment.

0: association with Zenith Bank.
1: Who needs an expert when you can ask a goldfish? From fins to fur and feathers, animals around the world are making World Cup predictions, some of them touting decades of experience. World Sports' Don Riddell looks at some of this year's viral animal moments. Enjoy.
2: Meet Swimbappe, a goldfish in Toronto who, quote, predicts World Cup matches every morning. The competing countries' flags are placed above the tank, and below in the water, Swimbappe swims either left or right to put in his prediction. His owners say he has a good record. Of the decisive outcomes so far, the fish has correctly predicted around 75% of the time.
3: So this is kind of our way of participating in this big cultural moment that's happening for our city here in Toronto and also for our country here in Canada. But we'll see what happens. We have to trust the fish.
2: A trio of lions at Dallas Zoo are also taking the pitch. Paper mache soccer balls filled with food are scattered around a goal with two flags on either side. Whichever side they go for first represents their pick. However, their lead zoologist says the exercise is more than just being the best guesser.
4: So this is an enrichment for them, and so enrichment is very important and elicits certain like natural behaviors. So we want them to scratch, to hunt, to search, and this is our way of doing it. So we do something like this every single day for them, so they have the best lives and they're very enriched in their lives.
2: For some, this isn't their first World Cup. An orangutan from Germany has been participating in this tradition for over 20 years. Walter is faced with two sacks of competing countries, and the one he pulls down is his prediction.
5: There are so many World Cup oracles or football predictors these days, but Sumatran orangutan Walter is definitely the most experienced one we have here in Germany. No one else comes close.
2: Ritinya the shark, Tarak the elephant, and Junior the dog are also making their picks for the World Cup. They're all following in the footsteps, or the tentacles, of Paul the octopus. The late sea creature rose to fame during the 2010 World Cup when he correctly predicted 8 games out of 8. That's a hard act to follow, but if any of our furry, finned or feathered friends can do something similar, they'll be guaranteed World Cup immortality. Don Riddell, CNN.
1: Several Latin American countries celebrated Pride this weekend. Mexico City celebrated with a march. 53 groups took part in the 48th annual demonstration. Marches were also held in Chile and Peru. India's LGBT community celebrated with a parade on Sunday. Participants cheered, marched, and danced with rainbow flags

0: in Tamil Nadu's state capital. India's Supreme Court decriminalized homosexuality in 2018, but declined to legalize same-sex marriage in 2023. And in the US, New York City held its annual Pride Parade on Sunday. The parade commemorated the 1969 Stonewall Riot, which did begin the modern LGBT movement. More than a million people participated, including New York City Mayor Zoran Mamdani. Artificial intelligence is finding its way into many aspects of human life, including the various ways we worship all around the world. Robots are taking part in religious events, and that is prompting debate about the role of technology in the spiritual realm.
1: In the UAE, a humanoid robot made its debut last year. The robot is named Busanada and wears traditional Emirati dress. The human-like machine went viral on social media earlier this year after its creator company posted it appearing to pray at a mosque. The robot's social media comments filled up with those saying robots cannot follow a religion. The robot's creator agreed, saying it wasn't intended to be a believer.
2: A robot is not, cannot be Muslim or cannot be in a religion. It's a robot. We take it to improve our life, to help the elders, to educate our kids, to help people, you know, through hospitality.
1: In South Korea, robots can even become official Buddhist monks. Last month, four humanoid monks led the procession at Seoul's annual Lotus Lantern Festival. One of those robots, Gabby, became the country's first robot monk when it was ordained last month. Like the other religious events with robots, the festival also came with mixed opinions. Some on social media said robots are not appropriate for the religious ceremony, while others praised the inclusion.
3: I've been seeing robots and AI working alongside people all over society. Buddhism is about embracing and accepting everything, so I thought, why not include robots in our parade?
1: Pope Leo XIV joined the debate last month. In an official letter, the Pope said, AI cannot be involved in religion the same way that humans can. So-called artificial intelligences do not undergo experiences, do not possess a body, do not feel joy or pain, do not mature through relationships, and do not know from within what love, work, friendship, or responsibility mean. As for the future of humanoids, production around the world is speeding up, and so are the questions about their role in human life.
0: Okay, that's all I've got for you. Thanks for joining me and the team. I'm Ben Hunt in Atlanta. More CNN Newsroom after this quick break. See you in a moment.

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1: Hello, wherever you are in the world, you are now in the CNN Newsroom with me, Ben Hunt, in Atlanta, and it is so good to have you with me. Coming up on the show, hope and heartbreak in Venezuela. We have a report from the scene of rescue attempts following two powerful earthquakes. Back on track, a senior U.S. official says technical talks with Iran are going as planned after days of back and forth strikes. And more temperature records shattered as Europe battles a deadly heat wave.
2: Live from Atlanta, this is CNN Newsroom with Ben Hunt.
1: Welcome. It has been 4 days since two powerful earthquakes hit Venezuela, and rescue crews are determined to keep searching until every missing person is accounted for. The death toll has risen to at least 1,450. Experts believe thousands more deaths are possible amid scenes of utter destruction like this that you're seeing there. Hundreds of buildings have collapsed and more are heavily damaged. But there are some signs of hope, with videos of rescues like this being released as thousands of emergency workers from other countries have now arrived to help. This video was shared online by El Salvador's president, who says crews rescued this woman who had spent 86 hours trapped under rubble. Desperation and frustration is growing among some survivors, though, who say they're not getting the help that they need to rescue their loved ones.
3: I pulled my daughter halfway out. They're not going to move from there. I have nothing to lose. Let them kill me if they want.

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1: Hello, wherever you are in the world, you are now in the CNN Newsroom with me, Ben Hunt, in Atlanta, and it is so good to have you with me. Coming up on the show, hope and heartbreak in Venezuela. We have a report from the scene of rescue attempts following two powerful earthquakes. Back on track, a senior U.S. official says technical talks with Iran are going as planned after days of back and forth strikes. And more temperature records shattered as Europe battles a deadly heat wave.
2: Live from Atlanta, this is CNN Newsroom with Ben Hunt.
1: Welcome. It has been 4 days since two powerful earthquakes hit Venezuela, and rescue crews are determined to keep searching until every missing person is accounted for. The death toll has risen to at least 1,450. Experts believe thousands more deaths are possible amid scenes of utter destruction like this that you're seeing there. Hundreds of buildings have collapsed and more are heavily damaged. But there are some signs of hope, with videos of rescues like this being released as thousands of emergency workers from other countries have now arrived to help. This video was shared online by El Salvador's president, who says crews rescued this woman who had spent 86 hours trapped under rubble. Desperation and frustration is growing among some survivors, though, who say they're not getting the help that they need to rescue their loved ones.
3: I pulled my daughter halfway out. They're not going to move from there. I have nothing to lose. Let them kill me if they want.
1: CNN contributor Stefano Pozzebon has more on the rescue efforts.
4: Are you looking?
5: Rescue workers are digging their way through rubble and dust to locate survivors in La Guaira, trapped for days under a pile of collapsed homes. The port city is ground zero for the Venezuelan earthquake search and rescue operation. This elite rescue team from the U.S. believe they've heard a tap-tap from under the debris.
6: They try to communicate with them with sound, and this is why this is truly a race against time. But it's a race against time that is happening in utter silence. Nobody dares to speak, nobody dares to shout, because a sound could mean a life saved.
7: Sir, there's an elevator too, right?
8: Yes.
7: Next to the stairs?
9: Was it a true center core?
5: Now, all of this is happening as the relatives of the people trapped inside and other survivors are staying here. They're waiting, they're watching. It's an excruciating wait for someone who has a seven-year-old son trapped beneath the rubble. Ronald Piñerúa has not slept since Wednesday. He was out when the quakes hit. His son was with his grandmother at home.
10: Amen.
5: I will find my son today, he says. I know I will. It's now or never for thousands of people who are still missing. Most earthquake survivors are rescued within 72 hours. These rescue workers say they will continue to dig until everyone is accounted for. The Venezuelan government estimates more than 12,000 people have been displaced. They all need a place to sleep and eat.
11: We've just arrived to a fast food. It's a fried chicken restaurant, but they've been turned into a community kitchen, basically. All of these people are now working in a chain to bring out 1,500 ready meals. It's fried chicken and fries, but that will fuel both displaced and volunteers that are trying to help.
5: At this restaurant, everyone lives in La Guaira. Everyone has lived through the double earthquake, but nobody wants to rest. It's the strength of a community who refuses to give up, despite the reality. By sunset, the search stopped. Ronald's son was found along with his grandmother under the rubble. The latest victim in a tragedy that's already taken more than 1,400 lives. It will still take days to recover their remains, but the pain will stay forever.

0: Pozzebon, CNN, La Guaira, Venezuela.
1: Joining us now from Caracas is Beatriz Ochoa, Regional Head of Advocacy for the Norwegian Refugee Council. It is good to see you. Thank you so much for spending a bit of time with us here on CNN. We are hearing that rescue teams are still finding survivors. What's the situation where you are right now, and how much hope remains in finding more people alive?
2: Thank you for having me. People are still hopeful that they will find their friends and family members. There's rescue teams from all over the world trying to save as many lives as possible here in Caracas and in the coastal town of La Guaira. There's many, many people trying to help, and all efforts are doing their best so that more people can be found.
1: That is good to hear. The death toll has now climbed above 1,400. Realistically, and based on what you're seeing on the ground, how much higher are you expecting that number to go?
2: I think this is something very difficult to assess. Rescue teams will try to do their best. And what I can tell you as the Norwegian Refugee Council is that we also need to focus on people that have lost their homes and that are going to shelters. We have visited some places today, and we're seeing a lot of the needs, especially for people finding safer places to sleep, to have access to water, to have access to food. So this is also important to focus on.
1: Can you just tell us how the earthquake has made Venezuela's existing humanitarian situation worse?
2: Yeah, this is a very good question. Before the earthquakes, already more than 7 million people were in need of international support, of humanitarian assistance. And this has fell short in the last few years. So we can only imagine that all this is getting worse. There hasn't been estimates as such. This will take a little bit of time, but I can only tell you that the situation will certainly worsen because of the earthquake. So we need more and more support from the international community.
1: Well, speaking of that support from the international community, rescue teams have started arriving from around the world. Do you think that assistance is getting to people who need it the most, or are there still major challenges there?
2: I think we're talking about two things here. The search and rescue operations are the most life-saving ones, and what is needed right now to try to save as many lives as possible. But we're also seeing the need for enough water, enough food, enough medical supplies, what we call non-food items such as mattresses and places where people can sleep. So this is coming from the international community, but it is also being already received in some instances from the community. The community themselves are the first that are organizing, the neighbors. This is something that has surprised me in a very good way, the great support from the neighbors, from families, from friends that are bringing hot meals to a lot of people, medical supplies, bottle of waters. But the most important thing is that this needs to be sustained. There's a lot of efforts in the first week. This needs to be sustained in the weeks, months, years to come.
1: As the operation does begin to shift from rescue to recovery, what support will families and communities need over the coming weeks and months?
2: Everything. From a safe and dignified way to sleep. We're seeing now temporary community shelters where people have small mattress and something to eat and something to drink, but this is very temporary and it can only be very temporary. So people will need a shelter, a safe place to sleep that is more accommodating, that people need privacy as well. I was listening to a woman today that said, I'm receiving hot meals, but I also need canned food and I need to have my own storage. People is receiving water, people have some access to toilets, but I also hear we cannot shower because there's no shower. So people are just like cleaning themselves. So in the first few days, this is understandable, but for the next weeks and months to come, people need to have safe and dignified access to water, to sanitation facilities, to sanitary pads for women and girls, health support. And what also we're seeing is schools are being used as temporary accommodation. This is the case in many other crises in the world. But this needs also to be temporary so that children can go back to school and that children can gain a sense of normality and that have can receive some support, some going back to learning and so on. So this is some of the things that we're seeing as some of the most urgent needs, but not the only ones, of course.
1: Okay. My team and I just want to say thank you for your time and thank you for what you're doing on the ground as well. We genuinely appreciate it. And we know that it's very difficult to speak about these things. We're just seeing the visuals as you were talking to us there. And it's absolutely awful. It's so shocking. So thank you for your work. And I'm sure we'll speak to you again very soon. Beatrice, thank you.
2: Thank you so much for having me.
1: A senior U.S. official says technical talks over the memorandum of understanding between the U.S. and Iran are still on track. That word following an exchange of fire over the weekend that strained the fragile truce between the two countries. And now, a Trump administration official says the U.S. and Iran will, quote, stand down for now after the escalation near the Strait of Hormuz. That official also saying that vessels can move freely in the strait. So far, though, there has been no word from Iran. Amid that latest escalation, Iran says it targeted U.S. military sites in neighboring countries. A U.S. official says drones and missiles launched by Iran were, quote, shot down, intercepted, or failed to reach their intended targets. Srita Parsi is the author of Losing an Enemy. He's executive vice president of the Quincy Institute for Responsible Statecraft. He's joining us from Washington. It is good to see you, sir. The U.S. says technical talks with Iran are back on track. Can we take that to mean that negotiations are going ahead as expected?
3: Hopefully nothing else will happen before now and Tuesday, and these talks will go ahead. But this is getting to become quite a detrimental and problematic pattern in which a lot of the vagaries that existed in the MOU are very quickly coming to create different interpretations and rather conflicting views of how to handle the situation. And the matter of the strait is one of those, it appears like. But it appears that this, for a moment, things are going back to the way they should be. But it's very important that this does not become a pattern that continues, because you have a couple of more of these incidents and exchanges of fire, and the MOU will likely be dead.
1: How do these kinds of exchanges of fire that we have been seeing all weekend affect the process?
3: Well, it destroys the trust and the confidence that is actually supposed to be built. It fuels the mistrust and misperceptions about what the intent of the other side actually is in these processes. And of course, if you end up having, as we saw in the last couple of days, changes of fires that eventually perhaps will leave a couple of people dead, it will just create domestic political pressures on both sides that will make it very difficult for them to continue with the MOU.
1: What do you see as the biggest obstacle to turning this pause into what could be a lasting agreement?
3: Well, it seems like an understanding on the strait is going to be reached, but I'm very worried about the agreement that Israel and Lebanon signed, because it seems to contradict the MOU. The MOU essentially made it clear that the Israelis would leave all of Lebanese territory and that it would happen within the time frame of the MOU. But the deal that the Israelis struck with the Lebanese seems to go in a different direction, does not necessarily mean that the Israeli will leave it all, leave Israel, Lebanese territory altogether. It will be based on other criteria, perhaps a completely different time frame. All of these things, I think, can end up creating a significant problem for the MOU, because I don't think that the Iranians will take that lightly. I think Lebanon is a very clear red line for them.
1: You have said before that Iran needs to offer President Trump a much bigger agreement than a narrow nuclear deal. What would that big deal actually look like?
3: I think it would look like, it looks like something that brings the two countries out of the enmity of the last 47 years, in which Trump can say that he established peace, that there's a new relationship that is put into place between the two countries, probably some degree of normalization, reestablishment of diplomatic ties, things that enable him to say that this is historic and this is legacy worthy. It is those type of incentives that he needs in order to take on the political forces, whether it is in Israel or in the United States itself, that are very skeptical about any type of an agreement with Iran.

0: I would love to know your thoughts on how Iran is seeing President Trump's strong language. In one social media post, he said that Iran will no longer exist if the U.S. uses more military action. What's going on there?
1: I think the Iranians are very unhappy with the language that Trump is using. It pushes them towards having to react to it, and that can create a spiral that can get out of control. But I think at the same time, the Iranians appear to think that Trump doesn't have any clear military option with Iran. And part of the reason why he's at times is using the strong language is precisely out of the frustration that he can't force a solution on his own terms, because the military option against Iran has turned out to be much, much worse than Trump thought. He thought it was going to be a quick fix. Instead, we are now seeing that the two sides are going to have to make a deal on completely different terms than those that Trump originally had wanted.
0: Based on what you have seen over the past few days, do you think that Washington and Tehran are genuinely trying to reach a lasting agreement, or are they simply improving their negotiating positions? What say you?
1: I do think that there is a legitimate and genuine desire on both sides in certain parts of their governments that wants to see this deal actually come to full fruition. I think the Iranians are serious. I absolutely think that the negotiators on the U.S. side are serious as well, and Trump himself. I do think, however, that there are other elements, both inside the Trump administration and within the circle of supporters of the Trump administration, particularly certain donors, that are not at all happy with this. And I think this may potentially end up creating problems for the agreement.
0: Okay. Always fascinating. Shruti Bharti, thanks so much.
1: Thank you so much for having me.
0: Oil futures are in limbo as the world weighs whether the U.S.-Iran ceasefire survives this latest round of hostilities. As you're seeing there, Brent crude, the global benchmark, and WTI crude continue to hover around Friday's closing prices, but they are edging higher again as traders do reassess their risk. We'll give you the latest on that as we get them. Okay, Europe's heatwave isn't over yet. Several countries shattered more records on Sunday, including some hitting all-time highs. All the details just ahead. See you in a moment. And what should have been a skydiving adventure in France turns to tragedy. We'll have the details also when we come back. See you then.

0: Welcome back to Yeah, That's a Pepper Thing. First up, we've got Harrison wrapping his Dr. Pepper in a tiny quilt so it feels at home. Oh, how tender. That's a Pepper Thing! And over to Becca, who's whispering affirmations to her can.
1: You're sweet. You're unique. You're the best thing I ever poured over ice.
0: She swears it makes it taste better. It's not a science thing, but it's a Pepper Thing! Why do they all do it? All for that sweet, delicious, truly one-of-a-kind taste of Dr. Pepper. It's a Pepper Thing!

0: Welcome back. Europe's deadly heatwave shattered more records on Sunday. Lithuania logged its hottest day ever for June. Temperatures reached 97 degrees Fahrenheit or 36 degrees Celsius in a southern town. And it was so hot in the Czech Republic that firefighters came to help people beat the heat. Thermometers reached 106 degrees Fahrenheit or 41 degrees Celsius just north of Prague. That set a new all-time high for the country. And people in Poland were baking under the sun as it also recorded its hottest day in history. A high of 104 degrees Fahrenheit was reached near its eastern border with Germany. That is 40 degrees Celsius. Germany also broke its all-time heat record for a third consecutive day on Sunday. CNN's Fred Plagen is in Berlin with more.
1: The heat wave in much of Europe continues, as you can see here in central Berlin. A lot of people making their way outdoors, for instance, on these tourist boats, obviously getting baked right now in the midday sun here in Berlin. A lot of folks are coming out trying to beat the heat, because one of the things about Europe here is that you're not going to beat the heat by staying inside. Very few homes have air conditions here in Germany, of course, in other European countries as well. And that really is making life difficult for folks, as this heat wave has been going on for an extended period of time. There were some thunderstorms over the Berlin area last night, but there was another big spike in the heat that happened on Sunday morning. And certainly the folks here definitely doing anything that they can to try and stay cool. All of this actually also affecting the infrastructure here in Germany. The German government says that several highways have seen the concrete of those highways crack in certain places. Some of the highways have been shut down. Others have additional speed limits. Also, the German railway company is telling people, if you don't have to travel by rail, don't do it, because obviously in this weather, if a train is delayed or if an air condition malfunctions, that could very quickly become a health emergency for some people as well. As far as the forecast is concerned, seems as though there is some respite on the way. There's big heat here on

0: on Sunday. However, in the night from Sunday into Monday, there is a temperature drop. At least that's what the forecast says. And then certainly starting into this coming week, the Germans are hoping, as are many Europeans, that the temperatures are going to cool down. Fred Pleitgen, CNN, Berlin.
1: Three firefighters have died while battling a wildfire along the Colorado and Utah border. All three were helping fight the fast-growing Snyder Fire, which has burned more than 28,000 acres. It is just one of a dozen brush fires burning in Utah. The largest fire, known as the Cottonwood Fire, has grown to nearly 100,000 acres as of Sunday and remains 0% contained. The fires have led officials to restrict fireworks over Independence Day weekend. Tragedy in France after a skydiving plane crashed in the northeast. The plane took off from a small airport in Nancy, France, and then went down shortly afterward, just missing a housing development in a nearby town. CNN Saskia Van Doorn has more for us.
2: 11 people have been killed after a skydiving plane crashed on Sunday in the northeastern French town of Combloux, according to local authorities. The aircraft belonged to a local skydiving club and was carrying a pilot and 10 skydivers, 5 students and 5 instructors. The 5 students appear to be independent nurses, according to the president of the Independent Nurses Association. The cause of the crash is still under investigation, but the regional prefect told BFM TV that the aircraft appeared to suffer damage before plunging almost vertically to the ground. The crash occurred in a built-up area near a shopping center, and there were many witnesses at the scene, including the relatives of the victims.
3: The plane, which was carrying 11 people, crashed suddenly in the immediate vicinity of the airfield. There are 11 victims at this time. There are no bystanders among the casualties. Together with all stakeholders, emergency services, and all the elected officials around me, our thoughts are with the victims and with their loved ones.
2: An investigation has been opened as officials work to determine exactly what caused the crash. Saskia Van Doorn, CNN, Paris.
1: An exchange of fire tests a fragile truce ahead. What the Trump administration is saying about talks with Iran after both sides fire off fresh strikes over the weekend. Plus, Iran is demanding the full withdrawal of Israeli troops from Lebanon. Still ahead, an update on the latest exchange of fire between the IDF and Hezbollah. See you in a moment.

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7: Back now to developments in the Middle East. A Trump administration official says the U.S. and Iran will, quote, stand down for now after exchanging fresh strikes over the weekend. That escalation taking place near the Strait of Hormuz, where the official says vessels can now move freely. Iran, however, has not yet weighed in on the matter. A U.S. official says technical talks over the memorandum of understanding between the U.S. and Iran are still on track. Joining us now is Cedric Layton, CNN military analyst and retired U.S. Air Force colonel. It is good to see you, sir. Technical talks between the U.S. and Iran appear to be back on track this week. That is obviously despite the recent exchange of attacks. Does that suggest that both sides still want some sort of a solution?
8: I think so, Ben, and it's great to be with you again. There are certain signals that each side is sending to each other, and I think the one of them being these technical talks scheduled for Doha. Those are going to, I think, be important for any progress that could potentially be achieved, whether it comes to the Strait of Hormuz or other issues such as perhaps the nuclear deal. But that's the kind of thing that has to happen in order for any type of ceasefire, at the very least, to basically stay in place.
7: The ceasefire is still holding, but it is clearly under strain. From a military perspective, how close are we to seeing it totally break down?
8: Well, it really depends on the way in which each side responds to the other. And by that, what I mean is, you know, if the Iranians start hitting more targets in the Persian Gulf states on the Arab side of the Gulf, that would indicate is definitely perhaps an irrevocable strain in the ceasefire. And it would certainly reach an irrevocable strain if the Iranians attacked military bases, the U.S. military bases in the Middle East. And that would be, you know, something where if there's a lot of destruction of either properties or equipment or there's loss of life, that could definitely set things apart. On the other side of the equation, if the Iranians are, you know, attacked and feel that they have lost an undue amount of weapons or munitions or personnel, perhaps that could also result in a strain that way. But it looks to me more like it would be really dependent on how the U.S. is impacted at this point.
7: Mm-hmm. Iran has continued to launch missiles and drones in recent days, targeting ships as well as U.S. positions in the Gulf. What does that tell you about the state of Iran's military capabilities?

0: Well, one thing it does tell me is that they still have a store of weapons that and launch facilities and launch platforms that was not destroyed during the more active phase of this war. So what that really indicates is that the Iranians have good capabilities to hide systems, to reconstitute systems, and to put them in place where they can potentially strike ships in the Strait of Hormuz or military bases, or, of course, installations that belong to the Arab nations on the other side of the Gulf.
1: Well, speaking of the Strait of Hormuz, U.S. officials say that they have repeatedly struck Iranian missile and air defense sites around it. But how effective have those operations been in reducing the threat?
0: So they've been somewhat effective in that they have an immediate result when they do strike launch facilities or missile emplacements or storage facilities. That does have an impact, and it really means that the Iranians can't reload as quickly as they would like to. But they do have a reconstitution capability, and because of that reconstitution capability, the strikes have not been 100% effective in the sense that they've achieved some kind of a permanent cessation of Iranian capabilities. And that has a significant impact because it means the Iranians keep coming back to doing things such as disrupting the flow of traffic through the Strait of Hormuz.
1: Okay, potentially one final one. How surprised are you that we're still talking about this so many months later?
0: Not surprised at all, Ben, because one of the things that is, I think, indicative of the Iranian way of conducting warfare is that they have a degree of resilience that is not often appreciated by some of their adversaries. And really what that means is that the Iranians have a capability to withstand what would be considered pretty big shocks for some military forces, but they can lose a lot of conventional capabilities, but they have a lot of asymmetric capabilities that they keep using, and they're going to continue to use them, so I'm not surprised at all.
1: Me neither. Well, Cedric, always good to see you. I'm sure I'll be speaking to you again very, very soon. Probably see you next week. Thank you for now.
0: You bet, Ben. Take care.
1: Thanks. Continued clashes between Israel and Hezbollah fighters in Lebanon are threatening to unravel U.S. and Iran negotiations. CNN's Oren Liebman has the latest from Jerusalem.
2: In the broader picture of negotiations between the U.S. and Iran, the Lebanon front has been and will very much continue to be a complicating factor there. We saw Iran's foreign ministry spokesperson, according to Iranian state media, demand a full Israeli withdrawal from Lebanon as part of any final agreement between the U.S. and Iran. Iran and its proxy in Lebanon, Hezbollah, have repeatedly pointed to the memorandum of understanding between the U.S. and Iran, demanding a complete end to hostilities, and that includes in Lebanon. But that's complicated by at least four agreements we have seen this month alone that have related in some way to Lebanon, or either directly about Lebanon. As Iran and Hezbollah pointed that memorandum of understanding, Israel and Lebanon with the U.S. signed a completely separate agreement on Friday that was touted by all three countries in a trilateral framework. And that does not require a full Israeli withdrawal from southern Lebanon. It only requires a withdrawal in two specific areas along the so-called yellow line that delineates the Israeli-occupied area in southern Lebanon as part of a pilot program in which the Lebanese military will come in and secure those sites. A broader withdrawal, sure, it's in there, but that requires a complete disarmament of Hezbollah and a removal of Hezbollah from southern Lebanon. And that's not only weeks away, that might be months or years away, depending on the progress and the pace of the implementation of that agreement. Israel has long been skeptical that the Lebanese armed forces have the ability or the will to fully disarm and push Hezbollah out of southern Lebanon. And that very much looks like it will complicate the attempts to negotiate a final agreement between the U.S. and Iran. As for all of the agreements we've signed this month related to Lebanon, we have seen fighting break out often within hours of those being signed, and that was the case here once again. We saw continued fighting on Sunday. The Israeli military says one soldier was killed in a firefight with a Hezbollah militant in southern Lebanon. Israel carried out strikes in southern Lebanon. Again, all of that complicates the broader negotiation effort between the U.S. and Iran, especially as both Hezbollah and Iran have rejected the latest agreement between Israel and Lebanon. And that makes this all that much more difficult, and it was already difficult. Oren Lieberman, CNN in Jerusalem.

0: Russian President Vladimir Putin is throwing cold water on Ukraine's latest offer to de-escalate the ongoing hostilities. Kyiv has proposed a mutual halt to long-range strikes. President Putin argues the Ukrainian campaign is meant to be a distraction from Moscow's main objectives along the front lines in eastern Ukraine. But on Sunday, he appeared to dismiss the proposal, saying Russia has no intention of salvaging the Kyiv regime.
1: It is clear why this proposal is being made, because our retaliatory strikes deep into Ukrainian territory are far more powerful, more sensitive, and frankly more destructive, leading to serious consequences for the Kyiv regime.
0: The U.S. Supreme Court is set to rule on a handful of cases in the coming hours. They include President Trump's attempt to end birthright citizenship, as it's been understood for over a century now. On the first day of his second term in office, Mr. Trump signed an executive order to try to limit that path to citizenship, as guaranteed by the 14th Amendment. Lower courts paused that order, saying it was unconstitutional. If birthright citizenship is struck down, experts say it has the potential to cause chaos in the healthcare system by requiring hospitals to verify a baby's citizenship at birth. Recent guidance from the U.S. State Department is raising questions about the Trump administration's push to return many Haitians to their homeland. Homeland Security Secretary Mark Wayne Mullen responded on Sunday to the guidance, warning for Americans not to travel to Haiti because it's too dangerous. This comes as roughly 350,000 Haitians in the U.S. are poised to lose a form of humanitarian relief known as temporary protected status. CNN's Jake Tapper asked Mullen if Haiti is a safe place right now. Mullen explained that the guidance was just for U.S. citizens.
2: Do not travel is not for Haitians. That's do not travel for the United States, because they are kidnapping or trying to kidnap individuals from the United States because they feel like their family has the money to pay the ransom. We have do not travel in places in Mexico or advisory warnings. In fact, if you go through our website and the State Department, you'll see there's advisories to a lot of places that are vacation destinations that we have advisories on because of the real risk to Americans. That doesn't mean it's a risk to the individuals that live there.
0: A Supreme Court ruling last week clears the way for the Homeland Security Department to strip Haitians and Syrians of their temporary legal protections. Until now, they have been living and working legally in the U.S. Immigration advocates say the plan would have a negative impact on American communities.
3: We've been working in every sector. We've been helping boosting the economy of Springfield. We work at the school district. We work at the factories. We work in the hospitals. We work everywhere. So I know for sure that if it happens that TPS is being ended, that would have been chaotic for our community. And we start hearing from the community where employers told some of the associates not to come back to work. So many questions are being asked by those institutions, and they do not know how to answer those questions or what to do, because at the end of the day, it will have so much impact on our community here in Springfield. As I knew before, if TPS ended, that would be a chaos for our community, for sure.
0: The World Cup now has its first team in the round of 16. We'll look at the results of Canada's dramatic match against South Africa in the knockout stage ahead. 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

Welcome back. The World Cup knockout stage is off to a dramatic start after Canada eliminated South Africa on Sunday, becoming the first team to secure their spot in the round of 16. A last-ditch strike from Canada's Stephen Eustaquio delivered the 1-0 win in the 92nd minute of play. It is Canada's first ever knockout stage victory in the World Cup. Next up for Canada will be the winner of Monday's match between the Netherlands and Morocco. Brazil, Japan, Germany, and Paraguay will also be fighting to keep their World Cup dreams alive on Monday. A penalty shootout can define a team's World Cup performance, but the work of preparing for them goes far beyond the pitch. World Sports' Don Riddell spoke with a sports psychologist about how the mentality of team managers on the side

0: sidelines can sway the outcome of a shootout long before the first kick is taken.
1: Football managers have to prepare for penalty shootouts. And the one thing many have learned the hard way is that it just cannot be left until the last minute.
2: If this is the first time you're thinking about the penalty shootout, you're way too late. And your probability of winning with your team, in my opinion, is considerably below 50%. So how do we set up a plan for a penalty shootout? What is our psychological plan? How do we win this battle with this opposing team? How do we dominate the opponents in different phases of the shootout?
1: Of course, they'll always need to be flexible, but they need to have a plan. And the calmer they remain, the better the outcome will be.
2: And the manager should definitely not leave it up to the players themselves. The manager knows better than anyone, and the manager needs to spend his attention and his time on communicating the plan. It needs to be very clear to everyone involved what they're supposed to do. And also the manager needs to provide proper psychological support for the players also at this moment.
1: How would you stack your 1 to 5? Where do the strongest go? Where do the weakest go?
2: You want to make sure that your best penalty takers for sure will be featured in this event. And the safest way to do that is to stack your best penalty takers early. Most teams tend to put their most senior players at number one because you really want to have a good start to a penalty shootout. That can do a lot for your team, and it can do the opposite for the opponent team. And other players, they know that they want to take a penalty shot, but they're much more comfortable with a less, let's call it high-profile shot, if something like that exists in the shootout, on number 2 or number 3. We know that shots number 4, number 5, these shots tend to be more critical than others because those shots are typically the shots where if you miss, you will instantly lose the shootout, or if you score, you will instantly win the shootout.
0: Pride was on full display in events all around the world. Coming up, we showcase just some of the huge celebrations that took place this weekend. See you in a moment.
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1: It's been 20 minutes.
2: Several countries celebrated Pride this weekend. New York City held its annual Pride Parade on Sunday. The parade commemorated the 1969 Stonewall riots, which began the modern LGBT movement. More than a million people participated, including New York City Mayor Zoran Mamdani. Mexico City also celebrated its pride with a march. 53 groups took part in the 48th annual demonstration. Marches were also held in Chile and Peru. And India's LGBT community celebrated with a parade on Sunday. Participants cheered, marched, and danced with rainbow flags in Tamil Nadu's state capital. Around 200 protesters vented their dislike of the United States in Belgium on Sunday as the U.S. diplomatic mission celebrated America's 250th anniversary. The protest happened outside a park in Brussels that was closed off to the public for

0: the event. An environmental group said it was unacceptable to close the park to celebrate the U.S. A spokesperson accused President Trump of being, quote, one of the largest enemies of climate action. Meanwhile, the U.S. Air Force celebrated America's 250th anniversary by performing a flyover in Las Vegas, Nevada on Saturday. The iconic Thunderbirds flew over famous Nevada locations such as Las Vegas Ballpark, Hoover Dam, and Red Rock Canyon. The Thunderbirds have been part of the U.S. Air Force since 1953. The Dalai Lama has arrived in northern India for a two-month stay in the Himalayas. Devotees gathered by the thousands on Sunday just to catch a quick glimpse of him. He had received medical treatment on his knee earlier this month in New Delhi. The spiritual leader is 90 years old now. He told followers last year that he hopes to live beyond 130 years, an extension to his earlier prediction. A Buddhist official from the region described the Dalai Lama's reception.
1: In Leh, he received a grand welcome. Thousands of people had gathered on both sides of the road to catch a glimpse of him and to welcome him. From the airport all the way to his residence, people lined along the route. The reception was great. This time, the Dalai Lama will be staying in Ladakh for around 2 months.
0: And that's all I've got for you. Thanks for joining me and the team. I'm Ben Hunt in Atlanta. There's so much more CNN Newsroom right after this. And I'll be back at the same times next week. See you then.

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4: Hello and welcome to CNN Newsroom. I'm Christy Lu Stout in Hong Kong. And ahead this hour, after days of tit-for-tat strikes, Washington says both the U.S. and Tehran, quote, will stand down for now, testing an already fragile ceasefire. Rescuers sifting through piles of rubble, hoping to find signs of life more than 72 hours after devastating earthquakes hit Venezuela as the death toll climbs. And Europe in the grips of a dangerous heat wave, setting records across the continent.
5: Live from Hong Kong, this is CNN Newsroom with Christy Lu Stout.
4: And we begin in the Middle East, where a Trump administration official says that the U.S. and Iran will, quote, stand down for now after both sides exchanged fresh strikes near the Strait of Hormuz over the weekend. Now, that official also saying that vessels can move freely in the strait. So far, though, there's been no word from Iran. Now, tensions flared in recent days as Iran and the U.S. exchanged fire and renewed their threats, straining a fragile truce. And amid the latest escalation, Iran says it targeted U.S. military sites in neighboring countries. That included Bahrain, where damage could be seen at a residential building. Now, U.S. officials says drones and missiles launched by Iran were, quote, shot down, intercepted, or failed to reach their intended targets, unquote. CNN's Julia Benbrook has more from Washington.
6: After days of escalation, the big question is, how does this impact the ongoing talks between the United States and Iran? A senior administration official tells me that those talks will continue as planned, going on to say this: nothing has been canceled. Technical talks regarding the implementation of the MOU, the Memorandum of Understanding, are on track for the coming days as planned, and deconfliction channels are up and running after the Lake Lucerne summit. It was just last weekend that Vice President J.D. Vance traveled to Switzerland to lead high-level, high-stakes talks. And a reminder that the Memorandum of Understanding, what has been agreed to by the United States and Iran, is really just a starting point. It kicked off a 60-day time period to work through the details on some of the big issues regarding Iran's nuclear program, including the fate of its stockpile of highly enriched uranium. As the back and forth has taken place in recent days, one of the major developments came Saturday evening as U.S. Central Command said that it had carried out additional

0: strikes at the direction of the president on multiple targets in response to Iran's continued aggression. Now, Trump took to social media after that, saying that Iran may never learn, adding this, if that happens, the Islamic Republic of Iran will no longer exist. The U.S. ambassador to the United Nations, Mike Waltz, spoke with Fox News Sunday morning and reiterated that statement. Take a listen.
1: If the Iranian regime thinks for a second that President Trump is going to stand by while Iran continues to attack international shipping without a response, or our bases without a response, they're sadly mistaken. And they saw that loud and clear over the last few nights, where we'll continue to militarily, if needed, take down their infrastructure that they're trying to use to illegally control an international waterway.
0: So again, the administration tells CNN that talks will continue as planned on all sides of the MOU, adding that both sides will stand down for now and that vessels will continue to move freely. Julia Benbrook, CNN, the White House.
2: Now, Iranians are closely watching developments, with some weighing in on the fragile truce and what they think might happen next. Take a listen.
3: My belief is that they should never have halted. Even if there is a pause now, it is undoubtedly a political posture, and we will soon see renewed attacks. The scale and levels are not predictable, but they will certainly continue.
4: In my view, it should be firmer than before. It should be done in a way that teaches them a lesson, so they do not allow themselves to come back and repeat the same actions.
2: That's the view on the street in Tehran. Now, Greg Karlstrom is a Middle East correspondent for The Economist. He joins us now live from Riyadh, Saudi Arabia. Greg, it's very great to have you here on the program. Thank you so much for joining us. Wanted to get your thoughts on where we are at this moment, the state of play. We have a Trump official saying that the U.S. and Iran will stand down for now, this after a fresh exchange of strikes. But what is your take on the situation and whether the ceasefire is actually holding?
5: I think there are two lessons that we can take from what's happened over the past few days. First, I do think the deal, by and large, will continue to hold. I think, what did we see? Since Thursday, we saw the U.S. carry out fairly limited military strikes on targets in southern Iran that they had bombed earlier in the war. And we saw the Iranians carry out a fairly limited attack on Bahrain and Kuwait. So there are some guardrails here. Yes, they're exchanging fire, but it's within limits. And I think it's clear that both sides, at least for now, don't want the war to resume in full force. That's one lesson. The other one, though, is that Iran is still determined to try and exercise control over the Strait of Hormuz. That was always going to be difficult to do in peacetime, because what closed the strait during the war was the threat of Iranian attack. And once those attacks stop, obviously that sense of risk starts to dissipate. So what we saw Iran do on Thursday with this attack on a Singapore-flagged container ship, I think was meant to reinforce that sense of risk. And we now know that Iran is still willing to attack ships that are not coordinating with it as they sail through the strait. We also know that America is not going to do too much in retaliation. And so I think that's going to have a detrimental effect on traffic going through the strait, which was only just beginning to recover.
2: Yeah, you believe that the deal will hold, that Iran will continue to assert its control of the Strait of Hormuz, and that traffic flows will be impacted. Because on top of everything you discussed just now, the threat of Iranian missiles, drones, and mines, that is still there. And then you also had this scenario with these three separate shipping routes that have emerged. This is getting pretty chaotic, no?
5: Right. So you have three ways normally to go in and out of the Strait of Hormuz. You have the traditional routes, which go roughly through the middle of the strait. They're in Omani territorial waters. Those are thought to be mined. And so vessels are avoiding that center route for now. That leaves either the northern route, which goes through Iranian waters, where passage has to be coordinated with the IRGC, and the southern route, which is also in Omani waters, which is something that the U.S. has been trying to promote. Also, the International Maritime Organization, which is the UN's maritime agency, has been encouraging vessels stranded in the Gulf to use that southern route because they can do it freely. They don't have to coordinate with the Iranian government to do it. That

0: is where this ship that was attacked on Thursday was sailing. It was using that southern route. And so Iran very clearly trying to say it doesn't want vessels traveling that way. It wants everyone to use the northern route under its control, and it's prepared to attack vessels that try to use the southern route.
1: Got it. And your thoughts on Gulf nations, because they are in the line of fire. They are also weighing in on how Hormuz should be managed in the future. What is their calculus right now? Will the Gulf nations side with the United States, or will they ultimately choose a path that's closer to Iran? What are you hearing on the ground?
0: I think everyone in the Gulf is trying to figure out what to do right now. They were broadly supportive of signing this MOU earlier this month because they wanted the war to end. They didn't want more Iranian strikes, but they don't have a united view on how to move forward. There are some countries in the Gulf that I think would prefer to reach out to the Iranians to try to strike deals that will get shipping moving, that will safeguard them from further attacks. The Qataris, I think, are very interested in diplomacy with Iran. Saudi Arabia has been talking about trying to organize some sort of reconciliation summit between Iran and Gulf countries. That's one view. You have other countries, I think chief among them, the UAE, the United Arab Emirates, which see Iran as an irreconcilable foe. They don't think there's any progress that's going to be made in diplomacy. They think relations with Iran are going to remain hostile. And so they're going to look for ways not to reconcile with Iran, but to contain Iran as a military threat going forward. And so I think we're likely to see countries like the UAE, perhaps Bahrain as well, tack closer to the United States going forward, with all of their reservations about the Trump administration, about how erratic and chaotic Donald Trump's policy has been. There are some Gulf countries that just don't see an alternative towards trying to strengthen that security relationship.
1: Yeah, a lot of open questions as we await another round of technical talks due to kick off this week. Greg Carlstrom joining us live from Riyadh. Thank you for your insights and take care.
0: Thank you.
1: Okay, now to our next story. The search for survivors is becoming more and more desperate in Venezuela, 4 days after those two powerful quakes devastated the country. Now, this is a scene of utter destruction in some areas, with hundreds of buildings collapsed and more heavily damaged. Now, the death toll has risen to at least 1,450. And experts, they believe thousands more deaths are possible. But rescues like this one, a very dramatic one, are giving crews the hope they need to keep on searching. They're being helped by thousands of emergency workers from other countries as well. Now, this video, it was shared online by the president of El Salvador, who says crews rescued this woman who had spent some 86 hours trapped under the rubble. Now, Venezuela's acting president says that there has been a lot of progress with restoring utilities in some of the hardest hit areas, but people digging through the rubble, they say that the country was never ready to deal with a disaster of this scale.
2: We have already restored about 75% of electricity service. Teams continue working towards full restoration of electrical services in the state, as well as water services, which is at 68%, and roadways, which are about 90% restored, and all the transit and circulation, which is very important for rescue operations.
3: Venezuela was not prepared for this. We were not even prepared for a flu, honestly.
1: Now, CNN contributor Stefano Pozzebon has more now on the rescue efforts.
4: Are you looking? Rescue workers are digging their way through rubble and dust to locate survivors in La Guaira, trapped for days under a pile of collapsed homes. The port city is ground zero for the Venezuelan earthquake search and rescue operation. This elite rescue team from the U.S. believe they've heard a tap-tap from under the debris.
5: They try to communicate with them with sound. And this is why this is truly a race against time. but it's Race Against Time that is happening in

0: utter silence. Nobody dares to speak, nobody dares to shout, because a sound could mean a life saved.
1: So there's an elevator too, right?
2: Yes.
1: I think next to the stairs?
3: Was it a true center core?
4: Now, all of this is happening as the relatives of the people trapped inside and other survivors are staying here. They're waiting, they're watching. It's an excruciating wait for someone who has a seven-year-old son trapped beneath the rubble. Ronald Piñerúa has not slept since Wednesday. He was out when the quakes hit. His son was with his grandmother at home.
0: Amen.
4: I will find my son today, he says. I know I will. It's now or never for thousands of people who are still missing. Most earthquake survivors are rescued within 72 hours. These rescue workers say they will continue to dig until everyone is accounted for. The Venezuelan government estimates more than 12,000 people have been displaced. They all need a place to sleep and eat.
0: We've just arrived to a fast food. It's a fried chicken restaurant, but they've been turned into a community kitchen, basically. All of these people are now working in a chain to bring out 1,500 ready meals. It's fried chicken and fries, but that will fuel both displaced and volunteers that are trying to help.
4: At this restaurant, everyone lives in La Guaira. Everyone has lived through the double earthquake, but nobody wants to rest. It's the strength of a community who refuses to give up, despite the reality. By sunset, the search stopped. Ronald's son was found along with his grandmother under the rubble. The latest victim in a tragedy that's already taken more than 1,400 lives. It will still take days to recover their remains, but the pain will stay forever. Stefano Pozzebon, CNN, La Guaira, Venezuela.
5: We're joined now by Claudia Manresa, a program manager for Project Hope, and she was on the ground in Caracas when the earthquake struck. She joins us now. Claudia, thank you for joining us here in the program. Could you describe the humanitarian situation like at the moment? Just how bad is it?
6: Yes, thank you for having me. Crisis in Venezuela remain critical. So far, the latest updates we have is that at least 1,400 confirmed fatalities, at least 3,000 people injured, and over 50,000 people still missing under the collapsed structures and building. We estimate that at least 100 buildings collapsed during the earthquakes that were 7.2 and 7.5 magnitude. Approximately 1.8 million people have been affected, forcing a massive displacement in both Caracas and La Guaira, which was the most affected state. So the situation is heartbreaking, situation is devastating, especially for us Venezuelans.
5: It is a heartbreaking situation. Scores of people impacted. You mentioned over 3,000 people injured. And I understand the hospitals there are overwhelmed. Could you tell us more about that situation from the patient perspective? What are they facing when they arrive for care?
6: Yes. I mean, the earthquakes are added to a healthcare system that was already overwhelmed and that were lacking resources. So patients are going to the healthcare facilities, and of course, these healthcare facilities does not have enough medical supplies. So they need trauma and major surgery kits, basic medical supplies, water purification tablets, psychological first aid kits for the survival. So it is a really hard situation that it is not only based on these earthquakes. This humanitarian crisis is being going on for so long right now in Venezuela. So these earthquakes only are devastating more the people on our country.
5: Yeah, and the need is just so great. The need for health care and first aid, for shelter, for water, for sanitation and hygiene. Could you tell us more about Project Hope and what you're doing at this critical moment?
6: Yes, we're working nonstop, and that is something that makes me really proud as a Venezuelan and as a

0: As a humanitarian worker, Project Hope has been working in Venezuela since 2019. We currently support 55 health centers. 14 of those are located in the most affected areas for these earthquakes. So we have been working nonstop. We have a search and rescue team in La Guaira trying to save as many lives as possible. And we're working with no more time to go to rescue lives. We have delivered the necessary medications and supply to these 14 healthcare facilities that we have been supported since 2019 and that are located in the most affected areas in Distrito Capital, Miranda, and La Guaira. And we are preparing to increase our support in our response in the coming days. And that's why I would ask anyone who's watching us to visit projecthope.org so they can donate and support the activities that we're currently executing on the ground.
1: And Claudia, you've been working nonstop since you experienced the earthquakes firsthand in Caracas, which must have been a terrifying ordeal. Could we talk about the mental health aspect here? Civilians are so scared of aftershocks that many are still sleeping on the streets. Are you also providing mental support and psychological first aid?
0: Yes, we are providing psychological first aid support to anyone. We have available several phone numbers so people can reach out to us. It is a really hard time, not only for their survivals, but also for their families. I mean, it is a really hard situation to have uncertainty on where your loved ones are. So we are also providing psychological first aid services to anyone that need it.
1: Claudia Manresa of Project Hope, thank you for joining us, and do take care.
0: Thank you.
1: 11 people are dead after a skydiving plane crashed in northeastern France. Aboard the plane were 5 skydiving instructors, 5 trainee parachutists, and a pilot. The aircraft plunged to the ground almost vertically shortly after takeoff. It just missed a housing development, but no one on the ground was injured. And officials say there were many witnesses to the accident, including relatives of the victims. Ukrainians are working to clear the rubble after Russia dropped guided bombs over the southeastern city of Zaporizhia. The attack on Sunday partially destroyed homes and damaged the surrounding residential area, prompting emergency search and rescue operations. Officials say at least one person was killed and 14 others injured, including 2 children. Russian President Vladimir Putin is throwing cold water on Ukraine's latest offer to de-escalate the ongoing hostilities. Kyiv has proposed a mutual halt to long-range strikes. President Putin argues that the Ukrainian campaign is meant to be a distraction from Moscow's main objectives along the front lines in eastern Ukraine. But on Sunday, he appeared to dismiss the proposal, saying Russia has no intention of, quote, salvaging the Kyiv regime.
2: It is clear why this proposal is being made, because our retaliatory strikes deep into Ukrainian territory are far more powerful, more sensitive, and frankly more destructive, leading to serious consequences for the Kyiv regime.
1: You're watching CNN Newsroom, and up next, Europe's heat wave is not over yet. Several countries shattered more records on Sunday, including some hitting all-time highs. We got the details just ahead.

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0: Three firefighters have died while battling a wildfire along the Colorado-Utah border. All three were helping fight the fast-growing Snyder Fire, which has burned more than 28,000 acres. And this is just one of a dozen brush fires burning in Utah. Now, the largest fire, it's known as the Cottonwood Fire, has grown to nearly 100,000 acres as of Sunday. It remains 0% contained. The fires have led to officials to restrict fireworks over the Independence Day weekend that's coming up. Now, Europe's deadly heat wave shattered more records on Sunday. Lithuania logged its hottest day ever for June. Temperatures reached 97 degrees Fahrenheit or 36 degrees Celsius in a southern town. Meanwhile, the Czech Republic and Poland both hit all-time record highs. Thermometers reached some 106 degrees Fahrenheit, that's 41 degrees Celsius, just north of Prague. And a high of 104 degrees Fahrenheit was reached near Poland's eastern border with Germany. That's 40 degrees Celsius. Now, the heat is expected to continue heading east over the next couple of days. And joining us now from Bucharest is TV anchor Anna Maria Roman. Anna Maria, thank you for your reporting. And just give us a sense of how the country is handling the heat and what are officials doing to keep people safe there.
1: Christy, good morning from Bucharest. It is 9 a.m. here, and you can see on my thermometer the temperature has reached already 32 degrees, and it is just early in the morning. We are at the beginning of a very hot day here in the capital of Romania, and a complicated day because in a half an hour the authorities will issue a red alert plan, an extended red alert plan, which is the highest weather warning here issued by the system in Romania. Never in the history of our country we had such a warning in the month of June. Forecasters say that if today the temperature will reach 42 degrees, we will also break another heat record for the month of June. You ask me about authorities. Well, the authorities are taking extraordinary measures to help the citizens under these extreme weather conditions. For example, these cooling showers have been installed here across Bucharest. You can just run through them and cool off a little bit. Also, there are points where water is given for free for citizens. Now, the Romanian health minister has activated the emergency plans. Hospitals and also ambulances are on alert. Doctors expect an increase of heat-related emergencies for the following hours. They say and they recommend, they urge population to stay indoors today and the following days and drink plenty of water. We might have also infrastructure problems. We have restrictions on railways. We have restrictions on parts of highways for strong vehicles. And we might face also local power cuts because we have strong pressure on our power grid system. Now, the forecasters say that this heat wave will last for 3 days, and after that, Romania will be hit by strong thunderstorms that will bring the temperature down from 40 degrees to 20 degrees in just one night. Just another anomaly, experts say, created by the climate change. Christy, back to you.
0: Anna Maria, it's excellent to see that cooling station behind you. You report that it's 32 degrees Celsius using that device in your hand. That's 90 degrees Fahrenheit, and it's only 9:30 a.m. in the morning. Anna Maria, we thank you for your reporting, and please do yourself, look after yourself, stay cool. Anna Maria Roman reporting live from Bucharest. Now, elsewhere, protests erupted in Serbia on Sunday after the country's president, Aleksandar Vučić, said that he was stepping down from office. The president's actions paved the way for early parliamentary and presidential elections in the country. Some protesters reacted with skepticism to the announcement, while others said that the entire system needs to be overhauled.
2: I haven't been listening to what he says for a long time now. It has long since become irrelevant. I stick to the fact that he is an incompetent institution. It is yet another play, another way of drawing attention to himself. We are all aware that he has been suffering from this for a long time. I would not be surprised if that were to happen, but it is certainly not out of political wisdom. But I am sure that behind it is some pre-prepared play to extend his stay in power.
0: Okay, the World Cup knockout stage is off to a dramatic start after Canada eliminated South Africa on Sunday, becoming the first team to secure their spot in the round of 16. Now, a last-ditch strike from Canada's Stephen Eustachio delivered the 1-0 win in the 92nd minute of play. This is Canada's first ever knockout stage victory in the World Cup. Now, next up for Canada will be the winner of Monday's match between the Netherlands and Morocco. Brazil, Japan, Germany, and Paraguay will also be fighting to keep their World Cup dreams alive on Monday. Now, as technology makes new leaps and bounds in a very short period of time, new forms of cheating are starting to occur. After the break, how AI smart glasses are being used to cheat on university tests.

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0: to questions about the guidance. And CNN's Jake Tapper asked Mullen if Haiti is a safe place right now. Mullen explained that the guidance was just for U.S. citizens.
1: This is a decision that's being made from the State Department, from myself and the president. And there's a lot of things that we look at as when we take this in consideration. It's not just one factor that plays into this.
2: The reason I ask is because I heard Stephen Miller, who's driving a lot of this, say that Haiti is safe for Haitians. And I just looked at the State Department's website, and they have a level 4 do not travel advisory for Haiti just from a few months ago, from April. And it says, quote, violent crime is rampant.
1: The expansion
2: of gang, organized crime, and terrorist activity has led to widespread violence. Crimes involving firearms are common. Crimes include robbery, carjacking, sexual assault, and kidnappings for ransom. That doesn't sound safe to me.
1: Well, that do not travel is not for Haitians. That's do not travel for the United States, because they are kidnapping or trying to kidnap individuals from the United States because they feel like their family has the money to pay the ransom. We have do not travel in places in Mexico.

0: And this is CNN.
1: Welcome back. Now, recent guidance from the U.S. State Department is raising questions about the Trump administration's push to return many Haitians to their homeland. Now, the guidance warns Americans not to travel to Haiti because it's too dangerous. This comes as roughly 350,000 Haitians in the U.S. are poised to lose a form of humanitarian relief known as temporary protected status. A Supreme Court ruling last week clears the way for the Homeland Security Department to strip Haitians and Syrians of their temporary legal protections. Now, the Homeland Security Secretary Mark Wayne Mullen responded on Sunday

0: And this is CNN.
1: Welcome back. Now, recent guidance from the U.S. State Department is raising questions about the Trump administration's push to return many Haitians to their homeland. Now, the guidance warns Americans not to travel to Haiti because it's too dangerous. This comes as roughly 350,000 Haitians in the U.S. are poised to lose a form of humanitarian relief known as temporary protected status. A Supreme Court ruling last week clears the way for the Homeland Security Department to strip Haitians and Syrians of their temporary legal protections. Now, the Homeland Security Secretary Mark Wayne Mullen responded on Sunday to questions about the guidance, and CNN's Jake Tapper asked Mullen if Haiti is a safe place right now. Mullen explained that the guidance was just for U.S. citizens.
2: This is a decision that's being made from the State Department, from myself and the president. And there's a lot of things that we look at when we take this in consideration. It's not just one factor that plays into this.
3: The reason I ask is because I heard Stephen Miller, who's driving a lot of this, say that Haiti is safe for Haitians. And I just looked at the State Department's website, and they have a level 4 do not travel advisory for Haiti. Just from a few months ago, from April, and it says, quote, violent crime is rampant.
2: The expansion of gang, organized crime, and terrorist activity has led to widespread violence.
3: Crimes involving firearms are common. Crimes include robbery, carjacking, sexual assault, and kidnappings for ransom. That doesn't sound safe to me.
2: Well, that do not travel is not for Haitians. That's do not travel for the United States, because they are kidnapping or trying to kidnap individuals from the United States because they feel like their family has the money to pay the ransom. We have do not travel in places in Mexico or advisory warnings. In fact, if you go through our website and the State Department, you'll see there's advisories to a lot of places that are vacation destinations that we have advisories on because of the real risk to Americans. That doesn't mean it's a risk to the individuals that live there. So that isn't that advisory is to American citizens traveling to Haiti, not Haitians going back home.
3: I understand that, but based on everything I've read, including the UN and Human Rights Watch, it doesn't sound safe for Haitians. More than 8,100 killings documented last year. Those weren't Americans. Haiti is among the top 5 countries with the highest rates of rape and sexual abuse, with more than 1,200 cases of sexual violence last year. That's not Americans. 1.4 million people have been displaced. Those aren't Americans.
2: Is there a question in that?
3: Well, I'm just saying,
2: I'm sorry.
3: Let me ask you. You said you're going to give them a plane ticket if they want to get out and go back to Haiti. How logistically would it happen? Because the FAA prohibits commercial flights to Port-au-Prince because of the gunfire from terrorists and gangs. Civil aviation, by the way, is also prohibited in Syria.
2: So we have several options for deporting individuals because we have deportation flights where we can get into areas where maybe commercial travel can't go to. So we'd simply book them on a flight. We expect to have some pretty full flights going back to Haiti and going back to some of these countries where TPS has been eliminated.
1: And that was the U.S. Secretary of Homeland Security speaking to CNN's Jake Tapper earlier. A new form of cheating on exams has emerged using AI glasses. Now, in parts of Asia, an obsession with top grades has turned the region into a ground zero for this kind of cheating. In fact, twice last month in South Korea, people were caught using smart glasses to cheat on English proficiency exams. Now, the emergency of the technology has caused countries to step up inspections for test takers, and it's become more prevalent as these devices and the technology have become cheaper and more easily accessible. Now, let's bring in Zili Meng. Now, he is an assistant professor at Hong Kong University of Science and Technology. Professor, thank you so much for joining us here on the program. This is a very fascinating topic. You believe AI glasses are a viable technology for cheating. Why? What makes AI glasses so effective at cheating?
4: Right. Thank you for the question. So you know, like, there are a lot of new providers making a new smart glasses. Those glasses has a camera in front of the glasses, and they also has a display instead of lens. So usually it's very hard for the professors or teacher to catch the students who are cheating during exam, like classrooms, because they are so invisible. They are just like, you are wearing your normal glasses and they are light enough. they are no longer headsets. So that's why there are increasingly more students are trying to use

0: smart glasses in exams for cheating and also in the classrooms for learning new knowledges.
1: So by wearing these glasses, it can scan the questions and then display the answers right there in front of your eyes. So what should teachers do? You know, is it realistic to ban AI glasses, or is there a way to help teachers and professors detect AI glasses being used in the exam hall?
0: Exactly. So when they stare at the exam papers, the answer will just show up on the glasses. So for my opinion, and also for a few of our colleagues' opinion, we should not try to ban it. Instead, we should try to take this opportunity to better leverage the change or reform in the current assessment system. Right? Let's say in the future, if everyone is wearing the AI glasses out of this, then how come we can still let students take exams without them? So of course, for now, in this transitional period, we are trying to design some kind of detection system, trying to let the teachers or the professors know who might be cheating using the smart glasses. But I believe in the future, this should be just like you have a laptop, just like you have a cheat sheet or something you can utilize in exam. It should be the new type of things people will be wearing all the days.
1: So the professors and teachers will be trying to learn. Right?
0: Yeah.
1: I just want to ask you, you ran a test on this with your students. You had a student perform a sample exam wearing a pair of AI glasses. How did that student perform compared to the other students without the AI glasses?
0: That was a course of a sophomore level or junior level in my university. That was the computer networks. And the student wearing on glasses completed the whole test in 30 minutes. Which in principle should be completed within 3 hours. So very fast at the first end. And later on, the score turns out to be that like the student finally ranks the top 5%. The classes does make some mistakes in some part of the exams, but it's top 5%, very good.
1: So using the AI glasses can give students an edge as they cheat on exams in terms of the time that they need to take the exam, and also, of course, the scores. But to be clear, Zili, you're not calling for a ban on AI. You're issuing a warning. Do you still believe that AI has its purpose in education? What is the purpose of AI in the university?
0: I would say this is something that every student should learn to use in the future. So for universities, what our role here is to try to let every student use AI proficiently. Because after they go to the job market, after they go to find a job somewhere, they will finally use AI very intensively every day, just like everyone is doing now. So what we want to do here is the university should take the lead and try to let students be as more proficient, as more mature, as more good at the using AI glasses or other AI tricks as much as possible. So that when they finally get a job and they finally go to the market, they can learn how to like use the AIs to have a better education job.
1: Yeah, they need to have AI literacy, but not use it as a cognitive crutch. And Zili Meng, thank you for joining us. I'm assuming you're not using AI glasses during this interview. Thank you for joining us. Take care. Now you're watching CNN Newsroom. Up next here in the program, we got a new space where science, storytelling, and adventure all intersect. And we're going to take you inside the National Geographic Museum of Exploration and meet the explorers who are inspiring the next generation. Keep it here.

0: For more than a century, National Geographic has brought the world's most extraordinary discoveries into our homes. And now it's opening the doors to a new space in Washington, D.C., designed to bring those stories to life. As part of the Rolex Perpetual Planet Initiative, we see how National Geographic explorers are studying some of the planet's most remote places and endangered species and working to better understand and help safeguard our world.
1: The mission of the Museum of Exploration is the mission of the National Geographic Society. We were founded in 1888 as a nonprofit dedicated to illuminating and protecting the wonder of our world. And this museum tells the story of amazing humans who've explored since our founding.
2: I've been working with penguins in the wild for almost 40 years. As a scientist, I can share a lot of information, but that won't reach the emotions. And to do conservation, we need people to connect to our species, to our environment, to be able to protect them. Many of my colleagues, other explorers, we are able to see amazing things of our planet and our natural world. And we always think about, we wish we could share this with the rest of the world. And this museum is fantastic because it is an education tool, an awareness tool.
3: The interaction and the relationship that the audience gains with the subject, with the story, is much deeper in a museum than in a magazine or in a book. I think museums are one of the most powerful tools we have to disseminate information about exploring and conservation.
1: Joel Sartori, one of our National Geographic photographers, is on a mission to document every species in human care. And so far he has taken over 18,000 portraits of these animals. And we have an experience here called PhotoArc Animals of Earth that immerses you in Joel's work. And after you've seen these animals and looked them in the eye, how can you not care and want to protect them and make sure that that species lives on? I think people protect the things that they love, the things they know and can understand. And the explorers we have working today are each doing that in their own ways.
4: As an explorer, this space is meant to be a hub for us to come together and work on impact-driven solutions, to collaborate, to try to tackle some of those big, big challenges. And it allows us to bring the stories from the field that we hope will inspire the inner explorer in everyone and inspire the next generation.
1: We have a section called Spark that is about the

0: that spark of curiosity that changed the course of an explorer's life.
1: We all have our spark moments, every single one of us. This is my grandfather's binoculars, my earliest memories, myself and my brother exploring the wild places of Southern Africa, and these binoculars were always with us. I'm the founder and project leader of the National Geographic Okavango Wilderness Project. Now, for the last decade, we have been exploring, studying, and working to protect the Okavango Basin. I hope the school kids most especially walk out of here inspired, where they can see themselves going out into a world that we haven't finished exploring. It is a team effort. This is not, it's not just about a childhood vision or something that I wanted to do 25 years ago. It is all of us together, and we're all here in this museum.
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5: Welcome back to Yeah, That's a Pepper Thing. First up, we've got Harrison wrapping his Dr. Pepper in a tiny quilt so it feels at home. Oh, how tender. That's a Pepper Thing. And over to Becca, who's whispering affirmations to her can.
6: You're sweet. You're unique. You're the best thing I ever poured over ice.
5: She swears it makes it taste better. It's not a science thing, but it's a Pepper Thing. Why do they all do it? All for that sweet, delicious, truly one-of-a-kind taste of Dr. Pepper. It's a Pepper Thing.

0: Chile, and Peru. India's LGBT community celebrated with a parade on Sunday. Participants cheered, marched, and danced with rainbow flags in Tamil Nadu's state capital. India's Supreme Court decriminalized homosexuality in 2018, but declined to legalize same-sex marriage in 2023. And in the U.S., New York City held its annual Pride Parade on Sunday. The parade commemorated the 1969 Stonewall Riots, which began the modern LGBT movement. And more than a million people took part, including the New York City mayor, Zoran Mamdani. And that wraps up this hour of CNN Newsroom. I'm Christy Lustad in Hong Kong. Paulo Sandoval takes over in New York after this short break.
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1: Now, several Latin American countries celebrated Pride this weekend. Mexico City celebrated with a march. Some 53 groups took part in the 48th annual demonstration. Marches were also held in

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3: Welcome to CNN Newsroom. I'm Paul Sandoval, live in New York, and here's what's headed your way. Stand down for now. That's what the Trump administration is saying after the U.S. and Iran exchange strikes over the weekend. We'll go live to the Gulf with the status of that fragile ceasefire that's in place. And a rare glimmer of hope. Look at this crying baby rescued from the rubble while the death toll rises in Venezuela's earthquake aftermath. An aid worker in Caracas will tell us what's desperately needed in the disaster zone. Plus, fallout from the Supreme Court ruling that could impact hundreds of thousands of people living legally in the United States.
4: Live from New York, this is CNN Newsroom with Polo Sandoval.
3: A senior U.S. official says the technical talks over the memorandum of understanding between the U.S. and Iran are still on track. And that's the word following an exchange of fire over the weekend that strained the fragile truce that's currently in place between both countries. Well, now a Trump administration official says that U.S. and Iran will, quote, stand down for now after the escalation near the Strait of Hormuz. And that official is also saying that the vessels can move freely in the strait. So far, though, there's been no word from Iran. The U.S. ambassador to the U.N. had this to say about what Iran needs to do next.
5: Iran has a choice to make. It's going to be a responsible nation, or it can continue down this path to absolute ruin. And don't think for a second that President Trump isn't going to leave every option on the table to achieve not just our aim, the entire world's aim, that Iran never has a nuke.
3: As for Iran, it is currently making a full withdrawal of Israeli forces. I should say that it's currently making clear that a full withdrawal of Israeli forces from Lebanon must be part of a final deal with the U.S. Israel has previously rejected such a plan and on Sunday approved continued military operations in southern Lebanon as it targets Iranian-backed Hezbollah. Let's go now to CNN's Paul Hancock, who's following developments from Abu Dhabi. Paul, it's good to see you. What else are officials from the White House saying after this exchange of fire over the weekend?
6: Well, Polo, it really was one of the most serious escalations in violence that we've seen between the U.S. and Iran since that memorandum of understanding was signed. It appears now, though, that the U.S. is certainly pulling back. They say that both sides are pulling back, but we are yet to hear from Iran, suggesting that talks can continue in Doha on Tuesday. So I'll read you part of what one U.S. official has told us, saying, quote, nothing has been canceled. Technical talks regarding the implementation of the MOU, the memorandum, are on track for the coming days as planned. And deconfliction channels are up and running after the Lake Lucerne summit. That was the summit just about 10 days ago now, where the U.S. Vice President J.D. Vance was there. So as far as the U.S. is concerned, the talks are on track, which we could see this week. But we certainly saw a significant amount of tit-for-tat attacks between the U.S. and Iran. We saw attacks from Iran as well on what they said was U.S. military targets in the region. We did see, for example, a residential building that had severe damage in Bahrain. We know in Kuwait they were also having to intercept missiles and drones. So it was a significant escalation over recent days. The main sticking point, it appeared to be, from

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0: Thursday was when the U.S. claimed that Iran had targeted a vessel in the Strait of Hormuz. We have seen that the numbers of vessels trying to transit that very crucial area of water have been severely lessened because of the concerns of this escalation. In fact, Saturday there were 28 vessels, Sunday just a dozen vessels. Compare that to last Wednesday, that when there were more than 70. So it's certainly having a knock-on effect there. We also have been hearing from people in Iran about what they think about the situation at this point. Let's listen.
1: My belief is that they should never have halted. Even if there is a pause now, it is undoubtedly a political posture, and we will soon see renewed attacks. The scale and levels are not predictable, but they will certainly continue.
2: In my view, it should be firmer than before. It should be done in a way that teaches them a lesson, so they do not allow themselves to come back and repeat the same actions.
0: And the other key sticking point, of course, Lebanon. We're hearing from Iran that they are calling for a full Israeli withdrawal from Lebanon, something which Israel says it will not do. Polo.
3: CNN's Paula Hancock's bringing us some of those voices from Tehran. Thank you so much, Paula. Oil futures, they are in limbo as the world weighs whether the U.S.-Iran ceasefire survives this latest round of hostilities. Brent crude, the global benchmark, and WTI crude, they do continue to hover around Friday's closing prices, but are moving higher again as traders certainly reassess that risk. So again, you see that slight uptick across the board, about 0.4% with Brent crude, WTI up a little over 1%. We'll keep following that. Meanwhile, the search for survivors is currently becoming more desperate in Venezuela, 4 days after two powerful earthquakes devastated that country. It's a scene of utter destruction in some areas, with hundreds of buildings collapsed and more heavily damaged. The death toll has gone up to at least 1,450 people, with thousands still missing. And then, of course, some of these rescues like this, that they continue to give crews hope as they continue with their search through the rubble. They're being helped by thousands of emergency workers from really all over the world. Some of this new video that we want to show you of a rescue worker over the weekend. Crews saved a mother and her baby from a collapsed building. That baby, just 18 days old. Venezuela's acting president says that there has been a lot of progress with restoring utilities in some of the hardest hit areas. But survivors are saying that the country was never ready to deal with a disaster on this scale, of this scale.
4: Venezuela was not prepared for this. We were not even prepared for a flu, honestly.
3: Let's begin our coverage now with CNN contributor Stefano Pozzebon, who's got more on the ongoing rescue efforts.
5: We have joined a team of rescue workers from Fairfax County in Virginia. We're in the city of La Guaira, which is one of the most affected by the Venezuelan twin earthquakes. And right now, these rescue workers have heard two distinct tap-tap when they're trying to communicate with people who are still trapped under the rubble. These used to be several floors. This used to be a several floor building, but of course, all of those floors are now stacked up. But they do believe that there are still people trapped alive, especially children. They try to communicate with them with sound, and this is why this is truly a race against time, but it's a race against time that is happening in utter silence. Nobody dares to speak, nobody dares to shout, because a sound could mean a life saved. And all of this is also happening as the relatives of the people trapped inside and other survivors are still here. And this is, of course, so crucial. Everyone knows that more than 72 hours have passed since the earthquake struck. And that is the golden window where the vast majority of survivors are located and rescued in these type of situations. Of course, miracles do happen. Overnight, for example, an 11-month-old baby was rescued from under the rubble. And this is what's giving people hope. And the other thing that is giving people hope, of course, is the fact that they keep hearing sound from inside, but that clock is ticking and the window is definitely about to pass.
3: Joining me from Caracas is Susana Arroyo Barrientos. She's the regional communications manager for IFRC, the International Federation of Red Cross and Red Crescent Society. Thank you so much for being with us, Susana. It's now been well over 72 hours. In fact, that 72-hour rescue window passed on Saturday, and over 4 days since that awful tragedy. What are the priorities for your organization?
6: Well, despite the fact that the, as you well said, the rescue, search and rescue window, it's narrowing now, as search and rescue activities continue to be our priorities, we have here teams from Mexico, Colombia, Panama, El Salvador, Colombia, that are supporting the Venezuelan Red Cross and the national teams in search and rescue activities. And today it was particularly a good day. We were in an area that hasn't been in the spotlight that much, that it's called Cati Alamar. And over there are many collapsed structures, of course, but we found one survivor. Actually, right now, as we speak, our teams are doing all the maneuvers to take him out of the rubble. And I know that also a couple of other teams coming from other countries have found people alive. It's such a good news. It's a moment of joy in the middle of a week that has given us a lot of tragedy.
3: Yeah, we've seen similar tragedies, and those tiny little moments certainly offer some light to so many people, so many loved ones who are still waiting to learn the fate of their family members. What has been the biggest need right now for your personnel?
6: Connecting to what you just said, there's a sense of collective grief and collective mourning. So definitely priority number one is psychosocial support, psychological first aid. People are still suffering from anguish, anxiety, panic attacks. So standing by their side at this moment and for the long road ahead is one of the priorities. This is why we're prioritizing also the healthcare package as a whole. We are working hard to keep our field hospital that is in La Guaira, and we are expanding our services, and this is one of the top priorities as well as part of our emergency appeal for 50 million Swiss francs that we have launched this week. We know that there are a collective sense of solidarity, and we hope that we could get some support as well to expand our services here in La Guaira and accompany communities, not only in health services, but also, for instance, in other areas that where we are lacking a lot of support, like, for instance, access to water, sanitation, and hygiene, of course. Otherwise, it would become a tragedy on top of a tragedy.
3: Right. And I've spoken, I mean, even moments after the earthquake, we've been hearing from people there on the ground and talking about just the unique nature of a tragedy like this, of this kind of a natural disaster hitting a country like Venezuela that was already struggling before the earthquake here. So just can you speak to some of those unique challenges for your organization, specifically what's because of Venezuela and its history of government mismanagement, corruption, even inflation has been an issue for the people there?
6: Yeah, every time that we respond to a disaster in a complex context, of course, that previous or pre-existing conditions of vulnerability increase the risk of the population to suffer in situations such as this one. For instance, in some of the communities that we have been working these days, the water service has been interrupted for almost 2 years now, and people were relying on specific distribution patterns that were not enough to satisfy their needs. So of course now an earthquake on top of these realities increase the risk of these communities, increase the risk of the inequality, increase the risk of suffering from other illnesses. Another challenge in a situation such as this one is the one related to logistics, as you well said, not only because the earthquakes damage or cause damage in the infrastructure, but also because there are

0: are so many help in Norway. So we have a limited capacity in airports, for instance. So organizing all the efforts and channelizing all that solidarity in a way that arrives to the people as soon as possible, it's now a shared responsibility.
1: Yeah, Susana, our thoughts are with you, all of the members of your organization, and so many teams that have literally flown in from all around the world to help the people of Venezuela. Thank you for your time and for your update. Susana Arroyo Barrentes.
0: Thank you.
1: Well, Kentucky is currently facing deadly and devastating flooding throughout the entire state. Officials are now tracking dozens of water rescues and evacuations. We'll get you the latest from there. Plus, Europe's heat wave. Not over yet. Several countries shattered more records on Sunday, including some hitting all-time highs. And wait till you see what police in Berlin are resorting to keep people cool.

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2: Rescue efforts are currently underway in the U.S. state of Kentucky as that state battles devastating widespread flooding that left at least four people dead. Already many communities like this one, they have been dealing with these floodwaters. Heavy rain wiping out bridges and roads, leaving many people in Kentucky stranded. The governor there says that they are currently tracking over 60 water rescues and evacuations. And in Richmond, flash flooding destroyed a church, completely knocking over that building. You see that steeple almost sort of sticking out of the floodwater. One family nearby says that they lost everything when storm debris crashed into their home.
3: It was very devastating. It was very loud. A lot of glass breaking, of course, wood popping. The church, it was very loud when it broke.
2: And three firefighters are dead after battling a wildfire along the Colorado-Utah border. They were helping fight the fast-growing Snyder Fire, which has already burned more than 28,000 acres. And it's just one of a dozen brush fires that are currently burning in Utah. The largest of them known as the Cottonwood Fire. It has grown to nearly 100,000 acres as of Sunday, and that is still 0% contained. And the fires, they have led officials to restrict fireworks over Independence Day weekend, which is coming up. And the eastern U.S., it is experiencing its most widespread heat wave of the summer so far, and it's only going to get worse, including here in New York. A heat dome, it is expected to bring dangerously hot and humid conditions to the region. Millions will be experiencing temperatures that feel like they are hitting triple digits. Several metro areas, they could potentially see temperatures climb to their highest level yet this year, including Chicago, Detroit, St. Louis, Dallas, Nashville, too. Heat alerts, they are currently in place in parts of the Midwest, Northeast, and Southeast. Well, Europe's deadly heat wave shattering more records on Sunday. You look at the map here, you can see just some of them. Lithuania, Poland, also Germany, all logging their highest temperatures on record. And the heat is expected to continue heading east over the next couple of days. So does that mean potential relief? Let's go now to CNN's Sebastian Shukla, who's been tracking these pretty impressive temperatures, Seb. So as I read it, these water cannons in Berlin, where you are essentially being repurposed instead of being used for protests and crowd control, now being used to keep people cool.
4: Yeah, Paulo, good morning. I cannot tell you how glad I am to see cloud cover in June, because over the weekend, it has been literally unbearable. If you were outside in any form of way, it was almost impossible to walk around. The air was so thick with humidity and heat that it just felt excruciating to even take that one single step outside. And as we can see from some of this video that we've got just down the road here at the Potsdamer Platz Square, we saw the German police deploying water cannon as a way to keep people cool. It became something of a water park and water festival down there. But if you look at some of the figures from across Germany over the weekend, it's understandable why the police were out there trying to help people. I'm just trying to read some of the figures from over the weekend. Germany broke records in three consecutive days over the last weekend. We saw 41.7 degrees, which is 107 Fahrenheit, way out on the eastern border with Poland. We saw 41.5 degrees on Saturday, just west of Berlin, and then 41.3 degrees down in the southwestern part of the country on the border with France in Saarbrücken. And that heat dome, which we saw largely over western parts of Europe last week, has slowly, gradually moved its way eastwards and very much settled over the top of us last weekend. What many of us are hoping, and I'm really hoping hoping that those storm clouds behind me do come and that they shatter and crack through this dome so that we can get some relief of a little bit of rain, because the other European nations have been experiencing it too, Paolo. We've seen Czechia, 41.9 degrees centigrade. That is an all-time record in Czechia. Poland as well, 40.5 degrees. Austria also recorded its highest temperature for the month of June at 40 degrees, all of those in the low 100s Fahrenheit. And the way that this is now being described and felt across Europe, particularly by the WHO chief, he has said that, as I pull it up here, he said, Europe is the fastest warming continent on Earth, heating at twice the global average. Around 150 million people are living under extreme heat, more than

0: 1,300 excess deaths have been recorded since the 21st of June, linked to high temperatures. Paulo, I think we're seeing, you know, it's largely viewed now as being a product of global warming more generally, and that hopefully now we will see over this next couple of few days or so a break in temperatures. But obviously, as we go deeper into the summer, Paulo, there will be fears that July, August, usually the hottest month of the year in Europe, we may see more peaks. Paulo.
1: Yeah, you mentioned Czechia. First, they're scorched on the pitch by Mexico during the World Cup. Now they have to deal with those record-breaking temperatures. But look, all kidding aside, it is just absolutely, you know, just awful, that heat, and potentially deadly as well. So glad that some folks could get some relief there. Sebastian Shukla with that live report. Thank you. And speaking of the World Cup, the knockout stage, it is off to quite the dramatic start after Canada eliminated South Africa on Sunday, becoming the first team to secure their spot in the round of 16. A last-ditch strike from Canada's Steven Oustakio, delivering the 1-0 win in a 92nd minute of play. It's Canada's first ever knockout stage victory in the World Cup, by the way. Next up for Canada will be the winner of Monday's match between the Netherlands and Morocco. Brazil, Japan, Germany, and Paraguay, they will also be fighting to keep their World Cup dreams alive on Monday. A penalty shootout can define a team's World Cup performance, but the work of getting ready for them actually goes far beyond the pitch. World Sports' Don Riddell spoke to a sports psychologist about how the mentality of team managers on the sidelines can possibly sway the outcome of a shootout long before that first kick is taken. Look at this.
2: Football managers have to prepare for penalty shootouts. And the one thing many have learned the hard way is that it just cannot be left until the last minute.
3: If this is the first time you're thinking about the penalty shootout, you're way too late. And your probability of winning with your team, in my opinion, is considerably below 50%. So how do we set up a plan for a penalty shootout? What is our psychological plan? How do we win this battle with this opposing team? How do we dominate the opponents in different phases of the shootout?
2: Of course, they'll always need to be flexible, but they need to have a plan. And the calmer they remain, the better the outcome will be.
3: And the manager should definitely not leave it up to the players themselves. The manager knows better than anyone, and the manager needs to spend his attention and his time on communicating the plan. It needs to be very clear to everyone involved what they're supposed to do. And also the manager needs to provide proper psychological support for the players also at this moment.
2: How would you stack your 1 to 5? Where do the strongest go? Where do the weakest go?
3: You want to make sure that your best penalty takers for sure will be featured in this event. And the safest way to do that is to stack your best penalty takers early. Most teams tend to put their most senior players at number one because you really want to have a good start to a penalty shootout. That can do a lot for your team, and it can do the opposite for the opponent team. And other players, they know that they want to take a penalty shot, but they're much more comfortable with a less, let's call it, high profile shot, if something like that exists in the shootout, on number 2 or number 3. We know that shots number 4, number 5, these shots tend to be more critical than others, because those shots are typically the shots where if you miss, you will instantly lose the shootout, or if you score, you will instantly win the shootout.
1: An exchange of fire, testing a fragile truce. Ahead, I'll be speaking with the International Crisis Group's Iran Project Director about the latest escalation and also the plans for more talks in the coming days.
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1: And thank you so much for staying with us. I'm Paul Sandoval in New York, and these are today's top stories. The death toll has risen to at least 1,450 people in Venezuela after two earthquakes struck that country last week. Search and rescue efforts, they have not stopped, with thousands of emergency workers from other countries on the ground helping the crews in Venezuela. Officials say nearly 13,000 people have been displaced by that disaster. A Trump administration official says that the U.S. and Iran will, quote, stand down for now after exchanging fresh strikes over the weekend. And that escalation taking place near the Strait of Hormuz, where the official says that vessels can now move through freely. Iran is yet to weigh in on that matter. Iran, though, it is making clear that a full Israeli withdrawal from Lebanon must be part of a final deal with the U.S. in order to end the war. Israel has previously rejected such a plan and on Sunday approved continued military operations in southern Lebanon as it targets Iranian-backed Hezbollah. All right, let's stay on this. And joining me now from Geneva is Ali Vaez. He's a director of the Iran Project at the International Crisis Group. Ali, I always look forward to talking to you. Thank you so much for being back with us.
2: Good to see you, Pablo.
1: So after the escalations that we saw since Thursday, you just heard there near the Strait of Hormuz, how does that impact the talks with Iran, you think? I mean, Trump officials maintain that nothing has changed.
2: Well, look, the Iranian view is that the U.S. was in violation of Article 1 of the Memorandum of Understanding that requires the fighting in Lebanon to stop, and there's still Israeli, admittedly at lower level, but there is still Israeli exchange of fire with Hezbollah happening. And also that the U.S. was in violation of Article 4 of the Memorandum of Understanding that allows Iran to put in place arrangements for reopening the Strait of Hormuz, whereas there was now a route much closer to the Omani territorial water that had been opened to get some of the vessels that were stuck in the Persian Gulf out of there. And Iran saw that as eroding its leverage. Therefore, it fired a drone towards the vessel, and then we saw the tit-for-tat exchange of fire between the two sides. But, you know, I think both sides realize that they have no better alternative other than trying to keep this MOU alive and return to the negotiating table. And that's why, with all the ups and downs, I think they are going to go back and engage in diplomacy.
1: Because at least I get the sense that there really are two main triggering factors here. There's the Strait of Hormuz that we just discussed, but the other one is obviously Lebanon. Just curious, as these negotiations continue, the U.S. and Iran, just basically what is standing in the way of Iran restraining its proxy Hezbollah, while the U.S. restrains Israel in an effort to increase the odds of any sort of success the next just under 2 months?
2: Right. So, look, for the Iranians, it's hard to restrain Hezbollah when Israel is actually occupying the southern parts of Lebanon. And for Israel, it's also hard to accept withdrawing from southern Lebanon as long as Hezbollah is not disarmed. So it is a little bit of a zero-sum situation that neither side can really force their regional ally to stop. So I think best case scenario is that we would see low-level conflict in Lebanon, and the benefits that the Iranians would get out of the MOU is sufficient to outweigh the small violations that you would see with the exchange of fire in Lebanon. I don't see a real solution that could really get this to a stable situation so that Lebanon doesn't adversely affect these negotiations.
1: Yeah, that's actually really interesting, is neither side, based on your assessment, would be willing to make that initial concession, be it the Israelis would agree to pull back, or, of course, Hezbollah would also agree to stop targeting Israel. And then just when you look at the weekend of strikes, Ali, do you think that Iran may be thinking that it's actually winning, given that it is yet to back up on any, it's back down on any of its core issues and demands?
2: Well, they certainly think that they have the upper hand, that the U.S., because the president really wants the strait to be fully open and for energy prices to climb down in the run-up to the midterms, that this is a moment that Iranians have a lot of leverage and they should use that leverage in order to extract the kind of concessions they want to in the final agreement. But one has to remember that they too are in a very difficult economic situation. They were in dire straits economically even before this war, and now they are really struggling. So they also need the diplomatic track to remain open. But they are gambling a little bit more boldly because they do believe that President Trump doesn't want to go back into full-scale war and does need the strait to remain open. So they believe that this is a moment of opportunity for them.
1: Yeah, with the futures of real Iranians at stake. We heard from one man in Tehran at the top of the hour who says that further escalation is potentially inevitable. So we'll see how that plays out. Ali Vaiz, as always, really grateful for your perspective. Thank you for your time.
2: My pleasure. Thank you.
1: And after the break here on CNN Newsroom, a live report from Johannesburg, South Africa, where thousands of migrant workers are currently attempting to flee the country over growing fears of xenophobic mass violence. Stay with us.

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3: And welcome back to CNN Newsroom. Let's give you a look at some of the pre-trading futures right now to see how things are looking ahead of the trading bell. You see that they appear to be up slightly. This, of course, amid some tensions and some concerns over that fragile ceasefire that's currently in place as both sides, both the U.S. and Iran, try to hatch out a deal to end the war with Iran. Gas prices in the U.S., those are continuing to decline, according to AAA. The average price of regular gas, that fell to $3.87 a gallon on Sunday. Still, the national average for gas prices, that is still about nearly 30% higher than it was before the war with Iran. South Korea's president has announced a major new push into several tech mega projects. Earlier, he was joined by leaders from Samsung Electronics and SK Hynix to unveil plans that would essentially transform the country's southwest into a semiconductor hub. The quote, "Great Leap Forward," also set to include initiatives for physical AI and AI data centers. Local media reporting planned investments could exceed $650 billion over the coming years. Well, Woody, Buzz, Lightyear, and Jessie triumphing at the box office again this weekend. Toy Story 5, it held on to the top spot in its second weekend in theaters, making another $70 million. Now to some recent guidance from the U.S. State Department. It's raising some questions about the Trump administration's push to return many Haitians to their homeland. Homeland Security Secretary Mark Wayne Mullen responding on Sunday to the guidance warning that Americans not to travel to Haiti because it's simply too dangerous. And this comes as roughly 350,000 Haitians in the U.S. are poised to lose a form of humanitarian relief known as Temporary Protective Status, or TPS. CNN's Jake Tapper asked Mullen if Haiti is a safe place right now. Mullen explained that the guidance was exclusively for U.S. citizens.
4: Do not travel is not for Haitians. That's do not travel for the United States because they are kidnapping or trying to kidnap individuals from the United States because they feel like their family has the money to pay the ransom. We have do not travel in places in Mexico or advisory warnings. In fact, if you go through our website in the State Department, you'll see there's advisories to a lot of places that are vacation destinations that we have advisories on because of the real risk to Americans. That doesn't mean it's a risk to the individuals that live there.

0: A Supreme Court ruling last week, it's now clearing the way for the Department of Homeland Security to strip Haitians and Syrians of their temporary legal protections. You see, until now, they've been living and working legally in the U.S., those who have qualified for that status. Immigration advocates say that the plan would have a negative impact on American communities.
1: We've been working in every sector. We've been helping boosting the economy of Springfield. We work at the school district. We work at the factories. We work in the hospitals. We work everywhere. So I know for sure that if it happens that TPS is being ended, that would have been chaotic for our community. And we start hearing from the community where employers told some of the associates not to come back to work. So many questions are being asked by those institutions, and they do not know how to answer those questions or what to do, because at the end of the day, it will have so much impact on our community here in Springfield. As I knew before, if TPS ended, that would be a chaos for our community, for sure.
0: Oh, happening at this hour, thousands of migrants are trying to flee South Africa. The country remains on edge after months of anti-migrant rhetoric and also growing threats of xenophobic violence. There have been huge queues like this one that have been forming outside of consulates, repatriation centers, as well as the country's borders, as foreign workers race to leave ahead of a deadline that's set by anti-immigrant groups. And that deadline, it is set to expire on Tuesday, following months of anti-immigration demonstrations. The South African government has condemned xenophobic attacks and also says its security forces are on high alert, but that's still little to calm the fears of the migrant population. Many of them will find where CNN's correspondent Larry Madowo is at this hour, live outside the Malawi consulate in Johannesburg, South Africa. I mean, what are all those people telling you, Larry? They clearly don't feel safe staying there.
2: They don't feel safe. That's what they're here. Hundreds of Malawians trying to get back home, and they have some of their property. They've been sleeping here the past few days. You see some of the bags here, which essentially have just beddings and some clothes. Many of them left everything else they own as they're here at the Malawi consulate, hoping that they can get on buses across the border into Zimbabwe and eventually into Malawi. So some of them have spent the past few days here. They haven't heard yet from the Malawian consulate if they will get to go home. There was an announcement a short while ago that a few of them, the women and children especially, will get first priority to get on a bus across the border with Zimbabwe. So they're hoping that eventually they begin that long journey back home. But for many of them, they've been told they can't stay where they were staying. The landlords have kicked them out. Their employers have told them that they have to leave because they risk a fine if they're employing undocumented migrants. And many of them here came because South Africa is an economic magnet, the strongest economy in the region. And so for small economies in Southern Africa, this is the only place to find work. I asked many of them, why didn't you try and get documented, become proper in the country? And they said they couldn't afford it, or it was too long, somebody required a bribe. And so in the end, they ended up being here and documented, some of them, for 10, 15 years. And that's where they're in this situation where they're afraid tomorrow. Anti-migrant groups have given a deadline for all undocumented migrants to leave South Africa, and they don't feel safe staying where they were staying. But this is the same situation for many other migrants in other parts of the country. I want you to listen to these two voices.
3: I'm not happy. I leave my property and some of my money now. I didn't get paid because of this thing. We couldn't go to our bosses to collect our money.
4: We are scared because you never know what people are planning to do to you. It's not right to wait and see what will happen as long as we know that June 30th, we must act.
2: Three. The Malawian consulate appears to be completely overwhelmed by the numbers they've been seeing. There were thousands in KwaZulu-Natal, in Durban, and a few hundred more here in Johannesburg. Many of these people are relying on donations to survive for beddings. It's the South African winter right now. It's been quite cold. And what you see here, for instance, this morning is a donation from some of the neighbors in this neighborhood where the Malawian consulate is, providing breakfast. It's just tea and some scones, some bread to feed the hundreds of families here. There's almost 60 kids here. More than 300 men, more than 200 women, all of them just hoping that they can finally get out of here to safety back to Malawi, Paulo.
0: Yeah, what a sense of urgency in this remarkable phenomenon of reverse migration. These people.

desperate to get out. Larry Madowo, thank you so much for bringing us all that. Well, some 250 years ago, America's founders, they were preparing to officially break from Great Britain. Still to come here on CNN Newsroom, how and when England found out about the Declaration of Independence. We'll be right back.

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0: Welcome back to, yeah, That's a Pepper Thing. First up, we've got Harrison wrapping his Dr. Pepper in a tiny quilt so it feels at home. Oh, how tender. That's a Pepper Thing! And over to Becca, who's whispering affirmations to her can.
1: You're sweet. You're unique. You're the best thing I ever poured over ice.
0: She swears it makes it taste better. It's not a science thing, but it's a Pepper Thing! Why do they all do it? All for that sweet, delicious, truly one-of-a-kind taste of Dr. Pepper. It's a Pepper Thing!

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1: Around 200 protesters in Belgium vented their dislike of the United States on Sunday as the U.S. diplomatic mission celebrated America's 250th anniversary. The protests happened outside of a park in Brussels that was closed off to the public for the event. An environmental group said that it was unacceptable to close the park in order to celebrate the United States. A spokesperson accusing President Trump of being, quote, one of the largest enemies of climate action. And as the United States gets ready to celebrate 250 years since its break with Great Britain, here's a little known fact about the birth of America. While their founders were all hanging out here and essentially drafting and eventually signing the Declaration of Independence, well, Britain was completely in the dark. In fact, the British didn't realize what had happened until several weeks later. CNN's James Frater brings us this history lesson.
2: When the Declaration of Independence was written, nobody knew how significant the language of it was going to be. You know, who writes a document knowing that we're going to be looking at it in 250 years' time?
3: When the Continental Congress approved the Declaration of Independence on the afternoon of Thursday, the 4th of July, 1776,
4: it took a whole 6 weeks before Britain learned of what had happened. Now that, according to historians, was a pretty quick turnaround.
3: So how did events unfold? Overnight, on the 4th into the 5th of July, copies of the Declaration were printed at John Dunlap's print shop in Philadelphia. They were called the Dunlap Broadsides. Within days, historians say some of those copies had reached New York and into the hands of British informants. On the evening of the 9th of July, the very same night New Yorkers were tearing down the statue of King George III, a copy had reached the British fleet blockading New York Harbour, commanded by Vice Admiral Molyneux Sheldon.
2: They did know that this was significant. He knew that this was something that had to be reported back to London as soon as possible.
3: Vice Admiral Sheldon immediately wrote a brief letter and a handwritten replica of the Declaration was made, both dispatched on a mail ship, the Mercury Packet. Travelling north via Canada, the Mercury made the Atlantic crossing in just a month, arriving in Falmouth on Thursday, the 8th of August. The following day, the documents, by horse, had reached London.
4: And this is Sheldon's letter, just one surprisingly short paragraph for what you might think would be a seismic bit of news. And here is that handwritten version of the Declaration of Independence, starting with the words, a declaration by the representatives of the United States of America in General Congress assembled.
3: Curators here at the National Maritime Museum in London believe this is the first complete text of the Declaration to have arrived in the UK.
4: When his letter arrived at the Admiralty, what do you think the reaction was to this letter?
2: The letter says this long expected, so I suspect that it was a kind of, oh, right, it's happened. We were kind of prepping for this, let's take our next steps, let's respond.
3: Then, on Saturday, the 10th of August, 37 days after it was first approved, the Admiralty quietly released in the state newspaper word of America's decision to split from Britain. It then took more than 7 years and a revolutionary war for Britain to formally recognise America's independence.
1: My, how far we've come. Thank you so much for watching this hour. I'm Polo Sandoval in New York. I'll be right back with you in a few moments with more of your headlines here on CNN Newsroom.
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0: Welcome back to Yeah, That's a Pepper Thing. First up, we've got Harrison wrapping his Dr. Pepper in a tiny quilt so it feels at home. Oh, how tender. That's a Pepper Thing! And over to Becca, who's whispering affirmations to her can.
1: You're sweet. You're unique. You're the best thing I ever poured over ice.
0: She swears it makes it taste better. It's not a science thing, but it's a Pepper Thing! Why do they all do it? All for that sweet, delicious, truly one-of-a-kind taste of Dr. Pepper. It's a Pepper Thing!
2: This in London. This is CNN.
3: Welcome to CNN News. I'm Polo Sandoval, live in New York. The U.S. and Iran, they agreed to halt attacks on each other and return to the table for talks after a weekend of trading fire. And in Venezuela, rescue teams, they are holding on to hope of finding survivors as the death toll continues to grow from last week's earthquakes. Plus, a U.S. lawmaker is touting a plan to substantially raise the federal

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3: Welcome to CNN News. I'm Polo Sandoval, live in New York. The U.S. and Iran, they agreed to halt attacks on each other and return to the table for talks after a weekend of trading fire. And in Venezuela, rescue teams, they are holding on to hope of finding survivors as the death toll continues to grow from last week's earthquakes. Plus, a U.S. lawmaker is touting a plan to substantially raise the federal minimum wage in the United States as a solution to the financial problems that many Americans are facing. But hear why some experts are warning, not so fast.
4: Live from New York, this is CNN Newsroom with Polo Sandoval.
3: All right, let's start in the Middle East, where a Trump administration official says that the U.S. and Iran will, quote, stand down for now after both sides exchange strikes near the Strait of Hormuz over the weekend. And that official also saying that vessels can move freely through the strait. So far, though, there's been no word from Iran. Tensions flared in recent days as Iran and the U.S. exchanged fire and also renewed their threats, straining that truce that's in place. But a senior U.S. official says the technical talks over the memorandum of understanding between the U.S. and Iran are still on track. And amid the latest escalation, Iran is saying that it targeted U.S. military sites in neighboring countries. A U.S. official says the drones and missiles launched by Iran were, quote, shot down, intercepted, or failed to reach their intended targets. Let's go to CNN's Paula Hancock, who's following developments from Abu Dhabi. So, Paula, does the U.S. and Iran essentially just move on with negotiations as if this didn't happen?
5: Well, Paulo, it's not the first time we've seen this, to be fair. We have seen these flares in violence and then both sides pull back. But what we saw over the past few days was certainly the most serious escalation between the U.S. and Iran that we have seen since that memorandum of understanding was signed. Now, what we know at this point is U.S. officials are telling us that talks are back on track. They have said that they have pulled back. We've yet to hear something definitive from Iran, though. So what we heard from one U.S. official, I'll read part of the quote, is nothing has been cancelled, talking about the talks. Technical talks regarding the implementation of the MOU are on track for the coming days as planned. And deconfliction channels are up and running after the Lake Lucerne summits, talking about the summit that the U.S. Vice President J.D. Vance attended. So they are saying that things are effectively back to where they were. What was the crucial sticking point over the past few days was the Strait of Hormuz. We saw on Thursday the U.S. said that an Iranian drone had targeted a vessel. Iran didn't claim responsibility, but it really sparked from there. And we are seeing that having a knock-on effect to the number of vessels that are trying to get through the Strait of Hormuz at this point, that critical waterway. We saw something like 124 since Thursday, according to Kepler, with the official data there. But bear in mind, pre-war, there was about 100 every single day. So we're still seeing some vessels trying to get through that waterway. But certainly the confidence has been shaken, given what we've seen over recent days. Confidence as well in Tehran, given the increase in hostilities, in the spark in violence. We did hear from a number of residents of Tehran. Let's listen to what they thought of what has been happening.
6: My belief is that they should never have halted. Even if there is a pause now,

0: It is undoubtedly a political posture, and we will soon see renewed attacks. The scale and levels are not predictable, but they will certainly continue.
1: In my view, it should be firmer than before. It should be done in a way that teaches them a lesson, so they do not allow themselves to come back and repeat the same actions.
2: Now, the other key sticking point is Lebanon, and we have heard from an Iranian official saying that they believe that Israel should have a full withdrawal of all their military from southern Lebanon as part of this final deal between the U.S. and Iran. Israel has rejected that consistently. In fact, we saw on Friday that there was a trilateral agreement between Israel, Lebanon and the U.S., and in that agreement, Israel was only required to withdraw from two specific areas from southern Lebanon. Polo?
3: CNN's Paul Hancock, thank you so much for that report. Let's go to South America now, the search for survivors. It is becoming more desperate in Venezuela, 4 days after two powerful earthquakes shook that country. It's a scene of utter destruction in some areas, with hundreds of buildings you see here collapsed and more heavily damaged. The death toll, it's now gone up to at least 1,450 people, with thousands still missing. Among those killed are the wife and two children of Argentine soccer player Lucas Trejo. His brother-in-law telling CNN that nothing was left of their home in La Guaira, one of the hardest hit areas. CNN contributor Stefano Pozzebon is there with more on those rescue efforts that continue this hour.
4: Are you Lucas?
5: Rescue workers are digging their way through rubble and dust to locate survivors in La Guaira, trapped for days under a pile of collapsed homes. The port city is ground zero for the Venezuelan earthquake search and rescue operation. This elite rescue team from the U.S. believe they've heard a tap-tap from under the debris.
6: They try to communicate with them with sound, and this is why this is truly a race against time. But it's a race against time that is happening in utter silence. Nobody dares to speak, nobody dares to shout, because a sound could mean a life saved.
7: Sir, there's an elevator too, right?
8: Yes.
7: Next to the stairs?
9: Was it a true center core?
5: Now, all of this is happening as the relatives of the people trapped inside and other survivors are staying here. They're waiting, they're watching. It's an excruciating wait for someone who has a seven-year-old son trapped beneath the rubble. Ronald Piñerúa has not slept since Wednesday. He was out when the quakes hit. His son was with his grandmother at home. I will find my son today, he says. I know I will. It's now or never for thousands of people who are still missing. Most earthquake survivors are rescued within 72 hours. These rescue workers say they will continue to dig until everyone is accounted for. The Venezuelan government estimates more than 12,000 people have been displaced. They all need a place to sleep and eat.
10: We've just arrived to a fast food. It's a fried chicken restaurant, but they've been turned into a community kitchen, basically. All of these people are now working in a chain to bring out 1,500 ready meals. It's fried chicken and fries, but that will fuel both displaced and volunteers that are trying to help.
5: At this restaurant, everyone lives in La Guaira. Everyone has lived through the double earthquake, but nobody wants to rest. It's the strength of a community who refuses to give up, despite the reality. By sunset, the search stopped. Ronald's son was found along with his grandmother under the rubble. The latest victim in a tragedy that's already taken more than 1,400 lives. It will still take days to recover their remains, but the pain will stay forever. Stefano Pozzebon, CNN, La Guaira, Venezuela.
3: And earlier I spoke with Susana Arroyo Barrentes with the International Federation of Red Cross and Red Crescent Societies. They're currently on the ground in Venezuela responding to the aftermath of the disaster. I asked her what the greatest need is for crews on the ground, and here's what she told me.
11: There's a sense of collective grief and collective mourning. So definitely priority number one

0: psychosocial support, psychological first aid. People are still suffering from anguish, anxiety, panic attacks. So standing by their side at this moment and for the long road ahead is one of the priorities. This is why we're prioritizing also the healthcare package as a whole. We are working hard to keep our field hospital that is in La Guaira, and we are expanding our services, and this is one of the top priorities as well as part of our emergency appeal for 50 million Swiss francs that we have launched this week. We know that there are a collective sense of solidarity, and we hope that we could get some support as well to expand our services here in La Guaira and accompany communities, not only in health services, but also, for instance, in other areas that where we are lacking a lot of support, like, for instance, access to water, sanitation, and hygiene, of course. Otherwise, it will become a tragedy on top of a tragedy.
1: Right. And I've spoken, I mean, even moments after the earthquake, we've been hearing from people there on the ground and talking about just the unique nature of a tragedy like this, of this kind of a natural disaster hitting a country like Venezuela that was already struggling before the earthquake here. So just can you speak to some of those unique challenges for your organization, specifically what's because of Venezuela and its history of government mismanagement, corruption, even inflation has been an issue for the people there?
0: Yeah, every time that we respond to a disaster in a complex context, of course that previous or pre-existing conditions of vulnerability increase the risk of the population to suffer in situations such as this one. For instance, in some of the communities that we have been working these days, the water service has been interrupted for almost 2 years now, and people were relying on specific distributions patterns that were not enough to satisfy their needs. So of course now an earthquake on top of these realities increase the risk of these communities, increase the risk of the inequality, increase the risk of suffering from other illnesses. Another challenge in a situation such as this one is the one related to logistics, as you well said. Not only because the earthquakes damage or cause damage in the infrastructure, but also because there are so many help in Norway. So we have a limited capacity in airports, for instance. So organizing all the efforts and channelizing all that solidarity in a way that arrives to the people as soon as possible, it's now a shared responsibility.
1: Europe's deadly heat wave has shattered more records on Sunday. Lithuania logging its hottest day ever for June. Temperatures reaching 97 degrees Fahrenheit or 36 degrees Celsius in a southern town. The Czech Republic and Poland both hitting all-time record highs as well. Thermometers reaching 106 degrees Fahrenheit or 41 degrees just north of Prague. And a high of 104 degrees Fahrenheit was reached near Poland's eastern border with Germany. That's 40 degrees Celsius. And the heat is expected to continue heading east over the next couple of days. You see a lot of red on that map. CNN's Sebastian Schuchler joining me now from Berlin. Sebastian, tell us again about what Berlin officials are doing just to help people keep cool amid some of these record high temperatures.
2: Yeah, Paulo, the mercury was rising very, very rapidly over the weekend. What we're seeing now is the inverse of that. It is

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1: Welcome back to Yeah, That's a Pepper Thing. First up, we've got Harrison wrapping his Dr. Pepper in a tiny quilt so it feels at home. Oh, how tender. That's a Pepper Thing! And over to Becca, who's whispering affirmations to her can.
2: You're sweet. You're unique. You're the best thing I ever poured over ice.
1: She swears it makes it taste better. It's not a science thing, but it's a Pepper Thing! Why do they all do it? All for that sweet, delicious, truly one-of-a-kind taste of Dr. Pepper. It's a Pepper Thing!
3: With Germany, that's 40 degrees Celsius, and the heat is expected to continue heading east over the next couple of days. See a lot of red on that map. CNN Sebastian Schuchler joining me now from Berlin. Sebastian, tell us again about what Berlin officials are doing just to help people keep cool amid some of these record high temperatures.
4: Yeah, Paulo, the mercury was rising very, very rapidly over the weekend. What we're seeing now is the inverse of that. It is becoming significantly cooler, and you can hopefully see behind me that those storm clouds appear to be gathering. We're yet to see that flash of lightning or the crack of thunder, but what the intention or hope, at least, is that that will splinter this heat dome that has been hanging over the German capital and all parts of Eastern Europe over the weekend, and will signal the end of this chronic heat wave that we've been experiencing over the last week or so, particularly the weekend here, as that heat dome has moved from Western Europe to Eastern, Central Europe, and now Eastern parts too. And one of the ways that the German authorities decided that they should help the people here was that in central Berlin, Potsdamer Platz, just around the corner from our bureau here, the police deployed water cannon, and it became something of a water festival out there, with people just standing under the water, getting sprayed, taking relief from the incredibly intense heat. And it was so hot that Germany actually saw three consecutive days of record-breaking heat levels. We had on Friday in Saarbrücken on the French border, 41.3 degrees Celsius, which is just 106 Fahrenheit, just 106 Fahrenheit. The following day, 41.5 degrees just west of the German capital, and then 41.7 degrees, 107 degrees Fahrenheit on the German border with Poland. That gives a representation of how that heat, I think, has swept slowly from west to east across the city. And as you said, we've seen multiple days of broken records across Europe. Czech Republic, 41.9%. Poland, 41.9 degrees centigrade. 40.5 in Poland and 40 in Austria. Some of those record-breaking across the board, historical levels of heat, some of them just for June in particular. And as the WHO chief has said, Europe is the warmest and fastest warming continent on the planet. The fear is that we could see higher temperatures as we go deeper into the summer, Paulo.
3: And in the face of those temperatures, just absolutely incredible to see some video just now of participants in an Ironman triathlon event in Frankfurt. Pretty brave. Sebastian Schuchler, thank you so much for that live report from Berlin. Millions of Americans will be experiencing temperatures that feel like they are pretty much hitting triple digits this week. The eastern U.S. will see its most widespread heat wave of the summer so far. CNN meteorologist Allison Chinchar with your forecast.
5: As many European countries finally get a relief from the heat that has been plaguing them for a week, the U.S. is headed in the opposite direction. Here, the temperatures will actually be going back up, especially in the eastern half of the country, as we head Monday, Tuesday, and especially Wednesday, Thursday, and Friday for places like the Northeast and the Mid-Atlantic. That's when they're going to see those temperatures really peaking. We take a look at the map here. Again, Chicago, for example, the average this time of year is 84 degrees. They will spend the next 3 days in the 90s. Same thing for St. Louis, getting awfully close to triple digits here. Washington, D.C., New York, and Boston also going to start to see their temperatures jumping rapidly in the coming days. Take D.C., for example, Wednesday, Thursday, Friday, all three of those days.

0: days into the triple digits, with Saturday maybe possibly also hitting those triple digits. The key thing here is that a lot of folks are headed to Washington, D.C. for July 4th celebrations. They're going to be dealing with those temperatures at about 10 to 15 degrees above where they normally would be. And even other cities like New York, for example, also looking at temperatures reaching triple digits for Thursday and Friday. And while we do see the temperatures dropping back in time for July 4th, it's still going to be at least 10 degrees above where they normally would be this time of year.
1: A U.S. senator is proposing a series of big hikes in the U.S. federal minimum wage. So how much, and could it actually work? When we return, we speak to someone who says doing that could actually have unintended negative consequences.
2: Welcome back to Yeah, That's a Pepper Thing. First up, we've got Harrison wrapping his Dr. Pepper in a tiny quilt so it feels at home. Oh, how tender. That's a Pepper Thing! And over to Becca, who's whispering affirmations to her can.
3: You're sweet. 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
2: She swears it makes it taste better. It's not a science thing, but it's a Pepper Thing! Why do they all do it? All for that sweet, delicious, truly one-of-a-kind taste of Dr. Pepper. It's a Pepper Thing!

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1: The federal minimum wage, it has not gone up since 2009. With me now is Michael Saltzman. He is the executive director of the Employment Policies Institute. It's a nonprofit research organization. Michael, it's great to have you with us.
2: Hey, thanks for having me.
1: So, Michael, you've previously written that rather than potentially improve life for struggling Americans, that a possible minimum wage hike of at least $25 per legislation, that may actually have the opposite effect. I'm curious, what has the research shown you so far?
2: Well, I think it's shown a couple of things. You know, it's interesting. We surveyed earlier this year American economists on various minimum wage levels. 96% said they were opposed to a minimum wage in the range of $25 an hour. And they listed several reasons, one of which is that it would accelerate the replacement of minimum wage jobs with automation, AI-driven technology. But the other one that I think is very germane right now is the economists said that it would make the affordability crisis worse as employers, especially employers with low profit margins, are forced to raise prices to continue to pay the bills, and so leading to even higher costs for consumers who are already worried about it.
1: So back to your first point, Michael, then potentially it could perhaps encourage some companies out there, some employers out there, to maybe consider reductions in staffing, as you point out, maybe even consider other options.
2: Yeah, that's right. The U.S. has a long history of experimentation with raising the minimum wage, and the states have been especially aggressive. And I think probably the best warning sign for what, Senator Murphy has proposed is what California did with creating a $20 minimum wage for fast food workers a few years ago. Since that point, California has seen price increases for fast food of up to 14%, and has also lost somewhere in the neighborhood of 20,000 fast food jobs. A number of businesses have closed. And so I think that if anything else, is sort of should be a big red blinking light that says, let's hit pause before we consider this on a national level.
1: And what would you make of the argument? Obviously, times are tough right now. It seems that prices really haven't gone back to pre-pandemic prices, or levels, I should say. What would you make of the argument that a minimum wage hike of at least $25 could perhaps offer some immediate relief, especially to some struggling Americans? I mean, could the immediate benefits outweigh any long-term inflation impact?
2: Yeah, I think when it comes to addressing affordability, very much like poverty too, I think if we all agree that these are problems that need to be addressed, then the question needs to be like, what does the evidence say is the best way to accomplish it? And the reason historically that minimum wages haven't been great at reducing poverty is that instead of giving workers a boost in their total take-home pay, they lose hours at work or they lose their jobs, so they end up with less. And I think similarly with affordability, if what a higher minimum wage does is force an employer that might already have a profit margin of 2 or 3% to raise the price of a burger or a soda even further, then we're really not solving the problem that we're trying to. And in fact, we might be making it worse.
1: Are there any other examples that you've seen too, Michael, in states that have pursued increases in minimum wage and just hasn't played out the way perhaps legislators and even residents had hoped for?
2: Yeah, actually, here in Washington, D.C., several years ago, voters approved a pretty substantial increase in the minimum wage for full-service restaurant workers. And it was a frankly, so disastrous. Consumers hated it. Workers hated it. That last year, the D.C. Council rolled it back after they held a hearing about it. And for 6 hours, workers showed up and testified how they were losing income. Small restaurant operators testified how they had to close down or they were considering shutting. So I think the trend right now really has been, as cities explore minimum wages that are pretty unprecedented, that they're actually reconsidering the wisdom of them after a lot of the warned about consequences have actually come to pass.
1: So if not a hike, then I'm curious, in your view, what do you think legislators in Washington should be looking at to try to address this affordability crisis?
2: You know, when it comes to

0: in association with Afrexim Bank.
1: U.S. Senator Chris Murphy is currently calling for the federal minimum wage to be more than tripled. A Democrat last week introduced a bill that would raise the hourly minimum wage over a number of years from $7.25 to $25. But Murphy says that his party actually needs to get more aggressive about addressing issues of affordability and that this is a way.
2: $25 is just the minimum wage you need to pay your bills in this country. And in the most affluent, most powerful country in the world, if you work full time, you should be able to pay your bills. And by the way, we can afford it. It's not like we can't pay a $25 minimum wage. We just choose not to because we've become okay with dozens and dozens of people in this country making

0: specifically helping workers out who earn at or near the minimum wage. We're supportive of policies like the Earned Income Tax Credit. It operates very much like a wage increase, but through the tax code instead of through a mandate on employers, much more targeted to reduce poverty. I mean, we actually asked economists, what is the best way to boost pay and reduce poverty for those workers? Only 26% said raising the minimum wage, while about 60% said policies like the Earned Income Tax Credit. So I would start there if that is the specific issue that policymakers are trying to address.
1: Ah, that's interesting. That's some great insight. Important to have all this perspective as legislators continue to debate this. Michael Saltzman, thank you so much for your expertise. Really appreciate your time.
0: Thanks for having me on.
1: Well, tragedy now in France after a skydiving plane crashed in the Northeast. The plane went down shortly after takeoff, narrowly missing a housing development in a nearby town. CNN's Saskia Van Dorn with more.
2: 11 people have been killed after a skydiving plane crashed on Sunday in the northeastern French town of Combloux, according to local authorities. The aircraft belonged to a local skydiving club and was carrying a pilot and 10 skydivers. Five students and five instructors. The five students appear to be independent nurses, according to the president of the Independent Nurses Association. The cause of the crash is still under investigation, but the regional prefect told BFM TV that the aircraft appeared to suffer damage before plunging almost vertically to the ground. The crash occurred in a built-up area near a shopping center, and there were many witnesses at the scene, including the relatives of the victims.
3: The plane, which was carrying 11 people, crashed suddenly in the immediate vicinity of the airfield. There are 11 victims at this time. There are no bystanders among the casualties. Together with all stakeholders, emergency services, and all the elected officials around me, our thoughts are with the victims and with their loved ones.
2: An investigation has been opened as officials work to determine exactly what caused the crash. Saskia Van Dorn, CNN, Paris.
1: The World Cup knockout stage, it is off to quite the dramatic start after Canada eliminated South Africa on Sunday, becoming the first team to secure their spot in the round of 16. A last-ditch strike from Canada's Stephen Oustakio, actually delivering the 1-0 win in the 92nd minute of play. It's Canada's first ever knockout stage victory in the World Cup. Next up for Canada, they will be the next up for Canada will be the winner of Monday's match between the Netherlands and Morocco, Brazil, Japan, Germany, Paraguay. They will also be fighting to keep their World Cup dreams alive on Monday. Well, still to come, an exchange of fire, testing a fragile truce. Ahead, we'll be hearing from the International Crisis Group's Iran Project Director about the latest escalation and also plans for more talks this week.

0: 2016. A last-ditch strike from Canada's Stephen Oustakio, actually delivering the 1-0 win in the 92nd minute of play. It's Canada's first ever knockout stage victory in the World Cup. Next up for Canada, they will be the winner of Monday's match between the Netherlands and Morocco. Brazil, Japan, Germany, Paraguay. They will also be fighting to keep their World Cup dreams alive on Monday. Well, still to come, an exchange of fire, testing a fragile truce. Ahead, we'll be hearing from the International Crisis Group's Iran Project Director about the latest escalation and also plans for more talks this week.
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0: Are up and running after the Lake Lucerne summit. It was just last weekend that Vice President J.D. Vance traveled to Switzerland to lead high-level, high-stakes talks. And a reminder that the memorandum of understanding, what has been agreed to by the United States and Iran, is really just a starting point. It kicked off a 60-day time period to work through the details on some of the big issues regarding Iran's nuclear program, including the fate of its stockpile of highly enriched uranium. As the back and forth has taken place in recent days, one of the major developments came Saturday evening as U.S. Central Command said that it had carried out additional strikes at the direction of the president on multiple targets in response to Iran's continued aggression. Now, Trump took to social media after that, saying that Iran may never learn, adding this, if that happens, the Islamic Republic of Iran will no longer exist. The U.S. ambassador to the United Nations, Mike Waltz, spoke with Fox News Sunday morning and reiterated that statement. Take a listen.
1: If the Iranian regime thinks for a second that President Trump is going to stand by while Iran continues to attack international shipping without a response, or our bases without a response, they're sadly mistaken. And they saw that loud and clear over the last few nights, where we'll continue to militarily, if needed, take down their infrastructure that they're trying to use to illegally control an international waterway.
0: So again, the administration tells CNN that talks will continue as planned on all sides of the MOU, adding that both sides will stand down for now and that vessels will continue to move freely. Julia Benbrook, CNN, the White House.
2: And Iran says that a full withdrawal of Israeli forces from Lebanon must be part of a final deal with the United States. Israel has previously rejected such a plan and on Sunday even approved continued military operations in southern Lebanon as it targets Iranian-backed Hezbollah. In the last hour, Ali Vaez, the director of the Iran project at the International Crisis Group, weighed in and said this.
3: For the Iranians, it's hard to restrain Hezbollah when Israel is actually occupying the southern parts of Lebanon. And for Israel, it's also hard to accept withdrawing from southern Lebanon as long as Hezbollah is not disarmed. So it is a little bit of a zero-sum situation that neither side can really force their regional allies to stop. So I think best case scenario is that we would see low-level conflict in Lebanon, and the benefits that the Iranians would get out of the MOU is sufficient to outweigh the small violations that you would see with the exchange of fire in Lebanon. I don't see a real solution that could really get this to a stable situation so that Lebanon doesn't adversely affect these negotiations.
2: Yeah, that's actually really interesting, is neither side, based on your assessment, would be willing to make that initial concession, be it the Israelis would agree to pull back, or, of course, Hezbollah would also agree to stop targeting Israel. And then just when you look at the weekend of strikes, Ali, do you think that Iran may be thinking that it's actually winning, given that it is yet to back down on any of its core issues and demands?
3: Well, they certainly think that they have the upper hand, that the U.S., because the president really wants the strait to be fully open and for energy prices to climb down in the run-up to the midterms, that this is a moment that Iranians have a lot of leverage and they should use that leverage in order to extract the kind of concessions they want to in the final agreement. But one has to remember that they too are in a very difficult economic situation. They were in dire straits economically even before this war, and now they are really struggling. So they also need the diplomatic track to remain open. But they are gambling a little bit more boldly because they do believe that President Trump doesn't want to go back into full-scale war and does need the strait to remain open. So they believe that this is a moment of opportunity for them.
2: Ukrainians are currently working to clear rubble after Russia dropped guided missile bombs over the southeastern city of Zaporizhia. the attack on Sunday. It inflicted some heavy damage on this residential area you see here. Officials say that at least one person was killed and 14 others were injured, including two children. Russian President Vladimir Putin is also throwing some cold water on Ukraine's latest offer to de-escalate the ongoing hostilities. Kyiv has proposed a mutual halt to long-range strikes. But on Sunday, President Putin appeared to dismiss the proposal, arguing that Russia's strikes are more powerful and that the Kremlin has no intention of, quote, salvaging the Kyiv regime. Let's go to CNN's Claire Sebastian, who's been tracking all of this. She joins me from London. So Claire, bring us up to speed on the latest on Ukraine's pressure campaign on Crimea, but also the mounting strains on Putin. Is he vowing to essentially press on with his offensive?
4: Look, that certainly is the signaling that we're getting from those comments. He gave a wide-ranging interview on Sunday to a Russian state TV journalist, a guy who sort of follows Putin around quite a bit. It was not so much an interview, more of a sort of extended statement from Putin. But interesting that for the first time, really, in any kind of detail, he addressed the fact that we're now seeing fuel shortages spreading in Russia, not just in Crimea, which, of course, declared a state of emergency because of fuel shortages and rolling blackouts after sustained Ukrainian attacks at the end of last week. Now we're seeing fuel shortages well beyond that across multiple regions in Russia. We're even seeing lines outside gas stations in Moscow as people queue up for those. I don't know if we can show you. We have some CNN footage shot over the weekend of a long line outside a gas station not far from Putin's country residence just outside Moscow. So the calculation may be now from the Russian president that he cannot ignore, that it's counterproductive to ignore what's happening here, that he had to address it. He sort of played it down a little bit. He said that the level of Russian fuel reserves is not that much lower than it was this time last year. He called for additional air defenses. But frankly, this has been going on for months now. Russia has had to deal with these attacks on refineries since 2023 and really in a much more sustained way for the best part of the last 9 months. So this may perhaps feel to the Russian people like he's coming in on this a little late. But his messaging, I think, is interesting. He really tried to play up the idea that Ukraine is hitting critical civilian infrastructure here and that it's not going to make a difference on the front lines. I think because as a counterpoint to that, Ukraine's messaging with these long-range drone attacks is not just about the physical damage caused to Russia and the Russian economy. It's about diluting that Russian narrative of inevitable victory, particularly in the eyes of the U.S. president, who we know has recently shifted his stance a little bit to be more favorable to Ukraine. Paulo?
2: And Claire, shifting to an upcoming meeting there, as you know, the NATO Secretary General Mark Rutte meeting with Keir Starmer a little later today. I mean, this is just days after the UK Prime Minister announced his resignation. So what could come out of this?
4: Yeah, look, I think there could be some difficult conversations here. This is days after, of course, a week after. It feels like a very long week, but a week after he announced his resignation, a couple of weeks after the UK defence minister resigned in a very damning way for the prime minister, saying that he had not allocated enough funding to defence and that he was failing to protect the country. The armed forces minister also resigned at the same time for the same issue. And obviously this comes just over a week before a critical NATO summit involving US President Trump. It'll be essentially a report card on that 5% spending pledge that NATO members made last year in response to calls from the US president to do that. And the fact that the UK is now facing criticism from within its own government about failing to meet those standards, that I think is going to lead to some difficult conversations today, but certainly one to watch as we see all this political turmoil here in the UK. Paulo?
2: CNN's Claire Sebastian, live from London, where it's already Monday morning. Thank you so much, Claire. I'm grateful for your reporting. And after the break here on CNN Newsroom, a live report from Johannesburg, South Africa, where right now there are thousands of migrant workers who are attempting to flee the country over growing fears of xenophobic mass violence. Stay with us. We'll be right back.
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0: Welcome back to Yeah, That's a Pepper Thing. First up, we've got Harrison wrapping his Dr. Pepper in a tiny quilt so it feels at home. Oh, how tender. That's a Pepper Thing! And over to Becca, who's whispering affirmations to her can.
1: You're sweet. You're unique. You're the best thing I ever poured over ice.
0: She swears it makes it taste better. It's not a science thing, but it's a Pepper Thing! Why do they all do it? All for that sweet, delicious, truly one-of-a-kind taste of Dr. Pepper. It's a Pepper Thing!
2: 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Yeah, they've been around a while.
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5: Back now to developments in the Middle East. A Trump administration official says that the U.S. and Iran will, quote, stand down for now after exchanging strikes over the weekend. And that escalation taking place near the Strait of Hormuz, where the official says that vessels can now move through freely. Well, Iran hasn't weighed in on that matter. CNN's Julia Benbrook is following developments from Washington.
6: After days of escalation, the big question is, how does this impact the ongoing talks between the United States and Iran? A senior administration official tells me that those talks will continue as planned, going on to say this: nothing has been canceled. Technical talks regarding the implementation of the MOU, the Memorandum of Understanding, are on track for the coming days as planned, and deconfliction channels

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Right now, thousands of migrants are trying to flee South Africa. The country remains on edge after months of anti-migrant rhetoric and also growing threats of xenophobic violence. There's some huge queues that have been forming outside of places like consulates, repatriation centers, and also the country's borders as some of these

0: Right now, thousands of migrants are trying to flee South Africa. The country remains on edge after months of anti-migrant rhetoric and also growing threats of xenophobic violence. There's some huge queues that have been forming outside of places like consulates, repatriation centers, and also the country's borders, as some of these foreign workers are in a race to leave ahead of a deadline that was set by anti-immigrant groups. And that deadline is set to expire on Tuesday, following months of anti-immigration demonstrations. The South African government has condemned any sort of xenophobic attacks and says that security forces are on high alert. But that's a little to calm the fears of the migrant population. Let's go live now to CNN's correspondent Larry Madowo, who joins me live outside of the Malawi Consulate in Johannesburg, South Africa. Larry, I mean, it's very clear just based on the surroundings and the people behind you that these attempted assurances from the government aren't going very far.
1: Now, these people are scared, Paulo. That's why they're here outside the Malawian embassy. Hundreds of them, men, women, and their kids. There's more than 30 kids here. And what's happening right now is they're getting breakfast. This is provided by the neighbors here, by charities supporting them. Some of them have been here for the past few days, trying to get on buses back to Malawi. It's a slow process. And especially Malawi has had to deal with thousands of their migrants who are in South Africa, who feel scared and can no longer live in the country. A lot of the people you see here have been working low-wage, unskilled jobs, gardeners, security guards, delivery drivers, nannies, house helps, that sort of job that they don't have a lot of security. And that's part of the concern here in South Africa, that they accept lower wages than South Africans, that they don't have any labor or union protections, and they are straining the resources of South Africa, where unemployment is already quite high. And so what's happening here is they're spending another day here, hoping that by the end of the day, they can get on buses back to Malawi, because that deadline is on Tuesday, tomorrow. And anti-migrant groups are planning marches across the country to warn migrants that their time is up, that they have to leave the country. And there's a lot of fear within migrant communities here, Zimbabweans, Nigerians, Malawians, Tanzanians, etc., many of whom have been trying to make their way out of the country. Listen to these two African migrants here.
2: I'm not happy. I leave my property and some of my money. Now I didn't get paid because of this thing. We couldn't go to our bosses to collect our money.
3: We are scared because you never know what people are planning to do to you. It's not right to wait and see what will happen as long as we know that June 30th we must act.
1: Several African countries have begun repatriating their citizens out of South Africa. Malawi is just one of them. Uganda announced Sunday that we'll be doing the same. Nigeria, Ghana, Mozambique are some of the other African countries that are working to move the citizens out of the country and criticizing the South African government for not doing enough to keep them safe. The South African government says it is not xenophobic, despite the accusations from many of these African countries that it's not only xenophobia, but it's also Afrophobia, and that South Africa has forgotten its history during apartheid, when many African nations supported the movement here to free the country. But that is a backdrop for this major mass action expected on Tuesday, Paulo.
0: Yeah, it's absolutely awful that a mere threat is enough to move all of those people behind you away from their homes. Larry Madowo, thank you so much for that live report from Johannesburg. Police did find the remains of at least 117 dogs on the grounds of a California animal shelter that purported to have a no-kill policy. They said that many of the animals had been shot. According to investigators, hundreds of bones, 21 canine skulls, and other remains were found at Miranda's Rescue Animal Sanctuary in the city of Fortuna.

0: Now, well, investigators searched the property after receiving allegations of animal abuse there. More than 600 dog collars were found, and no charges have been filed yet. We'll be right back. Don't go anywhere.
1: Welcome back to Yeah, That's a Pepper Thing. First up, we've got Harrison wrapping his Dr. Pepper in a tiny quilt so it feels at home. Oh, how tender. That's a Pepper Thing! And over to Becca, who's whispering affirmations to her can.
2: You're sweet. You're unique. You're the best thing I ever poured over ice.
1: She swears it makes it taste better. It's not a science thing, but it's a Pepper Thing! Why do they all do it? All for that sweet, delicious, truly one-of-a-kind taste of Dr. Pepper. It's a Pepper Thing!

0: Welcome back to Yeah, That's a Pepper Thing. First up, we've got Harrison wrapping his Dr. Pepper in a tiny quilt so it feels at home. Oh, how tender. That's a Pepper Thing! And over to Becca, who's whispering affirmations to her can.
1: You're sweet. You're unique. You're the best thing I ever poured over ice.
0: She swears it makes it taste better. It's not a science thing, but it's a Pepper Thing! Why do they all do it? All for that sweet, delicious, truly one-of-a-kind taste of Dr. Pepper. It's a Pepper Thing!
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1: It's been 20 minutes.
2: Welcome back. Major cities here in the United States and all around the world celebrated Pride this weekend. Let's start in New York City. It held its annual Pride Parade on Sunday. Many see it as a march. The parade commemorating the 1969 Stonewall riots, which started the modern LGBTQ plus movement. More than a million people participating this year, including New York City Mayor Zohra Mamdani. And we also want to show you the Pride Parade in Minneapolis, Minnesota. That's where 100,000 people were expected to attend. Some heavy rain did delay the event, but did not dampen the mood or the spirits of those out there celebrating. And in Seattle, Washington, more than 250 groups participated in this year's event. And then San Francisco, they celebrated its 56th annual Pride Day Parade.
3: It's all about finding community. It's all about going to where you're wanted, going to where you're accepted, going to where you're loved. Coming to a place like San Francisco or trying to find more outings and events like this is really the place to find people that you really care about and people that really care about you as well.
2: And

0: around the globe. Also, many countries holding their celebrations. Mexico City, Chile, and Peru held their pride marches, while India's LGBT community also celebrating with a parade of their own. You see folks there. Thank you so much. I'm Paul Sandoval, New York, on coverage.
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3: -100 degrees or hotter. Dangerous heat this week for a big part of the U.S. as outside celebrations start up for the 4th of July. Also, a little baby pulled from the rubble, and it gave rescuers hope as they search for the missing in the devastating quakes in Venezuela. And Uber has a new plan for background checks. We've got the latest on that safety push. And something you didn't know you needed, a Waffle House jersey. And it's the biggest prize for some World Cup fans. If you get your hands on one, let me know. We'll get to that story in a little bit. I'm Brad Smith. Good morning to everyone. This is CNN Headline Express. Glad that you're with us. Let's get this started. Parades, cookouts, sporting events, fireworks, and heat. Lots and lots of heat. Forecasters say that millions will see dangerously hot and humid conditions this week as Americans count down to the country's

0: Welcome back to Yeah, That's a Pepper Thing. First up, we've got Harrison wrapping his Dr. Pepper in a tiny quilt so it feels at home. Oh, how tender. That's a Pepper Thing! And over to Becca, who's whispering affirmations to her can.
1: You're sweet. You're unique. You're the best thing I ever poured over ice.
0: 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All for that sweet, delicious, truly one-of-a-kind taste of Dr. Pepper. It's a Pepper Thing!
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3: So we've got the latest on that safety push. And something you didn't know you needed, a Waffle House jersey. And it's the biggest prize for some World Cup fans. If you get your hands on one, let me know. We'll get to that story in a little bit. I'm Brad Smith. Good morning to everyone. This is CNN Headline Express. Glad that you're with us. Let's get this started. Parades, cookouts, sporting events, fireworks, and heat. Lots and lots of heat. Forecasters say that millions will see dangerously hot and humid conditions this week as Americans count down to the country's 250th birthday. Hot days and sticky nights mean highs near 100 or more. That'll feel even hotter.
4: We are expecting some really, truly extreme heats over the next week. And if you see what's happening elsewhere, this could be potentially deadly. So I want everybody to be cognizant of this. Our meteorologists are forecasting dangerous heat starting Tuesday through Friday, with Wednesday and Thursday expected to be the hottest days. In many parts of our state, that'll exceed over 100 degrees.
3: Record-setting temperatures are even possible, and not just in New York, but places like Chicago, Boston, and Washington, too. CNN meteorologist Allison Chinchar breaks down the forecast.
5: As many European countries finally get a relief from the heat that has been plaguing them for a week, the U.S. is headed in the opposite direction. Here, the temperatures will actually be going back up, especially in the eastern half of the country, as we head Monday, Tuesday, and especially Wednesday, Thursday, and Friday for places like the Northeast and the Mid-Atlantic. That's when they're going to see those temperatures really peaking. We take a look at the map here. Again, Chicago, for example, the average this time of year is 84 degrees. They will spend the next 3 days in the 90s. Same thing for St. Louis, getting awfully close to triple digits here. Washington, D.C., New York, and Boston also going to start to see their temperatures jumping rapidly in the coming days. Take D.C., for example, Wednesday, Thursday, Friday, all three of those days into the triple digits, with Saturday maybe possibly also hitting those triple digits. The key thing here is that a lot of folks are headed to Washington, D.C. for July 4th celebrations. They're going to be dealing with those temperatures at about 10 to 15 degrees above where they normally would be. And even other cities like New York, for example, also looking at temperatures reaching triple digits for Thursday and Friday. And while we do see the temperatures dropping back in time for July 4th, it's still going to be at least 10 degrees above where they normally would be this time of year.
3: All right. Thank you, Allison. Forecasters caution that this week's heat wave is different. Experts urge you to plan ahead before going out and even after dark to avoid heat-related illnesses like stroke, heat stroke. Scientists say that heat is the deadliest type of weather in the U.S. Just a devastating story here as three firefighters are dead after being overtaken by a fast-moving wildfire along the Utah-Colorado border. Two others were hospitalized with burn injuries. The blaze has already scorched more than 28,000 acres, and Colorado's governor has declared a disaster emergency, deploying the National Guard to help. Now, meantime, Utah's largest blaze has exploded to nearly 100,000 acres with 0% containment as of last night. With dangerous winds and extreme fire conditions, officials are also restricting 4th of July fireworks across much of Utah. Let's take you now to Kentucky. That's just some of the scenes playing out in Kentucky, that from Madison County. Widespread devastation and dozens of rescues as deadly floods rushed through parts of central Kentucky over the weekend. It was so intense that, get this, about 30 miles south of Lexington, a church got

0: completely knocked over by the floodwaters. A nearby family says that they lost everything.
1: It was very devastating. It was very loud. A lot of glass breaking, a lot of, of course, wood popping. The church, it was very loud when it broke.
0: At least four people were killed in the storms, which overwhelmed communities, wiping out bridges and flooding homes. Kentucky's governor says that conditions are improving, but the damage has been done.
2: That's really about 20 of our 120 counties that were hit hard. Most all those got at least 5 inches of rain in a very short period of time. One got 8 inches of rain in about a 6-hour period.
0: The governor notes that this is the 16th weather disaster Kentucky that has the state have enduring these types of system in just the last 6 years, 6.5 years, actually. The state faces months of repairs to roads and bridges. Let's take you now to Iran. A senior U.S. official says that the U.S. and Iran will stand down for now after an exchange of fire near the Strait of Hormuz this weekend. They tell us that the talks are still on track despite strikes from both sides straining the fragile truce between the two countries. That official also saying that vessels can move freely in the strait. So far, though, there's been no word from Iran. But amid the latest escalation, Iran does say it targeted U.S. military sites in neighboring nations. According to an American official, those drones and missiles were, quote, shot down, intercepted, or failed to reach their intended targets. Let's turn now to Venezuela. That's where more than 1,400 people have been killed after two earthquakes struck the country last week. Desperate rescue efforts are underway, with teams digging through the devastation to find any signs of life. CNN's Stefano Posavon is there with more.
3: We have joined a team of rescue workers from Fairfax County in Virginia. We are in the city of La Guaira, which is one of the most affected by the Venezuelan twin earthquakes. And right now, these rescue workers have heard two distinct tap-tap when they're trying to communicate with people who are still trapped under the rubble. These used to be several floors. It used to be a several floor building, but of course all of those floors are now stacked up. But they do believe that there are still people trapped alive, especially children. They try to communicate with them with sound. And this is why this is truly a race against time, but it's a race against time that is happening in utter silence. Nobody dares to speak, nobody dares to shout, because a sound could mean a life saved. And all of this is also happening as the relatives of the people trapped inside and other survivors are still here.
4: And this is, of course, so crucial. Everyone knows that more than 72 hours have passed since the earthquake struck. And that is the golden window where the vast majority of survivors are located and rescued in these type of situations. Of course, miracles do happen. Overnight, for example, an 11-month-old baby was rescued from under the rubble. And this is what's giving people hope. And the other thing that is giving people hope, of course, is the fact that they keep hearing sound from inside. But that clock is ticking and the window is definitely about to pass.
0: And as Stefano was mentioning, officials say American search and rescue teams rescued an infant from beneath the rubble, posting that, quote, against impossible odds, hope endures. Well, happening today, Alec Murdaugh, the former South Carolina attorney accused of killing his wife and son, is expected in court today. His attorneys filed several pretrial motions last week, including a request to move the trial. They're also asking for DNA evidence to be reviewed by an independent lab. This is his first hearing since his murder convictions were overturned on appeal. And Luigi Mangione, the man accused of killing UnitedHealthcare CEO Brian Thompson, is also expected in court today. Attorneys are expected to discuss juror questionnaires and jury selection. The 28-year-old faces charges in both federal and state cases. He has pleaded not guilty. Now to some scary moments on the runway, as a United Airlines pilot says he nearly collided with a drone as he was coming in for a landing in New Jersey.

0: Almost hit a drone right there at Gimme, United 1513, about 100 feet below us.
1: Right where you're at now?
0: Exactly.
1: Okay, and United 1513, did you get a look at it? Do you know the color or any, how much propellers or anything like that, whatever they're called?
0: Yeah, it was like a circular shape, and that was about it. It looked like it was about 3 feet wide.
2: That's a pretty large drone there. The plane landed safely at Newark's airport. Another pilot flying there also reported seeing a drone about 2,000 feet, though, in the air. FAA says there are about 100 drone sightings a month near U.S. airports. The agency bans the use of drones in controlled airspaces or near manned aircraft without permission. And then in Miami, an American Airlines flight headed to Bermuda was about to take off when a business jet entered the same runway. An airline spokesperson says that the flight received clearance but stopped the takeoff after the crew saw the other plane. And take a listen to the tense exchange that played out between the business jet pilot and an air traffic controller.
3: Fort Quebec Sierra.
4: Fort Quebec Sierra.
3: Fort Quebec Sierra, you just crossed an active runway. Hold short of A runway, A left.
4: You just told me to cross the runway, sir.
3: No, we said Amerijet 461.
2: A rep for American Airlines says the flight did eventually go to Bermuda, and CNN reached out to the FAA for comment. We've got lots more to come on CNN Headline Express. The tourist ride on a duck boat. It took a dangerous turn after, unfortunately, leaving several people injured there. Details on that later on in the hour. Plus, a weekend of pride. Celebrations across the country for annual pride parades, including New York City, where tens of thousands took to the streets. And the July 4th holiday is upon us. What you need to know about the more than 60 million people expected to travel this week.
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6: A sea of rainbows across the nation this weekend as cities held big parades to help close out Pride Month. Sunday was the anniversary of the 1969 Stonewall Uprising, which was the catalyst for the modern-day LGBTQ rights movement. In New York, organizers say roughly 75,000 marchers took part in the parade. And it was a similar scene in San Francisco. That's where organizers expected about 1 million people would show up. This year's theme is Resistance in Action, which is a response to the Trump administration's policies when it comes to the LGBTQ community.
7: It's all about finding community. It's all about going to where you're wanted, going to where you're accepted, going to where you're loved. Coming to a place like San Francisco or trying to find more outings and events like this is really the place to find people that you really care about and people that really care about you as well.
6: In Chicago, more than a million people turned out to see that city's 55th annual parade, which featured around 150 floats. Governor J.B. Pritzker was one of the many marchers. Well, sticking with the festivities, if you're traveling for the 4th of July, get ready for a lot of traffic. AAA estimates more than 72 million people will be on the road this week, so pack some patience with you. CNN's Jen Sullivan has the details.
8: The one-week countdown to July 4th has begun, and some Americans are already traveling for the big America 250 celebrations this year.
9: We, over the years, saw that people really either take off the entire week or they'll leave the weekend before. And
8: then AAA spokesperson Ike Sadia says more than 72 million Americans are expected to travel 50 miles or more between June 27th through July 5th. That would be a new record. Most travelers will drive, with nearly 62 million hitting the road. And there's good news when it comes to gas prices.
9: We are seeing some improvement there, and that might motivate some people who maybe weren't planning to take a road trip to jump in the car and do it.
8: As of Saturday, the national average for a gallon of regular gas was $3.88. Prices have dropped 58 cents in the last month, but they're still higher than a year ago, according to AAA.
10: Gasoline prices are dropping. And in the next 30 days, you're going to see them drop.
8: Tom Closa with Gulf Oil says prices have dropped because more tankers carrying oil are starting to travel through the Strait of Hormuz.
10: It's open enough right now so that the next 30 or 40 days, I think you'll see a lot of oil and you'll see generally weak prices.
8: The Strait of Hormuz has seen more traffic in the last week than it has in the past 3 months. Since the war with Iran began, maritime traffic in the Strait had essentially halted, disrupting oil production and sending gas prices soaring. It appeared the U.S. and Iran were close to finalizing a memorandum of understanding. But as tensions escalate with Iran again, there's fear traffic could halt again, which could cause gas prices to go up as millions of Americans get ready to travel this week. I'm Jen Sullivan reporting.
6: All right, thank you, Jen. Still to come on CNN Headline Express, former President Biden with some biting words for the current commander-in-chief. And the World Cup Cinderella story, how Team Cape Verde is defying all odds. Stay with us. You are watching CNN Headline Express.

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0: Welcome back to Yeah, That's a Pepper Thing. First up, we've got Harrison wrapping his Dr. Pepper in a tiny quilt so it feels at home. Oh, how tender. That's a Pepper Thing! And over to Becca, who's whispering affirmations to her can.
1: You're sweet. You're unique. You're the best thing I ever poured over ice.
0: She swears it makes it taste better. It's not a science thing, but it's a Pepper Thing! Why do they all do it? All for that sweet, delicious, truly one-of-a-kind taste of Dr. Pepper. It's a Pepper Thing!
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3: Former President Joe Biden is going after President Trump. He spoke at a Democratic fundraiser in Maryland over the weekend, delivering one of his most direct critiques since leaving the office. In the 10-minute speech, Biden went after Trump's leadership and priorities. Here is the former president.
4: Reflecting poll reflects something even worse than the narcissism and incompetence at the core of this administration. It's the corruption. The corruption, the brazen, blatant corruption. Corruption on a scale never seen before in American history in any administration.
3: This speech comes 2 years after Biden's debate with Trump that ended his reelection bid.

0: Biden is now 83 and is dealing with prostate cancer that has spread to his bones. There you can see and hear the former president's words. Well, New Yorkers are gearing up for the heat by jumping into their local public pool. To mark the occasion, Mayor Zoran Mamdani has revived a summer tradition, and Gloria Pazmino explains.
1: Mayor Zoran Mamdani joins the New York City public pool celebrations by jumping into the Thomas Jefferson Pool in East Harlem in a full suit. Mamdani revived a New York tradition started by Mayor Michael Bloomberg in 2003. The ceremonial pool jumps to mark public pool season opening was skipped by two previous New York City mayors, Bill de Blasio and Eric Adams. But this isn't Mamdani's first suited dip. He wore one during the polar bear plunge in Coney Island during his mayoral campaign. So whether it's in a pool, on a city bike ride, or even while repping the Knicks, you can count on Mamdani to don his formal fit.
0: All right, he's keeping some dry cleaners in business and having fun doing it, that's for sure. Ahead on CNN Headline Express, get ready. This holiday week could be dangerously hot. Temperatures expected to be near or over 100 degrees across the country. That is...

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0: the drive through waters. We lost another in a car accident, you know, caused by, I think, hydroplaning.
1: Torrential rains wiped out bridges, inundated roads, and flooded homes. Some parts of the state got up to 12 inches of rain in just 48 hours. There were also dozens of rescues. Deadly high water in the southeast coming as deadly wildfires rage in the west. Officials say three firefighters have died battling a fast-moving blaze along the Colorado-Utah border. Two other crew members were hospitalized and treated for burn injuries. According to the U.S. Wildland Fire Service, the Snyder Fire had burned more than 28,000 acres as of Sunday morning. Last week, Utah's governor announced firework restrictions for the 4th of July, citing a historic drought, hundreds of wildfires, and unprecedented fire behavior. Meanwhile, as of Sunday evening, the Cottonwood Fire, burning east of Beaver, Utah, had grown to nearly 100,000 acres, an area bigger than Salt Lake City.
2: Direct attack is we were right on the fire edge, as long as it is so safe to do so.
1: In neighboring Colorado, another fast-moving blaze, the Gold Mountain Fire, prompted officials to declare a local state of emergency and issue mandatory evacuation orders. I'm Reed Binion reporting.
3: Thank you, Reed. The search for survivors growing more desperate in Venezuela. This is after two earthquake system hit and ravaged the country. El Salvador's president shared this video showing the rescue of a woman who had been trapped for 86 hours. It took 11 hours to safely pull her from the rubble. The death toll from the quakes now stands at more than 1,400, and officials expect that number to rise. And take a look at this. An American search team safely pulls a crying baby from the devastation. Moments like these are giving rescuers a bit of hope as thousands of emergency workers from other countries, they're arriving to help. And here you can see rescue teams and local authorities form a human chain to free another victim from the rubble. Officials say that person was stabilized and taken to get medical attention. New State Department guidance is raising questions about sending Haitians back home. Last week's Supreme Court ruling clears the way for Homeland Security to strip temporary protections against deportation from Haitians and Syrians. Roughly 350,000 Haitians in the U.S. could lose that status. And at the same time, the State Department is warning Americans not to travel to Haiti because it's too dangerous. Speaking to CNN's Jake Tapper yesterday, Homeland Security Secretary Mark Wayne Mullen was asked about the advisory.
4: Do not travel is not for Haitians. That's do not travel for the United States because they are kidnapping or trying to kidnap individuals from the United States because they feel like their family has the money to pay the ransom. We have do not travel in places in Mexico or advisory warnings. In fact, if you go through our website in the State Department, you'll see there's advisories to a lot of places that are vacation destinations that we have advisories on because of the real risk to Americans. That doesn't mean it's a risk to the individuals that live there.
3: And another story that we are tracking as well related to this, commercial flights are not currently operating in or out of Haiti's capital, Port-au-Prince, as Mullen is saying that that will not affect the administration's ability to send Haitian migrants back. Democratic Senator Chris Coons of Delaware is recovering after a multi-car crash Sunday. In a social media post, he says he suffered minor injuries and is expected to make a full recovery. Coons was a passenger in a car that was hit by a driver who had a medical emergency. He was taken to the hospital to be checked out and is now resting at home. Well, an image of a Confederate flag was removed after appearing in the North Carolina Pavilion of the Great American State Fair on the National Mall. CNN's Gabe Cohen has more.
5: Here at the Great American State Fair, visitors on Friday were surprised when they walked into the North Carolina Pavilion and saw that there was an image of a Confederate flag projected on multiple screens. A spokesperson for the companies that are running this booth said that it was an unapproved image and that it was immediately taken down. This video, posted by Ruben Jones at Spectrum News, shows TV monitors with the Confederate flag side by side with a portion of the current North Carolina flag. North Carolina's governor, Josh Stein, called for the display to be removed and issued a statement condemning it. North Carolina's state government chose not to participate in the fair, citing financial issues, as other states pulled out over concerns of partisanship at the event.
3: Thank you, Gabe. Well, happening today, celebrities are expected to gather to say goodbye to Clive Davis. The record executive died

0: It is half past the hour. Let's hit the refresh button on our top stories. A U.S. official says that the United States and Iran will stand down for now after exchanging fire near the Strait of Hormuz over the weekend. They added that vessels can move freely through the vital oil passageway. No word yet on Iran's position on the matter. The source says that the U.S. and Iran will meet in Doha tomorrow for further talks. Also, all eyes will be on the Supreme Court this week. The justices announced their final decisions before going on their summer break. Right now, there are several major cases still pending, including birthright citizenship, mail-in ballots, and a ban on transgender student athletes in sports. Also, dangerously hot and humid conditions on a holiday week could break temperature records even at night. Forecasters are warning that this week's upcoming heat wave powered by a heat dome is different. Just the latest in extreme and deadly weather that we've already seen this summer. CNN's Reed Binion has more for us.
1: There is so much water out there that even while it's receding, it is dangerous.
2: Kentucky Governor Andy Beshear issuing a stark warning Sunday after widespread flooding hit the state on Saturday, killing at least four people.
1: We lost at least one individual trying to

0: last week. He was 94 years old. Davis founded Arista Records and signed major artists, including Whitney Houston, The Grateful Dead, and Barry Manilow. It is time for Buzz Express, the stories that have people talking. And this morning is all about the BET Awards last night. Lauryn Hill received the Living Legend Icon Award after a star-studded tribute performance. And during her acceptance speech, she reflected on how lucky she is to have parents that truly supported her career, because not everyone gets that.
1: And once I realized that not everybody got to have that experience, I felt like it was my duty, my responsibility to share as much love and to pour into much people as I possibly could. And music was a way for me to do that, okay?
0: Incredible words from Lauryn Hill there. And you also got to hear Ray bring the house down with her ballad, Nightingale Lane. Take a listen. It made me stand up from the couch watching that. She rightfully so got a standing ovation for her performance. This was Ray's debut at the BET Awards. She was nominated for Best New Artist. And also, Teyana Taylor was brought to tears when Janet Jackson came out to present to her the Icon of the Year Award. And you can see them hugging on stage, and Teyana had a big night. She ended up winning 4 awards as well. Congratulations. And Stevie Nicks could end up performing at Taylor Swift and Travis Kelce's wedding. That is according to Rolling Stone. They have performed together in the past. And remember, Swift wore a shirt that said Stevie Nicks to one of the Knicks NBA Finals games at Madison Square Garden. By the way, there's also speculation that they could get married there soon at MSG. And Jesse, Woody, and Buzz ruled at the box office again this weekend. Toy Story 5 helped and held onto the top spot there in its second weekend in theaters, making another $70 million. It is expected to be one of the biggest movies of the year. The world's most famous tennis tournament getting underway today. Wimbledon welcomes the sport's biggest star back to its legendary grass courts. 7-time champion Serena Williams is making her first appearance at the All England Club since 2022. Now, at age 44, the tennis icon says she's focused less on the trophy and more on simply enjoying the moment.
2: I think my feelings will be different. I think in general, my expectations are definitely different for the first time in my career. And I feel like my feelings are just, not that I never enjoyed it before, because or else I wouldn't be here today, but I feel like I'm really I'm gonna enjoy being out there.
0: Serena will also compete in doubles with her older sister, Venus, who turned 46 2 weeks ago. Packed schedule there. Well, staying in sports, one of the biggest surprises of the World Cup just keeps rolling. Tiny Cape Verde is headed to the knockout round in its tournament debut. CNN World Sport anchor Patrick Snell has more on the remarkable Cinderella story here.
3: We haven't lost yet. Messi, get ready. Argentina, get ready. Because we're coming.
4: Cape Verde has become the smallest nation ever to book its spot in the knockout rounds of the World Cup. After a goalless draw with Saudi Arabia, the Cape Verdeans stayed on the field of play to wait for confirmation that Spain had beaten Uruguay. Spain's victory meant Cape Verde had officially advanced, sparking uncontained joy and elation for the African nation's players. And Cape Verde's reward is absolutely huge, because guess who they've got in the round of 32 in their first ever World Cup knockout match? It's none other than Lionel Messi and the reigning world champions, Argentina. And what a moment too for Cape Verde's 40-year-old goalkeeper, Vozinha, and his mother, who was right there in the crowd proudly watching her son. It was her second match of the tournament after missing Vozinha's epic performance against Spain due to visa issues.
0: Now, separate but related, the World Cup but waffles edition. The next on CNN Headline Express, we'll dive in on how a popular southern breakfast chain is cashing in on World Cup mania in their own unique way. And Uber is beefing up background checks for drivers. Some of the new requirements coming your way.
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0: is CNN.
1: A Trump administration official says the U.S. and Iran will, quote, stand down for now. It comes after both sides exchanged fresh strikes near the Strait of Hormuz over the weekend. And CNN's Paula Hancock has the latest for us.
2: It really was one of the most serious escalations in violence that we've seen between the U.S. and Iran since that memorandum of understanding was signed. It appears now, though, that that the U.S. is certainly pulling back. They say that both sides are pulling back, but we are yet to hear from Iran, suggesting that talks can continue in Doha on Tuesday. So I'll read you part of what one U.S. official has told us, saying, quote, nothing has been cancelled. Technical talks regarding the implementation of the MOU, the memorandum, are on track for the coming days as planned. And deconfliction channels are up and running after the Lake Lucerne summit. That was the summit just about 10 days ago now, where the U.S. Vice President J.D. Vance was there. So as far as the U.S. is concerned, the talks are on track.
1: Let's go around the globe now to see what else is making headlines today. In France, a skydiving plane crashed, killing 11 people. According to local reports, the victims included the pilot, five instructors, and five students who were on board. A witness told reporters that he saw the plane climbing before it suddenly veered to the right. Authorities say no one on the ground was killed. And over the weekend, Europe's deadly heat wave shattered more records. In Switzerland, one city hit over 101 degrees. In Denmark, it reached over 98, the hottest day there since records began in 1874. The Czech Republic also recorded its hottest day on record, with temps over 105 degrees Fahrenheit for all these. Also, protests erupted in Serbia after the nation's president announced that he was stepping down from office. This will pave the way for early parliamentary and presidential elections, but some worry that he may not fully relinquish power. And the Dalai Lama has arrived in northern India for a two-month stay in the Himalayas. Thousands of devotees gathered to catch a glimpse of the spiritual leader. The 90-year-old received medical treatment on his knee earlier this month in New Delhi. Last year, he told followers that he hopes to live beyond the age of 130, extending an earlier prediction. And Princess Kate announced that she climbed Britain's three highest peaks within 24 hours. It is called the National Three Peaks Challenge. It's 23 miles of hiking, and she says she did it to show that there is life after being diagnosed with cancer. She posted this photo of herself at the top of Ben Nevis, which is the highest point in Scotland. Last year, the princess said that she was in remission. And World Cup fever is showing up in an unexpected place. Fans in Atlanta are lining up for jerseys, celebrating a hometown restaurant instead of their favorite national team. CNN's Rafael Romo explains the tasty trend.
3: We're seeing people with jerseys from countries like Congo and many others here at the FIFA Fan Fest. But one thing we didn't expect to see is people wearing jerseys from Waffle House. Why is that? Well, it's become a trend here in Atlanta, not only for local fans, but also for international visitors.
4: You know, I mean, there's so many people from so many different places and different countries, and I feel like it's human nature to, when you come to somewhere new, that you want to learn about that place and almost feel like you're a part of the community. And, you know, kind of how I said that, you know, Waffle House is something that, you know, we take claim to. I feel like that's kind of a part of the Atlanta experience.
5: Well, they don't have that in Europe. As you know, a lot of stores close or places close, either 9 or 10. And, of course, you have a lot of drunk people. They want something. So this is new to them and amazing to them. So I hope they enjoy it just as much as we do.
3: And people are telling us that they like this merchandise, and not only because for them it represents the American South, but also because it reminds them of fun moments that they have spent with family and friends over the years.
6: I saw it on TikTok, so I think Waffle House is just like such a cultural part of Atlanta itself. So to not only have the World Cup, but then also have Waffle House on top of it, it's like, I don't know, the combo of the century.
3: The hottest item seems to be the jersey, but they're also selling a lot of hats, scarves, and other items.
7: The Waffle House jersey
0: Everyone needs this in their home.
1: Waffle House certainly finds a way to unite some, and especially during this World Cup. Still to come on this Headline Express show, scary moments for tourists on this duck boat when it overturned, leaving several people injured. We've got those details next. And a show in the skies over Vegas. The Thunderbirds showing out as America gets ready to celebrate its 250th

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0: Welcome back to Yeah, That's a Pepper Thing. First up, we've got Harrison wrapping his Dr. Pepper in a tiny quilt so it feels at home. Oh, how tender. That's a Pepper Thing! And over to Becca, who's whispering affirmations to her can.
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0: Let's get a check-in on some of the other stories making news across the country. We start in Cambridge, Massachusetts. A duck boat tipped over as it was coming out of the Charles River, injuring 11 people, including one person who was seriously hurt. All 31 people on board have been accounted for, and no one ended up in the water. Boston Duck Tours say that a tow rope snapped before the boat rolled onto its side. State police and the Coast Guard are investigating. And in Hawaii, a search has been called off for a missing father and his 16-year-old son from South Korea. The two were believed to be swept into the ocean last week. Rescue crews, they combed through 30 coastal miles, but heavy winds made things difficult. Family members say that the two left their hotel to explore a trail and never returned. And in New York, a piece of history, horse racing history, in fact, closing down Aqueduct Racetrack. They first opened the doors in 1894. The racetrack attracted many outstanding horses over the years, including Triple Crown winner Secretariat. And it's unclear what will happen with the 100-acre property. A casino that sits on the site will remain. And in Baltimore, tall ships are setting sail in the largest warship celebration in U.S. history. The Traveling Festival of Tall and Military Ships celebrates America's 250th birthday. You can tour the ships and learn more about their stories. The festival docks in New York for July 4th. And in Nevada, the Air Force performed a flyover to kick off their 4th of July celebration. The iconic Thunderbirds flew over famous landmarks, including Las Vegas, Hoover Dam, and Red Rock Canyon. All right, quite the sight to see there. That does it for CNN Headline Express. I'm Brad Smith. CNN This Morning with Audie Cornish starts right now.
1: Iran and the U.S. trade strikes. President Trump threatens Tehran will, quote, no longer exist. Is this ceasefire collapsing?
2: Violence will be met with violence.
1: And miracles in the rubble, babies buried under piles of debris found alive days after dual mass earthquakes in Venezuela. And fires turned deadly in Utah. Now scorching heat is about to make things a little harder for firefighters. And everyone loves an underdog. Does the U.S. have a shot at winning the World Cup?
3: They've been playing good. Like, at first, I was even skeptical.
4: I do support the U.S. team. I think there's no chance.
5: The major war is over, and think of this as almost just a mop-up operation. We have to press them. If they strike us, we have to strike them back by 10.
1: So a fragile ceasefire back on after a fresh outburst of strikes between the U.S. and Iran. Could the truce be on the verge of crumbling? Good morning, everybody. I'm Audie Cornish. We're going to start with the commitment to stand down for now. Both the U.S. and Iran agreeing to meet in Qatar tomorrow after exchanging fire near the Strait of Hormuz. Iran targeted

0: and this is CNN.
1: In today's Money Express, Uber is tightening up their background checks on drivers. Let's get to Maribel Aber, who has more details for us. So, Maribel, what do we know, and could this make it harder to become an Uber driver?
2: Well, Brad, the rideshare company expanded its list of criminal offenses that bar people from using the app to find riders. Now, previously, people convicted of crimes like violent felonies and child abuse could drive if those convictions were at least 7 years old. Now, anyone convicted of those crimes is permanently barred from driving for Uber, regardless of when the conviction occurred. The new policy also applies to the company's courier services, including Uber Eats. Falling gas prices are helping Americans feel better about the economy. The University of Michigan finds consumer sentiment ticked up this month. It rose from 48.9 to a new reading of 49.5. It's a small increase, but it marks the first increase since the conflict with Iran pushed global energy prices higher. Those higher gas prices had dragged consumer sentiment to near record lows. And as the World Cup enters in knockout rounds, two big winners have already emerged, Fox and Telemundo. Fox says 84 million Americans have watched at least some of its World Cup coverage so far. Telemundo has Spanish language rights to the tournament in the U.S. and says twice as many people are watching as in 2022. Fox reportedly paid just shy of $500 million to air the World Cup. NFL analyst Mike Florio wrote it might be the best investment the network has ever made. Brad, looks like a lot of more Americans are finding out soccer is life.
1: Yes. Ball is life, regardless of which ball you're kicking, shooting, soccer right now. Excuse me, football is life right now. Maribel Aber, thank you.

0: Trump threatens Tehran will, quote, no longer exist. Is this ceasefire collapsing?
1: Violence will be met with violence.
0: And miracles in the rubble, babies buried under piles of debris found alive days after dual mass earthquakes in Venezuela. And fires turned deadly in Utah. Now scorching heat is about to make things a little harder for firefighters. And everyone loves an underdog. Does the U.S. have a shot at winning the World Cup?
2: They've been playing good. Like, at first, I was even skeptical.
3: I do support the U.S. team. I think there's no chance.
4: The major war is over, and think of this as almost just a mop-up operation. We have to press them. If they strike us, we have to strike them back by 10.
0: So a fragile ceasefire back on after a fresh outburst of strikes between the U.S. and Iran. Could the truce be on the verge of crumbling? Good morning, everybody. I'm Audie Cornish. We're going to start with the commitment to stand down for now. Both the U.S. and Iran agreeing to meet in Qatar tomorrow after exchanging fire near the Strait of Hormuz. Iran targeted U.S. allies in Bahrain and Kuwait. But a U.S. official says no Iranian drones or missiles hit their intended target, saying, quote, to be clear, Iran failed. President Trump threatened that if Iran continued violating the ceasefire, it, quote, will no longer exist.
5: If the Iranian regime thinks for a second that President Trump is going to stand by, while Iran continues to attack international shipping without a response, or our bases without a response, they're sadly mistaken. And they saw that loud and clear over the last few nights, where we'll continue to militarily, if needed, take down their infrastructure that they're trying to use to illegally control an international waterway.
0: All right. To help us figure this all out today in the group chat, Igor Bobik, congressional reporter with Notice, Becca Wasser, defense lead at Bloomberg Economics, Michael Shearer, staff writer at The Atlantic, and Alex Thompson, CNN political analyst and national political correspondent with Axios. Good morning, everybody. Thank you guys for being here. So, Becca, before I bring in the group, let's talk about this kind of back and forth, because there's a lot of question of when is a ceasefire, not a ceasefire. At the same time, I feel like the U.S. and Iran behave similarly in some ways in terms of threats versus rhetoric.
6: I think both Tehran and Washington have decided that this ceasefire is more fire than cease. They are okay with the level of violence and these skirmishes, these exchange of attacks, as they try and set their red lines and try and shape negotiations, frankly, via these attacks. And so I think we're going to see these for the foreseeable future. And right now there is a commitment to continue talking at the same time that they're going to continue shooting.
0: Yeah, like the technical talks are still going.
6: Yeah.
0: And I'm under the impression this is the part that really gets into the nitty-gritty of what happens to enriched uranium. Where does it go? Yeah. So they are still sort of, it's like parallel tracks, I think?
6: It's parallel tracks, but at the same time, you see Iran trying to exert its control over the Strait of Hormuz by saying that ships taking this southern route, this U.S. approved route via Oman, is unacceptable to them because it is not the one that is being coordinated by Iran. So Iran is trying to retain leverage over the Strait of Hormuz, its major lever that it has had during this war.
0: Let me follow up on you saying that, because Jake Sullivan, the former national security advisor under Biden, was on Fareed Zakaria this weekend. He was asked this question about whether or not Iran, through this process, is actually getting concessions. Here was his read of the situation.
7: The Iranians are leaning forward to exercise control over the strait, to remind the world that they control that waterway, then leaning back when the Trump administration objects vigorously enough, because the Iranians want to keep getting the windfall that they've gotten out of this MOU. And then when it comes to the nuclear file, I think they will dribble out very small concessions bit by bit, then pull them back, then put them forward, then pull them back to keep the United States at the table.
0: Okay, so the U.S. wants to be at the table, but they're asking for supplemental war funding of Congress to do it to the tune of $87.6 billion. Igor, you follow Congress. As the Senate has nudged towards going against war powers, what is the mood on the Hill for paying this bill?
1: Not very good at all right now. Democrats were obviously very opposed to this to begin with, but I think the fraying of the ceasefire or not ceasefire or whatever you want to call it right now.

0: I was just going to intensify questions in Congress about this huge amount of money they
1: want
0: to pass.
1: But it's hard to picture them yanking money while people are in the field of battle. So is it just to make noise, make them the Trump folks' life harder? Like, I don't get it.
0: Absolutely. Absolutely. Democrats see blood in the water, and they're going to make them pay in November for this war that's unpopular across both parties. Gas prices are up. People paying a lot of money here. It's not popular.
1: Although gas prices are down a tiny bit, which I think is what the president wanted, right? But certainly by July 4th, I think they're clocking in at around, oh, there we go, 386. In this new book, Regime Change, Maggie Haberman, co-author, was talking about sort of who wanted to be involved in this war, who didn't want to be involved in this war in the administration. Here's how she described it.
2: In our reporting, and we write about this in the book, none of Trump's senior advisors, none of his cabinet really thought this was a good idea. But Vance was the only one who really vocally took issue with this with Trump. And it irritated Trump. It cost Vance with Trump. But he was the only person who was really sort of rattling the cages.
1: What do you see in what's happening now in light of what she's saying about what happened when this all started?
3: I think you're seeing a larger, what she is talking about is a larger dynamic in this White House, is that people do not want to give Trump bad news. And so sometimes he is making decisions based on the good news people are trying to share with him.
1: And if you give him the bad news, you end up holding the bag, it seems.
3: And part of the reporting of this book is that Vance, his relationship with Trump was hurt by doing this. And you're seeing Trump trotting out Vance and being like, well, now you fix it. You didn't even want to go in, but now it's your responsibility to fix this thing.
4: There's also a shift that's happened. You know, if we think back just 3 months ago, President Trump believed he had the hottest hand in history.
1: Yeah.
4: He was,
1: had all the cards, as he likes to say.
4: All the cards. He'd come out of Venezuela. He'd remade the federal government. And all the facts were on the table. He was presented with the reality of what it meant to go to Iran, but he just believed this was sort of his destiny. I think we're at a different stage of the presidency right now. Mm-hmm. It's very clear that this has humbled him, and he doesn't have the power, the sort of all-reaching power that he thought he had a few months ago. And so, there are personality conflicts all the time in the White House.
1: But we'll talk about this more because we've got SCOTUS rulings today, sure, which are also going to ring fence his power, maybe, maybe not. And then we've got the midterms. Becca, I do want to get one more word from you. It's one thing for Iran and the U.S. to be going back and forth. There's somebody at the helm of a ship who has to decide to go forward or not. Are they? Are they afraid? Do they believe that they can sail through a ceasefire?
5: Iran can believe that they control the strait. The U.S. can believe that the strait is open. But who actually decides? It's those commercial shippers. It's the people at the helm of the ship. And some are willing to actually take a chance, and some are perhaps a little bit reticent.
1: Yeah,
5: and
1: that is why some say there's different routes they can use, but is it safe?
5: Is it safe? There may still be mines in the water, and the U.S. is still providing armed overwatch. It's still trying to get ships out. And I think we might actually end up seeing an uptick in U.S. military activity trying to protect the ships that are trying to make it in and out of the waterway because of President Trump's desire to make sure that oil is flowing in and out as needed.
1: Okay. Becca Wassermann, as always, love having you here. Appreciate your insight. Coming up on CNN, we're going to talk about what we mentioned earlier, the Supreme Court getting ready with their major decisions that could affect this White House. That's coming out this morning. Plus, the renovator-in-chief, President Trump's next project in his mission to make over D.C. And Haiti has a do-not-travel advisory, but the Trump administration is defending its decision to send some Haitians back home.
6: So that isn't that. That advisory is to American citizens traveling to Haiti, not Haitians going
7: 50. Oh, hey, Watson. Just getting jacked up for the summer with my pull-up routine.
8: 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We get jacked up because electric rates often go up during the hot summer months. Good thing people can lock in an affordable electric plan with APG&E.
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1: Welcome back to Yeah, That's a Pepper Thing. 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

0: All right, it's almost 15 minutes past the hour. This is your morning roundup. Three firefighters confirmed dead, two injured as fires spread along the Colorado-Utah border. Utah's governor announcing firework restrictions ahead of July 4th, citing firefighters' strained resources. The National Weather Service issued the highest possible fire weather risk. Today, temperatures are expected to rise in the area. And from New York to Seattle, millions took to the streets Sunday for the annual Pride parades marking the anniversary of the historic Stonewall Uprising. The celebrations this year carried a distinct weight, joy mixed with defiance as marchers gathered against the backdrop of a widening political battle, the Trump administration actively moving to roll back transgender rights in particular. And tennis star Serena Williams will compete at the Wimbledon tomorrow in London. Williams will be facing 20-year-old Maya Joint in the first round of the competition, and Williams will also compete alongside her sister, Venus Williams, in the double matches at Wimbledon. And the reflecting pool, now blocked off by security fences ahead of the July 4th holiday as the attempts to clean it up from algae blooms continue. Security cameras have also been installed as the Trump administration alleges people have been vandalizing the pool following a multi-million dollar project. The president also seems to be eyeing a new project, building a golf course on the Potomac River. He spent Sunday afternoon touring the East Potomac golf links and later said on social media the course would be shut down for renovations, which weirdly is in the group chat because, Michael, you were writing about this. I feel like the reflecting pool, golf things, they sound minor, but what do they tell us about, like, how the administration's operating?
1: It's about him. He's obsessed with this stuff. I mean, he spent all day yesterday.
0: Well, developer's going to develop, like.
1: Yeah, this is what he likes to do. You know, you mentioned earlier the supplemental request for the Iran war. There's $500 million in there for the Park Service to rebuild the seawall around the golf course, because that golf course floods every year.
0: Just to be clear, the war funding bill,
1: yes,
0: has a clause for the golf course.
1: Yeah, and that's after he tried to get in that immigration supplemental this summer. He tried to get $1 billion for the East Wing modernization, they call it, the ballroom construction.
0: Oh, so is that in or out?
2: That's out.
1: And on top of that, when he put out his budget earlier this year, there was $10 billion for D.C. beautification, which Congress has not done anything with. So he keeps asking for more and more money for his projects. So far, even Republicans are like, what are you talking
0: about? But sneaking them into these, like, pieces of must-pass legislation, basically.
1: Yes. Yeah.
0: It's weird because the reflecting pool is supposed to reflect Washington and where Washington is. And right now, this reflection is actually pretty accurate, right? Which is like high fences, surveillance, and some contracts that didn't turn out quite the way the administration wanted.
2: Yeah.
0: Not my usual editorializing, but it's pretty obvious.
3: I mean, they're bulldozing through red tape with all these no-bid contracts, to some of whom are Trump's friends, in order to do all these things. And then sometimes you got shoddy contractors doing work.
0: But also, on July 4th, to see it like this, it's grim.
1: They're also taking away from the rest of the country. I mean, a lot of the park, even the modernization of the reflecting pool, that's being paid for from national fees that otherwise would have gone to parks like Yellowstone, Yosemite. When you pay a ticket to go into one of those parks, 20% of the fee goes to a national pot, and he's basically drained that pot for D.C. projects.
0: Okay, we're going to come back to, I don't know, something else, because that one's kind of depressing. But I want to talk about what's happening in Venezuela, give you the update there. There are rescue crews who are continuing to pull people out alive. Then in the meantime, I'm going to turn to the World Cup. We want to know if the U.S. men's team actually has a shot this year. And good morning to Miami, because that's where their next World Cup game will be Friday morning between Argentina, the reigning champs, and Cape Verde, this year's Cinderella story.

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0: do it. So, you know, we want to do it, but like pressure in a negative way, we don't really feel.
1: All right. Joining me now to discuss, Roger Bennett. He's the co-host of Men in Blazers. Good morning. And I feel like there's all manner of sports idiom. Pressure makes diamonds, something, something. How much should American fans believe right now?
2: Oh, they should believe absolutely deeply. What is football if it is not delusion and belief and hope and joy and wonder? Audie, this is an amazing time to be alive. The World Cup is on home turf.
1: Yeah.
2: This team, look, if they're half as good as the women, we'd be utterly elated. They're about to play for the first time ever in a World Cup in the United States in prime time against, two teams, Bosnia and Herzegovina, who are very beatable. They're a very good team. They have their own strengths. They're going to drag us into a world of hurt. But this is really about this team, not so much winning the trophy, but winning our hearts. If they can get into the round of 16, be amongst the 16 best teams in the nation, they can write themselves into the epic lore of this journey, which is all we can ask for.
1: So you're making it sound poetic. And what I'm hearing, though, is the journey is the destination, meaning maybe this is a reflection of how far the men's program and the effort to build up, you know, soccer infrastructure in the U.S. has finally come compared to the women's team.
2: Yeah, I mean, the women's team had Title IX as one of the great built-in advantages, which has delivered them to become the gold standard. On the men's side, they're playing against nations where football, soccer, has been a national obsession for centuries. We've been very much playing catch-up. America loves a dream team. This U.S. team has really been a dream-on team for so long. But we have the most talented group of individuals we've ever been able to call upon. We've got home turf advantage. I was in Seattle to watch that game. It was utterly ecstatic marching to the match with 15,000 fans. I was with Marshawn Lynch. We led the march there. That gives them an incredible advantage. And they played swaggy, buccaneering, joyous football. So there's so much to believe in.
1: All right. I want to talk about victorious football. I want to talk about Lionel Messi because, like, legendary performance right now. For you, how big a deal is this? Because to me, it's like he's great, and we knew he was going to be great, but it feels like maybe this is on a different level.
2: I couldn't agree more. The man is 39 years of age. People thought the last World Cup, which he finally won amidst tears and wonder and a sense of great culmination, would be his last. But he's come back. He looks tiny, like he's just walked out of your local supercuts. But when the ball comes to his feet, he walks for most of the game. He suddenly is a man transformed. No one is more alive in this planet than Lionel Messi when he's within 30 feet of the goal. And what he does then is humanly transcendent. I don't like to be hyperbolic, Audie, but he is. It's like watching, and I think we all share this, there's a sense of global connection when he takes the ball and does what he does. And I think we all know at this point, he's just scored in his seventh straight game. His Argentina look absolutely delirious. It's like watching Mozart compose in real time. It's like watching Michelangelo sculpt in real time. You get the sense, Audie, that you're watching one of the greats, like Wolf Blitzer in the Situation Room, a human being who we all know.
1: What's
2: in like
1: that about not liking
2: time,
1: hyperbole?
2: Three centuries' time, we'll all be talking about what we're watching at this World Cup with him at the lead.
1: We probably will. Can I ask, what's your big U.S. keepsake? Like, do you have a Waffle House jersey? Did you go to anywhere in particular where you saw good or funny U.S. culture merch?
2: Oh, well, yeah, I'm a New York City boy. I know I sound like I'm from England, but I love America like Kenny Powers loves America. I'm in Atlanta right now because England are about to come and play one of the darlings of this tournament, Democratic Republic of Congo. I'm currently half a block away from a Waffle House, and as soon as we finish, I'm going to go and get smothered and covered.
1: That's correct. Correct response, Roger Bennett. Thank you so much. We're going to talk again soon. I appreciate it.
2: Big, big love. Courage.
1: Straight ahead on CNN this morning, we're going to check in on the weather. In Kentucky, people are dealing with incredible rain and flooding. There's now some cleanup underway. Then we're going to talk about whether there is a AI takeover in the future for airlines and the question of the fine line between modernizing and safety.

0: Welcome back to Yeah, That's a Pepper Thing. First up, we've got Harrison wrapping his Dr. Pepper in a tiny quilt so it feels at home. Oh, how tender. That's a Pepper Thing! And over to Becca, who's whispering affirmations to her can.
1: You're sweet. You're unique. You're the best thing I ever poured over ice.
0: She swears it makes it taste better. It's not a science thing, but it's a Pepper Thing! Why do they all do it? All for that sweet, delicious, truly one-of-a-kind taste of Dr. Pepper. It's a Pepper Thing!
2: This is CNN.
3: Do you give the U.S. any chance of winning?
4: No, sorry, guys.
3: Why can't they win?
4: Because France are better.
5: 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Yeah.
3: But they won't win.
5: Sorry, Brazil.
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7: All right, international visitors. Talking smack about the U.S. men's team. Team USA is gearing up to take on Bosnia Wednesday in California. 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

0: Good morning, everybody. I'm Audie Cornish. I want to thank you for joining me on CNN this morning. It's now half past the hour, and here's what's happening right now. 4 people confirmed dead after widespread flooding in Kentucky. The state's governor is saying the conditions, however, are improving. Now, this is following a declared state of emergency. Some areas received more than 7 inches of rain.
1: Really massive, devastating.

0: devastating flooding, but we've got a lot of great first responders who heroically got out there and rescued people. And I think we're starting to see at least the light at the end of the tunnel.
1: So the state still faces extensive infrastructure damage and will need to rebuild over the coming months. Alex Murdaugh will appear in court today, his first hearing since the South Carolina Supreme Court overturned his double murder conviction. The judge will hear arguments for his new trial, which will include motions for a change of venue and more DNA testing.

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0: Good morning, everybody. I'm Audie Cornish. I want to thank you for joining me on CNN this morning. It's now half past the hour, and here's what's happening right now. 4 people confirmed dead after widespread flooding in Kentucky. The state's governor is saying the conditions, however, are improving. Now, this is following a declared state of emergency. Some areas received more than 7 inches of rain.
1: Really massive, devastating flooding, but we've got a lot of great first responders who heroically got out there and rescued people. And I think we're starting to see at least the light at the end of the tunnel.
0: So the state still faces extensive infrastructure damage and will need to rebuild over the coming months. Alex Murdaugh will appear in court today, his first hearing since the South Carolina Supreme Court overturned his double murder conviction. The judge will hear arguments for his new trial, which will include motions for a change of venue and more DNA testing of evidence. Murdaugh was convicted of killing his wife and son. This was back in 2023. But the state Supreme Court ruled a local court clerk improperly influenced the jury and overturned the conviction. And the Trump administration defending the push to return hundreds of thousands of Haitians to their homeland, even though the U.S. State Department issued a do not travel advisory for Haiti earlier this year.
2: Well, that do not travel is not for Haitians. That's do not travel for the United States, because they are kidnapping or trying to kidnap individuals from the United States. So that isn't that advisory is to American citizens traveling to Haiti, not Haitians going back home.

0: Widespread flooding in Kentucky. The state's governor is saying that conditions, however, are improving. Now, this is following a declared state of emergency. Some areas received more than 7 inches of rain.
1: Really massive, devastating flooding, but we've got a lot of great first responders who heroically got out there and rescued people. And I think we're starting to see at least the light at the end of the tunnel.
0: So the state still faces extensive infrastructure damage and will need to rebuild over the coming months. Alex Murdaugh will appear in court today, his first hearing since the South Carolina Supreme Court overturned his double murder conviction. The judge will hear arguments for his new trial, which will include motions for a change of venue and more DNA testing of evidence. Murdaugh was convicted of killing his wife and son. This was back in 2023. But the state Supreme Court ruled a local court clerk improperly influenced the jury and overturned the conviction. And the Trump administration defending the push to return hundreds of thousands of Haitians to their homeland, even though the U.S. State Department issued a do not travel advisory for Haiti earlier this year.
2: Well, that do not travel is not for Haitians. That's do not travel for the United States, because they are kidnapping or trying to kidnap individuals from the United States. So that isn't that advisory is to American citizens traveling to Haiti, not Haitians going back home.
0: Last week, the Supreme Court cleared the way for the administration to remove protections from Haitians and Syrians living legally in the U.S. And the search for survivors becoming more desperate in Venezuela as the death toll continues to grow. At least 1,450 people have died since last week's devastating earthquakes. Rescuers are working around the clock to pull survivors from the rubble.
3: Siéntate y vas empujando con tu pie el fierro que te dije.
4: Espérate, ¿cómo te puedo ayudar?
5: Hola, mira, ¿me miras aquí?
0: You're looking at this video shared by the president of El Salvador. He says Salvadorian crews rescued this 60-year-old woman after she was trapped under the rubble for 86 hours. CNN's Stefano Pozzebon is on the ground in Caracas. I actually paused because reading that number was so jarring, more than 1,000 people dead. Can you talk about the challenges facing rescuers right now?
6: Oh, yes, and that number, unfortunately, Odie, will grow in the upcoming hours as we are now entering the fifth day since the tragedy. And so the chances of rescuing someone, and successfully rescuing someone, are almost gone and almost past our shoulders, unfortunately. We're coming to you live from the city of Caracas because I think this is today, it's Monday morning, we're starting a new week here in Venezuela, and there is more of a feeling of a nation coming to understand, coming to ask itself what to do with this tragedy, how to make it, how to process it, of course, as much as possible as it can be. Clearly, for somebody who has lost everything in that tragedy, it's terrible. But also there is another nation surrounding it that is still trying to understand and come to senses with the magnitude of this catastrophe. Like I said, we spent the day yesterday in La Guaira, that is the disaster zone where most of the damages have been confined and where there is still no power, no signal in most of the neighborhoods. Like I said, for someone who has lost the most important thing in life, this is the hour of pain. Take a listen.
7: I pulled my daughter halfway out. I pulled my daughter halfway out. They're not going to move from there. I have nothing to lose. Let them kill me if they want.
6: That gentleman's daughter joining the list of more than 1,400 people killed in this terrible double earthquake. For the rescue workers, it's still a race against time. Yesterday we spent the day speaking with rescue workers from LA County and Fairfax County in Virginia. They flew down here between Thursday night and Friday, and they were very busy trying to get to the bottom of the pile of rubble where we met them. They said that they want to keep working until everyone is accounted for. However, of course, the chances of finding someone alive now are really, really, really, really slim, unfortunately. Odie.
0: Okay, that's Stefano talking to us about the rescue effort in Venezuela as that death toll is rising. I want to turn to this. American Airlines flight bound

0: for Bermuda was forced to abort its takeoff on Friday after a business jet crossed its path.
1: Four Quebec Sierra. You just crossed an active runway. Hold short of 8 runway 8 left.
2: You just told me to cross the runway, sir.
1: No, we said Amerijet 461.
0: The two planes were just a third of a mile away from each other at one point. The FAA now investigating how the call sign mix-up nearly led to disaster. Now, this also comes as the FAA announces its plans to launch an ambitious AI-powered initiative. The government has partnered with Airspace Intelligence to use their AI programming aimed at predicting potential aircraft conflicts hours in advance. Former FAA air traffic controller Harvey Skolnick joins us now. Harvey, welcome back. The good news is I'm talking about a near miss and an aborted takeoff and not an actual crash, which a lot of times when I have you on, we're talking about. But it's a reminder of how difficult things have been when it comes to air safety. Is this AI thing gonna help? Like, is this something where it feels like it's actually pretty necessary for this industry?
3: Well, if I could address the problem of runway incursions for just a second, this has been a problem in the FAA since I can remember, and whatever they've done with regard to new equipment, to new radars, ground radars, status lights on the ground, protocols and air traffic controllers' phraseology and rules, there's nothing that has seemed to have worked so far. All the AI and artificial intelligence that's being used today still hasn't put a dent in runway incursions.
0: Harvey, that's depressing. Can I press you a little bit? Like, it feels as though you've got shortages, which you've talked about with air traffic control. You've got this new technology that they say they want to start rolling out in the fall. Is there a sense of relief? Is this the rare industry where workers might say, you know what, we'll take any help we can get? Or are there real questions here that should be raised?
3: No, I think the air traffic controllers will certainly say they'll take all the help they can get. It's not as though that the FAA hasn't, over the years, continually been upgrading and introducing new equipment. And I'm sure the new software and new programs and new technologies are going to help. But in the end, I really do think that the biggest challenge to the U.S. airspace system is controller staffing. You know, I'm an advocate for air traffic controllers, and I don't see where this is going to change the job that they do. They're still going to have to vector airplanes when they get close to the airport. They're going to have to separate arrivals and departures within routes and arrivals and routes and departures. And they still have to do the same job they've ever done. And their numbers are decreasing. People are retiring at a greater rate. And the target hiring of more of additional controllers seems to be lower than they first anticipated. And that's the kind of thing that worries me.
0: I'm not sure how much you know about this, but in the military, they had a big problem with recruitment as well. That's way better now under this Hegseth Defense Department. When it comes to Duffy and recruiting here, what's going on? Have they changed the credentials required? Are they looking at new recruiting pools? Like, how is it going?
3: So they have, you know, they put out this request to have people that were gamers apply for the job.
0: Video gamers.
3: And they had a huge video gamers, right. And so when they, the last announcement that they had, lots and lots of people applied, but they still only were going to hire 2,000 or so. So the amount of people that apply have nothing to do with the amount of people that they hire. And I would say this, there are programs coming online that seem to get people from college initiatives into the workforce sooner than they would have to, taking people off the street and having them go to school in Oklahoma City. I hear about that. But I also hear people in the field telling me that the quality of the trainees just doesn't seem to meet the old standards. They don't know why, because I don't think those standards have changed. But I'll say this about training. The most difficult job that an air traffic controller can do is training other controllers, because it's live traffic. They're standing behind someone. You want to give that person an opportunity to go as far as they can, but not so far as they make a mistake in separating airplanes, because the person that's doing the training is the one

0: responsible for that loss of separation. So that's very, very difficult. And controllers are training sometimes more than 50% of the time that they're on duty each day. And that's still, we're still talking about 6 day weeks and 10 hour days.
1: Yeah. Harvey, as always, I really appreciate you sharing what you learned for your community. Thank you so much.
0: Thanks for having me, Audie.
1: So next on CNN This Morning, we're going to talk about President Trump, whether or not he has overplayed his political hand.
2: It'll be an absolute shellacking if they don't wake up.
1: Are the president's priorities becoming a liability for his party? And later on CNN today, Luigi Mangione returns to the courtroom as his attorney discusses a possible plea deal. But is he going to take it?

0: Welcome back to Yeah, That's a Pepper Thing. First up, we've got Harrison wrapping his Dr. Pepper in a tiny quilt so it feels at home. Oh, how tender. That's a Pepper Thing! And over to Becca, who's whispering affirmations to her can.
1: You're sweet. You're unique. You're the best thing I ever poured over ice.
0: She swears it makes it taste better. It's not a science thing, but it's a Pepper Thing! Why do they all do it? All for that sweet, delicious, truly one-of-a-kind taste of Dr. Pepper. It's a Pepper Thing!
2: Stay weeks and 10-hour days.
3: Yeah. Harvey, as always, I really appreciate you sharing what you learned for your community. Thank you so much.
2: Thanks for having me, Audie.
3: So next on CNN This Morning, we're going to talk about President Trump, whether or not he has overplayed his political hand.
4: It'll be an absolute shellacking if they don't wake up.
3: Are the president's priorities becoming a liability for his party? And later on CNN today, Luigi Mangione returns to the courtroom as his attorney discusses a possible plea deal. But is he going to take it?

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0: is CNN.
1: So in just a few hours, the Supreme Court is expected to hand down decisions in some major cases as it wraps up its current term. Cases that test the boundaries of Donald Trump's presidential powers. They include challenges to mail-in ballots, transgender sports bans, and whether Trump can fire officials from independent agencies. And perhaps the most highly anticipated case is the attempt to end birthright citizenship via executive order, essentially who gets to be an American. The move would undo more than a century of legal precedent that says babies born on American soil are automatically American citizens and could affect millions of children and their families. This is the argument from Trump.
2: All of this legislation, all of this, everything having to do with birthright citizenship, it was at the end of the Civil War. The reason was it had to do with the babies of slaves and the protection of the babies of slaves. It didn't have to do with the protection of multimillionaires and billionaires wanting to have their children get an American citizenship. It is the craziest thing I've ever seen.
1: Group chat is back. As I said, this is one of a couple of complex cases. Some of them are about the power of the presidency, right? One of them, Trump v. Slaughter, independent agency leadership. The president wants to overturn the precedent of whether you can fire people with cause or not. And then there are these ones that culturally are kind of ingrained. My baby born here in an American hospital is automatically a citizen, which is part of a longer-term conservative project, no?
3: Yeah, and almost what certainly what's going to happen this week is it's going to be a split decision for the president. And well, it'd be interesting to see the last few weeks, every time a decision has come out to hurt one party or the other, they attack the court as being somehow illegitimate.
1: Yeah.
3: Or wrong.
1: And the court saved them all for this week before they leave.
3: Right.
1: So they
3: and
1: can be like,
3: throw,
1: good luck.
3: They're
1: yeah.
3: going to throw a bunch. I mean, the betting money is that birthright citizenship, the president's going to lose. He'll win on transgender sports. He probably wins on the independent federal agencies.
1: Yeah, hold on. Let me get on my legal tabs here. So yeah. You just mentioned transgender sports. This one's West Virginia. State will decide if state bans on transgender students playing in girl sports are permitted under the Constitution in federal law. What are you watching, Alex?
4: There's Democratic and Republican strategists are really watching a campaign finance case, which the Supreme Court could further roll back restrictions on what the big parties can spend. And the upshot of this is that it would give the Republican National Committee a huge advantage in this midterm cycle because the RNC has a ton more money, cash on hand, than the DNC, which is still in debt. And so you could end up seeing a surge of over $100 million pour into those Republican races, depending on what the Supreme Court does.
1: So it's funny, we're focusing on these things like Federal Reserve independence, right? Or birthright citizenship. And meanwhile, something like mail-in ballots, Watson versus RNC, reviewing state laws that allow election officials to receive mail-in ballots after Election Day, meaning you've sent it in, you've postmarked it before Election Day, but it doesn't arrive till Election Day. This is also extremely important, especially in the context of what you're talking about, the spending.
5: It's hugely important. It's a big priority of the president who wants to limit these mail-in ballots. We've seen him complain about the California elections, where obviously you can send in a mail ballot late. And I think that they're trying to use this as a pre-November sort of setup to help them win these elections, Republicans are. I think it's going to be a huge case to watch here this week.
1: I'm going to turn to the elections one second, but I want to ask you, Michael, one more thing. This is Mike Johnson talking about why he thinks birthright citizenship should end. I want you guys to hear it.
6: Like all good things, they can be abused, and birthright citizenship goes back to the root of the country, the history of the tradition. You look at the original intent of the Constitution and the founders and what they were doing, of course, they were facing a very different set of circumstances than we're facing now. We know that it's been abused in recent years because people have literally just come over the border just to have

0: baby. I don't think it's inconsistent at all. I think we can celebrate immigration, legal immigration. We are a nation of immigrants, as we all recognize.
1: So this is, for them, always couched in the immigration conversation. Does anyone on this panel have kids other than me?
2: Yes.
1: Anyone? Okay. Do you remember being in the hospital, and do you remember thinking to yourself, I really want to fill out citizenship documents right now? Like, why would you piss off a whole bunch of parents before the election?
2: The hilarious part about that clip is I'm old enough to remember when conservatives were about the original text of the Constitution. It wasn't a living and breathing document. And his argument there is basically, because we have different people and new ways of travel and people are coming into the U.S.,
1: we need to interpret it based on the now, which the some now, Democrats right. would love to be hearing right. as an interpretation.
2: We're just going to change what the Constitution means.
1: I mean, originalists mean something to someone. Okay, I want to talk about one other thing. We were talking about the mail-in ballots thing. We were talking about the campaign finance thing. Over all of this, the Republican lawmakers who are on their way out, they are the loudest in issuing new warnings to Donald Trump, saying, look, his priorities are going to cost the GOP the midterms. The latest concerns are spilling into the open after President Trump refused to sign a bipartisan housing bill at the last minute last week. Why? Well, because he wants Congress to pass his controversial bill aimed at controlling elections first. Over the last few days, Senator Bill Cassidy, Congressman Thomas Massie, both lost their primaries to Trump-backed challengers. And they're like, look, he needs new focus.
3: Well, I can't tell you what his priorities are beyond the SAVE Act. I can tell you what I think they should be, and how do we make life more affordable for the average American? I voted to uphold the Constitution. The president was offended by that.
4: The problem is not the elections. We won the damn elections. The problem is we're wasting our opportunity that the voters gave us. And the Republicans are going to pay for that in November. It'll be an absolute shellacking if they don't wake up.
1: All right, group chat is back. There's a world of Republicans who say, look, we shouldn't listen to the shellacked about shellackings. These are people who struggled against Trump appointed. What's the word in Congress? Are they scared? Are they frustrated? Because there's always the dudes who speak out, mm-hmm. and then there's the people who talk to you in the hallways.
5: Oh, yeah, I call them the YOLO caucus, the only live once caucus, the guys who yeah. actually have the freedom to talk. But listen, Cassidy may be out front there on this, but a whole lot of Republicans I speak to agree with him.
1: So that's the yellow caucus. They're the ones who aren't going to speak publicly.
5: Exactly. Yeah, I mean, they see a president who's more focused on, you know, renovating a golf course as opposed to signing a housing bill, a huge bipartisan housing bill that passed Congress overwhelmingly that still hasn't gotten signed. Why?
1: Right. Well, to rob Democrats and a Senate that he's frustrated with of the photo op.
6: I think the fear with Republicans is actually much more petulant than that, and that it was a completely emotional decision by Trump because he is obsessed with the SAVE Act and he denied his party wins. And you know, Republicans are basically resigned at this point that Donald Trump is just never going to be on message throughout the midterms. He's not going to be out front talking about specific policies to bring down prices. And what you're seeing in some ways is a second term Trump that just has an exhausted legislative agenda.
1: Yeah.
6: They have not really proposed any big things.
1: But is it because he knows he can rile up his supporters and really rally them around pet culture war issues? So one of them, of course, is the SAVE Act, which does a myriad of other things other than voting. There's a lot of stuff stuck in there, transgender yep. sports, and then telling states, turn in all your voter rules because we've got to compare notes. There's a lot of question marks there. Here's Senator Tillis on Sunday, again, part of this Wounded Bear Caucus you're talking about. Mm-hmm. But here's how he sees this focus.
7: Why are we doing more things to undermine our confidence in elections rather than getting the strong message out that will win for Republicans this year? Talk about the emergence and the rise of the Democrat Socialist of America. Accept that the voting laws are going to be fundamentally what they are today. Win by them. Win by the good results that Republicans have produced. And stop undermining the confidence in the elections.
1: Argument is not crazy, considering that just over the weekend, a bunch of Democrats released a promise to America, we are capitalists, not socialists. Manifesto. If you will.
6: Capitalist manifesto.
1: Yeah, a capitalist manifesto, ironically. But does it show that even though Trump's not on message, Democrats are not exactly getting to November together?
2: Yeah, everything's not going well for the Democrats right now for a number of reasons. I mean, the problem we have they have in Maine as well is an issue.
1: The Maine Senate race.
2: Yeah. The thing with Trump is he's not convinced, and his aides have tried to convince him that the midterm elections are really something he should devote his energy to.
1: Yeah.
2: He's not sure. He basically assumes he's going to lose the House. He doesn't think it matters much. So he's trying to figure out what he

0: can do, what leverage he has here. And right now he's taking his own party hostage. I mean, that housing bill is a messaging bill that's supposed to help Republicans go home and say, look, I do care about affordability. I'm doing stuff for you. He's hurting his own party because he thinks he can get the SAVE Act passed. The SAVE Act pass is not going to pass.
1: Yes, which Senator Thune and many other Republicans have said, we're not voting for it. Democrats surely are not.
2: Well, I was just going to add, you know, he may think that he can stir up his base, but his own political team, in that Maggie Haberman, Jonathan Swan book, his own political team has written memos back in December that voters feel that he is not focused enough on cost of living, and that was even before the Iran war.
1: That's before they get on the road and pay for gas and buy snacks and find all the expensing. All right, so Alex, since you're back, it's been a while. What's in your group chat?
2: The new Larry David show, which basically drops Curb Your Enthusiasm into huge American history moments. For example,
1: sure.
2: you have Rosa Parks refusing to go to the back of the bus, but then Larry David sits next to her and annoys her so much that she ends up going back to the back of the bus.
1: Yeah, of course.
2: Stuff like that.
1: Yeah, stuff like that. Michael, what about you?
0: What's I watched it over the weekend. It was very funny. Mine's a little less funny. I think the degree to which the Democrats are going back to their old pattern of moving to the left in a way that is going to endanger them is just a huge story that is just now emerging. We had 2 years of Democrats saying we were wrong on trans, we were wrong on immigration issues, and now we're back to discussions about whether the police are good or not, about how we should pack the Supreme Court, about...
1: Which will be familiar if you're, like, in the Romney campaign or something. I just want to show this Axios headline, Dems Tea Party-like rebellion built by a decade of frustration. This is the conversation. When you say moving to the left, some of them think, well, maybe we're just doing what MAGA did.
0: No, and if you remember back in 2018, 2019, it really hurt Democrats going into 2020. And it helped set the stage for a lot of the mistakes that Joe Biden made in his first couple of years of office.
1: All right. What's in your group chat, Igor?
3: My chat is dominated by the World Cup right now.
1: Nice.
3: I am going to the USA versus Bosnia game.
1: You are?
3: I am.
1: My gosh.
3: And having been born in Bosnia, this is going to be a really tough decision for me. Basically, whoever wins, I lose or I win. I don't know.
1: Yeah.
3: I haven't decided.
1: Oh, my gosh.
3: Yeah.
1: Well, I'm excited for you.
3: Thank you so much. There's a lot to cheer for. One of our players on the Bosnia national team, Esmer Bajraktarević, was born in Wisconsin. He's the son of Bosnian refugees.
1: I like that you said that name, but in a Wisconsin accent.
3: That's right. Listen, his parents, you know, came from this Srebrenica genocide. So there's a lot of tragedy there. This country is pumped up. First time that it's made the knockout stages. We're all rooting for them. It's going to be tough for me, though. Idem Osmajevic.
1: Oh, love this. Igor, so glad to have you here. Thank you so much. Thank you guys for being in the group chat today. And thank you for kicking off the week with us. We've got the headlines coming up next. I'm Audie Cornish.
4: All right, deadly weather right now and for days to come. Major flooding, wildfires, the potential for brutal record-setting heat threatens all kinds of 4th of July plans.
5: Standing down for now, after a weekend of trading strikes, the Trump administration says the U.S. and Iran are headed back to the negotiating table. But Iran just spoke out and said, not so fast.
6: A space telescope could plunge back to Earth. How NASA's trying to stop an observatory from crash landing. I'm Sarah Seidner with John Berman and Kate Baldwin. This is CNN News Central.
4: All right, the breaking news, deadly weather across the country at the worst possible time. If you have any 4th of July plans, you will want to pay attention to all of this. In Kentucky, a state of emergency with deadly flooding, a church crushed in the rising waters there. At least 4 people were killed. Governor Andy Beshear says one couple drowned inside their own home. 12 inches of rain in just 48 hours in some places forced dozens and dozens of water rescues. They are ongoing. Out west, wildfires scorched tens of thousands of acres. 3 firefighters were killed on the Utah-Colorado border. Utah will restrict the use of fireworks for the 4th of July because of all the increased risk. And as for the 4th, that is when things get even more interesting and dangerous. Potentially record-breaking heat with consecutive triple-digit days expected in some of the country's biggest cities. This

0: All right, the breaking news, deadly weather across the country at the worst possible time. If you have any 4th of July plans, you will want to pay attention to all of this. In Kentucky, a state of emergency with deadly flooding, a church crushed in the rising waters there. At least four people were killed. Governor Andy Beshear says one couple drowned inside their own home. 12 inches of rain in just 48 hours in some places forced dozens and dozens of water rescues. They are ongoing. Out west, wildfires scorched tens of thousands of acres. Three firefighters were killed on the Utah-Colorado border. Utah will restrict the use of fireworks for the 4th of July because of all the increased risk. And as for the 4th, that is when things get even more interesting and dangerous. Potentially record-breaking heat with consecutive triple-digit days expected in some of the country's biggest cities. This will almost definitely impact the celebrations. Let's get right to CNN meteorologist Derek Van Dam with all the latest. Start wherever you want because there's plenty of it, Derek.
1: Yeah, John, you know, I just came up from a family vacation enjoying the freedoms that we've all been afforded. But watching the weather unfold this past weekend, heartbreaking to see what's happening across the country. Tragedy in Utah, firefighters been killed. This is the Cottonwood Fire you can see on the left-hand side of my screen. And then simultaneously with the flooding across central Kentucky, this coming out of Madison County, Kentucky, difficult situation. So let's start with the current fire weather on the ground across the Great Basin, the Four Corners area. Some slight improvement from the weekend's critical fire danger. You can see that elevated today, Grand Junction to Salt Lake City, southward into Flagstaff. But pay attention to this area. Tomorrow, we ramp it back up. Critical fire conditions once again near the four corners there. Now, let me talk about the fire weather and move over to the flash flooding that occurred across Kentucky. This is the rainfall total since Saturday. Highlighting these areas in shading of pink and purple, those are the areas that picked up over a foot of rain since Saturday. Just like John talked about, that prompted the high water rescues and unfortunately led to some fatalities as well. The good news is we're going to get an opportunity to dry out across the Ohio River Valley. But the bad news is what comes along with this is the oppressive heat dome that is going to impact your plans and my plans as we head into the 4th of July weekend. This is going to act as a lid on the atmosphere, preventing the heat from the sun from escaping right back into space. And unfortunately, that's going to sizzle us here on the ground. We already have millions, dozens of millions of people just under these heat alerts. And they're starting to pick up on it along the I-95 corridor, too. We have a heat alert, which is a watch for the New York City area, but look at the warnings in place for Western Michigan and look at the temperatures today. Yeah, that's scorching, but when you factor in the dew points, that's what's going to make it feel oppressive. You can see a lot of pinks and a lot of red. This is just showing you the amount of humidity that will be in place east of the Rockies right through the 4th of July weekend. It's going to really peak on Friday, so 4th of July Eve. But in terms of temperatures, this is what it will feel like as you step outside the door today. That is triple digit heat from Atlanta to Nashville to Chicago. We're not quite there for the nation's capital, but trust me, it is coming. Look how the extreme heat danger builds across the Midwest this week, John.
0: Yeah, I mean, when I was looking at the forecast, Eric, it was 100 degrees here Thursday, Friday in D.C., Thursday, Friday, maybe even lingering until Saturday. As I said, this is just going to have a major impact on all kinds of plans that people have for the 4th. So they need to pay attention to all of this. Thank you very much.
2: Yeah, those are some temperatures.
0: Right? Yeah.
2: Those are some temperatures, and a lot of people are going to be out in it. All right, let's turn to this right now. The U.S. and Iran are said to be standing down after a violent flare-up near the Strait of Hormuz. But there are, again, maybe we should just say deja vu all over again, mixed messages coming in about whether they will be meeting again to continue talks this week. Both sides exchanged fire, with Iran targeting U.S. military sites in Kuwait and Bahrain, but a U.S. official says that no Iranian drones or missiles hit their intended targets. President Trump at one point threatened to fully resume fighting, posting that, quote, the Islamic Republic of Iran will no longer exist if he goes that route. But U.S. officials say the talks remain on track. Both sides are expected to meet in Qatar tomorrow, but stand by to stand by because it is unclear, as an Iranian negotiator just said, that no technical talks are scheduled on any major issues. CNN's Julia Benbrook is live at the White House for us.

0: this morning. Julia, I don't know if you've been able to get any clarity on if talks are happening or not, or they're just, again, talking past each other. What's the latest you're picking up?
1: Well, we are learning from officials here that both sides, as you mentioned, have agreed to stand down for now, that there will be a halt in the fighting between the United States and Iran, and that there are plans for a meeting on Tuesday in Doha, Qatar. As you mentioned, the Iranian comments are now putting some of that into question, but the White House has said that that would be the plan. Officials here have told our team that. And a senior administration official told me specifically that these talks are going to go on as they have been planned, despite the escalation that has taken place in recent days. Going on to say this, nothing has been canceled. Technical talks regarding the implementation of the MOU, the Memorandum of Understanding, are on track for the coming days as planned, and deconfliction channels are up and running after the Lake Lucerne summit. All of this after that intense back and forth that really started on Thursday. And one of the key areas of escalation there came when U.S. Central Command confirmed that it had launched additional strikes at multiple targets at President Donald Trump's direction in response to continued Iranian aggression. That is when Trump took to social media and ramped up the rhetoric once again. He said that the Iranians may never learn and added this, there may come a point when we are no longer able to be reasonable and will be forced to militarily complete the job that we very successfully started. If that happens, the Islamic Republic of Iran will no longer exist. Now, a reminder, it was just last weekend that Vice President J.D. Vance had traveled to Switzerland to lead the high-stakes, high-level talks on the Memorandum of Understanding. And that agreement, which has been signed by the United States and Iran, is really just a starting point. It kicked off this 60-day time period to address some of the bigger issues related to Iran's nuclear program, like the fate of its stockpile of highly enriched uranium. So again, officials have told us that there is an agreement to a halt in fighting and that there are plans for a meeting tomorrow. Kate?
0: Julie, thank you so much. It feels like we need to stay very close to this one today. Sarah?
2: All right, thank you so much. Amongst so much death, a miraculous rescue in the earthquake devastation of Venezuela, a baby pulled from the rubble, and there are more rescues like this. We are live on the ground in Caracas on the desperate search for survivors at this hour. Plus, a terrifying close call. A United flight nearly collides with a drone as it comes in for a landing. And NASA racing to stop an aging space telescope from plummeting back into Earth's atmosphere. What they're doing to stop this potential problem ahead.
3: Welcome back to Yeah, That's a Pepper Thing. First up, we've got Harrison wrapping his Dr. Pepper in a tiny quilt so it feels at home. Oh, how tender. That's a Pepper Thing! And over to Becca, who's whispering affirmations to her can.
4: You're sweet. You're unique. You're the best thing I ever poured over ice.
3: She swears it makes it taste better. It's not a science thing, but it's a Pepper Thing! Why do they all do it? All for that sweet, delicious, truly one-of-a-kind taste of Dr. Pepper. It's a Pepper Thing!

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1: It's been 20 minutes.
2: In Venezuela this morning, rescuers are working really around the clock, searching for any signs of life. Right now, they are trying to pull a 21-year-old from the rubble in one of the hardest-hit coastal cities, La Guaira. The death toll is now at 1,450 people, 5 days after earthquakes struck. The 72-hour golden window for rescues is now past. Still, there is hope. After 11 hours of digging, rescuers pulled out a 60-year-old woman alive. She has been trapped under the debris of the building for more than 3 days. An 18-day-old newborn and his mother were pulled out from a collapsed building on Friday. And on Saturday, an American search and rescue team helped pull out an 11-month-old baby and the child's mom. It is just amazing to see these pictures. Stefano Pozzebon is in Caracas for us this morning. Give us some sense as to what these rescuers are experiencing, because the shaking of the ground isn't over yet, is it?
3: No, exactly. And unfortunately, we just reported, Sarah, an aftershock here in the city of Caracas. According to the Colombian Geological Service, it was a 5.1 magnitude tremor that hit not so far away, actually, unfortunately, the epicenter from La Guaira, which is this coastal region between the capital, Caracas, where I'm currently speaking to you from, and the Caribbean Sea and the coast. So La Guaira is where the sea meets the mountain. It's where all of these damage has been located because of the morphology of the terrain down there. And unfortunately, like I was saying, we just had and felt another aftershock, which means that the search and rescue operation is going to be even more hampered. You can see that here from Caracas, they're trying to prepare and move some excavators, some heavy machinery. We've talked about it, Sarah.

0: In the last few days, the importance of heavy machinery, because of the way the earthquake has developed, a lot of the buildings have collapsed with the floors one on top of each other. Seismic experts call it a pancake collapse. That means that in order to rescue someone who maybe is trapped under 5, 6, 7, or 8 floors, 8 slabs of concrete, these machines are really what is going to save those lives. And they're trying to bring them, as many as possible, into the disaster zone. We are in the city of Caracas, which is, as you can see, I'm coming to you quite clean. We have reception, phone services, most of the basic services have already been restored here in the capital. That, of course, is not the case down in La Guaira. We spent the day yesterday, or the whole of Sunday, in the disaster zone. We stayed there up until around 7, 8 p.m. And the devastation, it's just beyond words. It's just the magnitude of the catastrophe is just beyond words, unfortunately. Sarah.
1: Stefano, can I quickly ask you, I saw that you were standing outside of a building late Sunday where there were some knocks that they thought they heard, some taps they thought they heard. What was it like being there and listening to all of that and watching that unfold?
0: The feeling, if there is something that will remain with me in this story, Sarah, is the silence. You may think of chaos and a lot of noise when it comes to rescue, because a rescue operation, because you see people screaming around, moving. Actually, getting people out of buildings and after an earthquake of debris and rubble, it's a very silent operation, because the rescue workers, and yesterday we spent the day with the rescue workers from Fairfax County in Virginia, they try to make contact with the survivors with sound. So they do tap on the rubble, or they send impulses with machines, hoping that the survivors would hear it, understand that someone is coming for them, and maybe even respond back. So they heard the tap-tap, like you said, when we sent there. And because of that, every couple of minutes, a rescue worker shout for everyone to stay silent, for everyone to be quiet, because of that situation. Clearly, it's not the case here, where we're seeing heavy machinery coming, but this is a complete different scenario. If the rescue workers believe that somebody could be saved, everyone needs to stay silent. Everything muffles out, because any noise could actually be a life saved. Sarah.
1: Stefano Pozzebon, thank you so much. As things are really moving, you can see that apparatus starts trying to get to the places where they need them. John.
2: Thank you so much. All right, we are standing by this morning. Alec Murdoch returns to court for the first time since his convictions for killing his wife and son were overturned. And then One Princess, Three Mountains, just 24 hours. Why Princess Kate attempted this epic.

0: All right, class, tell me about your weekend. 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
1: Well, my sister wanted to go camping, so my parents took us in our new Nissan Pathfinder through a mountain trail.
0: Thank you, Leo.
1: No, it's not over yet. 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

0: Remains in prison, though, still today, after being convicted of separate financial crimes. CNN's Diane Gallagher is outside court. What is the latest? What could happen from here?
1: Yes, so Kate, this is the very first step in what could potentially be the Murdaugh Murders Trial 2.0. I want to be clear, this is a pretrial scheduling and status hearing. But what we will see today is Alec Murdaugh for the first time since the state Supreme Court overturned those murder convictions for killing his wife, Maggie, and his son, Paul, saying that the clerk of court had improperly influenced the jury. Now, look, today, we're not expecting a whole lot of fireworks or any sort of bombshell. Again, this is a status and scheduling conference. Both sides are going to meet with the new judge who is tasked with everything surrounding a potential retrial for these murders, because Alec Murdaugh, while not a convicted murderer, does remain charged with those killings. Now, we expect today for them to go over how they want to exchange evidence, what the time frame for that will be, and potential dates for subsequent hearings and maybe even a retrial. Now, Judge Deborah McCaslin, the new judge, is going to meet with both sides, discuss their thoughts on discovery, what their schedules are moving forward, and how they want to approach things. Now, we do anticipate Alec Murdaugh's defense to talk about several motions that they filed. We don't know exactly what that's going to entail, but chief among them is the request to change the venue from Colleton County, where the original murder trial happened back in 2023, and instead move it to somewhere else in South Carolina. They argue that the media attention was so intense back in 2023, of course, international wall-to-wall coverage for many networks, and they also point to the Murdaugh family history there. Of course, the Murdaugh legal dynasty in the Lowcountry area. If you remember, they had to remove a portrait of Murdaugh's relative from the courtroom in the original murder trial, going back generations. They are seen there. So his team wants to move. I don't anticipate that the judge is going to rule on that today. The state has not responded to that motion. There's also motions from the defense asking for independent retesting of some male DNA that was found under Maggie Murdaugh's fingernail, and for Alec Murdaugh to have access to a computer while he is in prison on those 27 and 40 year concurrent federal and state sentences so he can follow along with his case.
0: Diane, thank you so much for that. Let us see what happens today. Sarah?
2: All right, ahead. Is there a possible federal plea agreement in the Luigi Mangione murder case? Details ahead on that and what we're learning about a skydiving plane crash that killed 11 people. Those stories and much more ahead.

0: And this is CNN.
1: Today, Alec Murdaugh is due back in court in South Carolina for the first time since his double murder convictions were thrown out. The big question is, will there be a retrial? Murdaugh is accused of killing his wife and son. We followed that trial very closely. He

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1: One second, you're enjoying your first day off in forever. 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
2: All right, happening now. Let's take a look at oil prices all together, shall we? Let's look and see where they are at this very moment. We're going to put them up on the screen so I can read to you what oil prices are doing. There they are. You can see up ever so slightly this morning. This after the renewed fighting between Iran and the United States. Data does show shipping traffic through the Strait of Hormuz is a fraction of pre-war levels, with about 124 ships passing through in the last 4 days. That's like 1 day's worth of traffic in normal times. Gas prices, though, have dropped. Again, $3.86 a gallon. That's about 88 cents higher than before the war, but, you know, a welcome drop from over the last month. With us now, CNN senior business reporter David Goldman. David, what are you seeing?
3: Yeah, I mean, I'm eating a lot of crow. I think a lot of oil analysts are eating a lot of crow, too. We thought that for sure this was going to take a long time for oil to come back down to pre-war prices. Here we are. And then there were renewed conflicts in the Strait. There was an exchange of fire. And yet, you know, oil prices are up barely, as you said. It is a confusing situation. But I think there's three things that you can kind of piece together to explain what's going on. The first is supply. We had a historic amount of supply going into the war. That's added a cushion. The second is demand. We had a historic demand destruction, especially from China. And the third thing is Donald Trump, right? And we know President Trump said as much, that he understands there is a problem in the U.S. inventory situation, where we are about to hit, and in some places have hit, critically low levels. He understands that this strait needs to keep stay open. He's got every incentive to do it, and that's what the oil market is predicting.
2: It just seems investors are betting and are convinced now that President Trump won't reignite the war in any major way. There might be back and forth, but even when there's renewed fire, they don't believe it's going to get worse.
3: That's exactly right. I mean, I think that the oil market says we can even withstand a little bit of conflict like we had, because there is no way that President Trump is going to get back actively into this war. That's what the market thinks. We'll see if that holds.
2: And just to be clear, there's

0: still Iranian oil now that wasn't there before being sold on the open market.
1: Oh, yes, to anyone, right? Because it has no sanctions left.
0: All right, so Iran gets money. There's new oil out there. That might be keeping prices down as well. David Goldman, good to see you. Thank you very
1: much. Thank you.
0: Kate?
2: All right, so joining us right now are CNN military analyst, retired Colonel Cedric Layton, and CNN global affairs analyst, Brett McGurk. Brett, let me start with you. As the president is up and posting, he just posted a moment ago, Iran has requested a meeting. It will take place tomorrow in Doha. That has been kind of a big question since this weekend. If meetings, technical meetings, any kind of meetings were actually going to happen. We're now 4 months and a day since the U.S. launched this war with Iran. And talks in general over Iran's nuclear program are really up in the air and being tested following this fresh round of strikes. Where would you say things are today?
3: Well, Kate, I think we have an agreement to keep the strait open as a gateway to eventually getting to nuclear talks, to your point. And I think we're still kind of at phase one of what does this agreement mean? And if I had to summarize what happened in the last 72, 96 hours, there's a principle, the Iranians especially hold it, you talk and you fight. And what we saw here this weekend was Iran reads this MOU on the Strait of Hormuz to say, we say what happens in the Strait of Hormuz. Yes, ships will go through, but we actually determine what happens there. Their foreign minister actually said that this weekend. It's kind of what the MOU says. The U.S. says no, it should be unimpeded. It should go back to pre-war. And Iran used force late last week, using a drone to hit a ship that was not using its route. And then the U.S. responded with military force to say, hey, we're gonna ensure there's unimpeded access. So it's using military force to shape the diplomacy and what this MOU actually says. Kate, I think this is the new normal in terms of where we are. You'll see these flare-ups. I think they'll remain contained because you do have this diplomatic path. But to your point on the nuclear agreement, that's a very long way off. I mean, I just don't see that coming together anytime soon. At the same time, Iran right now is not enriching uranium because of the military strikes a year ago, last summer, which were, I think, probably more effective than this current campaign. So that's where we are. Contested domain in the Strait of Hormuz. There's a diplomatic path, but the nuclear talks, that's still way down the road.
2: Yeah, and Colonel, I'm going to get your take because what the president says this morning, they're asking for talk, but what the president has been trying to project is he's written over and over again things like there are no tolls, no insurance costs, no other charges of any kind are going to be sought or received by Iran on ships traveling through the strait. But the Wall Street Journal is reporting that Iran clearly is at least looking to have a different view on this, reporting now that the Islamic Republic estimates that charging for security, safety, and environmental services in the strait would bring in $40 billion a year in revenue for states involved, according to the officials familiar with the matter. The idea, if implemented, would give Tehran cash flow and control that it did not command before the war. And Brett said it, but it is the question. If this is the new normal, a different type of new normal, what does it mean for the Middle East and the West?
4: Well, it means quite a few things, Kate. And actually, you can extend the meaning not only to the Middle East and the West, but really to the entire world, because the potential is there that this is going to change the way in which commerce is conducted. Up until this point, the United States has stood for freedom of navigation, especially through areas like the Strait of Hormuz, choke points that are in several places around the world, where it's basically a naturally occurring phenomenon where you have to go through. It's not a canal like the Suez Canal or the Panama Canal, but a naturally occurring phenomenon. So the principle has been that there would be no tolls charged through areas like that, even if it's controlled by just a couple of states. So that is something that if that changes and if Iran gets those $40 billion or whatever it ends up getting, that could be a huge change, not only economically, but also geopolitically, because the U.S. Navy's mission has been, one of them has been to secure freedom of navigation through those areas.
2: You know, Republican Senator Bill Cassidy, Brett, was asked in a recent interview about his statements. You know, he's called the war the worst foreign policy blunder on record. And I'm going to play his perspective on why he thinks this. Let me play this.
5: You said America lost the credible threat of force, which is another way of saying that President Trump's threats to return to bombing are empty threats.
6: I don't know if they're empty threats, because you can certainly return to bombing. But the fact is that a medium-sized power at this point is perceived to have fought a superpower to a draw, requiring some measure of accommodation of we, the superpower. And we spent $29 billion and we have 13 Americans dead.
2: Brett, is that a lesson from this so far?
3: I think the perception right now, including in the Middle East, is that Iran came out of this with more advantage than we did. And going into the war, Iran was perceived to be in its weakest position since the 79 revolution. You had the uprisings, you had the effective military campaign last summer, which is very different than this one. So that is a perception. But I have to say, last week, Iran was taking a victory lap. We control the strait, Lebanon, we kind of have sovereign say over what happens. And they were tripped up a little bit late last week, both by the U.S. demonstrating, hey, we're going to actually have a say. We're willing to use force to control, to enforce our understanding of the Strait of Hormuz. And then in Lebanon, the Lebanese government said, hey, we're sovereign over our territory. And they negotiated an agreement with Israel, with, I think, very good diplomacy by the State Department, which kind of undercuts some of what Iran believes is in the MOU for its influence in Lebanon. Bottom line, this has a ways to play out. I wouldn't just kind of take a snapshot now and say it's locked in place. But that is the perception as we talk here this morning.
2: But a ways to go. It's good to see you both. Thank you so much. Sarah?
7: All right. Thank you, Kate. Accused healthcare CEO killer Luigi Mangione back in court today here in New York for a pretrial hearing. Now, sources are telling CNN his attorneys discussed a possible plea agreement with federal prosecutors, but those talks ended without a deal. At today's hearing, jury questionnaires and jury selection will be the focus ahead of Mangione's federal trial. CNN legal analyst and criminal defense attorney Joey Jackson is here with me now. Look, CNN learned that the prosecutors and defense were exploring a potential plea deal. The defense team, though, is denying that. So the question to you is, why is the defense team denying something like a plea deal? And why would prosecutors who say they have all this evidence entertain the idea of a potential plea deal?
8: Yeah, so Sarah, good morning to you. So a couple of things, right? The defense is denying it because they have to. And you have to because you have a jury pool that's going to be convened for this trial. If a jury gets wind of, right, people are tuned in, whether it's social media, whether it's CNN watching you, people are tuned in to what happens. And if you're entertaining a plea deal, it means you're guilty, doesn't it? I say not. Look, the issue is that we always look and determine whether or not it may be in the client's interest to entertain the deal. What is the plea deal? Should we cut our losses? Would it be more favorable than going to trial? And so oftentimes plea deals are entered into because it's the best course of action. As to why a prosecutor having all this evidence may do that, look, there's always an interest as opposed to going forward full bore, right? There's resources that are involved. There's a lot of things that go into a trial. If you can negotiate a deal which is reasonable enough for public safety and security, and it meets the interest of the victims' families, etc., you think about it. Prosecutors are under no obligation to do that. Defense is under no obligation to take a deal. But certainly it's the dynamic in most often than not in cases that plea deals and discussions at least are entered into.
7: I cannot help but ask you about another case that is expected to be in court. Alex Murdaugh, for the first time since his murder convictions were overturned, heading into court, what do we expect from this? I mean, this doesn't happen every day. Let's just put it that way.
8: Interestingly enough, when you're facing really life on two life sentences and all of a sudden it gets vacated, that's a big deal.
7: Yeah.
8: But people have to slow their roll. Why? We know that he's already in jail for, almost 40 years, right? Not that he's served that, but he looks to be, based on pleas to federal cases dealing with financial crimes in addition to state cases. So the issue for me, if a prosecutor is it worth moving forward to retry him on this state case when you could fold it into time? He's not going anywhere, and based on what he's facing now, could be in jail for 90 years. However, having said that, certainly the state has an interest, right? These are two murders, one of his wife, one of his son. He's denying it, of course. However, they're in court today. What are they hashing out? They're hashing out whether there should be a change of venue moving forward if there is a trial. They're hashing out whether they get to independently test DNA analysis on certain items that were found. They're talking about the issue of whether or not he should wear street clothes or, you know, clothes,
9: jail clothes,
8: though the defense is.

0: you know, since withdrawn that, but they'll be discussing some things. And finally, whether he should have a computer in jail. And that's important because your client needs to be a partner in their defense, right. Sarah. So right. Interesting developments there.
1: Slow your roll should be added to legal jargon, I feel. I think that that's a really good way to put things. Slow your roll, jury.
0: I do agree.
1: Joey Jackson, we're changing the law right now as we speak. Thank you so much. I do
0: always
1: appreciate it. Done.
2: The Boston Red Sox could not beat anyone this season until they played the New York Yankees. They just swept them 4 games in a row in Boston. That's baseball. As for soccer, the powerhouses play today. Brazil, Netherlands, Morocco, Germany. This after Canada proved it's not just for hockey anymore. Let's get right to CNN's Amanda Davis for the latest on the dramatic Canadian win.
3: Good morning. A new generation of heroes is what they've been dubbed by coach Jesse Marsh after his Canada team became the first side into the last

0: crimes in addition to state cases. So the issue for me, if a prosecutor is it worth moving forward to retry him on this state case when you could fold it into time? He's not going anywhere, and based on what he's facing now, could be in jail for 90 years. However, having said that, certainly the state has an interest, right? These are two murders, one of his wife, one of his son. He's denying it, of course. However, they're in court today. What are they hashing out? They're hashing out whether there should be a change of venue moving forward if there is a trial. They're hashing out whether they get to independently test DNA analysis on certain items that were found. They're, you know, talking about the issue of whether or not he should wear street clothes or, you know, jail clothes, though the defense has, you know, since withdrawn that. But they'll be discussing some things. And finally, whether he should have a computer in jail. And that's important because your client needs to be a partner in their defense, Sarah. So interesting developments there.
1: Slow your roll should be added to legal jargon, I feel. I think that that's a really good way to put things. Slow your roll, jury.
0: I do agree.
1: Joey Jackson, we're changing the law right now as we speak. Thank you so much. I do appreciate it. Done.
2: The Boston Red Sox could not beat anyone this season until they played the New York Yankees. They just swept them four games in a row in Boston. That's baseball. As for soccer, the powerhouses play today. Brazil, Netherlands, Morocco, Germany. This after Canada proved it's not just for hockey anymore. Let's get right to CNN's Amanda Davis for the latest on the dramatic Canadian win.
3: Good morning. A new generation of heroes is what they've been dubbed by coach Jesse Marsh after his Canada team became the first side into the last 16 at the World Cup. The knockout stages have officially begun, and the tournament co-host not only beat South Africa in the round of 32, but won their first ever World Cup knockout game. Despite the fact they were playing outside of Canada in LA, captain Alfonso Davis said it brought tears to his eyes seeing so many Canadians at a soccer match. They did leave it late, but it was 29-year-old LAFC player Steven Estakiao who scored that dramatic winner in the second minute of time added on at the end of the 90, putting Canada through to wait for the winner of Monday's encounter between the Netherlands and Morocco. Wimbledon returns this week, and so does 44-year-old Serena Williams, getting set for her first singles match in 4 years, having been given that wild card and reversed her decision to evolve away from tennis after the US Open in 2022. A seven-time champion in the singles event at the All England Lawn Tennis Club, she'll take on Australia's Maya Joint on Tuesday.
4: Who knows if I'll ever make it here again? This could be it, you know. And so I was like, what's wrong with me, Serena? What are you thinking? Like, are you nuts? Like, you really should do this. People live to be an athlete, and I have this great opportunity to showcase what I do best, I suppose. Things ultimately, I was like, that is pretty cool, so I should do it.
3: Something very, very special about seeing Serena on those hallowed courts of SW19, John.
2: Yeah, I mean, imagine being so talented, you can just decide to go play Wimbledon and maybe even have a good chance of doing pretty well. Amanda Davis, great to see you. Thank you very much.
5: It's going to be great to see you play again.
2: So exciting.
5: So exciting. All right, still ahead for us. Another close call on the runway after a private jet almost crosses in front of an American Airlines plane attempting to take off. And you also, those tense moments, can be heard on air traffic control radio. Plus, a new video of rescuers pulling a driver from a pond. What led to this?

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0: and this is CNN.
1: So this morning, as Politico puts it, a week that could electrify the left. Democratic primaries in Colorado tomorrow could tell us whether this leftward lurch we just saw in New York City is going national. With us now, Andrew Desiderio, senior congressional reporter for Punch Bowl News. Good morning, Andrew. And really, like, at every level, congressional races, a Senate primary out there, gubernatorial primary, you know, we are waiting to see if the left is even ascendant out there.
2: Yeah, so you're seeing it happen in these deep blue cities, obviously, right? We saw it with New York City last week. This coming week, we'll obviously see it potentially play out in another deep blue city in Denver, Colorado. But I think the statewide primaries are actually more interesting to me because you look at a state like Colorado, yes, it's a blue state, right? But it's got pockets of red and a lot of sort of moderate voters and or registered independents, unaffiliated. And so, you know, for example, the gubernatorial primary, you've got incumbent Senator Michael Bennett, who was seen as the front runner, was going to cruise to the nomination. He's having a really hard time right now against an insurgent progressive in the sitting attorney general in Colorado. Senator Bennett has missed nearly every Senate vote, actually, for the last month or so because he's been at home in Colorado campaigning. That's something, if you talk to Senate Democrats, they were not expecting. But I think it's this overall backlash we're seeing from voters of both parties, frankly, to Washington, D.C. in general, both parties.
1: Yeah, talk to me more about that. I want to quote Dan Pfeiffer from Pod Save America in Hat Tip to Axios for pointing this out. Dan said, it's very clear that groups of the left, Justice Democrats, Democratic Socialists, Our Revolution, are out-organizing, out-fundraising, out-working, out-maneuvering the traditional party institutions. That's happening. They've captured the energy. He goes on to say, if you're someone in the Democratic establishment, you should be deeply concerned about that. What do you think?
2: I think he's absolutely right. Look, we've seen in so many races, so many primaries so far this year, that has obviously been the case. And look, there's a sentiment among a faction of the left, I would say a pretty significant faction of the left, who believes that the current crop of Democrats who are in charge in Washington are not fighting hard enough. We saw that play out last year on Capitol Hill, for example, with those government shutdowns that we saw. You know, earlier last year, just after Trump was first elected president, we saw some Democrats in the Senate approve some of the president's cabinet members, for example. That is coming back to bite a lot of Democrats. For example, Senator John Hickenlooper, who's got a primary challenger in Colorado tomorrow. He's probably going to win that primary. It's not going to be an issue for him. But this is something that, you know, the left progressives are using against incumbent Democrats and people who are viewed as part of the establishment, because

0: early on in Trump's presidency, Democrats were a lot more contrite. They helped Republicans pass some legislation, too, and they even voted for some of his nominees, as I mentioned as well. And now Democrats, looking back on it, obviously wish they hadn't. But, you know, progressives, these insurgent leftists, are reminding voters that, you know, the incumbents, the establishment, quote unquote, has helped, in their view, enable Trump.
1: Look, the fact that Hickenlooper has even being mentioned in a sentence on the eve of a Democratic primary in Colorado shows you some of the trends here, even if he might emerge.
0: Famously never wanted to be in the Senate.
1: No. Well, look, I don't think he wants to get his wish the hard way here, though, tomorrow. Andrew Desiderio, thank you very much for that. Kate?
2: So there's an investigation underway right now after a skydiving plane crashed in the northeast of France on Sunday. The crash killed everyone on board, a pilot and 10 passengers. Officials say the plane crashed almost vertically, is how they described it, and right next to a housing development. Thankfully, no bystanders, anyone on the ground, were among the casualties. This also comes just weeks after another skydiving plane crash that we reported on. You're probably thinking you've heard of this. That one crashed right after takeoff in Missouri. 12 people were killed there. There's also this. NASA is racing to save a telescope that could potentially crash back to Earth. It's called the SWIFT telescope. It's been apparently sinking in space because of recent intense solar activity. Now NASA is teaming up with a robotic spacecraft company for a $30 million salvage operation, essentially pushing SWIFT back into higher orbit. Officials say that this mission will take around 3 months. Kate Middleton climbed the three highest peaks in the UK over the weekend. Here's a little picture of it. She did it all solo, and she did it to raise awareness for cancer. More than a year after she announced that her cancer is in remission, the Princess of Wales completed the National Three Peaks Challenge. She climbed 23 miles over the three highest mountains of Scotland, England, and Wales, all within 24 hours. Sarah?
3: That's impressive. Good for her. That's good to see. Thank you so much, Kate. This morning, the FAA investigating after an American Airlines flight had to abort its takeoff Friday evening. The American flight, which was headed to Bermuda, aborted takeoff when the flight crew saw a business jet on the runway, leading to this tense exchange between air traffic control and the business jet pilot.
4: Four Quebec Sierra.
5: Four Quebec Sierra.
4: Four Quebec Sierra, you just crossed an active runway. Hold short of A runway, A left.
5: You just told me to cross the runway, sir.
4: No, we said Amerijet 461.
3: Yikes. The close call is the latest in a string of recent incidents as we head into the busy July 4th travel weekend. On Friday, a United Airlines passenger jet nearly collided with a drone as it was coming in to land in New Jersey, according to its pilot. Joining me now, CNN safety analyst and former FAA safety inspector David Soucy. It is so good to have you when these sorts of incidents happen. I do want to ask you about this drone. The pilot described it as about 3 feet in size, which is pretty big. If that would have hit the plane, what could the consequence be?
6: Very significant, particularly if it got into the engine itself, because that kind of material, you've got hard materials, plastic materials, composite materials, and metals going directly into an engine can cause significant damage, probably an engine out, and perhaps a backflash of the engine power going back out through the front of the engine, causing fires.
3: Terrifying, the thought of it. And I know this has become a real issue. How common or how dangerous is it, or as pilots are trying to navigate the fact that people are flying drones in areas where flights are taking off and landing, which most drones, if they're doing it legally, they are disabled from being able to do that. So clearly there's a problem here.
6: Yeah, definitely there is. One of the situations is back in the mid 2005, 2007 area, we were really pushed at the FAA to try to get drones into the airspace by Congress. And we did do that. I think that there was a lot of things that were overlooked. For example, if you're doing things right, if you have licensed pilot, I'm a licensed pilot for remote aircraft, you know the airspace, you know how to get in and out of the airspace where you can and you can't safely do that. What we didn't do was anticipate the number of drones that are out there right now that have the capability to get into that airspace. And so there's not a lot we can do to mitigate people that are not playing by the rules from being in those airspace areas. So I think that's, to me, that's one of the largest concerns I have about air safety.

0: safety at this point is the fact that there are so many drones that can potentially get into that airspace.
1: Yeah, it is. It's kind of a terrifying prospect because so many people have access to drones, both people who are professionals who have taken the tests and people who are novices who are just playing with them. Now to the planes ending up on the runway and the business jet sort of crossing over into an active runway. Does this seem to you like just a, you know, a miscommunication that sometimes happens? Or is this something that is indicative of a system that's really stressed to the max with so many flights and not enough air traffic controllers?
0: Well, first of all, Sarah, I'd like to point out the fact that this pilot was heads up enough to see what's going on, to make it go around, to make sure that that didn't happen. That's a heads up move. It's looking directly and seeing what's happening. And that is part of the safety system. Now, the FAA has made some great advances right now. A new system was just awarded to be developed called SMART, which is going to add AI into the intelligence of air traffic control and air traffic movements. So we're going to see an improvement over the next few years about that. It may take 2 or 3 years at least for that to be in place, but it has been awarded and there's been some advancements. There's also been more air traffic controllers added, so we have less stress on the system than we did before. But nonetheless, it still exists. It's something that has been a problem for a long time and will continue to be for a number of years. So we have to rely on the pilot's awareness of what's going on, as opposed, I think, to what happened at LaGuardia. I believe that that's still under investigation, but at the LaGuardia accident when they ran into the truck, that is potentially avoidable situation if everyone's heads up and knows exactly what's happened on that runway.
1: Yeah, all of that. Very important technology, so important, but also the situational awareness of the pilots themselves making a huge difference. David Soucy, it is a pleasure. Thank you so much. A new hour of CNN News Central starts right now.
2: The deadly weather that could upend 4th of July celebrations all over the country. Dramatic rescues from treacherous floods, wildfires raging out of control, and now days of brutal triple-digit heat looming for New York, Washington, D.C., Boston, Philadelphia. You get the point. And this morning, President Trump announces new talks with Iran. Iran says, what talks? After days of renewed fighting between the U.S. and Iran, confusion over what happens next. And on the scene, as crews pick through the rubble, looking for people who may still be buried alive in the aftermath of these devastating dual earthquakes, praying that they can hear new taps. I'm John Berman with Kate Baldwin and Sarah Sinder. This is CNN News Central.
3: New strikes, mixed messages from President Trump and Iran about where things stand this morning and whether talks in Qatar are still on. A top Iranian negotiator says that there are no technical talks scheduled this week on any major issue. But President Trump posted just a short time ago that Iran has requested a meeting. It will take place tomorrow in Doha. This confusion comes just after a Trump administration official says that the U.S. and Iran agreed to, the way they put it, is stand down for now from a weekend full of flare-ups near the Strait of Hormuz. Both sides exchanging fire. Iran targeted U.S. military sites in Kuwait and Bahrain. A U.S. official says that no Iranian drones or missiles, though, hit their intended targets. But there are images that do show a residential building in Bahrain that appears to, obviously, very clearly, appears to have sustained heavy damage. President Trump at one point this weekend threatened to fully resume the U.S. military operation against Iran, posting that the Islamic Republic of Iran will no longer exist. CNN's Julia Benbrook is live at the White House for us this morning. What's the latest you're picking up now?
4: Well, despite those recent comments from the Iranians, President Donald Trump himself has now said that there are plans for this meeting to take place in Doha, Qatar tomorrow. That matches what we had previously

0: And on the scene, as crews pick through the rubble, looking for people who may still be buried alive in the aftermath of these devastating dual earthquakes, praying that they can hear new taps. I'm John Berman with Kate Baldwin and Sarah Seidner. This is CNN News Central.
1: New strikes, mixed messages from President Trump and Iran about where things stand this morning and whether talks in Qatar are still on. A top Iranian negotiator says that there are no technical talks scheduled this week on any major issue. But President Trump posted just a short time ago that Iran has requested a meeting. It will take place tomorrow in Doha. This confusion comes just after a Trump administration official says that the U.S. and Iran agreed to, the way they put it, is stand down for now from a weekend full of flare-ups near the Strait of Hormuz. Both sides exchanging fire. Iran targeted U.S. military sites in Kuwait and Bahrain. A U.S. official says that no Iranian drones or missiles, though, hit their intended targets. But there are images that do show a residential building in Bahrain that appears to, obviously, very clearly, appears to have sustained heavy damage. President Trump at one point this weekend threatened to fully resume the U.S. military operation against Iran, posting that the Islamic Republic of Iran will no longer exist. CNN's Julia Benbrook is live at the White House for us this morning. What's the latest you're picking up now?
2: Well, despite those recent comments from the Iranians, President Donald Trump himself has now said that there are plans for this meeting to take place in Doha, Qatar tomorrow. That matches what we had previously heard from an administration official. But as you pointed out, there are a lot of questions on this and how this plays out. After all of the back and forth that took place in recent days, really started on Thursday and escalated through the weekend, the main questions are, what does this mean for the ceasefire agreement and what does this mean for the ongoing negotiations? A senior administration official tells me that the negotiations, the talks, will continue as planned, going on to say nothing has been canceled. Technical talks regarding the implementation of the MOU, the Memorandum of Understanding, are on track for the coming days as planned, and deconfliction channels are up and running after the Lake Lucerne summit. Now, that's referring to just last weekend when Vice President J.D. Vance led the delegation to Switzerland for the high-level high-stakes talks, really kicking off the technical talks here on the Memorandum of Understanding. And that agreement really is just a starting point. It kicked off this 60-day time period to work through some of the top issues related to Iran's nuclear program, like the fate of its stockpile of highly enriched uranium. An official also tells us that the United States and Iran, both sides, have agreed to stand down for now to halt the fighting after all of that escalation that took place. But it was just yesterday, as you pointed to, that Trump really raised the rhetoric after U.S. Central Command had confirmed that it had launched additional strikes at multiple targets at the president's direction. Trump took to social media. They were said that this was all in response to Iran's continued aggression. And Trump said that Iran may never learn, adding this, there may come a point when we are no longer able to be reasonable and will be forced to militarily complete the job that we very successfully started. If that happens, the Islamic Republic of Iran will no longer exist. So again, the big developments are here. Trump does say that meeting is taking place in Doha tomorrow, and administration officials tell us that there is a halt in fighting, at least for now.
1: All right, Julia Benbrook at the White House for us. Thank you so much. Sarah?
3: All right. Breaking this morning, multiple life-threatening weather events happening right now across the country. In Kentucky, a state of emergency remains in place after deadly flooding wreaked havoc across that state. At least four people have been killed in those floods. A church you can see completely crushed in the rising waters. One local described what it looked like during the terrifying moments.
4: It was very devastating. It was very loud. A lot of glass breaking, a lot of, of course, wood popping. The church, it was very loud when it broke.
3: More than 60 water rescues and evacuations have been conducted and remain ongoing in Kentucky. Now, out west, wildfires scorching tens of thousands of acres. Three firefighters were killed battling the fast-moving Snyder Fire on the Utah-Colorado border. And as Independence Day approaches, millions of Americans are staring down stretches of

0: dangerous and potentially record-breaking heat with consecutive triple-digit days expected. CNN meteorologist Derek Van Dam here with the very latest. I mean, this is actually a dangerous time as, 72 million Americans kind of hit the road to have fun on July 4th. There's something to really be concerned about here, isn't there?
1: Yeah, sir, the timing here is impeccable. Unfortunate, really. The messaging from the National Weather Service has been very consistent. This heat wave will be different. One of the National Weather Services out of Eastern Virginia saying that this could rival the heat wave from July 2012, where over 30 individuals perished in four different states because of the excessive heat. What you're looking at now is a forecast into the holiday weekend. We're showing this just to give you an indication of what we're up against. Okay, so the heat wave is building now, but as we make our plans, this is downright dangerous. It is oppressive. This is the feels like temperature. So as you step outside, the combination of the temperature and the dew point, it makes it very, very uncomfortable and dangerous to spend time in the sun without adequate ways to cool off your body. The other part about this heat wave is there won't be much relief overnight as well. Look at the millions of Americans under the heat alerts. We've got warnings already in place from Chicago into my home state of Michigan, and then watches in place throughout the I-95 corridor as our heat dome builds over the eastern U.S. This is going to trap the heat from the sun, prevent it from escaping back into the atmosphere. That means we scorch here on the surface, right? And we have the potential for hundreds of heat records that could be set east of the Rockies. Here's a look at your temperatures today. 96 in Atlanta as well as Nashville, 87 for the nation's capital. But again, it is the dew point that is going to add the misery into the atmosphere. We will feel like 101 in Atlanta today, 103 in Nashville, 100 degrees for Chicago. And guess where that heat will shift? The temperatures will rise from the nation's capital northward into New York City. So many events planned on the National Mall, into New York City, as well as into Boston, Philadelphia. This is a heat risk map. Sarah, we need to take this seriously. This purple does not get placed on maps lightly. It means extreme risks of heat-related illnesses because of what's coming.
0: People really need to take heed. This is potentially a dangerous thing because we all like to be out standing in the sun and watching the, you know, all the activities. You got to be prepared. Derek Van Dam, thank you for showing us all that. I do appreciate it. John?
2: All right. We are just getting word in new video in. Oh, no, this is different. Okay. This is a miraculous rescue from the earthquake, a baby pulled from the rubble. But just seconds ago, we learned that a man was pulled from buried underneath a building. He'd been there for 5 days. We'll show you that brand new video just ahead. A fire crew saves a driver trapped inside of a car that crashed into a pond. And she's been rowing a 24-foot boat by herself for 39 straight days, trying to get her name in the books for a 2,400-mile journey.

0: extreme risks of heat-related illnesses because of what's coming.
1: People really need to take heed. This is potentially a dangerous thing because we all like to be out standing in the sun and watching the, you know, all the activities. You got to be prepared. Derek Van Dam, thank you for showing us all that. I do appreciate it. John?
2: All right. We are just getting word in new video in. Oh, no, this is different. Okay. This is a miraculous rescue from the earthquake, a baby pulled from the rubble. But just seconds ago, we learned that a man was pulled from buried underneath a building. He'd been there for 5 days. We'll show you that brand new video just ahead. A fire crew saves a driver trapped inside of a car that crashed into a pond. And she's been rowing a 24-foot boat by herself for 39 straight days, trying to get her name in the books for a 2,400-mile journey.

0: I'm on hold.
1: It's been 20 minutes.
2: All right, breaking news. What an incredible moment. Venezuelan leader Delcy Rodriguez just posted this new video. She says this is a 21-year-old man being pulled from the rubble alive. He had been buried since the pair of devastating earthquakes hit Venezuela 5 days ago. She says 106 hours buried, a 43-hour rescue operation. Again, that dramatic new video you just seen, this is the old video of what was happening when he was trapped, but that dramatic new video posted by the Venezuelan leader of someone being rescued 5 days trapped in the rubble. The death toll has now climbed past 1,400. It seems likely to rise much, much further. There are still many people unaccounted for. Let's get live to CNN's Stefano Pozzebon in Caracas this morning. Stefano, we just saw that new video from Delcy Rodriguez, a moment of hope as a man who had been trapped so long has now been pulled out alive.
3: Yeah, of course, a moment of hope, and frankly, this nation, John, fuels on hope. This is what is, images like that one are what are fueling the people that continue the search and rescue operation, still despite the evidence. We're entering now in the fifth day since the double earthquake, so the hopes to find someone alive are really running thin. But of course, all of the rescue workers that we've spoken here and across the country have told us that they will still go on until everyone is accounted for, and there are still tens of thousands of Venezuelans and other nationals missing because of that earthquake. Here in Caracas, by the way, we're here, and you can probably see, appreciate that a lot of people are on the streets, not because today is a Monday and it's working, of course, the whole nation is still in a state of shock. The reason is that we've just experienced yet another aftershock, a 5.1 tremor that was recorded in the northern coast of Venezuela. So a lot of people had to get out during the morning coffee, maybe having breakfast, and are still out on the street. Of course, a lot of people are looking up at the buildings, like these two gentlemen here, looking at the scars of that double earthquake that hit last Wednesday. Of course, all of these buildings, we didn't have the time to put them into safety. So you can see this one is an office building, John, with furniture. There is a fridge I can see over there, and stacks, office cabinets, a toilet is up on the fifth floor. And of course, whenever there is an aftershock, and we have experienced several since arriving here in Venezuela, the majority of the population, that everyone comes to the street and start looking up at the window, of course, because there could be debris falling or further tremors, aftershock. It's a nation that is still, that has been a standstill since that double earthquake back on Wednesday. We are now in the fifth day, of course. The search and rescue operation are still going on, even though, unfortunately, for every miracle life saved, there are hundreds that have been lost. And the nation still is trying to understand how to move forward now, unfortunately. John.
2: Stefano Pozzebon in Caracas. Again, the news we just got in, and hopefully video we can keep showing you all morning long, is a 21-year-old man pulled out alive from the rubble after 5 days buried there. Just remarkable images that we're now seeing from there, Kate.
4: 5 days being pulled out.
2: 5 days, 106 hours. Took, 2 days to dig him out once they located him. Just a remarkable outcome.
4: Yeah, I heard another woman, an elderly woman, they found her, but then it took 11 hours to try to get her out.
2: It's such a delicate operation.
4: With how that's pancaked down those buildings. We're going to continue to follow this. Clearly, those rescue efforts urgently continue. Today, Luigi Mangione returns to court with a big question lingering now. Is there a possible plea deal still on the table? We have some new details coming in this morning. We'll bring those to you. And the FAA launches an investigation after a close call this weekend at a major airport. What we're learning today. We'll be

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1: The man accused of killing the CEO of United Healthcare is due back in court today. And sources now tell CNN that Luigi Mangione's attorneys, they have discussed a possible plea deal agreement with federal prosecutors, but there's a big question around that still lingering today. CNN's Kara Scannell is tracking this one for us. What is expected to happen in court, and what are you hearing about the discussions around a plea deal?
2: So today's court appearance in federal court is supposed to be discussions about the schedule and jury selection, because this federal trial is supposed to follow the state case, which starts in September. Now, sources tell CNN that Mangione did have negotiations with federal prosecutors about potentially pleading guilty to some charge in that case, but those discussions have ended. So we'll see if that comes up today, if the judge inquires as part of this whole question of scheduling.
1: Right.
2: But also, it comes as in his state case, that one is chugging along, expecting to go to trial in September. We did learn that his lawyers in that case initially said that they were going to pursue this defense where Mangione would admit to killing the United Healthcare CEO.

0: This is CNN.
1: The man accused of killing the CEO of United Healthcare is due back in court today. And sources now tell CNN that Luigi Mangione's attorneys, they have discussed a possible plea deal agreement with federal prosecutors, but there's a big question around that still lingering today. CNN's Kara Scannell is tracking.

0: This is CNN.
1: The man accused of killing the CEO of United Healthcare is due back in court today. And sources now tell CNN that Luigi Mangione's attorneys, they have discussed a possible plea deal agreement with federal prosecutors, but there's a big question around that still lingering today. CNN's Caris Cannell is tracking this one for us. What is expected to happen in court, and what are you hearing about the discussions around a plea deal?
2: So today's court appearance in federal court is supposed to be discussions about the schedule and jury selection, because this federal trial is supposed to follow the state case, which starts in September. Now, sources tell CNN that Mangione did have negotiations with federal prosecutors about potentially pleading guilty to some charge in that case, but those discussions have ended. So we'll see if that comes up today, if the judge inquires as part of this whole question of scheduling. But also, it comes as in his state case, that one is chugging along, expecting to go to trial in September. We did learn that his lawyers in that case initially said that they were going to pursue this defense where Mangione would admit to killing the United Healthcare CEO, but saying he did it because he was in a state of extreme emotional distress. That could lower that potential charge. They then said they weren't going to do that, but they could still bring that back. They just would not be able to use an expert witness if they chose to. So this seems like there's a lot of legal strategic decision making happening right now as the clock is getting closer to September. And kind of underlying all of this is that state prosecutors have said that they think that Mangione's lawyers are trying to double jeopardy them out of this case. And so if he did reach a deal with federal prosecutors, it's possible that could happen and the state case would go away. But these are all a bunch of balls in the air, and nothing has been really decided at this point other than that he is still scheduled to go to trial in September.
1: Yeah, we know he will be in court today. We know right now there is a trial set for September. But what could come out in court could give some really interesting new insight into kind of these discussions going on behind the scenes. So that's where we'll watch it so closely today. It's great to see you. Thanks so much. Sarah?
3: All right. Thank you, Kate. So what will prices at the pump look like for you if you just happen to be one of the 72 million people who are expected to hit the road this July 4th weekend? Also, the world's most famous tennis tournament getting underway today as Wimbledon welcomes back the sport's biggest star. Yep, there she is in all her glory.

0: And nothing has been really decided at this point other than that he is still scheduled to go to trial in September.
1: Yeah. We know he will be in court today. We know right now there is a trial set for September. But what could come out in court could give some really interesting new insight into kind of these discussions going on behind the scenes. So that's where we'll watch it so closely today. It's great to see you. Thanks so much. Sarah?
2: All right. Thank you, Kate. So what will prices at the pump look like for you if you just happen to be one of the 72 million people who are expected to hit the road this July 4th weekend? Also, the world's most famous tennis tournament getting underway today as Wimbledon welcomes back the sport's biggest star. Yep, there she is in all her glory.

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0: With me, Amanda Davis. Canada have a new generation of heroes, according to coach Jesse Marsh, after his side became the first team into the last 16 at the World Cup. The knockout stages have officially begun, and the tournament co-hosts not only beat South Africa in the round of 32, but won their first ever World Cup knockout game, having made it out of the group stages for the first time. Despite the fact they were playing outside of Canada in Los Angeles, Captain Alfonso Davis said it brought tears to his eyes seeing so many Canadians at a football match. Both they and South Africa were at this stage of a World Cup for the first time in their history. Yeah, they left it late, but it was 29-year-old LAFC player Steven Estakiao who scored the dramatic winner in the second minute of time added on, putting Canada through to wait for the winner of Monday's encounter between the Netherlands and Morocco.
1: My goal in this tournament, apart from inspiring our nation, was to make a run so that we could get to see one of the giants of the world. And I think that given Morocco's last 6 years, I think that they're a modern giant. And I think that given the success of the Dutch national team for what feels like centuries, that's a traditional giant. So now we're at that phase of the tournament, and I feel like it's a free hit, and we're going to go after it and do everything we can to see if we can find a way to get a win.
0: Well, straight after the final whistle, my World Sport colleague Don Riddell was joined by Paul Dolan, analyst for MLS on Apple TV, but perhaps more importantly, former goalkeeper for Canada who played at the 1986 World Cup.
2: I can't believe what I just saw. I was the way that the game went, Canada, I thought, was really sloppy in possession. They always seemed to be the team in control, though. Always wary of that South African counterattack. But to get one right at the death after Alfonso Davies comes on, after the story about him, all of this World Cup tournament not playing and would he or wouldn't he play, he comes on, makes a very good impact. I think that lifted the team, and then they create the goal that Estakiao scores. And you can see the celebrations throughout Canada, obviously there in Toronto and in Vancouver and everywhere from coast to coast. So not only Canada hosting, winning a game, getting out of their group, but now winning a knockout game to go into the 16 is just incredible.
3: Yeah, I mean, it's a historic World Cup for Canada. I was mentioning earlier that before this tournament, they'd never even won a point, but they got that in their opening game. Then they got that huge win against Qatar. And now this, and they're doing it despite losing home advantage, because I imagine there was some disappointment when they lost that last group game and had to relocate to Los Angeles. But in the end, it didn't matter. They've still got it.
2: It was an absolute gut punch. I was at the game against Switzerland and the game against Qatar at BC Place in Vancouver as well. And the whole stadium kind of deflated. Very good Swiss side, a Canadian team that had the opportunity to get that home game for a knockout match. And then if winning that, the round of 16 game as well. So still a little disappointed that we won't see Canada in the round of 16 in Vancouver. But to have gone down to Los Angeles, and obviously the good fortune of South Korea not getting through to the next round meant that there was very good Canadian support there and not a ton of South African support. I think that lifted the Canadians as well on a neutral site. And they played well enough, I think, today, but they'll need to play a lot better, obviously, if they're going to face either the Netherlands or Morocco next.
3: So regardless of who it is next, as you say, it is going to be a step up. It is going to be a tougher challenge. Does the journey end there? What do you think? What are the chances of it continuing to the quarterfinals?
2: On paper, the journey ends there. But as we've seen in this tournament, and, you know, there was some criticism of the tournament coming in that it was watered down because of the number of teams, 48 teams versus what was 32 and even 24 before then. But the storylines that have been written by some of the smaller teams that have come in and played their part, and not only played their part, but qualified for the knockout round, both Canada and South Africa among them. Obviously, Canada host would qualify anyway. But Canada is a team that's resolute. It's a team that can compete with others. They played the Netherlands not too long ago. They lost in the Netherlands, but this is a different kettle of fish playing a neutral site game in the United States and a team that has the confidence now of having won a knockout game.
0: Yeah, a different kettle of fish indeed. Two Qatar 2022 semi-finalists, or one of two, waiting

for Canada in the next round. We are, though, very much being spoiled with sporting action this week. Wimbledon is underway, and that means the countdown is on to Serena's singles comeback. We've got more on that next.

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1: Ooh, ah, Canada! Said ooh, ah, Canada! Ooh, ah, Canada! Said ooh, ah, Canada!
2: World Cup co-host Canada celebrating a first ever knockout round victory and a first ever place in a World Cup round of 16. And for more, I'm delighted to say we're joined live by one of the most iconic players in American footballing history, holder of the all-time appearance record, veteran of three World Cups, and now Fox Sports contributor Kobe Jones. Great to see you, Kobe. I mean, with all due respect to South Africa, Canada's next opponents, the Dutch or Morocco, an entirely different ball game. I mean, do you give them any chance of making it through?
3: Well, I definitely do, because when you look at this, that's the point of coming here, is to actually, you know, to see, you know, those opportunities before you and for the minnow, so to speak, to go up against the giant. And we've seen it so many times throughout this tournament. I think it's been a testimony of the smaller nations or the not so soccer oriented nations stepping up and having big moments. And Canada had a fantastic moment just the other night.
2: I can hear the sharp intake of breath from Canada with you referring to them as a soccer minnow. But I mean, just put it into context for us. What a place in the last 16 means for them and for Canadian soccer.

0: Select plans.
1: Cup co-hosts Canada celebrating a first ever knockout round victory and a first ever place in the World Cup round of 16. And for more, I'm delighted to say we're joined live by one of the most iconic players in American footballing history, holder of the all-time appearance record, veteran of three World Cups, and now Fox Sports contributor Kobe Jones. Great to see you, Kobe. I mean, with all due respect to South Africa, Canada's next opponents, the Dutch or Morocco, an entirely different ball game. I mean, do you give them any chance of making it through?
2: Well, I definitely do, because when you look at this, that's the point of coming here, is to actually, you know, to see, you know, those opportunities before you and for the minnow, so to speak, to go up against the giant. And we've seen it so many times throughout this tournament. I think it's been a testimony of the smaller nations or the not so soccer oriented nations stepping up and having big moments. And Canada had a fantastic moment just the other night.
1: I can hear the sharp intake of breath from Canada with you referring to them as a soccer minnow. But I mean, just put it into context for us. What a place in the last 16 means for them and for Canadian soccer.
2: Well, let me make a statement on that. By that, I mean, we're not one of Canada isn't one of the powerhouses. The U.S. isn't one of the powerhouses going up against, you know, those giants that we tend to refer to all the time with the Germanys, the Brazils, or the Argentinas. That's the reference that I'm talking about. But when I talk about Canada, they've shown that they can win at these games that matter. And that's the most important thing, because when it comes to a World Cup, you know, anything can happen. You know, and I think they showed last night when it did look like it was going to overtime, they were able to step up. And, and Eustáquio getting the goal, a fantastic goal, at the exact right time to put them through to the next round.
1: And we can see the pictures of what it meant to fans watching on in Canada as the game was playing out in LA. But, I mean, you were part of the U.S. team in 1994 and experienced the impact that hosting a World Cup can have. How do you think this one is going to compare, not only in Canada, but the U.S. as well?
2: Well, I think it has a fantastic opportunity before it. I experienced 94 and saw what happened when the U.S. was the host nation in 94. And now that we have this World Cup where it's three different nations, this is an opportunity to have that exponential growth of the game in all the countries, you know, but especially in Canada and the United States, to really kind of push the game forward to the next level where we can kind of capture the audience that may not be so interested in the sport, but they will be interested in the World Cup. And then if they show that little bit of interest, it's the onus is on the various countries to say, hey, look what else that we have, and look beyond the World Cup into the various teams that we have here. Because let me tell you, you know, you look at the Canadian League, you look at MLS, you know, there are some fantastic games that are happening throughout.
1: I mean, the pictures, I cannot wait to get out to the United States. I make it finally at the weekend. But the pictures we've been seeing from afar look spectacular. From where you're sitting and what you've experienced, how has it as a tournament compared to what you were hoping for, what you were expecting?
2: Well, I think so far this tournament has exceeded expectations, just from the fact that I've seen, you know, you go out and you see the joy with everyone. We're seeing the cultures coming together, you know, and I love it. You know, everyone's on social media where you're talking about, is this what world peace is supposed to be like, when you just see different groups, different cultures coming together, celebrating the game. And yes, what's happening on the field, but celebrating each other and experiencing each other's cultures. So you have that intermingling there while we're watching and rooting on and cheering on our team. It's absolutely fantastic.
1: And I know you were working on Bosnia's last game against Qatar. They are the USA's next opponent in the round of 32. I mean, what are you expecting in terms of the challenge that they'll pose for

0: Mauricio Pochettino's side?
1: Well, I think this is going to be an interesting matchup, you know, for the United States. I look at this as where they're going to have to understand, you know, what's before them. It's going to be a team, you know, that is very good in the air, and they're playing for those set pieces. They have some, as I like to say, some trees in the back, that they're these tall guys that can come up and that can dominate in the air. They got Edin Dzeko up top, an experienced veteran, you know, that knows how to score goals. So someone that the United States' back line is going to have to pay attention to. And then the wingers, they have two very good young wingers that have shown in the last few games that they have a willingness to get the ball at their feet, drive at defenders, you know, put them on their heels, and then try to attack. So I think it's just going to have to be a little bit of wariness, you know, in the back line, and pick and choose your moments to go forward, you know. But looking at how the U.S. has played, you know, throughout this tournament, you know, especially in those first couple of games, and even in the last one, I think they have a very good chance of competing and getting the result against this Bosnia Herzegovina side.
0: Just briefly, as their performances have gone on, how has the expectation and the pressure been ramping up on this U.S. side?
1: I think the pressure was probably more so at the beginning, you know, of the tournament, because they had difficulties early on. There was a lot of criticism, you know, on this team, but once it was time to perform, they all stepped up and they showed out, and that's exactly what you wanted. They got great results, and they had fantastic play. They played well, you know, while they were getting the victory too, and it continued where, you know, they had a situation in the third game where they could rest players, and they could kind of take a little look at how they wanted to go into the knockout rounds. So I think now with the results that they had, the confidence that they've built, they're in a very good position now to kind of, you know, shrug off, you know, all the pressure, so to speak, and just play and enjoy this game.
0: U.S. soccer certainly seem to be enjoying it, having offered Mauricio Pochettino that new contract already. Kobe Jones, it's been a real pleasure to speak to you. Thank you so much indeed. Well, if you struggled with only the one game being played on Sunday, fear not. We're back on for three on the slate on Monday. And they've been worth waiting for. 2022 semi-finalists, the Dutch and Morocco going head-to-head. Germany take on Paraguay. And Carlo Ancelotti is refusing to get involved in the mind games as five-time world champions Brazil prepare to take on Japan.
2: When your business grows, communication can get messy fast. 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

0: who knows if I'll ever make it here again. This could be it, you know? And so I was like, what's wrong with me, Serena? What are you thinking? Like, are you nuts? Like, you really should do this. People live to be an athlete, and I have this great opportunity to showcase what I do best, I suppose. I think ultimately I was like, that is pretty cool, so I should do it.
1: Fascinating insight. Wimbledon returns this week, and so does 44-year-old Serena Williams, getting set for her first singles match.

0: in 4 years, having been given and accepted a wild card and reversed her decision to evolve away from tennis after the US Open in 2022. A seven-time champion in the singles event at the All England Lawn Tennis Club. She'll take on Australia's Maya Joint on Tuesday. A winner at Eastbourne last year, but a player who's lost 13 of her last 14 matches. Well, play is already underway on the hallowed grass courts at SW19, and later on day one, Ukraine Oleksandra Oleynikova will take to the court, playing for so much more than just the title. She's called for tennis to stand up to the evil, as she puts it, of Russia's invasion of Ukraine, and continues to openly address what she says is the state-aligned activities of her Russian opponents. CNN's Christina McFarlane reports.
1: Oleksandra Oleynikova is the only professional women's tennis player competing on tour who lives and trains full-time in a war zone.
2: Why do you stay? Because other Ukrainian players on tour have chosen to base themselves in Europe.
3: For me, not all the things are only about tennis. What I learned that the time is very important. Maybe if I was thinking only about my career, then of course I would choose to focus just only on practicing. But I need to spend this time with someone I love, and I need to be around my people in my country.
1: Before the war, her father was her coach, but now his regiment's flag is all that comes on court with her. They endured many years together on tour, sleeping in cars, airports and train stations to finance her career. Last month, her father Denis was given a rare permission from his drone unit to leave Ukraine and see his daughter compete at the French Open for the first time in 2 years.
3: It was so meaningful, and also, you know, when I started to play these big tournaments, always when I'm coming, I'm thinking about, oh, my dad will love this tournament. If he would be here, he would be so happy, he would be so proud, and he did so much for me to be here.
1: Oleksandra is now ranked among the world's top 50 in women's tennis. She feels tennis has been too silent about the invasion of her country and intends to change that.
3: This war is very long, and I think people are losing their attention after so many years.
1: Key to her claim is that prominent Russian and Belarusian players have showed support, liked the posts of key Putin propagandists on social media. After taking her concerns to the Women's Tennis Association, she says they have done nothing to investigate.
3: They don't want me to say any names of the players. They don't want me to explain the connection of the propaganda and the sport, because this is something what's their opinion will affect their players.
1: The WTA told CNN in a statement that it remains unequivocal in condemning Russia's invasion of Ukraine and have consistently supported Ukrainian players, and at the same time is committed to maintaining a professional and respectful environment for all athletes.
2: Is speaking up for Ukraine more important to you than your tennis career?
3: Yes, absolutely. Because this is my country, because I see people are dying there, and my future and my dreams.
1: Christina McFarlane, CNN, London.
0: Well, Oleynikova takes on Mercani Kessler in her opening match in a short while on day one at Wimbledon. There was a first-time major winner at the Women's PGA Championship on Sunday. From 10 shots off the pace, you'd have struggled to have called it after the opening round.

72 holes, couldn't split them, throw in some weather delays, and you've got Scottie Scheffler and Victor Hovland heading back to the course in Connecticut on Monday morning for a playoff to determine the winner of the Travelers Championship. A former Travelers Champion, Scheffler does have more experience of playoffs on the PGA Tour. This is Hovland's first. They'll go head-to-head on the 18th until a winner is crowned on the PGA Tour's final signature event of the year. Three majors in three was just a step too far for the USA's Nelly Korda. She finished tied for eighth at the win.

0: 72 holes, couldn't split them. Throw in some weather delays, and you've got Scottie Scheffler and Victor Hovland heading back to the course in Connecticut on Monday morning for a playoff to determine the winner of the Travelers Championship. A former Travelers Champion, Scheffler does have more experience of playoffs on the PGA Tour. This is Hovland's first. They'll go head-to-head on the 18th until a winner is crowned on the PGA Tour's final signature event of the year. Three majors in three was just a step too far for the USA's Nelly Korda. She finished tied for eighth at the Women's PGA Championship. Instead, it was South Korea's Haran Ryu who claimed her first major success by two shots. It was an incredible comeback after being tied for 70th, 10 shots off the lead after the opening rounds at Hazeltine, and then holding a nerve despite three bogeys in the opening five holes on Sunday. It was worth digging deep for, a $1.95 million winner's check, part of the largest tournament purse in women's golf history, and a first tournament back after a six-week layoff through injury. Well, the Brazil manager Carlo Ancelotti has said he is refusing to engage in mind games ahead of their third round of 32 encounter against Japan on Monday. It's one of the ties of this round, with both sides unbeaten in the group stage. In fact, Japan unbeaten in 10 games since losing to the United States in a friendly in September. Brazil are favourites heading into the tie, but Japan's 21-year-old Wolfsburg striker Kento Shogai tried to ramp up the needle ahead of the encounter in Houston, alluding to the five-time world champions as fallen giants. Ancelotti's having none of it.
1: I think every match is difficult, very difficult, because there are many, many things that we have to think about. There is a lot of pressure, obviously. We have to think that we have to do well, or otherwise we are going home. So I'm still convinced that so far there is no clear favourite. It could be that some teams have done better than others in this first phase, but a clear favourite? I don't see it. I believe it's going to be quite a balanced, competitive World Cup.
0: Just a reminder, Brazil against Japan, one of three epic rounds of 32 encounters on the slate for Monday. Here's a reminder of them. Germany against Paraguay, and then those two 2022 semi-finalists going head-to-head. The Netherlands against Morocco for the right to play co-host Canada. That is it, though, from myself and the team for this edition of World Sport. Thanks so much for joining us. I'm Amanda Davis in London at Amanda DCNN on social media. I hope to see you there. And when I'm back with more in 45 minutes' time. Goodbye.

0: This is CNN.
1: Well, it is nine. This is the scene at the White House where President Donald Trump is up and posting on social, insisting a Tuesday meeting between the U.S. and Iran will go ahead despite a denial from Iranian officials. 9 a.m. in Washington, same time in Venezuela, where rescuers are in a race against time, days after devastating earthquakes. I'll speak to a WHO official about the country's greatest needs. It is 5 p.m. here in Abu Dhabi from our Middle East programming headquarters. I'm Becky Anderson. You're watching Connect the World. And we are also following this moving story this hour. A shooting in northern Germany leaves 5 dead. We're live in Berlin for the very latest details this hour. Well, the stock market in New York opens about 30 minutes from now. This is the picture live on the U.S. Futures market, indicating a better start to the trading day, including very specifically on that tech-laden Nasdaq. More on that at the bottom of this hour. Well, after a dramatic weekend of violent exchanges between the U.S. and Iran, we begin this week with a very cautious sense of hope. President Trump posting this in the past few hours, saying Iran has requested a meeting that will take place in Doha tomorrow. Well, that goes against what Tehran said earlier when it maintained no technical talks with the U.S. were currently scheduled. U.S. officials say Washington and Tehran are standing down for now, at least after tit-for-tat strikes around the Strait of Hormuz. Iran's position on standing down military forces is, again, unclear. Julia Benbrook has more for you from Washington.
2: Well, despite those recent comments from the Iranians, President Donald Trump himself has now said that there are plans for this meeting to take place in Doha, Qatar tomorrow. That matches what we had previously heard from an administration official. But as you pointed out, there are a lot of questions on this and how this plays out. After all of the back and forth that took place in recent days, really started on Thursday and escalated through the weekend, the main questions are, what does this mean for the ceasefire agreement and what does this mean for the ongoing negotiations? A senior administration official tells me that the negotiations, the talks, will continue as planned, going on to say nothing has been canceled. Technical talks regarding the implementation of the MOU, the Memorandum of Understanding, are on track for the coming days as planned, and deconfliction channels are up and running after the Lake Lucerne summit. Now, that's referring to just last weekend when Vice President J.D. Vance led the delegation to Switzerland for the high-level

0: high stakes talks, really kicking off the technical talks here on the memorandum of understanding. And that agreement really is just a starting point. It kicked off this 60-day time period to work through some of the top issues related to Iran's nuclear program, like the fate of its stockpile of highly enriched uranium. An official also tells us that the United States and Iran, both sides, have agreed to stand down for now to halt the fighting.
1: All right, well, that's Julia. Paula Hancock is with me now.

0: 50.
1: Oh, hey, Watson.
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6: Continue as planned, going on to say nothing has been canceled. Technical talks regarding the implementation of the MOU, the Memorandum of Understanding, are on track for the coming days as planned, and deconfliction channels are up and running after the Lake Lucerne summit. Now, that's referring to just last weekend when Vice President J.D. Vance led the delegation to Switzerland for the high-level high-stakes talks, really kicking off the technical talks here on the Memorandum of Understanding. And that agreement really is just a starting point. It kicked off this 60-day time period to work through some of the top issues related to Iran's nuclear program, like the fate of its stockpile of highly enriched uranium. An official also tells us that the United States and Iran, both sides, have agreed to stand down for now to halt the fighting.
7: All right, well, that's Julia. Paula Hancock is with me now. Paula, Julia there with the US perspective, as we understand it, a different take from Tehran, which is not unfamiliar as we've moved through this sort of supercharged diplomacy between the US and Iran. But what are we hearing from Tehran? And certainly what have we heard, which has created the sort of confusion today?
8: So what we've heard so far is from the deputy foreign minister. Now, this was before President Trump did that post on social media. And he said that there are no plans for any technical talks this week. I'll read you part of what he said. He was talking about consultations with Qatar, including on the implementation of the other side's commitments, are continuing as usual, but then pointed out that reports claiming that a technical working group was going to meet in Doha, that's not confirmed at this point. So, as you say, it's not unusual to be seeing two very different narratives coming both from the US and Iran. I mean, for example, before the Memorandum of Understanding was even signed, we had the US president something like 40 times saying the deal is close. Iran said, well, no, it's not. We've heard and seen over the weekend the Strait of Hormuz really being the focal point of this confusion, this misunderstanding, this belief that two different things have been agreed in this MOU. For example, Iran is saying that it is controlling the Strait of Hormuz, that vessels should be going along its route, along the northern part of the Strait of Hormuz, getting permission from Tehran, whereas the US will not agree to that. The Gulf nations will not agree to that as well. The foreign minister, Abbas Araghchi, saying that there will be exclusive control by Iran of the Strait of Hormuz. It's simply not what was agreed by both sides, but it is the nature of the MOU. It's vague enough that both sides can have their interpretation.
7: It's fascinating, isn't it? And whether or not these technical talks happen tomorrow will, I think, only become clear, you know, when we hear reports that they are ongoing. And again, that seems to be the nature of this diplomacy. Until we see or hear reports that, you know, said parties are on the ground and these talks are underway, we won't know. And we will keep in touch with our sources, of course, to ensure that our CNN viewers are clear about where things stand. Meantime, I think it's really important just to step back for a moment and sort of consider what happened over the weekend, because there was quite some violence, including some attacks once again on Bahrain from Iran. At the same time, certainly those that I'm speaking to around the region have a kind of, you know, cautious sense of optimism at this point that we have, that we are, there is a direction, and that direction, despite what we hear and despite, you know, some of what is violence and deadly violence at times, there does seem to be this direction of travel which is holding at present.
8: There does. And also there does seem to be this feeling of this is the new normal, that there is this spark in violence from the two sides and then they pull back.

0: at the last moment. But it's worth pointing out, the last 4 days, we've seen the most serious escalation since this MOU, this memorandum, was signed. And it all started from Thursday when the US accused Iran of targeting a vessel. The US struck Iran, then Iran struck US military targets. And then it happened once again, Saturday into Sunday. And of course, it was Kuwait and Bahrain once again bearing the brunt of the Iranian retaliation. So we can talk about a potential new normal, but it is severe repercussions for some of these Gulf nations. In Bahrain, for example, there was serious damage to, to a residential building.
1: And it's and I wanted to just sort of clarify that because, you know, we often, you know, in journalism, perhaps, you know, we talk about tit for tat, and it is tit for tat. I mean, you've seen, you know, Iran attacks on vessels, you've seen American attacks on Iranian assets, and then you see Iran attacks on, and it feels, you know, you can, it can be described, I think, as tit for tat. But I mean, you know, it's important to underscore, you know, what these attacks create, and it's a sense of confusion, a sense of alarm, and oftentimes injuries and death, you know.
0: Well, it is military targets. Yeah. Both sides say they're targeting, but it's generally the public that,
1: yeah,
0: suffers.
1: Absolutely. Good to have you. Thank you very much indeed. Well, Venezuela, now outside of that window during a disaster, when unfortunately most survivors are found, rescuers, though, are not giving up. A short time ago, the Salvadoran president posted this video of an international rescue team working to retrieve a 21-year-old man nearly 5 days after a powerful pair of earthquakes struck northern Venezuela. And footage emerged over the weekend of survivors being pulled from the rubble alive, including this nine-month-old baby. Well, those scenes of elation as lives are saved, sadly becoming less common. More than 1,400 people are known to have died. That number is expected to rise as the search for the missing goes on. Well, we've got teams on the ground in the disaster zone. Stefano Pozzebon is in the coastal city of La Guaira, where he witnessed an unwavering resolve to find signs of life.
2: Are you looking?
3: Rescue workers are digging their way through rubble and dust to locate survivors in La Guaira, trapped for days under a pile of collapsed homes. The port city is ground zero for the Venezuelan earthquake search and rescue operation. This elite rescue team from the US believe they've heard a tap-tap from under the debris.
4: They try to communicate with them with sound. And this is why this is truly a race against time, but it's a race against time that is happening in utter silence. Nobody dares to speak, nobody dares to shout, because a sound could mean a life saved.
5: So there's an elevator too, right?
6: Yes.
5: Next to the stairs?
6: Was it a true center core?
3: Now, all of this is happening as the relatives of the people trapped inside and other survivors are staying here. They're waiting, they're watching. It's an excruciating wait for someone who has a seven-year-old son trapped beneath the rubble. Ronald Piñerúa has not slept since Wednesday. He was out when the quakes hit. His son was with his grandmother at home.
4: Amen.
3: I will find my son today, he says. I know I will. It's now or never for thousands of people who are still missing. Most earthquake survivors are rescued within 72 hours. These rescue workers say they will continue to dig until everyone is accounted for. The Venezuelan government estimates more than 12,000 people have been displaced. They all need a place to sleep and eat.
7: We've just arrived to a fast food. It's a fried chicken restaurant, but they've been turned into a community kitchen, basically. All of these people are now working in a chain to bring out 1,500 ready meals. It's fried chicken and fries, but that will fuel both displaced and volunteers that are trying to help.
3: At this restaurant, everyone lives in La Guaira. Everyone has lived through the double earthquake, but nobody wants to rest. It's the strength of a community who refuses to give up despite the reality. By sunset, the search stopped. Ronald's son was found along with his grandmother under the rubble.
2: the latest victim in a tragedy that's already

0: taken more than 1,400 lives. It will still take days to recover their remains, but the pain will stay forever. Stefano Pozzebon, CNN, La Guaira, Venezuela.
1: Well, the America's arm of the World Health Organization is helping to coordinate the health sector response on the ground. Dr. Ciro Ugarte is the Director of Health Emergencies for the Pan-American Health Organization, and he joins us now. And Ciro, thank you. Stefano there describing the absolute pain of loss. And we know so many will be going through that. 1,400 people already confirmed dead, and those numbers expected to rise. For those who have survived this, we know Venezuela's health system is not equipped to handle this sort of emergency. So just walk us through what current conditions are there, particularly in the hardest hit areas as you assess them, and what needs to be done.
2: Thank you, Becky, because this is a real tragedy in the midst of a long time health sector situation, difficult situation for several years already. And there are several areas that are heavily hit. The capital district of Caracas, La Guaira, Miranda, Carabobo, Yaracuy, that are the declared zones, but particularly we saw that more than 1,000 buildings have been heavily damaged, and many of them collapsed. And in the preliminary assessment that we did, we saw that from all the health facilities that are located in the seven intensity level, that from the 21 health facilities, only five are operational. Three of them are in critical condition, six with structural damage, and seven with heavily conditions of access to medicine supplies and medical care, etc., that cannot perform all the areas that is needed for the population. So the main priorities now is saving lives, particularly through surgery. But also we are seeing increasingly some other patients that do have chronic conditions like hypertension, diabetes, and others that do not have enough health access. So that's another complication that we are seeing there in Venezuela.
1: So this is the perspective from the WHO. I know, I mean, I've worked with you guys on the ground in situations like this. I know how much of this is about effective coordination of agencies to help and support. Can you just talk to me about the challenge very specifically on that in Venezuela?
2: Yes, when we do have almost 70 partners on the ground in Venezuela that work together in the health cluster. And we've been having those meetings frequently. Now 40 of them have actual presence in Venezuela, and those meetings are being organized with the Ministry of Health and several other partners. Of course, in the middle of this situation, the coordination is not easy. And also, several countries are offering support to Venezuela. And that coordination is not necessarily going in the way that it should be. The priorities are going somewhere, and still the need for the deployment of emergency medical teams that are qualified is a huge need, because the health sector, unfortunately, is not able to cope with all the situation right now.
1: We've very specifically been talking about the health sector, and rightly so, and the enormous challenge on hospitals, the destruction that's been wrought, of course, on that infrastructure. It's not just hospitals and the health sector, of course, under stress. The death toll, as we've said, grows and is likely to get higher. It's an awful question, but it's one of those that needs to be asked. How are morgue services coping?
2: Well, we are looking at the assessment of all health facilities, but we, as I said, we identified at least 25 of them that are heavily affected. So the coordination itself is very difficult because of the access to the places, but also the communication is not up and running completely. So all the field visits are difficult to do, but there are good news. There are field hospitals, particularly Samaritan Purse, that is located in La Guaira, with surgical capacity that is will be operational up to now, and that will solve many of the key challenges that we have, particularly at the epicenter of these earthquakes.
1: Yeah, that's good to know. You're speaking to us from Washington, where your organization is headquartered. Can you just talk to us about the role, as you understand it, that the US is playing in rescue, recovery and aid support at this point?
2: Absolutely. Well, actually, the deployment of the Samaritan Purse is coming from the US, and Samaritan Purse is one of the institutions that are part of the State Department's preferred institutions to mobilize. And Samaritan Purse was with us also during the Hurricane Melissa and several others. So we do have that relation. And also we are exchanging information with the US Department of State on all the information that we are dealing with. Also, I would like to highlight that on the ground, we were always working together, exchanging information, moving together. And usually in those coordinations, also the government was present. And so that coordination is paramount, because at the center is the well-being and health of the people of Venezuela. So moving aside all these differences that we have, and we will probably continue having, we concentrate our efforts in something that is crucial for the people in Venezuela that is suffering a lot at these days.
1: Yeah. Because you make a very good point. I mean, you know, you're not going to say it, but I will. I mean, the relationship between the WHO and this US administration is not a good one. But it's good to hear that, you know, what needs to be done on the ground in coordination and in communication is happening. So that's it's good to know. Ciro, thank you very much indeed for joining us. Well, ahead on Connect the World, shots ring out in the city of Stadt in northern Germany. Details on that up next.

0: in association with Afrexim Bank.
1: Right, breaking news into CNN. Police say five people have been killed at a youth facility in the northern Germany city of Stade. We're told there is no ongoing threat to the public. I want to get you to CNN's Sebastian Schuckler, who is in Berlin and monitoring what is going on there in Stade in Germany. Seb, what are you hearing at this point?
2: Yeah, Becky, good afternoon. Very concerning reports coming out of Lower Saxony in this town of Stade, where police have now confirmed that five people have been killed as a result of a shooting at what they are calling a youth welfare facility. Rudimentary pictures that we've seen coming from the scene there seem to suggest that this looks like

0: in association with Afrexim Bank.
1: Right, breaking news into CNN. Police say five people have been killed at a youth facility in the northern German city of Stade. We're told there is no ongoing threat to the public. I want to get you to CNN's Sebastian Schuckler, who is in Berlin and monitoring what is going on there in Stade in Germany. Seb, what are you hearing at this point?
2: Yeah, Becky, good afternoon. Very concerning reports coming out of Lower Saxony in this town of Stade, where police have now confirmed that five people have been killed as a result of a shooting at what they are calling a youth welfare facility. Rudimentary pictures that we've seen coming from the scene there seem to suggest that this looks like a very residential area of this town, which is about 50 kilometres west of the largest German city in that region, Hamburg. It forms part, as I said, of the Lower Saxony region, of which the largest capital or largest city in that area would be Hanover. But the thing that we don't know here yet, Becky, is really the motive, and that tends to always be the first question that comes out in a result like this. We know

0: What is going on there in Stuttgart in Germany. Seb, what are you hearing at this point?
1: Yeah, Becky, good afternoon. Very concerning reports coming out of Lower Saxony in this town of Stade, where police have now confirmed that five people have been killed as a result of a shooting at what they are calling a youth welfare facility. Rudimentary pictures that we've seen coming from the scene there seem to suggest that this looks like a very residential area of this town, which is about 50 kilometres west of the largest German city in that region, Hamburg. It forms part, as I said, of the Lower Saxony region, of which the largest capital or largest city in that area would be Hanover. But the thing that we don't know here yet, Becky, is really the motive, and that tends to always be the first question that comes out in a result like this. We know that two people have been apprehended by police. We know that there is no longer a threat to the local population. That's what the police have told us. And we just don't know yet if that number of people dead will rise. We know that there are multiple other injuries, but we don't really have a sense about how serious those are. But the rarity of a shooting, Becky, in Germany is also something that is important to mention. Owning a gun here in Germany is quite difficult. It requires multiple layers of approval in order to be able to acquire one. It's a lot harder here than it is, let's say, in the United States to own a weapon. But the details are still relatively thin on the ground. What we are able to say, or what I can say, I think, is that having looked at this area, it seems to be a very residential area. There is a mother and children's welfare facility of some form listed on the street that this has taken place, but we're not able to confirm that that is the facility where this incident took place. It could, of course, have taken place in another facility that potentially is not listed on the resources on the internet. I think, Becky, this is one that we're obviously going to stare across. We'll have to make sure and talk to our sources in the police to see if we can get any more information. But at the moment, those details are quite scant, but nevertheless quite disturbing. Becky.
0: Yeah, absolutely. Stay on it for us, Seb. Thank you. Well, turning to the western US, where wildfires have turned deadly, forcing officials there to restrict fireworks over the coming Independence Day weekend. Authorities say three firefighters have been killed battling a blaze along the Colorado-Utah border. They were helping fight the fast-growing Snyder Fire. Meantime, Utah's massive Cottonwood Fire remains 0% contained and has grown to more than 40,000 hectares, an area larger than Salt Lake City. Well, large parts of the U.S. also bracing for a heat wave this week. Let's get you to CNN's Derek Van Dam, who's in the weather center. Deadly wildfires and now dangerous heat. And we've been reporting on that heat in Europe, which is now, it seems, hitting the U.S. What can we expect at this point?
2: Yeah, it's important to differentiate between the heat wave in Europe and what is coming here for the United States. Similar temperatures, but very different impacts. We just remember that a large majority of homes over the eastern half of the U.S. have air conditioning, have the ability to cool themselves. That graphic, though, probably looks pretty similar and very familiar to our viewers, because the heat dome that we talked about last week throughout Europe has now migrated and is now impacting portions of North America. This is a large population density. All those red dots along the eastern seaboard, those are potential record high temperatures through the week. And it won't just be daytime highs, it's going to be the overnight lows, making it very challenging for anyone who doesn't have access to cooling to cool their bodies off. So right now we have several million Americans under these heat alerts. We have warnings for Chicago. That means it's imminent. We have advisories as far south as the Gulf. But look at this along that I-95 corridor, New York, Boston, Philadelphia, eventually spreading into the nation's capital. We have heat alert watches in place. That is for the upcoming rest of the work weekend into the holiday weekend. Remember, we have temperatures here that when you factor in the dew points and the humidity levels will feel unbearable, in fact, downright dangerous, triple-digit heat. When we see those types of numbers, we know that we need to limit our time outdoors, drink plenty of water, and take this heat wave seriously. National Weather Service really phrasing it well. This heat wave is different.

0: from previous heat waves in that it could rival some of the worst heat waves in, let's say, Virginia, for instance, back in 2012, where there were 30 heat-related deaths in four separate states from a heat wave that struck then. This is the type of temperatures that it'll feel like as you step outside. Just downright dangerous. Becky.
1: Oof. Yeah. I mean, some of those temperatures are familiar to us here in the Gulf, but I mean, again, air conditioning, we stay hydrated. All of that is important to get through it. That really does look unpleasant. Thank you. Still ahead, Wall Street about to kick off a new week of trading. Energy markets in focus once again amid new tensions between the US and Iran. We'll take a look at what is driving oil prices coming up.

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1: Welcome back. I'm Becky Anderson in Abu Dhabi. You're watching Connect World. And this is the story on the markets. Just opened. Bell rung today by the CEO of Del Monte Corporation and the big board. Up by about a third of 1%. And the Nasdaq and the S&P both expect to trade high. We're just going to let those markets settle for a little bit. Certainly the futures market indicated that they would be higher. And oil prices also pushing northward slightly, crude up by WTI benchmark. That's the US benchmark, of course, up by about one and a third of 1%. And Brent, the global index, up by a little less than that, but still higher. CNN Business senior reporter David Goldman has been tracking what's going on in these markets. He has the latest for us from New York. And we do see prices on the rise after a weekend of back and forth, David, back and forth strikes in the Strait of Hormuz. But these numbers are pretty small. I mean, what do you make of what could be described as this sort of subdued reaction on the oil markets?
2: That is the word for it. It's subdued. I mean, a price hike of 1% today is not significant. In fact, we are still below where we were when right before the war had started. And I think that that has made a lot of us eat some humble pie over the past couple days, because the expectation from the industry, from all of the economists, was that this was going to take a long time to rectify itself, right? There was this historic oil supply shock, and then that's not something that can just be easily undone. In fact, we are not seeing the same kind of traffic through the Strait of Hormuz that we saw before the war. So, you know, I had one oil analyst say, the market has gotten seven steps ahead of where we are right now. And the price of the market that the market is giving oil right now doesn't meet the reality of

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1: They would be higher. And oil prices also pushing northward slightly, crude up by WTI benchmark. That's the US benchmark, of course, up by about 1.25%. And Brent, the global index, up by a little less than that, but still higher. CNN Business senior reporter David Goldman has been tracking what's going on in these markets. He has the latest for us from New York. And we do see prices on the rise after a weekend of back and forth, David, back and forth strikes in the Strait of Hormuz. But these numbers are pretty small. I mean, what do you make of what could be described as this sort of subdued reaction on the oil markets?
2: Word. That is the word for it. It's subdued. I mean, a price hike of 1% today is not significant. In fact, we are still below where we were when right before the war had started. And I think that that has made a lot of us eat some humble pie over the past couple days, because the expectation from the industry, from all of the economists, was that this was going to take a long time to rectify itself, right? There was this historic oil supply shock, and then that's not something that can just be easily undone. In fact, we are not seeing the same kind of traffic through the Strait of Hormuz that we saw before the war. So, you know, I had one oil analyst say the market has gotten 7 steps ahead of where we are right now. And the price of the market that the market is giving oil right now doesn't meet the reality of physical barrels. Nevertheless, the market is saying that this is what oil is worth today, and that is having a really positive effect for consumers at the gas pump.
1: Yeah. I mean, and you wrote about this, you and the oil industry, sort of, quote, eating a lot of humble pie lately in your latest digital piece for CNN, which is a good read, and I'll push our viewers towards that. I do, though, wonder whether in yours and others' defence, you know, it's not just about fundamentals these days. It's not just about sort of, you know, the fundamental sort of, you know, what available data when it comes to supply and demand. There's more, there does seem to be more going on, not least, you know, administration officials sort of, you know, talking to or, quote, pumping the market sort of late on a Sunday, you know, things changing early on a Monday morning. You know, it's been an odd time. Let me say that in your defense, correct?
2: Well, thank you for defending me, Becky. I really appreciate it, because humble pie is not the tastiest dish. But here's the thing. So you mentioned three things. Yeah. I will not be sending you any of that anytime soon. It's not fun. But, you know, supply and demand really are impacting oil prices even today. So there was way more supply on the market before the war started than anyone had, I think, anticipated. And that supply had insulated the market all the way through the war. Remember, prices never even approached record highs during the war. As high as they were not at the 140 levels that we saw in 2008, or even the 122 levels that we saw in 22. The other thing is demand. And this is what really surprised people, is that China in particular, but throughout Asia, demand collapsed for oil because it wasn't available, but also because China switched over to coal firing plants and electric vehicles at a rapid pace that really killed demand. And the last thing, and this is so important, and you mentioned this, is that President Donald Trump is the X factor here. He has almost willed the strait to reopen, and the market anticipates that because inventory levels in the United States in particular are so low, he understands the strait can't close again. No matter how many drones are being fired at one another or at ships, that they believe the strait will stay

0: open for the time being, Becky. I hope that's the case. We'll see.
1: Yeah. Well, there is definitely some cautious optimism
0: Yes.
1: in this part of the world, and I'm, of course, broadcasting from our Middle East programming headquarters here in Abu Dhabi in the UAE. So, I mean, I hope that helps in settling your nerves somewhat.
0: Thank
1: and we
0: you.
1: will continue to watch these markets. Always good to have you, David. Thank you very much indeed. Well, Comcast splitting up its media empire in the latest major shakeup in the entertainment and news business. The company says it will spin off NBC Universal and its European media business, Sky, into a new publicly traded company. That new entity will include NBC, Peacock, Universal Studios, theme parks, and cable brands, including Bravo and Telemundo. The deal still requires regulatory approval, with Comcast expecting the spin-off to be completed in about a year. Right, I want to take a very short break. Back after this.

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1: Well, the championships at Wimbledon are underway. One player focused on a bigger goal than simply winning her matches. Ukraine's Alexandra Olinkova is using her Wimbledon platform to speak out, saying that the sport can no longer stay silent about Russia's war in Ukraine. My colleague Christina McFarlane has her story.
2: Alexandra Olinikova is the only professional women's tennis player competing on tour who lives and trains full-time in a war zone.
3: Why do you stay? Because other Ukrainian players on tour have chosen to base themselves in Europe.
4: For me, not all the things are only about tennis. What I learned that the time is very important. Maybe if I was thinking only about my career, then of course I would choose to focus just only on practicing. But I need to spend this time with someone I love, and I need to, I need to be around my people in my country.
2: Before the war, her father was her coach, but now his regiment's flag is all that comes on court with her.

0: They endured many years together on tour, sleeping in cars, airports and train stations to finance her career. Last month, her father Denis was given a rare permission from his drone unit to leave Ukraine and see his daughter compete at the French Open for the first time in 2 years.
1: It was so meaningful, and also, you know, when I started to play these big tournaments, always when I'm coming, I'm thinking about, oh, my dad will love this tournament. If he would be here, he would be so happy, he would be so proud. And he did so much for me to be here.
0: Alexandra is now ranked among the world's top 50 in women's tennis. She feels tennis has been too silent about the invasion of her country and intends to change that.
1: This war is very long.

0: love, and I need to be around my people in my country.
1: Before the war, her father was her coach, but now his regiment's flag is all that comes on court with her. They endured many years together on tour, sleeping in cars, airports and train stations to finance her career. Last month, her father Denis was given a rare permission from his drone unit to leave Ukraine and see his daughter compete at the French Open for the first time in 2 years.
0: It was so meaningful, and also, you know, when I started to play these big tournaments, always when I'm coming, I'm thinking about, oh, my dad will love this tournament. If he would be here, he would be so happy, he would be so proud, and he did so much for me to be here.
1: Alexandra is now ranked among the world's top 50 in women's tennis. She feels tennis has been too silent about the invasion of her country and intends to change that.
0: This war is very long, and I think people are losing their attention after so many years.
1: Key to her claim is that prominent Russian and Belarusian players have showed support, liked the posts of key Putin propagandists on social media. After taking her concerns to the Women's Tennis Association, she says they have done nothing to investigate.
0: They don't want me to say any names of the players. They don't want me to explain the connection of the propaganda and the sport, because this is something what's in their opinion will affect their players.
1: The WTA told CNN in a statement that it remains unequivocal in condemning Russia's invasion of Ukraine and have consistently supported Ukrainian players, and at the same time is committed to maintaining a professional and respectful environment for all athletes.
2: Is speaking up for Ukraine more important to you than your tennis career?
0: Yes, absolutely. Because this is my country, because I see people are dying there, and my future and my dreams.
1: Christina McFarlane, CNN, London.
3: Well, the knockout rounds of the World Cup are now underway. Canada kicking off this part of the tournament. Amanda Davis joining me now, and a dramatic late win for Canada over South Africa, Amanda.
4: A late win, Becky, but they will take it to make history. Canada not only making it out of the group stage for their first time, but now their first ever victory in a knockout round of the World Cup. A new generation of heroes is how coach Jesse Marsh has described his players. But if people were maybe a bit frustrated that Sunday only had one match of football, the good news is we're back to three on Monday, and they are three fantastic games. A battle of two Qatar 2022 semi-finalists, the Netherlands against Morocco to come. And we also have Carlo Ancelotti's Brazil up against Japan. And we're looking ahead to that one in just a couple of minutes in World Sports. I hope people will be able to join us.
3: A feast of football all teed up by my colleagues there at World Sport, and Amanda Davis in the hot seat. Thank you, Amanda. More coming up.

0: Hi, thanks for joining us. Welcome along to World Sport live from London with me, Amanda Davis. The World Cup knockout stages are underway, and if you struggled with only that one game being played on Sunday, fear not. We're back to three on the slate for Monday, and they have been worth waiting for. After Canada's historic victory over South Africa, 2022 quarterfinalists, the Netherlands are going head-to-head against Morocco. Germany take on Paraguay, and the Brazil manager, Carlo Ancelotti, has said he is refusing to engage in mind games ahead of their round of 32 encounter against Japan. It's one of the ties of the round, with both sides unbeaten in the group stage. In fact, Japan unbeaten in 10 games since losing to the United States in a friendly in September. Brazil are the favourites heading into the tie, but Japan's 21-year-old Wolfsburg striker Kento Shogai tried to ramp up the needle ahead of the encounter in Houston, alluding to the five-time world champions as fallen giants. Ancelotti, though, having none of it.
1: I think every match is difficult, very difficult, because there are many, many things that we have to think about. There is a lot of pressure, obviously. We have to think that we have to do well, or otherwise we are going home. So I'm still convinced that so far there is no clear favourite. It could be that some teams have done better than others in this first phase, but a clear favourite? I don't see it. I believe it's going to be quite a balanced, competitive World Cup.
0: Well, for more, I'm delighted to say, joining us live from Rio de Janeiro in Brazil, it is South American football expert, co-author of the book Mundiales, South American History of the World Cup, the legend that is Tim Vickery. Great to speak to you, as always, Tim. I mean, it's going to be a tough test for Brazil against Japan, isn't it? It's a fixture that has so many different threads and ties to it, but from a footballing, social and cultural perspective.
2: Yeah, indeed. It wasn't only the United States that was taking in those poor huddled masses from elsewhere in the world. Brazil is a massive country of immigration. It has the largest community of Japanese people outside Japan. In purely footballing terms, though, what we're seeing here is the clash between tradition and a rising force from the land of the rising sun. Japan didn't qualify for the World Cup before 1998. They're becoming regulars in the knockout stage, and they're getting better World Cup by World Cup. They beat Carlo Ancelotti's Brazil in Japan back in October, 2-0 down at halftime. They won 3-2. I've never seen Brazilians so worried by the Japanese football team before. Obviously, they consider themselves clear favourites, but there's a little bit of worry that there's never been before in this fixture.
0: Yeah, rightly so. And you mentioned, you know, Carlo Ancelotti hasn't had that many games in the build-up to this tournament, has he, since taking over. He is putting on that very calm, collected Carlo that we have known and grown to love so much in the domestic European leagues. But this is a first for him in one of the biggest jobs in world football at the international stage. What have you made of the impact he's had so far and the view of Brazilians on how he's doing what he's doing?
2: I think he's brought two things. One is calm amid the chaos, which is Brazil in World Cup. He just raises that eyebrow Roger Moore style and plays the whole thing down. The other thing that he's brought is balance to the team. Now, if the collective balance of the team is correct, the stars start to shine. And we've seen Vinicius Jr. score 4 goals already. Very unlucky not to have 5 in this tournament. Part of that is because the balance of the team behind him is getting better and better. At the moment, despite being a little bit resented as the first foreigner to coach the Brazil national team, he's won them all over. He's a public relations genius. He's, from day one, he's tried to speak Portuguese. He's gone to as many Brazilian games as he can go to. So he's won a lot of the people over. However, this is a results-based business. Imagine that Brazil lose today. And this is a clash of styles. It is interesting. Japan have a chance. Brazil are favourites, but Japan have a chance. Imagine if Brazil lose today. This would be seen as a historic humiliation. Before, they've always been eliminated since they won in 2002. They've been going out to European sides. To go out to an Asian side without even reaching the last 16 So the stakes are high for Brazil in this game, and Ancelotti will need to project all of that calm onto his players.
0: And the stakes, of course, raised by Argentina not only heading into this tournament as the defending champions, but, you know, there were those question marks in terms of what we would see from Leo Messi, how they would compare to the side that lifted the trophy 4 years ago. But, I mean, they, up to this point, have very much been answering those questions in the best way they know how.
2: Yeah, the games so far have been relatively easy, and they've been a little bit lucky with the draw as well. If they get past Cape Verde, we all expect them to do that, it's then either Egypt or Australia. So far, they haven't really faced a serious test. But what we have now is a new jeopardy. And it'll be interesting to see how everyone copes with this, because the World Cup, it gets very, very cruel. We have 31 teams at the moment. Project this forward 9 days and only 8 will be left standing. We're going to be saying goodbye to a lot of people. And now, every time Argentina take the field, there's always that question mark. Is this the last time we're going to see Lionel Messi on this stage? And it'll be fascinating to see how that affects the Argentina. If suddenly there's some jeopardy and tension in a team which so far in the tournament has looked young, free and single.
0: I know, just we are running out of time, but I know one of the, if we're talking about the new world order, one of the teams you talked about as new contenders in your book is Paraguay. I mean, if there's jeopardy for Argentina moving forwards, jeopardy for Brazil moving forwards, Germany, another one of those traditional footballing powerhouses who could fall at the hands of a team you wouldn't have traditionally expected.
2: They're not easy opponents, Paraguay. Got off to that disastrous start against the United States. Usually you look at the Paraguayan defence and you think that is a row of nightclub bouncers. You're not going to get into their penalty area. Your name's not on the list. They let themselves down badly against the United States. But in typical Paraguayan fashion, they've come back with such resilience. The win over Turkey, down to 10 men for more than half the game, facing wave upon wave of Turkish attacks. That is the essence of Paraguay. And obviously, Germany are the favourites. But this is one of those games where Paraguay take the field, winning 0-0. And with every minute that the clock ticks down, the risk of the Germans getting frustrated, over-committing to attack. Miguel Almirón, now in Major League Soccer, has a lot of pace on the counter-attack. Paraguay welcome him back after suspension. He is a key weapon as Paraguay look to shock the Germans, and don't rule it out.
0: Yeah, I love that phrase, that preview quote from Julian Nagelsmann. An uncomfortable opponent for us. How uncomfortable remains to be seen. Tim Vickery, great to speak to you as always. So much great football on the slate over the next couple of days, but we really are being spoiled for sporting action this week because Wimbledon has got underway and the countdown is on to Serena's singles comeback. We've got more on that next.

0: everyone is on to Serena's singles comeback. We've got more on that next.
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1: Who knows if I'll ever make it here again? This could be it, you know? And so I was like, what's wrong with me, Serena? What are you thinking? Like, are you nuts? Like, you really should do this. People live to be an athlete, and I have this great opportunity to showcase what I do best, I suppose. I think ultimately I was like, that is pretty cool, so I should do it.
2: Wimbledon returns this week, and so does 44-year-old Serena Williams, getting set for her first singles match in 4 years, having been given and accepted that wild card to reverse her decision to evolve away from tennis after the US Open in 2022. A seven-time champion in the singles at the All England Lawn Tennis Club. She'll take on Australia's Maya Joint on Tuesday. A winner at Eastbourne last year, but a player who's lost 13 of her last 14 matches. Well, three majors in three was a step too far for the USA's Nelly Korda. She finished tied for eighth at the Women's PGA Championship. Instead, it was South Korea's Haran Yu who claimed her first major success by two shots. It was an incredible comeback after being tied for 70th, 10 shots off the lead after the opening round, and then holding her nerve despite three bogeys in the opening five holes on Sunday. It was worth digging deep for, though, a $1.95 million winner's check, part of the largest tournament purse in women's golf history. Victor Hovland is the 2026 Travelers Championship winner. It only took one playoff hole against Scottie Scheffler to decide it, heading back on Monday morning because of a weather delay in front of a few thousand hardy fans who made the journey to the 18th hole. Hovland drained a birdie putt only for Scheffler to miss his. So an eighth tour win for Hovland, the first time with his mum watching on. That is it, though, from myself and the team for now. Thanks for joining us. See you next time. Goodbye.
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2: And welcome to the second hour of the show from our Middle East programming headquarters. I'm Becky Anderson in Abu Dhabi, where the time is just after 6 in the evening. Iranian and American technical teams are expected to meet in the coming days, according to a CNN source. In Venezuela, the search continues to find survivors after twin earthquakes hit the country, but time is about to run out. Dozens of politicians arrested in Iraq as the country's new prime minister cracks down on corruption. And we begin in this region, where diplomatic efforts could potentially resume between the US and Iran as early as tomorrow. President Trump posted this in the past few hours, saying Iran has requested a meeting that will take place in Doha tomorrow. Diplomatic sources tell CNN technical teams will meet there sometime in the coming days. A source familiar with the talks tells me that they are confirmed tomorrow. Tehran, though, denying discussions are being scheduled. Well, it follows a recent escalation in strikes. U.S. officials say Washington and Tehran are standing down for now. But Iran's position on that is not clear. Julia Benbrook has more from Washington for you.
3: Well, despite those recent comments from the Iranians, President Donald Trump himself has now said that there are plans for this meeting to take place in Doha, Qatar tomorrow. That matches what we had previously heard from an administration official. But as you pointed out, there are a lot of questions on this and how this plays out. After all of the back and forth that took place in recent days, really started on Thursday and escalated through the weekend, the main questions are, what does this mean for the ceasefire agreement and what does this mean for the ongoing negotiations? A senior administration official tells me that the negotiations, the talks will continue as planned, going on to say nothing has been canceled. Technical talks regarding the implementation of the MOU, the Memorandum of Understanding, are on track for the coming days as planned, and deconfliction channels are up and running after the Lake Lucerne summit. Now, that's referring to just last weekend when Vice President J.D. Vance led the delegation to Switzerland for the high-level high-stakes talks, really kicking off the technical talks here on the Memorandum of Understanding. And that agreement really is just a starting point. It kicked off this 60-day time period to work through some of the top issues related to Iran's nuclear program, like the fate of its stockpile of highly enriched uranium. An official also tells us that the United States and Iran, both sides, have agreed to stand down for now to halt the fighting.
2: Well, that's Julia Benbrook. Iran and the UAE, meantime, have resumed direct commercial flights for the first time since the Iran war began 4 months ago. A Saparan Airlines flight from Tehran landed in Dubai earlier. A return flight is scheduled later today. The UAE was, of course, heavily targeted by Iran during the war. The resumption of direct flights marks another sign of tentative diplomatic and

economic action. Well, Russian President Vladimir Putin makes a rare confession. He said at the weekend the country is facing a difficult period as shortages of fuel emerge in many parts of Russia. Drivers are facing long queues at filling stations.

0: referring to just last weekend when Vice President J.D. Vance led the delegation to Switzerland for the high-level, high-stakes talks, really kicking off the technical talks here on the Memorandum of Understanding. And that agreement really is just a starting point. It kicked off this 60-day time period to work through some of the top issues related to Iran's nuclear program, like the fate of its stockpile of highly enriched uranium. An official also tells us that the United States and Iran, both sides, have agreed to stand down for now to halt the fighting.
1: Well, that's Julia Benbrook. Iran and the UAE, meantime, have resumed direct commercial flights for the first time since the Iran war began 4 months ago. A Saparan Airlines flight from Tehran landed in Dubai earlier. A return flight is scheduled later today. The UAE was, of course, heavily targeted by Iran during the war. The resumption of direct flights marks another sign of tentative diplomatic and economic action. Well, Russian President Vladimir Putin makes a rare confession. He said at the weekend the country is facing a difficult period as shortages of fuel emerge in many parts of Russia. Drivers are facing long queues at filling stations. Putin blaming the shortages on Ukrainian drone strikes on the oil industry and says a task force is working to put it right. CNN's Claire Sebastian tracking the latest developments, and she joins us now. What's been the impact of these shortages on Russian civilians? And what should we make of what are sort of quite unusually sort of pessimistic sort of comments, as it were, from President Putin?
2: Yeah, Becky, look, I think what's clear is while the Russian people have seen disruptions caused by these Ukrainian drone strikes before, we've seen localized fuel shortages in various areas. They're used to things now like flight disruptions and cancellations. This is on a slightly different level. We're seeing in multiple dozens of different regions around Russia facing fuel shortages. Videos are emerging of lines outside outside gas stations. The video that I think you just showed was a CNN video of a petrol station just outside Moscow, just on the road, actually, to Putin's out-of-town residence. So, look, this is now hitting close to home. Anything that hits Moscow is politically sensitive for Putin. So what we saw on Sunday was a bit of a PR blitz from him. First, he had a meeting with top energy bosses talking about this, and then he sat down for a very long interview, more like a sort of extended statement with a state TV journalist, where he really tried to, I think, play this down a little bit, while at the same time redirecting, crucially, the population to blame Ukraine for this rather than to have any of it bounce back towards him. He said that, you know, the strikes on civilian infrastructure, he played up the idea that this is civilian infrastructure, are being carried out not only to inflict damage on Russia, but really as what he called an information operation to try and create a schism in Russian society and try to force them to stop what they're doing on the front lines in Ukraine. So obviously he then said it wouldn't work and Russia will continue with its goals. But I think, frankly, Ukraine perhaps wouldn't disagree with there being a PR element to this, to signal to the Russian people that this is not a special military operation, but an all-out war. And I think partly also to signal to the U.S. president, who's been warming to Ukraine recently, that the sort of narrative of inevitable victory for Russia is not necessarily a given. And Ukraine's drone strikes have been increasing in power and force. And I think it's really now having an impact on Russian refineries and reverberating back onto the Russian people, who are already paying a price for this war. Becky.
1: Good to have you, Claire. Thank you. Well, first responders from around the world are in Venezuela looking for earthquake victims and survivors on what is a fifth day. Sporadic rescues are still being made, even as the death toll mounts. More than 1,400 people are now sadly confirmed to have died. More than 3,000 are injured. Many others, many more are missing, their families holding on to hope that their loved ones will beat the odds. CNN's Stefano Pozzebon traveled to the devastated coastal area north of Caracas, where tense rescue efforts were still underway.
3: Are you looking?
4: Rescue workers are digging their way through rubble and dust to locate survivors in Aguaira, trapped for days under a pile of collapsed homes. The port city is ground zero for the Venezuelan earthquake's search and rescue.

0: operation. This elite rescue team from the US believe they've heard the tap-tap from under the debris.
1: They try to communicate with them with sound. And this is why this is truly a race against time, but it's a race against time that is happening in utter silence. Nobody dares to speak, nobody dares to shout, because a sound could mean a life saved.
2: So there's an elevator too, right?
3: Yes.
2: Next to the stairs?
4: Was it a true center core?
0: Now all of this is happening as the relatives of the people trapped inside and other survivors are staying here. They're waiting, they're watching. It's an excruciating wait for someone who has a seven-year-old son trapped beneath the rubble. Ronald Piñerúa has not slept since Wednesday. He was out when the quakes hit. His son was with his grandmother at home.
1: Amen.
0: I will find my son today, he says. I know I will. It's now or never for thousands of people who are still missing. Most earthquake survivors are rescued within 72 hours. These rescue workers say they will continue to dig until everyone is accounted for. The Venezuelan government estimates more than 12,000 people have been displaced. They all need a place to sleep and eat.
1: We've just arrived to a fast food. It's a fried chicken restaurant, but they've been turned into a community kitchen, basically. All of these people are now working in a chain to bring out 1,500 ready meals. It's fried chicken and fries, but that will fuel both displaced and volunteers that are trying to help.
0: At this restaurant, everyone lives in La Guaira. Everyone has lived through the double earthquake, but nobody wants to rest. It's the strength of a community who refuses to give up, despite the reality. By sunset, the search stopped. Ronald's son was found, along with his grandmother, under the rubble. The latest victim in a tragedy that's already taken more than 1,400 lives. It will still take days to recover their remains, but the pain will stay forever. Stefano Pozzebon, CNN, La Guaira, Venezuela.
5: Well, the U.S. Supreme Court has declined to hear President Trump's appeal of the verdict in the E. Jean Carroll case. Now, a jury found that he, of course, sexually abused and defamed Carroll, you'll remember, and ordered him to pay her $5 million. Well, the president's appeal had been delayed for months at the Supreme Court, which repeatedly set it for discussion and then rescheduled its discussion. The Supreme Court is issuing major rulings today as it nears the end of its term. One just announced involves mail-in ballots. Let me get you to our US constitutional law expert, David Schultz. He's a distinguished professor at Hamline University in the department's political science, environmental and legal studies world. Let's start with that. Thank you for joining us. Let's start with the first opinion delivered just moments ago. As long as ballots are postmarked by and received within 5 days of election day, they can be counted. What do you make of the decision?
6: Well, this is a big victory for voting rights and a big loss for Donald Trump, who has been arguing, you know, consistently that either they're fake, they're fraud or whatever in terms of mail-in ballots, and has insisted that any mail-in ballots have to be received by election day. And what the Supreme Court said in a 5-4 opinion here, a divided opinion here, Coney Barrett writing the majority opinion, is that while federal law decides the day of the election, it's up to state law to determine when the ballots have to be received. And so long as voters who are voting by mail have it postmarked before election day, in this case, it's okay for the state of Mississippi to say that as long as the ballots are received by us, no later than 5 days after the election, we're going to count them. So this is people would argue, a big victory for voting rights and a loss for Donald Trump.
5: Right. So Alaska backing Mississippi in this, right? These are states where a lot of people vote by mail. And to our international viewer, this just

0: might seem like a bit of a sort of logistical small issue, but it's not. Why was this such a big case in the United States?
1: Okay, it's a big case for a variety of reasons. One of them is that over time, initially Republicans had an advantage for mail-in voting, then it shifted over to Democrats. And for a while, Democrats, especially working women, younger people, people of color, were taking advantage of early voting. And Donald Trump was arguing, and Republicans were arguing, that these were ballots that were either fraudulent or fake, or just arguing that it was giving too much of an advantage to Democrats. Now, the reality is lots of Republicans, especially since the pandemic, are also voting by

0: that while federal law decides the day of the election, it's up to state law to determine when the ballots have to be received. And so long as voters who are voting by mail have it postmarked before election day, in this case, it's okay for the state of Mississippi to say that as long as the ballots are received by us, no later than 5 days after the election, we're going to count them. So this is people would argue a big victory for voting rights and a loss for Donald Trump.
1: Right. So Alaska backing Mississippi in this, right? These are states where a lot of people vote by mail. And to our international viewer, this just might seem like a bit of a sort of logistical small issue, but it's not. Why was this such a big case in the United States?
0: Okay, it's a big case for a variety of reasons. One of them is that over time, initially Republicans had an advantage for mail-in voting, then it shifted over to Democrats. And for a while, Democrats, especially working women, younger people, people of color, were taking advantage of early voting. And Donald Trump was arguing, and Republicans were arguing, that these were ballots that were either fraudulent or fake, or just arguing that it was giving too much of an advantage to Democrats. Now, the reality is lots of Republicans, especially since the pandemic, are also voting by mail, and it's become a pretty universal process here. But there seems to be some evidence that this helps people who are voting Democrat. And what Donald Trump has been very upset by is, especially, for example, in 2020, where it looked like on election night he was ahead in places like Wisconsin and that. But when all the ballots were counted, he was actually losing. He actually lost.
1: Can I just...

0: might seem like a bit of a sort of logistical small issue, but it's not. Why was this such a big case in the United States?
1: Okay, it's a big case for a variety of reasons. One of them is that over time, initially Republicans had an advantage for mail-in voting, then it shifted over to Democrats. And for a while, Democrats, especially working women, younger people, people of color, were taking advantage of early voting. And Donald Trump was arguing, and Republicans were arguing, that these were ballots that were either fraudulent or fake, or just arguing that it was giving too much of an advantage to Democrats. Now, the reality is lots of Republicans, especially since the pandemic, are also voting by mail, and it's become a pretty universal process here. But there seems to be some evidence that this helps people who are voting Democrat. And what Donald Trump has been very upset by is, especially, for example, in 2020, where it looked like on election night, he was ahead in places like Wisconsin and that. But when all the ballots were counted, he was actually losing. He actually lost.
0: Can I just get your thoughts on the U.S. Supreme Court declining to hear President Trump's appeal of the verdict in the E. Jean Carroll case as well?
1: Sure. Now, first off, remember that that was a state case, and generally the federal courts aren't going to hear cases unless they raise some type of significant federal question. And here, there really is no indication, that any kind of federal question was being raised in terms of due process or equal protection or, let's say, First Amendment or something like that. So this is interesting because in so many different ways, Donald Trump has benefited from the Supreme Court in terms of personal matters. For example, the Supreme Court last year, what, the year before, basically ruling that most of his activity taking place in the White House was beyond criminal prosecution. But here, again, we're speculating, the court may be seeing no federal question, or maybe saying that here, these are activities that did not take place while you were president of the United States, and we see no reason to get involved in a state matter that didn't involve you as president of the United States. So on one level, it's a loss for Donald Trump, but on a larger sense, it probably doesn't change any of the legal dynamics involving the presidency or Donald Trump.
0: Always good to have you, sir. It is a busy time ahead of the recess period for the Supreme Court, and I'm sure we will call on you again in the days ahead before the end of that session. Thank you. 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

0: reporting that dozens of politicians and senior officials were detained in overnight raids. Now, authorities say the operations are aimed at fighting suspected corruption across state institutions.
1: This campaign is only the beginning. The issue of corruption is not over. We continue to fight it. Anyone who has public funds must return the funds to their owners. The people's money must return to the people.
0: Well, with me here is Min Al-Arabi, editor-in-chief at The National and real Iraq expert. I regularly ask you to join me on this show when there is news out of Iraq. And it is such an important country when we look not just at the country for its people, but the wider region. And that's what I want to talk to you about today. But let's just start with what we've seen over the last 48 hours. What's your take on these arrests, the seizure of millions of dollars in cash, in gold and properties? Who is this new prime minister and what's he up to?
2: So corruption is Iraq's biggest problem. We talk about militias. Militias wouldn't exist if they weren't able to siphon off money. Electricity, 23 years after the war to remove Saddam Hussein, still is a huge problem for people. It all goes down to corruption. And so for any prime minister coming in, they all give pledges of tackling corruption. And we've had the previous prime ministers, Mohammed Shia Soudani, Mustafa Kadhimi, and those before him, all make small moves to tackle corruption. Ali Zaidi, this new prime minister, has come in quite bold. And it's not him alone. Of course, he's working with the judiciary. And the forces we saw yesterday making the arrests were the counterterrorism forces that report directly to the prime minister. And the moves against these people, the vast majority of Iraqis feel that this is a real move against corruption, but it's only a part of a much bigger equation of the kleptocracy in the country.
0: And let's talk about the bigger picture, the kleptocracy in the country, the support that this prime minister is getting from this US administration, which many say have emboldened his actions at present, and the wider regional story here about Iran-backed militia in Iraq. Many people around this region tell me that Iraq has become a more important and significant place for Iran than Lebanon, which we hear a lot of talk about through the Iran-backed Hezbollah at this point. Your thoughts?
2: So Iraq, because of 800 kilometers of border it shares with Iran, allows Iran and Iranian, not only officials, soldiers, militia people, to cross back and forth. Mm. When there were protests against the Iranian regime at the beginning of this year, there were armed men taken from Iraq into Iran to help squash the protests. So it's hugely important geographically, hugely important because from Iraq, and this is the battle against corruption, partly is to stop money being siphoned off to Iran. Iran's been able to get away from the sanctions imposed by the US and the UN because of money coming in from Iraq. Mm. In Lebanon, Iran spends money on Hezbollah fighters. So it's a different dynamic. And of course, with Syria now out of the equation, it is much harder for Iran to get to Hezbollah in Lebanon. So the geography, again, plays such an important role because before, Iran got its wish come true when it would go through Iraq, through Syria, into Lebanon on the border with Israel. That's now gone. But Iraq becomes that much more important as its kind of last line of defense to push through this narrative of the absence of resistance, being with a foothold in Iraq.
0: The Shia Crescent, as we were wont to call it back in the day, as it were.
2: Mm. I always had problems with that.
0: That's my reason for saying as we were wont to say, and probably, you know, should have been pulled up on it at the time. Al-Zaidi, the new prime minister, set to visit DC next month. What is his relationship with the Trump administration? And how conditional do you believe is the support that he appears to have, not least through Tom Barrack, who is the US special envoy to not just Iraq, but Syria and Turkey? How conditional is that support on the PM's ability to rein in these Iran-backed militia?
2: The Americans have made it very clear, publicly, but also privately, in the meetings that Barrack's had with not only Prime Minister Zaidi, but also increasingly we see a political role for the head of the Iraqi judiciary, Faik Zeitan. Now, technically speaking, the judiciary should not get involved in the politics, but in Iraq, nothing actually works as it technically should. And so the message has been

0: in association with Afrexim Bank.
1: Right, Iraq's new prime minister has launched a sweeping anti-corruption crackdown, with Iraqi media reporting that dozens of politicians and senior officials were detained in overnight raids. Now, authorities say the operations are aimed at fighting suspected corruption across state institutions.
2: This campaign is only the beginning. The issue of corruption is not over. We continue to fight it. Anyone who has public funds must return the funds to their owners. The people's money must return to the people.
1: Well, with me here is Min Al-Arabi, editor-in-chief

0: clear from the American administration. First of all, President Trump going out publicly and saying that Nouri al-Maliki cannot come back as prime minister is the reason that Ali Zaidi today finds himself as prime minister. We nearly had a different prime minister altogether going back in time with Nouri al-Maliki. So the very direct interjection of the U.S. allowed Zaidi to become prime minister. And on top of that, he's had meetings where he has been told very clearly, push back against the militias. The U.S. launched something called Operation Economic Fury. And Economic Fury is targeting not only the Iranian regime, but also sanctioning militia groups in Iraq and demanding that there is accountability of where the money is being siphoned off. And Tom Barak made very clear to Zaidi that the U.S. can be a great ally, but will not turn a blind eye to the support of militia groups, but also corruption. So they have to prove seriousness. This government, which is only formed, by the way, halfway. We still don't have a new Minister of Defense, no Minister of Interior. So there's a lot of internal dynamics that's broken. But Prime Minister Zaidi clearly wants to give a signal to Washington that I'm serious. I will take bold action. Let's see how long it goes. In Iraq, we've had arrests happen before and very quickly cases dropped. But if he stays forth with not only the arrests, but also a wider circle of corruption networks, he'll get a lot of support from the U.S. because they've made that now a priority.
1: The U.S. and Iran talks absolutely central to what is going on in this region and where we are headed next. You've made the point that Iraq is so central to Iran's influence, perhaps more so than in Lebanon at present. I just want to close out with the following, because if a picture is worth a thousand words, what do you make of the following? The Iranian Foreign Minister Abbas Araghchi in Baghdad meeting Iraqi leaders. Meantime, the Iraqi Foreign Minister in Damascus in Syria as we speak. What do these images tell you about Iraq's role in the region right now and going forward?
0: So you're right to call up those two big movements. The Iranian foreign minister is in Iraq, and the Iraqis are saying we'd like to restart some sort of meeting between Gulf partners and Iran. At the moment, Iraq has to prove that it would actually be neutral territory, because in the eyes of many Arabs, Iraq is too close to Tehran and too influenced by it. But we'll wait and see. The Iraqi foreign minister going to Syria, first visit since the removal of Bashar al-Assad, hugely consequential. And of course, Tom Barak, being ambassador to Syria, really pushing on the importance of an Iraq-Syria nexus that can help not only economically oil flows, but also a new kind of Arab center that in the Levant that is pushing back against Iran. A containment of Iran requires success in Iraq. And so that's why these moments and these meetings, exactly as you said, these pictures tell a thousand words of could Iraq be stabilized and stand up to be an important Arab player in the region.
1: It's always good to have you. Thank you very much indeed. You know, Arabia in the house for you. Important stuff. Thank you. Well, now more on the Supreme Court's major rulings today. I want to get back to the States, as the Supreme Court does, of course, near the end of its current term. Another big one involving President Trump's effort to fire Federal Reserve Governor Lisa Cook. David Schultz back with us. The Supreme Court allowing Lisa Cook then to remain in her role at the Fed. But they are sending this back to a lower court, as I understand it. So your analysis, if you will, sir.
2: Sure. It's a 6-3 rule, or actually, correct myself, it's a 5-4 ruling at this point. And it's all about what we call in law school a procedural posture, that Trump wanted to fire her. And what the court said is that under the statute there, the phrasing says that can only be removed for cause. She has to be entitled, that is Cook, has to be entitled to some type of due process or hearing. And because the court said there wasn't adequate hearing or due process, they're not going to allow the president to go forward with firing her, send it back to lower courts. It may still be possible at some point after a lower court hears the case and she has due process that he might be able to dismiss her. But for now, the court is not letting Donald Trump proceed with removing her from the Federal Reserve. And it emphasized, again, I think, both the posture and also the statute that basically created the for cause requirement.
1: So again, just to sort of underscore where we are at, does this decision then limit the president's firing power, or is this simply about sort of Lisa Cook's due process?
2: It's more about due process, and we have to read this case in light of another decision that just came down right after it, which is the 6-3 opinion for Slaughter, where Trump wanted to dismiss two Federal Trade Commission appointees because they were Democrats. And in that case, the Supreme Court said you can proceed and go ahead and dismiss them, that the Constitution gives broad authority to the president as executive to be able to determine who's in his administration. And so I read this as very nuanced in terms of the two opinions here, that generally, if you read the two cases together, president has broad leeway to be able to dismiss people within his administration, especially appointee level type of people, presidential appointee level people. But in the case of the Federal Reserve, the court seems to be either carving out an exception and saying it's different for the Federal Reserve, or saying that the dismissal came without following proper procedure. So I would still say in general that the court today is giving broad authority to the president to be able to remove people that he appoints, again, subject to some, at least with the Federal Reserve Board, some qualification. But go ahead.
1: Yeah, it's really good to have you, David, because we are getting sort of, you know, some decisions here sort of relatively quickly, and we still expect further decisions on some really important issues before the end of this session. So I think we've got a few days left. We were, of course, expecting to get more today, and you've just been talking about Trump versus Slaughter. So I guess if we step back and consider, you know, the wider story here, and perhaps for our international viewers, the wider story very specifically is, you know, are we today seeing a court, you know, voting or delivering decisions which are wins for Donald Trump or not, do you believe? Sort of, you know, what's the weight here?
2: Today, I would still say that in general, the decisions today are let's say qualified wins for the president when it comes to appointment power, a loss when it comes to voting. It's going back to the Watson case, you know, the Watson case at this point here. But if we were to take it even a further step back on this one, is that so far Trump has done reasonably well this term. He lost the tariff case. There may be a couple of other cases that he loses. But in general, this is a court that has been sympathetic to presidential power and sympathetic to Donald Trump. I mean, you know, I'm both a political scientist and a law professor. And we sometimes want to argue that the Supreme Court, which is our constitutional court for international viewers, is supposed to be acting neutrally. But as a political scientist, we have a lot of evidence that the court does take or does have a bias to it. And this is a court that is what? 6-3 appointed by Republicans, of which three of those people are appointed by Donald Trump. So he has a pretty favorable court at this point, and he's only losing cases at this point where he has acted so out of line that the more centrist Republicans are not supporting him, such as like Roberts and Barrett. So, but generally, I would say he's done better than most people would expect.
1: Fascinating. And more to come. And we will have you back to provide your sort of learned analysis and insight as and when we get these decisions delivered. David, thank you so much. And we are back after this quick break. Stay with us.

0: those people are appointed by Donald Trump. So he has a pretty favorable court at this point, and he's only losing cases at this point where he has acted so out of line that the more centrist Republicans are not supporting him, such as like Roberts and Barrett. So, but generally, I would say he's done better than most people would expect.
1: Fascinating. And more to come. And we'll have you back to provide your sort of learned analysis and insight as and when we get these decisions delivered. David, thank you so much. And we are back after this quick break.
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0: Brazil take on Japan for a place in the last 16. Well, let's bring in Jasmine Garst, a correspondent and MPR and the host of the Last Cup podcast. Sorry, I seem to be mangling your name and your title there. Apologies, Jasmine. So let's do these African teams, because I really like this. I really like this story. 9 out of the 10 African teams getting into the knockout stage. What do you believe that's down to?
1: I mean, I think it's just like a beautiful story. First of all, you know, there were a lot of complaints about FIFA really expanding this championship to include almost 50 countries. But when the fact that they did that allowed teams that you know, haven't maybe been in the championship before, and we're seeing this, but also with these African teams, it really is a story of diaspora returning home. You know, it's a story of immigrants and children of immigrants, you know, choosing to come back and play either for their parents' home country or for their home country, rather than a big, glamorous European team. And we're really seeing that. It's so beautiful.
0: And we hope that they will go further, because, of course, we're at the knockout stages now. And it'd be really disappointing if we saw, you know, a bunch of African teams fall out of the competition at this stage. Not least Cape Verde, whose performances, of course, have thrilled everyone at their first World Cup. They're through to the knockouts, still unbeaten. What do you believe we can hope for them in this this stage of the tournament?
1: I mean, the knockout stage, as the name says, the knockout stage is grueling physically. And it is, you know, like there's no ties anymore. And I would say that is like one of the weaknesses of a team like Cape Verde, right? Like it's really amazing defensively. They have Vozinha, they have what they call parking the bus, right? Like they're just like, you're not getting through that defense. But at this stage, you have to start making goals. You have to start winning and doing more than tying. But I think everyone is so excited to see them face off against defending champions, Argentina. I think, you know, Friday's game is going to be so exciting.
0: Yeah. Listen, I don't know how fans of Iran's World Cup team, and I'm just, you know, there were many fans, I think, who are not Iranian, and I'm a big fan of the Iran team, and I know how Iranians themselves feel about them getting dropped in the first stage of this tournament. I mean, it did feel just so, so painful, and frankly, so wrong the way that they went out. What do you make of that? Because that sort of brings us back to this whole new kind of setup, 48 teams playing, and how those that don't make it to the knockout stages are sort of dropped out.
1: I mean, I think particularly with the case of Iran, you know, there's this whole discussion of, you know, don't mix soccer and politics, don't mix sports and politics. And frankly, I think that's ludicrous. I mean, sports is inextricably tied to politics. The World Cup is tied to politics. Soccer teams are soft power for countries, and hosting a World Cup is soft power. And, you know, what has happened with Iran, which many fans have said is egregious, is, you know, it's a soccer team that has endured a lot longer travel times and wait times and a more grueling schedule because of this whole situation where they were having to commute back to Mexico after the games, and sometimes reporting a commute of 4 hours, many hours, you know, a travel distance which usually is like quite short, actually.
0: Well, you say tomato, I say tomato. You say soccer, I say football. It's been a pleasure, nonetheless, to speak to you today. Thank you very much, Jasmine, for joining us. Thank you. We are back after this quick break. Stay with us.

0: Spain, and this is CNN.
1: Welcome back. You're watching Connect the World with me, Becky Anderson. Here are your headlines this hour. Donald Trump says talks will take place with Iran in Doha on Tuesday, despite Tehran earlier denying that any discussions were scheduled. Now, it comes after a Trump administration official said U.S. and Iranian military forces are standing down following an exchange of attacks over the weekend. Iran's position on that is unclear at this point. Well, search teams in Venezuela are listening for signs of life in destroyed buildings for a fifth day. The death toll from last week's earthquakes has risen to more than 1,400. More than 3,000 people are injured, and the government says more than 12,000 have lost their homes. Russian President Vladimir Putin says his country is facing fuel shortages after Ukrainian drone strikes targeted Russian oil infrastructure. He says a task force is now working around the clock to maintain supplies, and that a ban on diesel exports is also under consideration. Right, well, the 2026 World Cup has been a roaring success so far for African football, at least. Of the 10 African teams taking part, 9 advanced to the knockout stages, a quantum leap compared to earlier World Cups. All the stakes getting higher as we get into the round of 32, which is knockout, of course. And already we have seen one African faller, with South Africa beaten by co-host Canada on Sunday. Later today, Brazil.

0: Thousands of migrants say they are leaving South Africa, fearing for their lives. Anti-migrant rhetoric has been building for months, along with threats and acts of violence against, quote, sort of foreigners. Well, queues can be seen outside consulates and repatriation centres as many immigrants hurry to leave the country by the end of June. That's the date announced by some activists as a so-called deadline for foreigners to clear out. We'll see CNN correspondent Larry Mado joining us live from outside the Malawi consulate in Johannesburg in South Africa. And just describe what you are hearing and seeing on the ground there.
1: Becky, there are a few hundred people here, maybe about 700, 800 or so, some of whom have been here the last few days with their kids, with all their belongings, and they're finally getting on the buses to go back to Malawi. That's going to be a few days of a trip to get back to Malawi. So we're just going to follow one group here. And many of them tell us they could no longer stay where they've been living. They could no longer work where they've been working because they were told they have to leave or they'll go back home in a casket. So what you're seeing here

0: hurry to leave the country by the end of June. That's the date announced by some activists as a so-called deadline for foreigners to clear out. Well, CNN correspondent Larry Madeau joining us live from outside the Malawi consulate in Johannesburg in South Africa. And just describe what you are hearing and seeing on the ground there.
1: Becky, there are a few hundred people here, maybe about 700, 800 or so, some of whom have been here the last few days with their kids, with all their belongings, and they're finally getting on the buses to go back to Malawi. That's going to be a few days of a trip to get back to Malawi. So we're just going to follow one group here. And many of them tell us they could no longer stay where they've been living. They could no longer work where they've been working because they were told they have to leave or they'll go back home in a casket. So what you're seeing here is after days of waiting outside their consulate here in Johannesburg, they're finally getting the few belongings they could pick and heading back to Malawi. It's going to be a long, long journey to get there, but at least for many of them, a sense of relief because anti-migrant groups here in South Africa have set a deadline for 30th June. That is tomorrow for them to leave the country because they say and accuse many of these African migrants of taking over their country and straining the resources here in South Africa. Unemployment is quite high here, and many of the South Africans who are unemployed and excluded from the economy feel that these African migrants from places like Malawi are the ones responsible for the economic strain they see here. And so tomorrow they're expecting a huge amount of protests in many parts of the country as that deadline comes to a close, and they're asking migrants from places like Malawi to leave the country. And so, Becky, right. Some African countries have already began repatriating their citizens. Yes, go ahead, Becky.
0: Yeah, no, I'm just saying, and thank you. I mean, leave the country or what? What's the threat at this point? I mean, what are these anti-migrant groups saying will happen should these individuals not leave by the deadline?
1: Some of them have been told expressly that if they don't leave, but when it's still safe for them to leave, they will go back in a coffin. That is a threat. And so many of these people we've been speaking to tell us that they fear for their lives, that they cannot live in the communities where they've been living because they could get attacked and they could get killed. Some of them have kids who were born here in South Africa but remain undocumented. So this is the only way out for them. Even though they don't have jobs where they're going back to in places like Malawi, at least they will feel safe. The South African government says nobody will get attacked, and they're spending a lot of money to keep everyone safe. But often when these protests have happened, some have taken that opportunity for looting and for violence. And that is a fear behind these people going back to where they came from.
0: And Larry, how many people are we talking about here? When you look across the country, who are these? You know, how many people are these anti-migrant activists, as we are wont to call them? How many people are they targeting? What's the scale of this issue?
1: There is a problem about illegal immigration in South Africa. Part of it is because South Africa is an economic magnet for countries in the region that don't do as well economically as South Africa. The other is this: there's some corruption where South African passports, South African ID documents have been sold by some unscrupulous people who work for the government. But so far, the official estimates for migrants in South Africa is about 4%. So it's a tiny percentage of the population. Obviously, there's many more who are undocumented, who are not accounted for in official statistics, but there's still a small percentage of the overall number. But the anti-migrant sentiment has built up over months. And for many, we were at a protest island Soweto today. They say it's time for them to leave. They can go back and fix their own countries. And South Africa should be for South Africans.
0: Yeah, fascinating. Larry, it's really good to have you on the ground, mate. Thank you very much indeed for joining us. Larry Madeau there live for you in Johannesburg in South Africa. You're watching Connect the World. There's a lot more ahead. Stay with us.

0: Thousands of migrants say they are leaving South Africa, fearing for their lives. Anti-migrant rhetoric has been building for months, along with threats and acts of violence against, quote, to the foreigners. Queues can be seen outside consulates and repatriation centres as many immigrants hurry to leave the country by the end of June. That's the date announced by some activists as a so-called deadline for foreigners to clear out. Well, CNN correspondent Larry Madeau joining us live from outside the Malawi consulate in Johannesburg in South Africa. And just describe what you are hearing and seeing on the ground there.
1: Becky, there are a few hundred people here, maybe about 700, 800 or so, some of whom have been here the last few days with their kids, with all their belongings, and they're finally getting on the buses to go back to Malawi. That's going to be a few days of a trip to get back to Malawi. So we're just going to follow one group here. And many of them tell us they could no longer stay where they've been living. They could no longer work where they've been working because they were told they have to leave or they'll go back home in a casket. So what you're seeing here is after days of waiting outside their consulate here in Johannesburg, they're finally getting the few belongings they could pick and heading back to Malawi. It's going to be a long, long journey to get there, but at least for many of them,

0: Comcast is splitting up its media empire in what is a major shakeup of the US entertainment industry. Now, the company says it'll spin off NBC Universal and its European media business, Sky, into a new publicly traded company. The deal still requires regulatory approval. Let's get you to our CNN chief media analyst, Brian Stelter, who is across this. I mean, this is a really significant story. So let's just start with why Comcast is seeking this breakup now, Brian.
1: Well, analysts believe that Comcast is positioning itself for a new round of merger and acquisition activity. Exactly how that'll play out remains to be seen. But Comcast stock has been languishing for years and has been declining, really notably in recent months. So it seems the company is trying to unlock value, to use a Wall Street phrase, and try to convince shareholders that the two different sides of the house are more valuable when they're separate. But we heard the opposite when this company was formed 15 years ago. When Comcast bought NBC Universal, it was a landmark moment in the media business. It was the marriage of content and distribution, bringing together assets like NBC and Bravo and the Universal Movie Studio, putting them with one of the country's biggest broadband and cable providers. But a lot has changed in the U.S. media market in the last 15 years, just as it has all around the world. So now Comcast breaking itself apart. And it's notable this involves Sky as well. Sky, the European media conglomerate, which has been run pretty separately by Comcast in recent years, it's going to be going over with NBC on the content side of the house. Now, this is probably a precursor for additional M&A activity. Analysts have been expecting this ever since Paramount announced its bid for Warner Bros. Discovery, including CNN. That deal may take effect in the coming months, but it's not the end of a M&A round, just the beginning, as all these other big players try to figure out what to buy, what to sell, how to position themselves in a world that's increasingly controlled by tech players like Apple and Amazon and Google. What you see here is Comcast trying to simplify its business, knowing that's what Wall Street will reward right now.
0: It's fascinating, isn't it? And the deja vu here in all of this. I mean, we heard the same thing, of course, when AT&T bought WarnerMedia back in, what was it, 21, 22? And then the same story when AT&T sort of pulled out of that in favour of the Discovery deal, of course. So it does feel as if we've kind of heard and seen this story before. You're absolutely right to talk about the kind of, you know, monumental change in what is primarily the sort of US media and entertainment space. But that, of course, cascades, you know, right around the world, because many of these companies have got global assets, including, you know, the Paramount Skydance deal with Warner Brothers, which, of course, is the deal that will impact CNN as well. Where are we headed in all of this, Brian?
1: Well, as you're referring to it, if you zoom out long enough, if you cover this long enough, you see the entire media business history. It's bundling and then unbundling, bundling and then unbundling again. And

0: Some of these CEOs and bankers get more and more rich every time they do it. As for the rest of us, I think what we're seeing is an increasing move, control of tech companies, owning content, owning media, whether it's Amazon buying the MGM studio, whether it's Netflix considering and then trying to bid for Warner Brothers but losing out to Paramount. There's a lot of speculation today that Netflix will try to bid for NBC Universal and try to buy up the Universal Movie Studio, try to buy up NBC and the Peacock streaming service. So whether it's Netflix, whether it's Amazon, whether it's Apple, it is increasingly these tech giants that want to be in the business of content, and they are essentially the new players taking control from an older generation of legacy media owners.
1: And what about these spin-offs then? Where do you see, you know, potential owners? Who would they be? I mean, we hear a lot about sort of the private equity market being interested in these sort of legacy sort of cable companies and stuff. They make a lot of money still, albeit for, you know, relatively short sort of period of time, one assumes. So, where do you see the interest around these assets that are being spun off?
0: Right. That's why I mentioned Netflix right away as one possibility. Netflix was willing to buy and bid big time for Warner Brothers. So will it want to buy another chance to buy a movie studio? But there's a different side to this as well. Comcast, biggest broadband and cable provider in the U.S. The number two is Charter. There's a lot of speculation today that Charter and Comcast will get together, and Charter stock is way up on that possibility. A lot of this ultimately is trying to get these languishing, beleaguered stocks to finally move in a marketplace that is tech and AI oriented. So what's Comcast doing today? Using the word AI a lot, claiming to be a technology company and not an old-fashioned distributor. So there's some of that going on here as well.
1: That AI wrapper still got some luster to it, hasn't it? And I'm sure it will continue for some time. Always a pleasure to have you, Brian. Thank you very much indeed. Right, well, that is it from Connect the World, from the team working with me here in Abu Dhabi. It is a very good evening. It's been a busy day regionally, but we've got a lot of other news going on. So do stay with CNN. Of course, One World is up next. 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
2: Live from London, I'm Christina McFarlane. This is One World, and we begin with breaking news from the US Supreme Court. The High Court is announcing a slew of decisions as it nears the end of its term. One concerns mail-in ballots. The court says states may count those ballots that arrive after Election Day. The ruling is an unexpected rebuff on Donald Trump's long-standing attacks on mail-in voting. In another loss for the U.S. president, the court rejected Trump's attempt to immediately fire Federal Reserve Governor Lisa Cook, but it backed Trump's firing of a member of the Federal Trade Commission, significantly expanding presidential authority over independent regulatory agencies. Well, Ankush Kardura is a legal analyst and a former federal prosecutor. He joins me now live to help us break this all down, because we have had quite a number announcements in just the past hour. I want to turn first, though, to perhaps the biggest one, which is the court's decision on the Federal Reserve and Lisa Cook, certainly one of the biggest ones. So what we have here is SCOTUS rejecting President Donald Trump's attempt to immediately fire Lisa Cook, but in a separate ruling, actually expanding the president's power to fire officials, overturning here nearly a century-old precedent. So, look, Ankush, Lisa Cook aside here, is this in essence an expansion of the president's powers?
3: Oh, yes, this is an extraordinary expansion of the president's powers. And I would flip the order of how I think about these cases. I would start with the case involving the Federal Trade Commission, because that basically stands now for the proposition that a 90-year-old case that allowed for independent agencies to be created by Congress has been overruled. And the president now has wide-ranging power, it seems, to fire appointees of these independent, what were supposed to be independent bodies, at will. And so this was how the American regulatory state has been structured for many, many years. Republicans and conservatives have wanted to overturn that structure for decades. So this is a major, major victory for the Republican Party, their policy agenda, their anti-deregulatory agenda, and conservative legal activists. The Lisa Cook case represents what I would describe as an exception to that extraordinarily broad power that they've now given Trump. But it's a narrow exception. It appears to apply just to the Federal Reserve. The Supreme Court conservatives claim that this distinction is based on the history of the Constitution. I don't find that credible. I think this was largely driven by policy considerations and the extreme chaos that a ruling that permitted President Trump to fire Federal Reserve members would have created. I think it's more a practical ruling than a legal philosophical ruling, which is a problem, but I think it helps to explain the distinction and the outcomes.
2: Yeah, and on Lisa Cook, I mean, the Supreme Court said they're not letting the president proceed with removing her from the Federal Reserve, but they did say that the case might go back to a lower court for due process. So does that mean this could be set to continue? It's not yet a done deal.
3: It could be set to continue unless the Trump administration backs off of this. And quite a bit has changed in terms of the president's interest in the Federal Reserve since he was able to appoint Kevin Borsch is the new chair. But you're correct. The way that the decision comes out, it says basically that there's some position in between what the government and Lisa Cook had argued that they say, that the court concludes and says, well, there has to be some sort of notice and hearing provided if the president wants to proceed to fire a Federal Reserve member like this. It can't just be nothing. So whether and to what extent it goes back and then moves forward for more proceedings really depends on whether the Trump administration insists on continuing with this effort, or maybe they just back off because they have gotten a major, major victory in the FTC case.
2: Yeah. Let's turn to the announcement on mail-in voting. That decision, something of a major blow to President Trump, who we know has been dogged in his targeting of mail-in voting. What did you make of that ruling? And just give us the sort of broader context of, you know, how we've got here.
3: Yeah, you know, I agree with you that it was a sort of a bit of a surprise. And it,

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2: Live from London, I'm Christina McFarlane. This is One World, and we begin with breaking news from the US Supreme Court. The High Court is announcing a slew of decisions as it nears the end of its term. One concerns mail-in ballots. The court says states may count those ballots that arrive after Election Day. The ruling is an unexpected rebuff on Donald Trump's long-standing attacks on mail-in voting. In another loss for the U.S. president, the court rejected Trump's attempt to immediately fire Federal Reserve Governor Lisa Cook, but it backed Trump's firing of a member of the Federal Trade Commission, significantly expanding presidential authority over independent regulatory agencies. Well, Ankush Kardura is a legal analyst and a former federal prosecutor. He joins me now live to help us break this all down, because we have had quite a number announcements in just the past hour. I want to turn first, though, to perhaps the biggest one, which is the court

0: it could be set to continue unless the Trump administration backs off of this. And quite a bit has changed in terms of the president's interest in the Federal Reserve since he was able to appoint Kevin Warsh as the new chair. But you're correct. The way that the decision comes out, it says basically that there's some position in between what the government and Lisa Cook had argued that they say, that the court concludes and says, well, there has to be some sort of notice and hearing provided if the president wants to proceed to fire a Federal Reserve member like this. It can't just be nothing. So whether and to what extent it goes back and then moves forward for more proceedings really depends on whether the Trump administration insists on continuing with this effort, or maybe they just back off because they have gotten a major, major victory in the FTC case.
1: Yeah. Let's turn to the announcement on mail-in voting. That decision, something of a major blow to President Trump, who we know has been dogged in his targeting of mail-in voting. What did you make of that ruling? And just give us the sort of broader context of, you know, how we've got here.
0: Yeah, you know, I agree with you that it was a bit of a surprise. And it is a bit of a repudiation to Trump's effort to really clamp down on mail-in voting. But I do think it makes sense to think of this decision as it comes against the broader backdrop of the Supreme Court's rulings in the areas of voting rights and redistricting. Because within this same term, we have seen the conservatives, the Republican appointees on the Supreme Court, dramatically water down protections against discrimination in our voting rights areas and in redistricting areas. And mail-in balloting, actually, Trump is a bit of an outlier. The Republican Party as an institution is either agnostic or in favor of mail-in voting, particularly given the composition of their voters and the aging nature of their voters. So this is maybe a, you know, repudiation of Trump, but I think this is probably where the Republican Party wanted the case to come out.
1: Well, certainly worth watching. There are many other decisions coming down today as well. But for now on this, Ankush Kadora, appreciate your analysis. Thank you. Well, control over the Strait of Hormuz remains a precarious issue between Tehran and Washington. Over the weekend, the two rivals were trading multiple attacks. This new military action is testing an initial agreement, which was supposed to halt hostilities during 60 days of negotiations. U.S. officials say the U.S. and Iran will, quote, stand down for now, adding that vessels can move freely. Operators in the Straits are facing a difficult choice over which path to take. Some shipping experts say traffic through the Iran-approved route remains steady. Earlier, U.S. President Donald Trump announced American and Iranian negotiators will meet in Doha on Tuesday. A diplomatic source tells CNN technical teams are still working on implementing the U.S.-Iran agreement. Well, let's go straight to Jeremy Diamond for more live from Jerusalem. And Jeremy, in the midst of the U.S. and Iran trading attacks in the Gulf, fighting between Israel and Hezbollah continued too over the weekend, despite the signing of that framework deal in Washington between Israel and Lebanon. What more have you been seeing this weekend?
2: Yeah, that's right. The story this weekend has been, you know, repeated Israeli strikes in southern Lebanon, even some close quarters combat, it would seem, between Israeli troops and at least one Hezbollah militant that resulted in an Israeli soldier being killed as a result of some of that combat. We've seen multiple Israeli strikes in two southern Lebanese towns of Nabatea and Mafaydoun, where in one case a residential building appears to have been struck. The Israeli military in those cases said it was going after either Hezbollah command centers or going after armed Hezbollah militants who were near what Israel is calling its security zone in southern Lebanon, where it has troops that are positioned. That is the same security zone where Israel is meant to begin carrying out two separate withdrawals, one that is north of the Litani River, one from a section that is south of that Litani River, that are meant to kind of test out these pilot programs whereby the Israeli military would withdraw. The Lebanese military would then come in and take control of those territories and have them remain free of Hezbollah militants. But Hezbollah has rejected this latest Lebanon-Israel ceasefire agreement altogether and is vowing to continue to carry out attacks against Israeli forces in southern Lebanon so long as they remain there. Israel, for its part, is maintaining that it has the freedom to operate against any Hezbollah attacks, but also any Hezbollah intent to attack, which is obviously open to Israel's own interpretation. And so all of this is going to

0: factor in to the broader negotiations set to take place tomorrow in Doha, as American and Iranian negotiators will talk not only about the broader ceasefire agreement between those two countries, the recent attacks that we've seen back and forth around the Strait of Hormuz, but also, of course, Lebanon, as always, factoring very closely into those negotiations, as Iran has demanded a complete withdrawal of Israeli troops from Lebanon.
1: Jeremy Diamond in Jerusalem, thank you very much. Well, in his analysis, Stephen Collinson states, before the war that Trump launched, the waterway was open and the showdowns over its state suggest future talks over more complex issues like Iran's nuclear program will be even more difficult. Stephen joins us now live from Washington. Stephen, before we get to that point, I want to talk about this upcoming meeting we're hearing about now set for Tuesday and what the decision for both sides to stand down for now and meet in Qatar, that's according to the Trump administration, tells us really about how dependent each side is on making this memorandum of understanding work, despite all the rhetoric that we've been hearing.
2: Yes, it's been very interesting over the weekend. I think what you saw with these attacks by Iran and the reprisals by the United States is an attempt by both to try to define the rather vague memorandum of understanding and to set the table for not just the talks on Tuesday, but for the more serious ones going forward. Iran was clearly trying to cement its new strategic idea that it will control the Strait of Hormuz and it will be able to use it as a choke point and leverage to choke the global economy at any point. The United States, obviously, for its own prestige, given it started this war, cannot allow that to be the result of the war or to permit that kind of threat over the global economy, which poses direct threats to American prosperity and the political fortunes of Donald Trump. So you saw that playing out, but it didn't escalate. It could have done, but it didn't. And that perhaps suggests that both sides have strong national interests in not going to war again. Trump has already told us that he doesn't want to do that because of the economic consequences. Iran, of course, is getting quite a lot of benefit already from the memorandum of understanding, including US sanctions waivers and the ability to sell its oil. So while there are a great deal of tensions boiling on the surface, the underlying logic, for now at least, seems to be that both want the memorandum to continue in place and they don't want to go back to full-scale war.
1: Yeah. But in light of how quickly the MOU has been fractured, you know, even in just the last few days, it does make you question where, you know, things will sit with the more intractable issues that are still yet to come. I mean, what are the chances, do you think, there's going to be any solid progress in the next 60 days on the issues such as nuclear?
2: Exactly. The idea that an issue this complex could be solved within 60 days always seemed fanciful. The latest round of clashes make that even more unlikely. Jake Sullivan, who was President Biden's national security advisor, was on CNN on Sunday, and he was basically arguing that what we saw in the Strait of Hormuz is a taster for what will come in the nuclear talks, when Iran will offer a concession, then pull it back, then test Trump to see how far he's willing to go to enforce the U.S. Side of things and how much of a political price he's willing to pay. Now, the administration wouldn't take advice kindly from Sullivan, but he was a very key figure in the Obama administration as a State Department official in starting the talks with Iran. So he's got a great deal of experience in the way the Islamic Republic embraces these things. Just look at, for example, the question of inspectors. President Trump last week said that Iran had agreed to nuclear inspections in infinity. History tells us that this issue is very, very nettlesome. In Iraq and Iran, there were months and months of standoffs over who was allowed to be in international weapons teams, where they could go, what their authority was, whether they could visit undeclared sites. So that one issue alone, which is only a small part of the nuclear file, is going to take weeks and months, I think, to negotiate. And there's no guarantee that there will be a negotiation outcome that satisfies the United States and the rest of the world.

0: on Iran's nuclear program. So I think what we saw over the weekend is something we may well see repeated.
1: Yeah, and that's something really you reflected in a key question in your article, which is whether the confrontations over the Strait continue to burn at a controllable level, or whether they will ignite and destroy the entire agreement and diplomatic process, plunging the region back into full-scale war. But Stephen, the question to you is how much of whether that happens will depend on how much Donald Trump is viewing all of this as a political liability back home.
0: That's an interesting angle on it because we're, what, 4 months away from midterm elections. Presuming that they get through those elections, even if the Democrats win, say, one of the chambers of Congress, it's possible that Trump then sees he has more latitude for military action because the immediate fortunes of the Republican Party won't be dependent so much on high gasoline prices, for example. Which have been affected by the war, that may make him look more to legacy than he is currently, with a more short-term lens that could potentially augur a return to military action, or he may want to be the president who can leave office and say he solved the Iranian question through negotiations. So, Trump is very capricious and unpredictable. It's hard to know how he will, react tomorrow, let alone in 4 months' time. But the political pressures after November will be somewhat different on the president, and it will be interesting to see if the talks are still surviving at that point, if it changes the political dynamic.
1: Yeah, an interesting point to examine as we are in midterm year. As Stephen Collinson, always excellent to have your analysis. Thank you.
2: Thanks.
1: Now, hope and heartbreak in Venezuela, 5 days after the nation was rocked by back-to-back earthquakes. The 72-hour golden window for rescues is now past, but teams are not giving up. Just hours ago, a miraculous rescue. Venezuela's acting president posted this video of rescue workers pulling out a 21-year-old man out from under the rubble. The official death toll has climbed now to at least 1,450, but many more, of course, remain missing. Aid organizations from around the world are flooding into the country to help with the rescue and relief efforts. Well, CNN has a team on the ground in the disaster zone. CNN contributor Stefano Pozzebon is in the hard-hit coastal state of La Guaira with more on the rescue efforts there.
3: Are you looking?
4: Rescue workers are digging their way through rubble and dust to locate survivors in La Guaira, trapped for days under a pile of collapsed homes. The port city is ground zero for the Venezuelan earthquake search and rescue operation. This elite rescue team from the US believe they've heard a tap-tap from under the debris. They try to communicate with them with sound. And this is why this is truly a race against time, but it's a race against time that is happening in utter silence. Nobody dares to speak, nobody dares to shout, because a sound could mean a life saved.
5: So there's an elevator too, right?
6: Yes.
5: Next to the stairs?
7: Was it a true center course?
4: Now, all of this is happening as the relatives of the people trapped inside and other survivors are staying here. They're waiting, they're watching. It's an excruciating wait for someone who has a 7-year-old son trapped beneath the rubble. Ronald Piñerúa has not slept since Wednesday. He was out when the quakes hit. His son was with his grandmother at home.
8: Amen.
4: I will find my son today, he says. I know I will. It's now or never for thousands of people who are still missing. Most earthquake survivors are rescued within 72 hours. These rescue workers say they will continue to dig until everyone is accounted for. The Venezuelan government estimates more than 12,000 people have been displaced. They all need a place to sleep and eat.
3: We've just arrived to a fast food. It's a fried chicken restaurant, but they've been turned into a community kitchen, basically. All of these people are now

0: working in a chain to bring out 1,500 ready meals. It's fried chicken and fries, but that will fuel both displaced and volunteers that are trying to help.
1: At this restaurant, everyone lives in La Guaira. Everyone has lived through the double earthquake, but nobody wants to rest. It's the strength of a community who refuses to give up, despite the reality. By sunset, the search stopped. Ronald's son was found, along with his grandmother, under the rubble. The latest victim in a tragedy that's already taken more than 1,400 lives. It will still take days to recover their remains, but the pain will stay forever. Stefano Pozzebon, CNN, La Guaira, Venezuela.
2: And for more information on how you can help Venezuelan earthquake victims, go to cnn.com/impact. Now, scientists say the record-breaking heat wave in Europe is the continent's worst in the deadly temperatures and now moving eastwards. Still ahead, how Europeans are coping. Plus, a heat dome is in set to bring dangerously hot conditions to the east half of the US this week as wildfires rage in the west. CLM meteorologist Derek Van Dam has the latest. Derek?
3: That's right, Christina. One in three Americans under heat alerts as a heat dome builds into the busy 4th of July weekend. I'll tell you why this extreme heat event is different than others coming up after the break.

0: in association with Afrexim Bank.
1: More heat records have been broken across Europe as a deadly heat wave moved eastward over the weekend. Scientists say the heat wave is the worst recorded in Europe, with man-made climate change making such high temperatures much more likely. The Czech Republic, Poland and Denmark are all believed to have logged their highest ever recorded temperatures, reaching 40 degrees Celsius or 104 degrees Fahrenheit. France has reported 1,000 excess deaths during the heat wave, and today the Balkans is feeling the heat with growing concerns over wildfires. Well, extreme weather is also wreaking havoc

0: in the United States, where dozens of wildfires are raging across the West. Officials say three firefighters have died while battling a fast-moving blaze along the Colorado-Utah border, and two others were taken to hospital with burn injuries. Tens of thousands of acres have been scorched, prompting Utah to impose sweeping restrictions on 4th of July fireworks this weekend. And the largest active inferno in the U.S. is Utah's Cottonwood Fire, which has grown to almost 100,000 acres on Sunday evening. And in the east half of the U.S., a dangerous heat wave is expected to intensify for millions of Americans this week. Temperatures are expected to feel even higher due to the humidity. CNN meteorologist Derek Van Dam is back with more now. And Derek, I mean, the timing of this could not be worse, could it, with millions of Americans getting ready to travel for the holiday weekend?
1: Also, being the 250th anniversary of the United States coming up on the 4th of July, this will

0: in association with Afrexim Bank.
1: More heat records have been broken across Europe as a deadly heat wave moved eastward over the weekend. Scientists say the heat wave is the worst recorded in Europe, with man-made climate change making such high temperatures much more likely. The Czech Republic, Poland and Denmark are all believed to have logged their highest ever recorded temperatures, reaching 40 degrees Celsius or 104 degrees Fahrenheit. France has reported 1,000 excess deaths during the heat wave, and today the Balkans is feeling the heat with growing concerns over wildfires. But extreme weather is also wreaking havoc in the United States, where dozens of wildfires are raging across the West. Officials say three firefighters have died while battling a fast-moving blaze along the Colorado-Utah border, and two others were taken to hospital with burn injuries. Tens of thousands of acres have been scorched, prompting Utah to impose sweeping restrictions on 4th of July fireworks this weekend. And the largest active inferno in the U.S. is Utah's Cottonwood Fire, which has grown to almost 100,000 acres on Sunday evening. And in the east half of the U.S., a dangerous heat wave is expected to intensify for millions of Americans this week. Temperatures are expected to feel even higher due to the humidity. CNN meteorologist Derek Van Dam is back with more now. And Derek, I mean, the timing of this could not be worse, could it, with millions of Americans getting ready to travel for the holiday weekend?
2: Also, being the 250th anniversary of the United States coming up on the 4th of July, this will be a large majority of our population spending time outdoors. So the timing is absolutely horrible. And when we think about what Europe has just endured and what Eastern Europe is still enduring, we will have very similar temperatures across the Eastern U.S., but the impacts will be different, mainly because of the humidity and the access to air conditioning over the eastern parts of the country. So you probably look at this graphic and say, hey, that looks very familiar, because we had something similar built for Europe. This

0: firefighters have died while battling a fast-moving blaze along the Colorado-Utah border, and two others were taken to hospital with burn injuries. Tens of thousands of acres have been scorched, prompting Utah to impose sweeping restrictions on 4th of July fireworks this weekend. And the largest active inferno in the U.S. is Utah's Cottonwood Fire, which has grown to almost 100,000 acres on Sunday evening. And in the east half of the U.S., a dangerous heat wave is expected to intensify for millions of Americans this week. Temperatures are expected to feel even higher due to the humidity. CNN meteorologist Derek Van Dam is back with more now. And Derek, I mean, the timing of this could not be worse, could it, with millions of Americans getting ready to travel for the holiday weekend?
1: Also, being the 250th anniversary of the United States coming up on the 4th of July, this will be a large majority of our population spending time outdoors. So the timing is absolutely horrible. And when we think about what Europe has just endured and what Eastern Europe is still enduring, we will have very similar temperatures across the Eastern U.S., but the impacts will be different, mainly because of the humidity and the access to air conditioning over the eastern parts of the country. So you probably look at this graphic and say, hey, that looks very familiar, because we had something similar built for Europe. This heat dome kind of encapsulates it all, right? And no pun intended, because high pressure system, what it does is it kind of suppresses cloud cover, allows for maximum sunshine, and traps in the heat from the sun, doesn't allow it to escape back into the atmosphere. So what does that do? It heats up the surface of the earth where you and I live. Now, when we look forward into the rest of this week, all these black dots, these are the potential locations that could see record-shattering high temperature records going forward. I mean, we're talking about millions of Americans that are already under these heat alerts, and you can kind of follow the progression here too. So right now we have heat alert warnings for places like Chicago, Illinois, into Grand Rapids, Michigan, southward into St. Louis, that shading of pink. The orange is an advisory, so it's a different type of a criteria. But what's along the East Coast is what's coming. So as we head into the holiday weekend, you'll see more and more of these watches preempting what will likely become a warning as the heat shifts eastward. So the forecast as you step outside and what it feels like on your skin will be triple digit heat. This isn't only uncomfortable, it's dangerous. We can take a page out of the books of what Europeans have been having to deal with the past 7 days or so. But again, what sets this apart is the fact that it is so humid, the dew point levels are so high, it is basically air that you can wear. You instantly start to sweat, and if you don't have access to air conditioning, it's very difficult to regulate your internal body temperature. And when you start seeing temperatures like this along the major metropolitans of the East Coast, this is some of the largest population density in the U.S., you have to look out for major problems. So extreme heat conditions, heat risk potential right here across the nation's capital as we end off as we head into the 4th of July weekend. Christina, that will be a significant weather story going forward this week.
0: Yeah, and everyone really, really needs to pay attention to the alerts and stay safe, even though it's tempting, of course, be outside on a holiday weekend. Derek, drink water, stay hydrated. Derek, thank you. All right, so to come, thousands of migrants are racing to flee South Africa as fears of violence grows, a deadline fueling the panic. We have a live report from Johannesburg just ahead.

0: Yeah, and everyone really, really needs to pay attention to the alerts and stay safe, even though it's tempting, of course,
1: Drink
0: to be
1: water.
0: outside on a holiday
1: Yep.
0: weekend. Derek, drink water, stay hydrated. Derek, thank you.
1: You got
0: All
1: it.
0: right, so to come, thousands of migrants are racing to flee South Africa as fears of violence grows, a deadline fueling the panic. We have a live report from Johannesburg just ahead.

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And the Czech Republic experienced all-time high temperatures over the weekend, while countries such as France and Germany have borne the brunt of it over the past few days. Italy and the Balkans are feeling heat today. Scientists say the heat wave is Europe's worst recorded. A skydiving plane crashed in northeastern France on Sunday, killing all 11 people on board. A regional official said the plane went down almost vertically, right next to a housing development on the edge of the airfield. No bystanders were hurt. Just 2 weeks before, a skydiving plane crashed in the US state of Missouri, killing 12. Thousands of migrants are fearing for their lives.

0: in Los Angeles, and this is CNN.
1: Welcome back to One World. I'm Christina McFarlane in London. Here are some of your headlines we're watching today. According to US officials, Tehran and Washington will, quote, stand down for now. This comes after a weekend of fresh clashes near the Strait of Hormuz. Some shipping experts say traffic through the Iran-approved route remains steady. Meantime, US President Trump says America and Iranian negotiators will meet in Doha on Tuesday. Rescuers in Venezuela are working around the clock searching for signs of life 5 days after two powerful earthquakes jolted the country. The death toll has risen to at least 1,450. More than 3,000 people are injured. Emergency workers from all over the world are helping the local crews. A deadly heat wave in Europe is moving eastward. Denmark, Poland,

0: Republic experienced all-time high temperatures over the weekend, while countries such as France and Germany have borne the brunt of it over the past few days. Italy and the Balkans are feeling heat today. Scientists say the heat wave is Europe's worst recorded. A skydiving plane crashed in northeastern France on Sunday, killing all 11 people on board. A regional official said the plane went down almost vertically, right next to a housing development on the edge of the airfield. No bystanders were hurt. Just 2 weeks before, a skydiving plane crashed in the US state of Missouri, killing 12. Thousands of migrants are fearing for their lives are attempting to flee South Africa just hours ahead of an arbitrary deadline set by anti-immigrant groups. Long lines have formed outside consulates, repatriation centres and border crossings as migrants rush to get out of the country by tomorrow, when nationwide anti-immigrant protests are planned. Anti-migrant sentiment has been building in South Africa for months. In one incident, a gardener was reportedly told to leave now or face death. The South African government has rejected the so-called deadline and says security forces are on high alert. Larry Madowo is joining us from outside the Malawi consulate in Johannesburg with more. And Larry, we know that many of the migrants have been gathering at these consulates in fear, in desperation, really, in preparation for that arbitrary deadline tomorrow. What are you hearing? What are they saying to you?
1: Christina, some of these people are looking at the prospect of spending another night here in the cold Johannesburg winter as they hope for buses to take them back to Malawi. A lot of men you see here, but there were more than 300 men, more than 200 women, more than 30 or so kids who spent the last few days over here. I'm going to step out of the frame so that you see some of the people who are waiting. What's happening is they're starting to name some of the people. They've all registered. They've been cleared to leave the country, and they're calling the names back here. And just walk with me. Byron will walk with me and I'll show you what's happening back here. Some of them have their belongings already and they're starting to be let into the buses you see back there. They didn't have a lot of belongings. There's a couple of beddings, clothes. Some of them have kids, so they brought a few things for the journey ahead. It's a long journey from here that will go across the border into Zimbabwe, into Mozambique, and eventually into Malawi. So they're looking at a trip of at least 2 days, maybe 3 days. I'm just going to walk over here, jump over some of the belongings as we go across to where the buses are. They only have two buses here. So at best, maybe 70, 80 people in a bus. So they will take less than 200 people to get them onto Malawi. But here at the Malawi consulate in Johannesburg, they had about 700 people this morning, and the numbers have been swelling throughout the day. So they will need a lot more buses. Many of the people we spoke to tell us they're scared to go back to the communities they've been living in here in South Africa, because they were told, in one case, if you don't leave right now, you will go back in a coffin. They were kicked out of their jobs, kicked out of their homes by their landlords and their employers. And so the only way for them is to go back to Malawi. Some of them have been here 10, 15 years. And now they're getting on a bus to begin that long journey home. And it's a relief for them because they've been sleeping out here rough in the winter cold for the past few days. Since it's the only place they felt safe, they could not stay in their communities. They had to come here and hope that they can get this transport back to their country. Because South Africa is an economic magnet. For so many people in Southern Africa, it's the strongest economy. And when they can't find jobs in Zimbabwe or in Botswana, in Lesotho, in Zambia, in Malawi, they come here to South Africa. And many of them are undocumented. And it's become a huge issue here in the country, which is why you see this round of protests and that deadline for June 30th, where these anti-migrant groups have said, it's time for you to leave South Africa and go back to your own countries and fix your countries.
0: Larry, as
2: I leave my property and some of my money now, I didn't get paid because of this thing. We couldn't go to our bosses to collect our money.
3: We are scared because you never know what people are planning to do to you. It's not right to wait and see what will happen as long as we know that June 30th, we must act.
1: It's not right. It's not safe for them. We were at a protest in Soweto earlier today where the message is very clear. You have until tomorrow to leave South Africa because they feel like these foreigners, many of them Africans, have taken over their country and it's time for them to go away. So that's the journey for many of these people, Christina.
0: Yeah, I mean, as you point out, the situation there is desperate. Leave or go back in a coffin. You can understand why they are so fearful. Larry, thank you for painting the picture for us.

0: Well, let's bring in Noma Masiko-Mbaka. She is a human rights activist and a South Africa researcher at Human Rights Watch. She joins me now live from Pretoria, South Africa. Thank you so much for your time. Look, as I'm sure you were hearing there, the situation is really critical for so many foreign nationals and migrants waiting in fear, really, of what could happen when this purported deadline hits tomorrow. What are you expecting and bracing for tomorrow?
1: Thank you so much for having me. No, for sure, I think there is a sense of fear and anxiety and restlessness in the country, not just for foreign nationals who are living in the country, both who are documented and undocumented, but there's also a restlessness amongst South African citizens themselves who reject a lot of the anti-immigrant rhetoric and, of course, the violence that has accompanied a lot of the rhetoric. I think what, as a human rights, of course, activist, we are concerned with the human rights issues that potentially could come up tomorrow, which we've been seeing for the past couple of months as this recent wave of xenophobic violence has erupted. So we really are concerned about intimidation that could happen. We're concerned about people being targeted. We're concerned about potential looting of people's businesses, foreign national-owned businesses. We're also concerned about hate speech, which we've been seeing quite a bit. And I think, as we know, a number of boots have been deployed on the ground in South Africa tomorrow. I believe there's not a single police officer who will be on leave. And so what we're hoping to do, what we're hoping to see, is that it's not only a case of when there's violence, but they will be able to de-escalate any, sort of attempt to intimidate foreign nationals in the country and any form of hate speech that we might be seeing at the protests. I think what we also know is that there's a humanitarian crisis as well. People have been displaced. People have nowhere to go. They don't have food to eat. People have lost their jobs. Their lives and livelihoods really have been affected in significant ways. And so we're also hoping that the government will intervene in that respect. And I think over and above that, yeah. What I would also like to see, in addition to boots on the ground, kind of more hard power, is really sincere, honest, and courageous conversations about how we're going to address the issue of xenophobia, yeah, vigilantism, and violence in the country.
0: Yeah, and I want to get your views in just a minute about what is fueling that xenophobia. But as you just mentioned, the government there, I mean, we know that this xenophobia has been building for months, if not years. What have you made of the government's response throughout that time? And how are you viewing their urgency in this moment to tackle what could happen tomorrow?
1: So what I think is important to underscore is really the conditions that make this kind of environment happened in the first place. So we operate in a context where there are gross human rights, socioeconomic challenges in the country, high youth unemployment. I think it hovers around 60% in the country. We have issues of high femicide rates, high homicide rates. We have an unequal society, one of the highest Gini coefficient rates in the world. And then we have issues of border management, where honestly people feel like the immigration system in South Africa is completely collapsed. And then lastly, we have local government elections that are approaching in November, where issues of migration are a political tool that often vigilante groups, but also political parties use to score cheap political points. So this is all happening, and that's the context under which this xenophobic violence is happening. And so what we want to see is the issues actually being addressed in the first place. And because what you're finding is that these vigilante groups and others are scapegoating foreign nationals for all these challenges that I'm listing. High crime rates, the fact that people are having issues accessing basic services, water, electricity, health, education. So all these issues need to actually be addressed because they are legitimate. However, what we don't want to see is people, it's worse scapegoating, but secondly, vigilante groups taking the law into their own hands.
0: But on those vigilante groups, who is fueling those vigilante groups? Is this a sort of political dynamic in the country? You say you're in election year. I mean, is that really contributing to why this is happening now?
1: Absolutely. I mean, you would have seen in 2024, we had our national

0: government elections, you know, you'd hear, you know, the slurs, Mama Hambe, Mama Hambe, and those are political parties. And so what you're seeing in many instances is that the vigilante groups and some you know, political parties that have as well anti-immigrant sentiments and policies, you see almost that they're getting into bed together. I don't want to mention any political parties by name, so I think if you're in South Africa, you'll know how March and March and, you know, say the MK party or the Patriotic Alliance are pretty much reinforcing each other's messaging and fueling really the anti-immigrant rhetoric in the country.
1: Yeah. Well, Noma, we obviously hope and pray this will not result in mass, you know, violence tomorrow and human rights abuses, as you say. We'll be keeping a close eye. But thank you so much for coming on and trying to explain what has been happening here and what's been fueling us. Thank you so much.
0: Thank you.
1: And we will be right back after this quick break. Stay-

0: Facebook.com/GPDoha to register now.
1: President Trump has just responded to the High Court ruling on whether or not he can fire federal officials. And not surprisingly, he praised the court for expanding his ability to fire officials at federal agencies, posting on social media that the court is greatly increasing presidential power at a time when it is most needed. But on the ruling that he cannot fire Federal Reserve officials, he posted that he will take appropriate action immediately to make sure that someone who has committed wrongdoing will not be making vital decisions. He is, of course, referring to Lisa Cook, the federal official he claims committed fraud, though she has denied the allegation. The World Cup is generating NFL-level viewer interest in the US as the knockout stage is now underway. Here is a breakdown of today's exciting matches. At 1 p.m. Eastern time, Brazil will be going up against Japan. Brazil have lifted the Men's World Cup five times, more than any other country, though their last triumph in 2002 feels a bit of a distant memory. Later today, all eyes on Boston, where Germany will take on Paraguay. And tonight at 9 p.m. Eastern time, it's the Netherlands against Morocco. And whoever wins that will face Canada this Saturday. Well, this World Cup has already had some incredible moments, including 9 out of 10 African teams moving on to the knockout stage. And Don, I just want to start there.

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2: Fire officials at federal agencies posting on social media that the court is greatly increasing presidential power at a time when it is most needed. But on the ruling that he cannot fire Federal Reserve officials, he posted that he will take appropriate action immediately to make sure that someone who has committed wrongdoing will not be making vital decisions. He is, of course, referring to Lisa Cook, the federal official he claims committed fraud, though she has denied the allegation. The World Cup is generating NFL-level viewer interest in the US as the knockout stage is now underway. Here is a breakdown of today's exciting matches. At 1 p.m. Eastern time, Brazil will be going up against Japan. Brazil have lifted the Men's World Cup five times, more than any other country, though their last triumph in 2002 feels a bit of a distant memory. Later today, all eyes on Boston, where Germany will take on Paraguay. And tonight at 9 p.m. Eastern time, it's the Netherlands against Morocco. And whoever wins that will face Canada this Saturday. Well, this World Cup has already had some incredible moments, including 9 out of 10 African teams moving on to the knockout stage. And Don, I just want to start there because, I mean, that is... It was a historic weekend, wasn't it, for the African continent?
3: Yeah, absolutely, Christina. African teams have always played an important role in the World Cup tournament, but they always felt as though they were given too few spots. So for a long, long time, only 5 African teams were able to participate in this tournament, whereas the European contingent was sometimes almost 3 times that many. So they got 10 teams into this tournament, and as your graphic shows there, 9 of them have made it through to the knockout round. Only Tunisia falling short now. South Africa have since departed the scene because they played the first round of 32 game against Canada on Sunday and lost that to a late winner from the Canadian team. But this World Cup really does feel like South Africa's coming out party, and they have been crying out for this for so long because they have been generating so many incredible players who have gone on to great success, mainly in Europe. But they've underperformed in the tournament. But with so many teams now playing, they've been able to really show what they're capable of. And we have some wonderful stories. I mean, Cape Verde being the greatest example of a team who qualified fair and square. They got to this tournament ahead of Cameroon through qualifying. Somehow, they've got themselves into a position in the knockout round where they have a chance to topple Lionel Messi and the defending champions Argentina. And their fans bring so much energy, enthusiasm, colour and passion. It's just a great scene on and off the field.
2: Yeah, and I think one of my sort of favourite teams to watch of the tournament so far has been the Democratic Republic of Congo. But they, of course, are going to be taking on England this week. So I might have to switch allegiances. Don, on the topic of the games on tap today, what are we looking out for? What are we excited about?
3: Yeah, well, I mean, look, you've run through them and they're all fascinating. I mean, Japan are, I think, clearly the best team in Asia right now. They've been having a great tournament. They're exciting and fun to watch. Can they do it against Brazil? Maybe. That would be absolutely huge if they could give Brazil a game and maybe even knock them out. So I think that will be really exciting. Germany-Paraguay, we probably think Germany would edge that game, but they have been less than convincing so far, and there are alarm bells ringing among their supporters and especially back home in Germany. So I do wonder how far they will go. I think Morocco against the Netherlands will be absolutely huge. The Netherlands, famously, one of the most exciting teams to watch in the history of the World Cup. They've played in the final 3 times. They've never won it. Could this be their year? Well, they certainly are having a lot of fun at the moment. But Morocco, who made it to the semi-finals last time, returning to the theme of African teams, Morocco really created the blueprint of how African teams can do well, making the semis 4 years ago. So they will fancy this one too.
2: Mm.

Yeah. Well, I hope you're managing to make it to a couple of games yourself, Don. I appreciate the rundown. Thank you so much. And ahead on the show, a rising star in the world of tennis, Ukraine's Oleksandra Alinikova is battling Russia both on and off the court this year at Wimbledon. My interview with the player living and training full time in a war zone.

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1: This summer's Wimbledon Championship has begun. For the next 2 weeks, the best of tennis will come head-to-head on London's iconic grass courts in pursuit of one of the sport's most prestigious titles. But one player is arriving with a different mission in mind. Ukraine's Oleksandra Olenikova is using her Wimbledon platform to speak out, saying the sport can no longer stay silent about Russia's war on Ukraine. I sat down with her to get her story.
2: Oleksandra Olenikova is the only professional women's tennis player competing on tour who lives and trains full-time in a war zone.
1: Why do you stay? Because other Ukrainian players on tour have chosen to base themselves in Europe.
3: For me, not all the things are only about tennis. What I learned that the time is very important. Maybe if I was thinking only about my career, then of course I would choose to focus just only on practicing. But I need to spend this time with someone I love, and I need to be around my people in my country.
2: Before the war, her father was her coach, but now his regiment's flag is all that comes on court with her. They endured many years together on tour, sleeping in cars, airports and train stations to finance her career. Last month, her father Denis was given a rare permission from his drone unit to leave Ukraine and see his daughter compete at the French Open for the first time in 2 years.
3: It was so meaningful, and also, you know, when I started to play these big tournaments, always when I'm coming, I'm thinking about, oh, my dad will love this tournament. If he would be here, he would be so happy, he would be so proud, and he did so much for me to be here.
2: Oleksandra

0: Sandra is now ranked among the world's top 50 in women's tennis. She feels tennis has been too silent about the invasion of her country and intends to change that.
1: This war is very long, and I think people are losing their attention after so many years.
0: Key to her claim is that prominent Russian and Belarusian players have showed support, liked the posts of key Putin propagandists on social media. After taking her concerns to the Women's Tennis Association, she says they have done nothing to investigate.
2: They don't want me to say any names of the players. They don't want me to explain the connection of the propaganda and the sport, because this is something what's their opinion will affect their players.
0: The WTA told CNN in a statement that it remains unequivocal in condemning Russia's invasion of Ukraine and have consistently supported Ukrainian players, and at the same time is committed to maintaining a professional and respectful environment for all athletes.
3: Is speaking up for Ukraine more important to you than your tennis career?
2: Yes, absolutely. Because this is my country, because I see people are dying there, and my future and my dreams.
4: My thanks to Oleksandra for speaking to me. And that does it for us here on One World Stay with CNN. My colleague, Bianca Rodriguez, is coming up straight after this break.
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0: Hello, everyone. Live from New York, I'm Bianca Rodriguez. Zane is off today. You are watching the second hour of One World. Donald Trump is reacting on social media after the Supreme Court handed down a slew of decisions, giving the U.S. president a major victory along with several losses. Although the high court barred Trump's attempt to immediately fire Federal Reserve Governor Lisa Cook, it expanded the president's power to fire officials at independent agencies like the Federal Trade Commission. The ruling overturns nearly a century of precedent, President Trump calling it a big win and a historic ruling. Meanwhile, liberal Supreme Court Justice Sonia Sotomayor, who read the dissent from the bench, says the president is emerging with far greater powers than ever before. Ankush Kardori is a legal analyst and former federal prosecutor. He joins me now live. Ankush, welcome back to the program. So we should note that Chief Justice Roberts wrote both opinions here, one expanding the president's power to fire independent agency heads and denying it for the Fed for at least the time being. This case, I believe, goes back to the lower courts. On what constitutional ground does the court say the central bank is different from every other independent agency?
1: This is an excellent question. So according to the majority in the Federal Reserve's case, they ground their decision in what they claim is the distinctive nature of the Federal Reserve as a historic entity, going all the way back to the founding and the framers and the first banks and all that stuff. So they claim that there's sort of a unique constitutional and statutory design around the Fed that provides it greater insulation from the sort of firings for cause that now it can be achieved in every other agency. I say that, but the claim that there is a major historical distinction between these, the Fed

0: historic ruling. Meanwhile, liberal Supreme Court Justice Sonia Sotomayor, who read the dissent from the bench, says the president is emerging with far greater powers than ever before. Ankush Kardori is a legal analyst and former federal prosecutor. He joins me now live. Ankush, welcome back to the program. So we should note that Chief Justice Roberts wrote both opinions here, one expanding the president's power to fire independent agency heads and denying it for the Fed for at least the time being. This case, I believe, goes back to the lower courts. On what constitutional ground does the court say the central bank is different from every other independent agency?
1: This is an excellent question. So according to the majority in the Federal Reserve's case, they ground their decision in what they claim is the distinctive nature of the Federal Reserve as a historic entity, going all the way back to the founding and the framers and the first banks and all that stuff. So they claim that there's sort of a unique constitutional and statutory design around the Fed that provides it greater insulation from the sort of firings for cause that now it can be achieved in every other agency. I say that, but the claim that there is a major historical distinction between these, the Fed and everyone else, is quite dubious. And it has been attacked, criticized heavily by scholars ever since the Supreme Court first telegraphed that this would be its outcome. So there's a stated rationale grounded in the conservative majority's claims about historical record, but it is a disputed one. And another way of thinking about this decision is, or this pair of decisions, I should say, is more practical, which is to say, you know, the Republicans and conservatives have wanted this expanded authority to fire independent agency officials for decades. But I think we saw over the course of the last year that the markets in the Republican Party really recoiled at the notion that the President Trump in particular might be able to interfere with the Fed in particular, given its, as I'm sure you could discuss more eloquently than me, its broad impact on the domestic and global economy.
0: Yeah, and we'll talk about that in our next segment in more detail. But the president, we should remind viewers, justified Cook's firing with a mortgage fraud allegation, that he framed that as cause for her firing. In this ruling today, did the court define cause, or did they leave that open?
1: They left it open, I would say, and we're still, you know, of course, still processing these voluminous opinions. But the outcome sends the case back down to the lower courts. The court basically says, you cannot just fire her the way you have done so, the way you've done with other agency officials, says that to the government, but also that Lisa Cook's position that there is essentially these extraordinarily robust protections goes too far. So they said basically she's entitled to at least notice and hearing on the allegations and potentially more process for lower courts to resolve. There's an open question, of course, about whether the Trump administration will actually now continue to push this, given its considerable victory concerning the rest of the agencies. And the nature of the political dynamics around the Fed have changed since Trump has since been able to appoint Kevin Warsh as the chairman of the Federal Reserve. So I think he's perhaps dialed back a little bit on the Fed stuff, but we'll see.
0: Yeah, and let's talk more about the expansion that the court gave for the executive over independent agencies outside of the Federal Reserve. This is a 1935 precedent establishing a four-cause protection here. It was itself, interestingly enough, an FTC case at the time. With this ruling, did the court overturn it or narrow it down? So is this precedent completely blown up, or was it just narrowed down in your view?
1: I think it's completely blown up. I mean, I don't know if the majority is maybe somewhere in the decision tried to carve it out, but it's completely blown up as a practical matter. I mean, the decision held that there were protections, for-cause firing protections, and now the court seems to reversed itself in precisely the same same agency and the same set of circumstances. So it is an overruling of the decision, and the practical implications are extraordinary. You know, this is the way the Congress had decided that they wanted to structure independent regulatory oversight, to give the executive branch these agencies, but to insulate the heads from firing and to make them more sort of politically evenly balanced based on sort of appointment procedures. And the court's Republican appointees have basically said, Congress, you cannot do that. It's an extraordinary ruling. It's an extraordinarily aggressive ruling. And if the roles were reversed, conservatives and Republicans would be out there attacking this court as an extreme

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1: No, if the majority is maybe somewhere in the decision tried to carve it out, but it's completely blown up as a practical matter. I mean, the decision held that there were protections, for cause firing protections, and now the court seems to reversed itself in precisely the same agency and the same set of circumstances. So it is an overruling of the decision, and the practical implications are extraordinary. This is the way the Congress had decided that they wanted to structure independent regulatory oversight, to give the executive branch these agencies, but to insulate the heads from firing and to make them more sort of politically evenly balanced based on sort of appointment procedures. And the court's Republican appointees have basically said, Congress, you cannot do that. It's an extraordinary ruling. It's an extraordinarily aggressive ruling. And if the roles were reversed, conservatives and Republicans would be out there attacking this court as an extremely out of control activist body, because this is a really, really remarkable ruling. It destabilizes the regulatory regime in this country, and it will require major rethinking, I think, by Congress concerning what these agencies actually do and how they go about effectuating Congress's objectives.
2: Yeah, and instead, though, the reverse is happening. A number of conservatives who may or may not approve of Trump's administration itself have been embracing this particular ruling thus far since it's come out a couple of hours ago. All right, Ankush Kodari, thank you. We appreciate it. And let's talk about the political and business angle here. CNN Business and Politics correspondent Vanessa Yurkevich joins me now from New York. There had been a lot of concern given how the president has continued to attack the Federal Reserve, going after Lisa Cook in particular, and obviously Jay Powell as well at the same time. What is the reaction on Wall Street and among the global community, I would say, in response to this particular case, which so many have been watching closely?
3: A collective sigh of relief, really, because, as you mentioned, investors, businesses, folks who are very involved in both the U.S. economy policy and global economic policy have been really worried about what this SCOTUS ruling would mean for the wider economic impact here. That is because the Federal Reserve was set up by Congress to be independent from the executive branch, an executive branch of which President Donald Trump runs. And this ruling really says and really brings into question, can a sitting president fire an elected, an appointed official to the Federal Reserve? And essentially the ruling here says that cause is in question, and especially because Lisa Cook, the Fed governor in question, did not get a chance to kind of make her case in court and explain why this cause that the president was bringing up, these allegations of mortgage fraud, were in fact not valid. So essentially what happened was that Wall Street is breathing a sigh of relief here. Economists are breathing a little bit of sigh of relief. This does not mean that Lisa Cook could not be removed eventually, but for now, the Supreme Court saying that Lisa Cook essentially did not get her day in court. She released a statement a little bit earlier about this big Supreme Court ruling. And here's what she said. She said, this was never about mortgage documents signed years before I became a Federal Reserve governor. It was an attempt to remove me on a manufactured pretext because I refused to bow to political pressure and continue to set interest rates based only on what would best serve the American people. And as we know, President Donald Trump had been upset for several years with the way that the Federal Reserve was operating, that they would not cut rates for a long period of time because of higher inflation. And Lisa Cook is one of those members of the voting board that helps to decide where interest rates fall. And it is up to these Federal Reserve officials to make decisions based solely on economic data, not on any outside pressures coming from the executive branch or elsewhere. Lisa Cook, many people know her name now because she obviously was involved with this case with the Supreme Court and President Donald Trump, but she was the first Black woman appointed to serve on the Federal Reserve Board under President Biden.

0: Biden, and her term is long. It is through 2038. And so if she was, Bianna, in fact removed from her role, that would create an opening for President Trump to appoint another Fed official that could make decisions on interest rates that may be more aligned with what the president is looking for. But really at the core of this was a question about the Fed's independence. And economists and researchers and investors really wanted to make sure that the Federal Reserve did remain separate from the control and pressure of the president. And at least in this ruling, what the Supreme Court justices, the majority, is saying here is that Lisa Cook needs a chance to explain herself and needs to be given due process to fight against these accusations made by the president. Because as we know, if there were any changes to the Federal Reserve by an outside body, by the president of the United States, that would certainly rattle markets and global economies, Bianna.
1: Yeah, the high court now kicking it back to the lower court, but that's not to say that they would not be revisiting, perhaps in the future, this case once again. But for now, Lisa Cook can get her day in court and keep her job for now. Vanessa Yurkevich, thank you. Well, aftershocks are rattling Venezuela, reigniting fear 5 days after the nation was rocked by twin earthquakes. The 72-hour golden window for rescues has come and gone, but teams are not giving up. Just hours ago, one miraculous rescue. Incredible. Venezuela's acting president posted this video of crews pulling up a 21-year-old man out of the rubble. The official death toll has climbed to at least 1,450, but many more remain missing. Aid organizations from around the world are flooding into the country to help with rescue and relief efforts. CNN contributor Stefano Pozoban joins us now from the capital of Caracas in Venezuela. And Stefano, it is those glimmers of good news, of miracles, that 72 hours plus that golden window when there is still a chance to find survivors. The fact that that window has passed and survivors are being found right now, that is a moment that everyone can celebrate. But it remains clear that this is a huge catastrophe and they are nowhere near finding all of those missing.
2: Yeah, absolutely, Bianna. I think the image I would like to use is a spark of hope in the darkness of the moment that this country is living through right now. Of course, this whole search and rescue operation that is still happening behind my back is being fueled by those images. It's being fueled up by the feeling that, yes, it is still possible perhaps to find someone alive, to rescue and bring someone to safety. We're here coming to you, Bianna, from the center of Caracas. This is a place where, by the way, I used to live for years, and these were an absolute normal corner of the city where you would have coffee and meet friends. Now, of course, it's completely shattered. And they're using two excavators down there to remove the largest piles of debris, especially stacked concrete floors that are being stacked one on top of each other. And at the same time here, you can also appreciate the logistics of the search and rescue operation with volunteers and professionals from more than 24 countries coming here to Venezuela to try bring their help. They're all here. Here we've met, for example, Mexican personnel, of course, a lot of locals, Venezuelans. But in the last few days, we pretty much met with everyone. I met United States citizens. We had Spaniards, Italian, French, Dutch rescue workers. There is a feeling of the world being aware of what is happening in Venezuela, of course, responding. And I think that the president, Delcy Rodriguez, did acknowledge that feeling of Venezuela being, of course, on the mind of so many people on the globe, while at the same time, here on the ground zero of the search and rescue operation, we feel like that it's, once again, it's now or never. They're working around the clock. We were here last night and we saw them still working pretty much up until it was no longer possible because of the darkness. And this morning we were here at 5 a.m. and there was already people working around this area. So you can feel the fact that the operation, the machine is still going on and piling through the exhaustion by the spark of hope that is generated by images like the one that you just played. Bianna?
1: It keeps those rescuers going, that's for sure. But the country needs all the help that it can get at this point. Stefano Pozoban, thank you.
2: Sure.
1: Coming up for us, conflicting messages and troubling signs once again from the Strait of Hormuz. The U.S. and Iran are now letting the dust settle after a violent weekend. Those details just ahead.

0: in association with GLOW.
1: President Trump says American and Iranian officials will meet in Doha on Tuesday, though there is much uncertainty over how to get these discussions back on track or if they will happen at all. One of Tehran's top negotiators says no technical talks with the U.S. have been scheduled. This after, over the weekend, the two rivals traded multiple attacks near the Strait of Hormuz. U.S. officials say the U.S. and Iran will, quote, stand down for now. Operators in the Strait are facing a difficult choice over which path to take. Some shipping experts say traffic through the Iran-approved route, however, remains steady. Julia Benbrook is tracking these developments live from the White House. So we're hearing one thing from the president, another not surprising from the Iranians. Who from the president's statements do we know will be attending these meetings if, in fact, they take place tomorrow?
2: Right. And despite those recent comments on the Iranian side, President Donald Trump himself has said that these meetings will take place in Doha, Qatar. That matches what we had previously heard from an administration official. Trump also added, though, that it was Iran that requested these meetings. White House Press Secretary Karoline Leavitt spoke on this a bit more earlier today. As she spoke with Fox News, she said that these talks will take place at a high level and that Special Envoy Steve Witkoff, as well as Trump's son-in-law Jared Kushner, will take part in that on all aspects of the memorandum of understanding, and that there will be some other technical talks taking place on the sideline as well. But during all of this recent back and forth that really started on Thursday and escalated throughout the weekend, the main question has been, what will this mean for the ongoing negotiations? And a senior administration official tells me that those are going to continue on as planned. They went on to say this: nothing has been canceled. Technical talks regarding the implementation of the MOU are on track for the coming days as planned, and deconfliction channels are up and running after the Lake Lucerne summit. It was just last weekend now that Vice President J.D. Vance led the delegation, along with Witkoff and Kushner, to really kick off these technical talks. And during that time, he said that he believed that great progress had been made. A reminder that the memorandum of understanding that we've been discussing, that's what the United States and Iran have agreed to. It really is just a starting point. It kicked off this 60-day time period to work through some of the major details related to Iran's nuclear program, like the fate of its stockpile of highly enriched uranium. Officials have also said that after that back and forth, that right now there's an agreement on both sides to halt the fighting as they take these next steps. So the main takeaways, Trump says that the meeting is on tomorrow, that these talks will take place at a high level, and that there is a halt in fighting. That is coming from an administration official for the time being.
1: Each side, it appears, over the weekend trying to retain its own deterrence. Julia Benbrook, thank you. Stephen Cook is a senior fellow for Middle East and African Studies for the Council on Foreign Relations. Stephen, good to have you back on. I feel like this is sort of a deja vu evergreen segment that we've been having since this MOU has been announced, and perhaps not surprising given that it really lacks in detail here and leaves open for interpretation whatever each side wants to claim. When you have the president making statements saying there's discussions going on tomorrow, Iranians sort of contradicting that or saying nothing's scheduled.

0: scheduled as of now. What is it that you look at to see where things stand? Is it what's happening in the Strait?
1: Yeah, absolutely, Bianca. It is all of the action is really in the Strait. I mean, I think the president is trying to game the Iranians, and the Iranians are trying to game the president back with these conflicting statements about there being negotiations. What's really happening is that the Iranians are trying to assert their control over the Strait of Hormuz, and that is why they attacked commercial shipping on Thursday. They have maintained all along, despite what the president has said, that the status quo ante going back to February 27th will not be the situation in the Strait of Hormuz, and that they, along possibly with the Omanis, will be charging some sort of fee for transit through the Strait. And they're attacking commercial shipping to remind everybody that they are in control of the Strait. The United States had to respond, and we were back and forth. It sort of makes a mockery of both the endless number of ceasefires the president has announced, as well as this most recent development, the MOU. It's very unclear how far they're going to get negotiations in this memorandum of understanding while the Iranians are shooting in the Strait of Hormuz.
0: And thus, how much weight do the president's at times draconian threats carry for the Iranians now? He over the weekend then said, you know, we could just go back to war, annihilate. I'm just not phrasing him or not quoting him directly. But he was essentially saying that we could go back to fighting and having kinetic action take place. Are the Iranians viewing this seriously?
1: I think by now, after the president has threatened this over and over and over again, that they no longer believe these threats. And they also believe that they've weathered the worst of the American military and the Israeli military. So that whatever the president is going to do is not going to be a return to sustained military operations if he orders any kind of strikes whatsoever. So the Iranians believe they really have an upper hand here and are generally dismissive of the president's threats.
0: You mentioned the Israelis. It should be noted how historic that deal was that was signed between Israel and Lebanon last week that included a gradual Israeli withdrawal, sort of a trial run from the south to give Lebanese armed forces a chance to go after Hezbollah, and also recognizing Lebanon for the first time, the state of Israel as well, though a lot of hurdles remain. But I do want to quote something that Amos Harel, a military analyst in Israel for Haaretz, wrote over the weekend, and he talked about the difference in these two agreements, the MOU versus this Lebanon deal. And he says, Clause 11 of the Lebanon agreement includes a commitment to prevent the transfer of funds meant to rebuild armed non-state groups and their affiliates, namely Hezbollah. Meanwhile, the MOU was supposed to inject hundreds of billions of dollars into Iran's coffers. Is that not a glaring contradiction between these two deals?
1: It is a glaring contradiction. I think that anybody who understands anything about Iran and the Islamic Revolutionary Guard Corps, which is in control of Iran now, is that they will not use this the funds that they are getting to rebuild the economy, but to rebuild their regional defenses. And that includes supporting groups like Hamas, Hezbollah, the Houthis, and Iraqi militias. There is really two separate tracks in American foreign policy. You have the Iran track, which is being piloted by Vice President J.D. Vance, who wants to see a sort of normalization of Iran and normalization of ties between the United States and Iran. And then you have the Lebanon track, which is being overseen by Secretary of State Marco Rubio, which is a more traditional type of diplomatic approach to these problems in the region. And the differences in these two agreements are very, very clear. There are tremendous hurdles to implementing the Lebanon agreement. And one of them is exactly what you pointed out, Bianca, is that the Iranians are looking forward to a tremendous amount of sanctions relief. And I think history will tell us that the Iranians are likely to pour significant portions of it toward their proxy militias around the region.
0: And we know Hezbollah has already rejected this deal. Israel today has hit three Hezbollah command centers, or actually that was yesterday. And Speaker, a very powerful Speaker, Nabi Berra, said flatly that this deal won't be implemented. So you talk about the hurdles that remain there. Is this deal already close to collapse just a few days after its historic signing?
1: Well, there are tremendous forces in Lebanon who are opposed to the deal. Hezbollah, Nabi Berri, who's the Speaker of the Parliament. Hezbollah was able to mobilize its supporters in the streets to oppose it. In one of these areas where the Israelis are supposed to withdraw and the Lebanese army is supposed to come in, one of these pilot areas, communities there have already rejected it. President Aoun and Prime Minister Salam remain committed to it. President Aoun said that he remains committed to deploying the Lebanese armed forces up to its southern border, which is brave talk given the obstacles that they face domestically to implementing this agreement.
0: All right. We'll be watching closely as always. Stephen Cook, thank you.
1: Thanks, you.
0: Well, France has been one of the countries bearing the brunt of a deadly heat wave in Europe over the past few days. French health officials say around 1,000 excess deaths have occurred during the extreme heat. Temperatures in many towns and cities, including Paris, surpassed 40 degrees Celsius or 104 degrees Fahrenheit. The heat wave moved eastward over the weekend, with Denmark, the Czech Republic, and Poland recording all-time high temperatures. Tourists in Poland expressed their surprise.
2: I come from Australia, the Gold Coast, and we get fairly warm days, yeah, but nothing like this.
3: No, I didn't expect the weather to be this bad. I thought Poland would be, like, okay, like in the 20s, but this is too much.
0: Yeah, too much. So many people now bearing the heat wave here now, and just how many days it has been hitting most of Europe. Today, Italy and the Balkans are feeling the heat as well, with more scorching temperatures expected and fears of wildfires growing. Well, forecasters are warning of a dangerous heat wave in the U.S. as well. It's expected to intensify through the week, just as millions of Americans gear up to head outdoors to celebrate the 4th of July holiday. Forecasters say oppressive heat and humidity will blast the Midwest early this week and then move into the Mid-Atlantic and Northeast by Wednesday. The sprawling heat dome over the U.S. is expected to peak by Friday, one day before the big weekend marking the country's 250th birthday. Well, all right, coming up, either win or go home. The World Cup is now into the knockout stages, and the stakes couldn't be higher. We'll have the latest results and fixtures.

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1: All right, welcome back to One World. I'm Bianca Ladriga. Comcast is splitting up its media empire in a major shakeup of the entertainment industry. The company says it will spin off NBC Universal and its European media business, Sky, into a new publicly traded company. The deal still requires regulatory approval. CNN chief media analyst Brian Stelter is here with the latest. So some 15 years later, Brian, Comcast is saying this is all about growth. But for the average viewer, is this good news or just companies reshuffling, trying to make Wall Street happy? And on that note, how much should we read into Charter stock jumping on this news as well?
2: Yeah, I think this is the beginning of another wave of media merger and consolidation activity. And we don't know exactly where the wave is going to go, but Comcast is getting itself ready for new deal making, whether that means buying some smaller assets or more likely maybe these Comcast assets being sold to big tech players. We don't know how it's going to pan out, but the starting point is this announcement today about the spinoff of NBC Universal. Basically, Comcast pitched itself 15 years ago as having everything under one roof, broadband and wireless, theme parks and movie studios. Now it's breaking that apart with one side of the house devoted to connectivity, meaning broadband and wireless, and the other devoted to content, to NBC, to Bravo, to Peacock, to Universal, to all of those assets. Now, there's a lot of speculation among Wall Street analysts about whether one or both sides of that house are going to be valuable in the media marketplace in the next few years, whether Charter, you mentioned the other big broadband provider in the U.S., is going to try to merge with Comcast. And on the content side, whether Netflix or Apple or Amazon or some other big player will try to swoop in and buy NBC Universal. In some ways, what we're seeing is a domino effect that started when Paramount won the bidding war for CNN's parent company, Warner Brothers Discovery. Analysts at the time said that was probably going to trigger more deal making. And now you have Comcast deciding the best way to unlock its stock, which has been beleaguered for years, is to break itself in half, hoping that Wall Street and investors will better see what the company's all about.

0: All right, welcome back to One World. I'm Bianca Ladriga. Comcast is splitting up its media empire in a major shakeup of the entertainment industry. The company says it will spin off NBC Universal and its European media business, Sky, into a new publicly traded company. The deal still requires regulatory approval. CNN chief media analyst Brian Stelter is here with the latest. So some 15 years later, Brian, Comcast is saying this is all about growth. But for the average viewer, is this good news or just companies reshuffling, trying to make Wall Street happy? And on that note, how much should we read into Charter stock jumping on this news as well?
1: Yeah, I think this is the beginning of another wave of media merger and consolidation activity. And we don't know exactly where the wave is going to go, but Comcast is getting itself ready for new deal making, whether that means buying some smaller assets or more likely maybe these Comcast assets being sold to big tech players. We don't know how it's going to pan out, but the starting point is this announcement today about the spinoff of NBC Universal. Basically, Comcast pitched itself 15 years ago as having everything under one roof, broadband and wireless, theme parks and movie studios. Now it's breaking that apart with one side of the house devoted to connectivity, meaning broadband and wireless, and the other devoted to content, to NBC, to Bravo, to Peacock, to Universal, to all of those assets. Now, there's a lot of speculation among Wall Street analysts about whether one or both sides of that house are going to be valuable in the media marketplace in the next few years, whether Charter, you mentioned the other big broadband provider in the U.S., is going to try to merge with Comcast. And on the content side, whether Netflix or Apple or Amazon or some other big player will try to swoop in and buy NBC Universal. In some ways, what we're seeing is a domino effect that started when Paramount won the bidding war for CNN's parent company, Warner Brothers Discovery. Analysts at the time said that was probably going to trigger more deal making. And now you have Comcast deciding the best way to unlock its stock, which has been beleaguered for years, is to break itself in half, hoping that Wall Street and investors will better see what the company's all about when the two halves are separate, Brianna.
0: So, Brian, aside from the Comcast name at some point being removed from the top of 30 Rock, what does this mean for viewers, subscribers, their cable bill, their streaming options?
1: Well, when you think about the streaming wars, this is a war dominated by Netflix and to a lesser extent by HBO Max, by Disney Plus. NBC has been a little bit of a runner-up with Peacock. So that streaming service probably going to change hands or change shape in the next couple of years based on how this goes through. But you mentioned this does require regulatory approval. It'll take about a year for this to take effect. So any of those M&A possibilities I mentioned might take a year or two to actually unfold. But it is clear Comcast is looking at the marketplace and believing that pure play companies are what Wall Street is valuing and rewarding right now. We've seen similar actions from other companies like GE trying to slim themselves down to appeal to investors. When it comes to viewers and what to expect, we're continuing to see big tech players take an eye toward buying media assets, whether that's Amazon buying MGM, Netflix gobbling up studios. Maybe Netflix is going to look to buy NBC Universal next. Very much a question mark at this point, but we remember Netflix tried to buy Warner Brothers just a few months ago. So increasingly, you see Silicon Valley, Northern California, those tech giants looking to own the content that we're all watching on their devices.
0: Yeah, some seismic changes happening right now in the media landscape. You've been covering it all for us, Brian. It's not over yet. Thank you.
1: Thanks.
0: Well, the stakes are getting higher as the World Cup gets into the knockout stage, and the round of 32 has claimed its first casualty. South Africa's World Cup dreams are over, beaten by co-host Canada on Sunday. And later today, Brazil takes on Japan for a place in the last 16, followed by the Netherlands playing against Morocco. For more on what we can expect today from the World Cup, let's bring in CNN's Don Riddell. Don, how's Brazil looking going into this game versus Japan?
2: Well, it's in these games where we really find out, Bianca, how good these teams are. Brazil doing okay so far. They kicked off with a tough game against Morocco in their group, and then they had a couple of sort of straightforward games after that. But this is where it really counts. And Japan could be quite a tricky opponent for them. The Japanese are the strongest team in Asia at the moment. They actually played Brazil in a friendly towards the end of last year in Tokyo, and they were 2-0 down in that game, and they came from behind to win that game 3-2. So the Japanese team will be, I think, buoyed by the very recent memories of that. They are well known to be very organized, tactically disciplined, and they can hit teams on the break. I think their big question will be, can they stop Vinicius Jr., who is such a dangerous threat for this Brazilian team? If they can't, Brazil may well be advancing to the next stage. But I think this will be This will be an interesting game for Brazil.

0: Brazil. And whilst they're the favorites, it's by no means a gimme.
1: I have to say that game that Japan played versus Sweden last Thursday, where it ended in a draw, I was really impressed by their goalie, who, I'll be honest, I don't watch all of these soccer games religiously, but when it comes to the World Cup, I try to. Zion Suzuki, quite impressive. So somebody to keep an eye on, obviously, today as well. Don Riddell, always fun having you on covering these games. Thank you. Well, as the United States prepares to celebrate 250 years since its break with Great Britain, here's a little-known fact about the birth of America. While the founders were signing the Declaration of Independence, Britain was completely in the dark. In fact, the British didn't realize what had happened until several weeks later. CNN's James Frater brings us this history lesson.
2: When the Declaration of Independence was written, nobody knew how significant the language of it was going to be. You know, who writes a document knowing that we're going to be looking at it in 250 years' time?
3: When the Continental Congress approved the Declaration of Independence on the afternoon of Thursday, the 4th of July, 1776, it took a whole 6 weeks before Britain learned of what had happened. Now that, according to historians, was a pretty quick turnaround. So how did events unfold? Overnight, on the 4th into the 5th of July, copies of the Declaration were printed at John Dunlap's print shop in Philadelphia. They were called the Dunlap Broadsides. Within days, historians say some of those copies had reached New York and into the hands of British informants. On the evening of the 9th of July, the very same night New Yorkers were tearing down the statue of King George III, a copy had reached the British fleet blockading New York Harbour, commanded by Vice Admiral Molyneux Sheldon.
2: They did know that this was significant. He knew that this was something that had to be reported back to London as soon as possible.
3: Vice Admiral Sheldon immediately wrote a brief letter, and a handwritten replica of the Declaration was made, both dispatched on a mail ship, the Mercury Packet. Travelling north via Canada, the Mercury made the Atlantic crossing in just a month, arriving in Falmouth on Thursday, the 8th of August. The following day, the documents, by horse, had reached London.
4: And this is Sheldon's letter, just one surprisingly short paragraph for what you might think would be a seismic bit of news. And here is that handwritten version of the Declaration of Independence, starting with the words, "A declaration by the representatives of the United States of America in General Congress assembled."
3: Curators here at the National Maritime Museum in London believe this is the first complete text of the Declaration to have arrived in the UK.
4: When his letter arrived at the Admiralty, what do you think the reaction was to this letter?
2: The letter says this is long expected, so I suspect that it was a kind of, oh, right, it's happened. We were kind of prepping for this. Let's take our next steps. Let's respond.
3: Then, on Saturday, the 10th of August, 37 days after it was first approved, the Admiralty quietly released in the state newspaper word of America's decision to split from Britain. It then took more than 7 years and a revolutionary war for Britain to formally recognise America's independence.
1: Little history lesson there. Also, a new form of cheating on exams has emerged using AI glasses. In parts of Asia, an obsession with top grades has turned the region into ground zero for this kind of cheating. Twice last month in South Korea, people were caught using smart glasses to cheat on English proficiency exams. The emergence of the technology has caused countries to step up inspections before testing. It has become more prevalent as the devices and technology have become cheaper and more easily accessible. Wow, it's becoming harder and harder to be a teacher these days with technology. That does it for One World Today. I'm Bianca Goladriga. I'll be back in about 15 minutes' time with Amanpour. African Voices is up next.

0: Whoever controls Snake Island controls the Black Sea.
1: This whole island is littered with landmines.
2: A year ago when we were here in Pyongyang, you couldn't turn a corner without seeing anti-American propaganda.

0: now you're seeing much more of this. This is about building a socialist economy. Do you worry that this could be the place where there could be the beginning of a bigger conflict between Taiwan and mainland China?
1: Do you have faith that the United States would defend Taiwan?
2: I do have faith.
0: Is there justice for Muslims like you in India today?
3: No. Our only crime is that we are Muslims.
4: We are underneath a giant tent with thousands of people outside Delhi.
0: I've never been anywhere like this before.
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1: In a world packed with noise, facts matter. That's what we do here. This is The Brief.
2: I think there's still these deep-seated biases where people are happy to talk about Africa rising in terms of culture and music and fashion, and we're still happy to celebrate our artistry. But I still don't think enough nuance is brought to telling the stories of the continent.

0: Welcome to African Voices. I'm Larry Madowo in New York, and I'm so excited to speak to our next guest because she's one of my journalism icons. I got into this partly because I saw her doing it, and she is well known to audiences here at CNN. She anchored and reported here for 13 and a half years. She is now the CEO of Araya Media and doing a lot of other things, writing books. Aisha Sasay, it's wonderful to see you.
1: Larry, it is so good to be with you. Thank you. Thank you for this opportunity.
0: Welcome back to CNN.
1: I know, right?
0: Is this strange, being on the other side?
1: It is. It feels like it's a full circle moment. It's a homecoming. It feels good.
0: You were the first person to ever interview me on CNN. Mm. Do you remember that?
1: Hey, Larry, good to see you, my friend. So, are people walking the streets of Nairobi shouting Wakanda forever?
0: When the movie Black Panther came out and we were talking about representation, this is long before I came to CNN, and that was important to you to platform journalists on the continent.
1: Yes, it was. It meant so much to me, and it continues to mean so much and drive a lot of the decisions I make to amplify, to spotlight talent on the continent that is often overlooked.
0: You are one of the first people we saw who represented as Africans on one of the world's largest stages, Unapologetically African. Do you realize how powerful that was?
1: I don't think I understood how much it meant to not just Sierra Leoneans, which is where I'm from, but the broader continent. And it's been in the years since I left, and I've been gone a long time. I left in 2018. And people still stop me in the streets and say, oh my God, you're the girl from CNN. And, you know, I watched you, and in seeing you, it brought home to me what is possible.
0: You speak a lot about your mother and the influence she had on you. I'm so sorry because you lost her recently.
1: I did, yes, last June.
0: In June. And you had spent a lot of time caring for her after she had a catastrophic stroke.
1: I'm still navigating the loss of my mother. And it's a very odd process because she had a catastrophic stroke on December the 1st, 2016, and basically was in, I guess you'd call, a semi-vegetative state from that point till we lost her last year.
0: 9 years later.
1: 9 years later. And so in some ways she was not present, not gone, but not present. And then she passed on, and now she's not physically here. And it's a very strange, you're sort of been grieving.

0: for 9 years. So it's still a difficult time.
1: I can't imagine the pain.
0: I'll tell you, for the first time on camera, people always ask me, why did you leave CNN? I left because my mom had the stroke and I was in a position where effectively business decisions were being made that just did not align with my responsibilities to care for her. And so I made the decision to walk away. No hard feelings. I have no hard feelings for anyone in that building. I have tremendous love and respect for the decision makers at the time. It's just that at some point you've got to put yourself first. And that's why I left.
1: Your book, Beneath the Tamarind Tree, came out after your reporting on the kidnapping of the Chibok girls. Why was it important for you to stick with this story for so long?
0: These are girls who came from incredibly deprived backgrounds, and they were on a journey to be educated, to transform their lives. And so when those girls had that tragedy occur to in their lives, I understood what was potentially lost in their taking. And I also felt a sense of responsibility as an African and as an African woman to ensure that their story wasn't forgotten. And more importantly, that they were humanized.
1: Is that why you became a UNFPA Girl Ambassador?
0: It absolutely is one of the reasons why I aligned myself with the UN to, again, acknowledge my privilege, my huge blessing to have been, to have occupied these spaces and to use my voice.
1: There's a certain tension between journalism and activism, and people criticize when journalists take strong positions on issues. You had a podcast in 2022 called The Accidental Activist. Do you see these as kind of related?
0: A lot has been written and said about, you know, activist journalists and how we're betraying the credo.
1: They want us to be neutral.
0: But that's impossible. And also, is there another side to genocide? Is there another position you can take? Is there another position you can take to girls being abducted? Should you not stand firmly on the side of humanity? I don't really think that that's controversial. I actually feel as a woman of color, as a black woman, as an African woman, in these moments, we are called upon to use our voices.
1: Do you think the coverage of Africa has changed in the global media in the time since you started doing this?
0: Do I think it's changed?
1: That sigh came from a deep place. That was an ancestral sigh.
0: That was centuries of ancestors. That was the groan from our ancestors. I think there's still these deep-seated biases where people are happy to talk about Africa rising in terms of culture and music and fashion. And we're still happy to celebrate our artistry. But I still don't think enough nuance is brought to telling the stories of the continent. I think it's still also just a fraction of the newscasts when you think about it proportionally to what all the other stories they tell. I mean, look at Sudan.
1: The world's worst humanitarian crisis.
0: Would you know?
1: No.
0: Look at DRC.
1: Next, how Aisha became the award-winning journalist we know.
0: I got a job on a talk show in the UK, and that's how I got into TV.

0: and subsequently lots of species that live in those habitats.
1: When did you learn to exercise your agency, to live life on your own terms?
2: At 16, I was in the UK again one summer, and I haven't told this story either. I was supposed to be going back to Sierra Leone to do my A-levels, and I had enrolled at a summer theatre school, and I had it in my head I was going to be an actress. I did not want to go back home to Sierra Leone. And I told my mum, I was like, I don't want to go back. And she said, I don't want you to ever look back on life and think that I held you back because I needed you as a security blanket.
1: Wow.
2: She enrolled me at the local comprehensive. And like suddenly I went from living at home in a very structured, strict environment to living on my own with an aunt. Did not end up going to drama school, as everybody knows.
1: So why journalism? How did you get into it?
2: I went to Trinity Cambridge, the largest of the Cambridge colleges. Incredibly beautiful place, incredibly beautiful setting, but I think it's 33% women at the time, huge gender issues, inclusion was a problem. And so that's really what led me into journalism and activism. I got a job on a talk show in the UK, and that's how I got into TV. I got into TV booking guests. I was a researcher. I wanted to be on camera.
1: But there's no on-camera role available for somebody who had no on-camera experience.
2: Yeah, and I was like, so just take the opportunity. And my first break into journalism was sports journalism. I was at Sky Sports News. I was at Sky Sports News when it was an incredibly tumultuous time in the world. Rafiq Hariri had been assassinated in Lebanon. The tsunami had happened in Southeast Asia. The Pope died. And I thought to myself, oh my goodness, look at what's happening in the world. And I'm talking about David Beckham's groin. And I was just like, this is not how I should be spending my time. And I remember I was sitting in my flat in London, and I was watching CNN, Zane Virgie and Jim Clancy. And I thought to myself, that's what I want to do. So I called my mum up. And I said, I'm going to go and work for CNN. And she said, are you now? I said, yeah. I said, I'm going to pack up my stuff and I'm going to go and work for CNN. She said, how are you going to make that happen? And I said, I have a plan. And I want to say about a year later, I was in Atlanta.
1: How does journalism survive this new artificial intelligence, creators, people who have an incentive to kind of rage bait because they get paid for it?
2: Yeah. The need for the truth, the need for facts, the need for credible reporting will survive. It will have to continue to evolve to meet people where they are. So I don't worry about journalism disappearing. I do worry about trust levels.
1: People no longer trust the mainstream media.
2: I think that a lot of time when people say that they don't trust it, they mean it doesn't speak to their own biases.
1: Right.
2: Right. It just doesn't speak to their own echo chamber. So again, I'm a great believer in, you know, check out the messenger, like who's saying that.
1: You sound optimistic still about the future of journalism and news media, which is encouraging.
2: Are you not optimistic?
1: I have to be. This is how I make a living.
2: No, you don't have to be. Are you in your quiet moments?
1: I have no other skills, Aisha. It's either this or poverty, and I can't be poor. I like nice things.
2: I mean, listen, I hear you. I feel you. I mean, listen, this is also the thing for folks like you and I, like what comes next?
1: Right.
2: If you like nice things, which you do, I mean, that's a nice shirt you're wearing.
1: Thank you.
2: If you like nice things.
1: Journalism is going to keep paying for this.
2: You're going to be like 19, you're still at CNN because you're thinking journalism has to keep paying for my flex. I hear you.
1: Aisha, thank you for teaching us to live on our own terms.
2: You are so, so welcome. And that's all I can ask.
1: Awesome. And thank you for watching. If you want to watch this or any of our other shows, they're all on our website, cnn.com/African Voices. I'm Larry Mendo in New York. We'll see you next time.

0: is CNN. Hello, everyone, and welcome to Amanpour. Here's what's coming up.
1: Nobody dares to speak, nobody dares to shout, because a sound could mean a life saved.
2: A race against time in Venezuela. Reporter Stefano Pozoban gives us the details on the desperate search and rescue efforts amid the earthquake rubble. Then, are talks back on track? Following a weekend of renewed fire between the U.S. and Iran, former American diplomat Edward Fishman tells me where negotiations stand. Plus,
3: they buy apartments from me, they spend $40 million, $50 million. Am I supposed to dislike them? I like them very much.
2: The Crown Prince and the President, a strategic alliance or one of personal gain? A new documentary explores the tangled relationship between Saudi Arabia's MBS and President Trump. Frontline correspondent Martin Smith joins me. Also ahead,
4: the N-word really doesn't mean anything outside of the white supremacy of the United States, that it has no meaning for him.
2: What legendary comedian Richard Pryor taught his daughter about race and identity. Author Elizabeth Storter Pryor speaks to Michelle Martin about her new memoir, Something We Said.

0: Welcome to the program, everyone. I'm Bianca Goldriga in New York, sitting in for Christiane Amanpour. No reprieve for disaster-struck Venezuela after an aftershock hit the country earlier today. Although it caused no further damage, it adds to the anguish that Venezuelans have been feeling since last week's twin earthquakes. More than 1,400 people have been confirmed dead. Many are still missing, and thousands are in dire need of humanitarian aid. But amidst the heartbreak, scattered rescuers have offered relief, including that of a mother and her small baby in Caracas. Twenty-four countries have sent aid, and thousands of rescue workers are in the country to help with search operations. But frustrations are rife in Venezuela over the government response as the race tightens to save those still buried under the rubble.
1: We want support. We want heavy machinery. We want to take our family members with us. I'm not the only one in this situation. They're almost not going to let us in here anymore. They haven't helped us clear the rubble.
0: A collapsing economy and years of political strife under Chavismo are worsening the crisis in what is becoming the biggest challenge yet for acting President Delcy Rodriguez. Stefano Pozzebon has been following search and rescue efforts in the hard-hit city of La Guaira. Here's his report.
2: Are you looking? Rescue workers are digging their way through rubble and dust to locate survivors in La Guaira, trapped for days under a pile of collapsed homes. The port city is ground zero for the Venezuelan earthquake search and rescue operation. This elite rescue team from the U.S. believe they've heard a tap-tap from under the debris.
3: They try to communicate with them with sound, and this is why this is truly a race against time. But it's a race against time that is happening.

0: in utter silence. Nobody dares to speak, nobody dares to shout, because a sound could mean a life saved.
1: Sure, there's an elevator too, right?
2: Yes.
1: Next to the stairs?
3: Was it a true center core?
0: Now, all of this is happening as the relatives of the people trapped inside and other survivors are staying here. They're waiting, they're watching. It's an excruciating wait for someone who has a seven-year-old son trapped beneath the rubble. Ronald Piñerúa has not slept since Wednesday. He was out when the quakes hit. His son was with his grandmother at home.
4: Amen.
0: I will find my son today, he says. I know I will. It's now or never for thousands of people who are still missing. Most earthquake survivors are rescued within 72 hours. These rescue workers say they will continue to dig until everyone is accounted for. The Venezuelan government estimates more than 12,000 people have been displaced. They all need a place to sleep and eat.
5: We've just arrived to a fast food. It's a fried chicken restaurant, but they've been turned into a community kitchen, basically. All of these people are now working in a chain to bring out 1,500 ready meals. It's fried chicken and fries, but that will fuel both displaced and volunteers that are trying to help.
0: At this restaurant, everyone lives in La Guaira. Everyone has lived through the double earthquake, but nobody wants to rest. It's the strength of a community who refuses to give up, despite the reality. By sunset, the search stopped. Ronald's son was found along with his grandmother under the rubble. The latest victim in a tragedy that's already taken more than 1,400 lives. It will still take days to recover their remains, but the pain will stay forever.
6: Let's bring in Stefano Pozzovan now for more updates from Caracas.

0: It's now or never for thousands of people who are still missing. Most earthquake survivors are rescued within 72 hours. These rescue workers say they will continue to dig until everyone is accounted for. The Venezuelan government estimates more than 12,000 people have been displaced. They all need a place to sleep and eat.
1: We've just arrived to a fast food. It's a fried chicken restaurant, but they've been turned into a community kitchen, basically. All of these people are now working in a chain to bring out 1,500 ready meals. It's fried chicken and fries, but that will fuel both displaced and volunteers that are trying to help.
0: At this restaurant, everyone lives in La Guaira. Everyone has lived through the double earthquake, but nobody wants to rest. It's the strength of a community who refuses to give up, despite the reality. By sunset, the search stopped. Ronald's son was found, along with his grandmother, under the rubble. The latest victim in a tragedy that's already taken more than 1,400 lives. It will still take days to recover their remains, but the pain will stay forever.
2: Let's bring in Stefano Pozzebon now for more updates from Caracas. Stefano, you and I spoke in the last hour, and there is a glimmer of hope every time one of these that have been trapped there for 5 days are found alive, including that 21-year-old man who you had been reporting on. But that window is shrinking, and the aftershocks are still being felt today. Just talk to us about what you are seeing there now, 5 days since the double earthquakes, and what you're hearing from those search and rescue workers.
1: Sure, Bianca. Well, yes, the window is shrinking. It hasn't shrunk yet, or at least that is what the search and rescue workers here in the city center of Caracas are telling us. Actually, just after speaking to you an hour ago, we were able to speak with one of the leaders of the Mexican search and rescue team that is working through the rubble behind my back. His name was Miguel Angel Garcia, and he came out to speak with the media to explain that even though they're using heavy machinery, and perhaps they are in the background, you can't get closer at this point, but you can see that there are excavators making their way through a pile of debris. Well, he explained to us that that is not a demolition. That is still part of the search and rescue operation. It's just that the people who they believe might still be alive under that pile of debris are alive but trapped under maybe 7, 8, 9 floors or former floors, stacked one on top of each other. So he did say that they're using special techniques developed by the Mexican earthquake rescue team, which is renowned around the world for their capabilities, to try to build tunnels into the debris, into the pile of concrete, to make contact with them. And even here in Caracas, of course, it's a little bit more noisy than it was yesterday at that location when we filmed the piece that you just saw. But still, the feeling of silence is one, Brianna, that it's new for me in Venezuela. I've always considered this country one of the loudest and most joyful countries in Latin America, at least, and despite the dramatic conditions of the humanitarian crisis happening here in the last 10 years. And yet, this earthquake has really managed to silence Venezuela, which is something that, for example, personally, I would have never imagined was possible. And so the feeling of silence, the feeling of mourning, the grief is now boiling to the surface right now, because we are 5 days into this tragedy and people are beginning to start to metastasize, metabolize all of that pain that this nation as a whole, as a community, has lived through. Brianna?
2: And a natural disaster like this of this scale would be a huge challenge for any world leader. But when you look up at acting President Delcy Rodriguez, just newly put into place about 7 months ago by the United States of America after the raid seizing Maduro, how are Venezuelans responding to how she has been handling this crisis thus far?
1: Oh, the frustration is building up. I think that the authorities are doing their best, but struggling to manage this situation. At the end of the day, Venezuela is a country that has lived through an authoritarian government over the last 10 years or so. So the state apparatus is not tasked to act on itself.

0: One, for example, one thing that a lot of rescue workers have shared with us, and there was a lot of frustration, is there is a lot of idle times. There is a lot of time spent waiting on decisions to be made or decisions to be communicated. We, for example, when we flew in on Friday, we stayed, my flight to Caracas was an hour and 40 minutes, and then we spent more than 2 hours just waiting for our luggages to come through at the airport because there was so much aid available there to be mobilized, but not enough people to get organized to sort the situation from the ground up. They were all waiting for instruction from above, and that is something that happens at every layer of this state structure that is reeling after 10 years of a one-man government. That was Venezuela under Maduro. He was the person in charge of pretty much everything. And now, of course, they have to respond to a catastrophe like something they've never seen before. They are struggling with that. They're doing their best. And clearly, the international community has come to help and rescue. There is the feeling that the world has responded by mobilizing a lot of resources. But there is frustration over the slow pace of how these resources are coming down to Venezuela, down to La Guaira, the disaster zone. Yesterday, for example, we were there for an entire day and we saw an enormous amount of like collapsed building with rescuers there going through, but without cranes or excavators, just with a pike and a shovel.
1: Yeah, and time is of the essence here, as we know. It is notable that Delcy Rodriguez is accepting aid from every country that it appears to be offering, and that's quite different from previous regimes in Venezuela. You think about Maduro, you think about Hugo Chavez in 1999 when he turned away outside help from other countries after a devastating landslide.
0: Yeah, this country is different, however, from the one of 1999. Back then, Venezuela was one of the wealthiest countries in Latin America. Now it's by far the poorest. I think that this earthquake has changed already the history of Venezuela, like few things that I've seen since coming here 10 years ago. Yesterday, for example, Ronald, the gentleman that lost his son yesterday, and we filmed with him the whole day, he's a member of the police force here. He was open about it. He allowed us to film with it, which is already a first. Normally, not many members of the security apparatus here would allow free press to be around them. And then the people who helped him locate what remained of his son were, of course, the rescue workers from Fairfax County, Virginia. When they found it, the two of them hugged each other.
1: Wow.
0: Seeing a Venezuelan police officer hugging a U.S. The rescue workers, of course, are not military, but they're U.S. uniform with the stars and stripes, is something that I would have never imagined. We saw yesterday a contingent of Marines arriving in Venezuela, Brianna. And that, you know, that is the history.
1: Yeah.
0: I've lived here for 10 years. We would always joke about the Marines coming to La Guaira. The Marines arrived in La Guaira, but unfortunately the circumstances are just too dramatic to point that place in history.
1: Yeah, it's just unfortunate that it takes a tragedy to bring together scenes of humanity like you've been witnessing. Stefano Pozzebon in Caracas, Venezuela for us. Thank you. And do stay with CNN. We'll be right back after the break.
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1: Now, talks between the U.S. and Iran are reportedly back on track, with negotiation teams set to meet in Doha on Tuesday, according to President Trump. Both sides agreed to stand down for now, following a flare-up over the weekend with strikes, which began after Iran struck a cargo ship that was passing through the Strait of Hormuz without its permission. Who exactly controls this critical waterway is just one of the many major issues threatening the fragile ceasefire. And without clarity, how likely is a lasting deal? Edward Fishman is a former American diplomat and author of Choke Points, and he's joining me now from New York. Edward, welcome to the program. So you've said that President Trump has started a war with Iran only to leave Iran holding what you called, quote, the most important energy choke point in the world. So how did the strongest country on earth end up being on the receiving end of a choke point that it now can't unlock?
2: So, Lupiana, I think this is a direct response to the U.S.-Israeli war against Iran. We'd always known that the Strait of Hormuz is an essential choke point for the energy trade. You've had 20% of global oil sales, about 20% of LNG, that's liquefied natural gas, that went through that narrow waterway every day before the war. I think the reason that Iran did not weaponize it is that they required a state of war. The way that they've seized control over the Strait of Hormuz is through drone strikes, through using anti-ship missiles. And it's really inconceivable, Biana, that they would have been, you know, using drones against neutral shipping if they weren't in a state of war. So I think this is a direct consequence of the U.S.-Israeli war against Iran. And now that Iran has shown that power to the rest of the world, it's going to be extremely difficult to wrest that control away from Iran.
1: And what's so frustrating, and we haven't been able to really answer the question, is that this wasn't a novel issue, that so many U.S. administrations had been warned that this could be and likely is the main leverage that Iran would hold over any military strikes, over any military campaigns. And yet it did seem to take this White House and Israel by surprise when Iran did what it did. It's interesting, you know, Edward, I think back to when your book came out in February of 2025, Choke Points, American Power in the Age of Economic Warfare. My husband happened to be reading it. I'm like, oh, that's an interesting niche topic. Never know, you know, assuming that a year and a half later, this would be something that the whole world would be focused on. The Strait of Hormuz, obviously exhibit A here. Can you just explain to our viewers what exactly is a choke point and how in 2026 can this narrow pathway of water really hold the global economy in such a strain as it is right now?
2: So look, choke points are parts of the global economy where one country has a dominant position and there are few, if any, substitutes. You know, most of the choke points that have been used for economic warfare in recent decades have been economic choke points, not physical ones. So you think of the dollar, which is involved in 90% of all foreign exchange transactions, or rare earth elements, where China refines about 90% of the global supply. You've seen both the U.S. and China use those choke points as economic weapons. I think the older form of choke points, these geographic choke points like the Strait of Hormuz, have also the same sort of potency. The difference, of course, is that they're harder to weaponize outside of wartime, right? You need to be able to be willing to use drones or missiles in order to close off other countries' access. I think really the irony here, though, Biana, is that if you think about the 2015 Iran nuclear deal, that was fundamentally about the U.S. weaponizing a choke point, namely the dollar, putting economic pressure on Iran and coercing Iran to give the United States concessions on its nuclear program. What we're now seeing today is sort of the reverse, which is that Iran has used its choke point, the Strait of Hormuz, to impose economic pressure on the United States and then coercing the United States to provide Iran with economic relief. So I think what we're seeing is that it's not just the United States that can weaponize these choke points, it's countries like China and even middle powers like Iran as well.
1: Yeah, we'll get to China and its weaponization of its rare earth minerals in just a moment. But I do want to get to the three conditions you set for what classify as a real choke point in a foreign affairs piece. And here's what you wrote. True choke points share three characteristics. A single country or coalition of close allies possesses a dominant concentrated market share. Substitutes are unavailable in the short term, and the country or coalition can weaponize its position in ways that impose asymmetric pressure, inflicting substantial pain on the target while suffering minimal self-harm. So does Hormuz

0: meet your own tests today, especially given that Iran is facing its own economic pain by that strait remaining closed if their own ships aren't able to sail through and sell oil?
1: Yeah, so I think you're hitting on exactly what the analytical error of the Trump administration was. I think they assumed that Hormuz would not meet the qualification of choke points because Iran could not weaponize it asymmetrically. The idea was that for Iran to close the strait, they would have to use these sea mines. They have thousands of them. And if you were to put hundreds or thousands of sea mines across this narrow waterway that's only about 20 miles across at its narrowest point, you would be closing off shipping for everyone. Because, of course, sea mines don't discriminate. They'll blow up a tanker carrying Saudi oil just as well as they'll blow up a tanker carrying Iranian oil. But the novelty and sort of the surprise that Iran has unleashed is that just by virtue of using these very low-cost drones to strike a very small handful of ships, they've only hit about two dozen vessels over the course of this conflict, that has changed the psychology of the whole shipping industry, the risk calculus, where you now have ship owners saying, we are not sending our ships through the strait. We don't care what the insurance costs are, whatever, because we're just not going to put our mariners' lives at risk. So I do think that Iran, using this sort of asymmetric warfare of drones, has been able to turn the Strait of Hormuz into a choke point that it can use with asymmetric effect.
0: So we've seen two different approaches from this one administration here in the U.S. President Trump has long said that the U.S. will remain in full control over the strait. We had Secretary of State Marco Rubio be a bit, I think, more nuanced and honest last week when he was visiting Gulf allies, saying that it is international law that precludes anyone from controlling the strait, and thus no country other than Iran would be in support of the status quo. But realistically, is there anything that the United States can do to restore freedom of navigation without the escalation militarily that it does seem President Trump wants to avoid happening again?
1: No. And this is a really unfortunate circumstance where we do have international law on our side. Very clearly, it is not Iran's to choose. It's not Iran's ability to. They shouldn't be able to choose who can go through the Strait of Hormuz and who can't. This is a naturally occurring international waterway. But what we saw is just a few days ago when the United Nations, under the auspices of the IMO, the International Maritime Organization, created a channel through Omani waters to allow ships to evacuate the Strait of Hormuz. Iran responded by hitting two neutral vessels. On Thursday, they struck a cargo ship, a Singaporean flag cargo ship. And just on Saturday, a Panamanian flag tanker carrying Qatari crude oil was struck by an Iranian drone. So I think what is happening right now in real time is the Iranians are trying to enforce with drones that they are going to be the gatekeeper of the Strait of Hormuz, not the United States, not the United Nations. And I think, unfortunately, they're probably going to get what they want unless the United States is willing to go back to the battlefield. And it just doesn't seem like Trump has the appetite to do that right now.
0: I mentioned the China example of using or having leverage over its rare earths minerals, and it did seem like that surprised the world, European allies, trading partners, the United States as well. But that seemed to be sort of a one-and-done kind of card that China could hold and play, because all of these other countries then say, we can't be in this type of position again, and we need to invest in our own rare earths, or at least diversify who we purchase them from. Could that not be what we see transpire with the Strait of Hormuz as well, looking for alternative routes here so that no country would be put in this bind?
1: So look, it is a common phenomenon with choke points that once you weaponize them, the countries that then feel vulnerable take steps to insulate themselves. So to your point, since China used this rare earth weapon last April, the United States has been investing billions of dollars to try to indigenize our supply chain for rare earth minerals. What I'll say is I do think that those investments are helping, but they're going to take years to bear fruit. So I do think that China is going to retain this leverage for many years into the future. I think similarly with Iran, almost unquestionably, you are going to see more pipelines built to circumvent the Strait of Hormuz. The Emiratis already are working on doubling the capacity of their pipeline to a port called Fujairah. I'm sure the Saudis will do the same. So I do think that the salience of Hormuz will be less than it is today in 5 or 10 years. But that's still a long time for Iran to have that kind of a leverage over the international energy system. So I do think that that the potency of Hormuz as a choke point is probably going to go down, but it's not going to happen overnight. It's going to take many years.
0: Yeah, and that's why, as you wrote in the New York Times, that Iran may be battered militarily and economically, but this has strengthened them strategically, at least in the interim. It's also interesting that you think this could be an example for other countries to exploit choke points. Do you see that happening now?
1: Yes, because I think it's really important, as always, to think about incentives. You might be asking, well, why would Iran not just be willing to allow the UN to oversee the Strait of Hormuz? Why do they need to control it? Well, the Wall Street Journal came out the other day and said that Iran has calculated, Iranian officials, that just by charging service fees at the Strait of Hormuz, that is a $40 billion annuity for the Iranian government. It's massive. That's basically like taking their oil revenues and doubling them just by virtue of charging fees at the Strait of Hormuz. So if you think about other countries that would then witness Iran making tens of billions of dollars a year charging fees, basically monetizing this choke point, I think it's going to prove irresistible. We've already seen the Indonesian government flirt with the idea of trying to establish a fee structure at the Strait of Malacca. They've walked that back. But I do worry that if Iran does institutionalize this fee structure moving forward, it's going to prove irresistible for the Indonesians, probably for the Houthis at the Bab el-Mandab, and perhaps other countries as well.
0: No doubt, seeing a windfall that Iran currently has that they didn't have February 27th. Edward Fishman, thank you so much. Really appreciate the time and the conversation.
1: Yeah, my pleasure.
0: Well, the Iran war is testing relationships between the U.S. and its Gulf allies, as many nations like Bahrain and Kuwait have bore the brunt of Tehran's targeting of regional American military bases. Saudi Arabia has not allowed the U.S. to carry out strikes from its territory. The nation maintains a layered alliance with Washington, one that can be seen as strategic, but also involves business ties with President Trump and his family. It's the focus of the new documentary, The Crown Prince and the President. Here's the trailer.
2: This is the grandest reception that essentially we've seen for any foreign leader.
3: He sees that there's kind of a realist calculation about what America's interests are, and it is to remain very closely allied.
4: Why did President Trump see the Saudis as important to his America First agenda?
5: President Trump saw Saudi Arabia as really the linchpin to the modern Middle East.
6: They buy apartments from me, they spend $40 million, $50 million. Am I supposed to dislike them? I like them very much.
0: Producer of the film and PBS Frontline correspondent Martin Smith is joining me now from New York. Martin, welcome to the show. So as it relates to the war in Iran, which your piece ends on, but let's start this conversation discussing, you and other media outlets have reported that MBS Saudi officials had been against this war being launched by Israel and the United States, but that once it started, MBS then started pressing President Trump repeatedly. And you report several times in 1 week, urging him to finish the job then that he started and not leave a wounded but still powerful enough Iran that can strike its neighbors as it has been. How do you square the public posture of that restraint with the private pressure as the war was going on in its first few months of escalating?
7: Well, I think that the Crown Prince was wise and knew that striking Iran was going to have a lot of serious consequences, and it was not predictable exactly what would happen. Although the closing of the strait was predicted. But then once it started, he wanted the president, as you mentioned, and we go into this in the documentary, that he wanted the president to strike even harder, and he encouraged him on at least three occasions in 1 week and perhaps more. And then the Iranians struck his airport, an airport near Riyadh, and struck oil facilities. And he started to feel the cost of this. And then and the public in Saudi Arabia was certainly alarmed. And so he wanted this to end. So the Saudis, I think, were really somewhat confounded about what to do once the war had started. First, they wanted to finish it, then they wanted to lay off. So it's damaged the relationship. The Saudis, in fact, are looking elsewhere in the world for security guarantees that they're not getting from the U.S.
0: How do you think that's changed how MBS approaches Iran going forward, no matter what happens between the United States and Iran, if they ultimately do reach some sort of longer-term deal?
7: Well, I think they were doing that prior to this war. I think they had some arrangements with Iran, and I think that they're going to want to continue to pursue that. I mean, Iran is just across the water from them, is a big, powerful neighbor, and they don't want to go to war with them. So I think it's going to increase their diplomatic initiatives to make some kind of come to some kind of detente with them.
0: And as you said, that was the path they were pursuing, which was quite opposite of how the UAE had been approaching Iran leading up to this war. And the UAE chose a different path, a more hawkish path, even partnering up with Israel. And I believe, as had been reported, striking inside Iran during the kinetic war here as well before the ceasefire. Do you sense an ideological difference between MBS and MBZ? In the UAE?
7: Well, they were very tight, and MBZ was a champion of MBS when MBS was moving to become the crown prince. He promoted him, his ambassador in Washington promoted the idea that MBS was the guy that we should be paying attention to. But over time, and over the war in Iran, the war in Yemen, they worked together and then they worked against one another. So the one thing about the Middle East, anybody that covers this knows that it's constantly shifting and changing. So now the UAE is more aligned with Trump and the Saudis a bit less so. But that can change overnight.
0: Yeah, but one of the examples of how quickly things change, I mean, the fact that the UAE has left OPEC, too, in the midst of all of this was quite a big headline at the time as well. Let's talk about the film's title, because it is The Crown Prince and the President. So it's not about two governments. It's about two men. Why are the men here and their relationship the focus of your investigation, which has been over the course of a decade, I believe?
7: That's right. So both men are transactional and see foreign policy as something that they would choose to conduct on a personal basis. And so right from the beginning, when Trump was elected in his first term, the Saudis sent a delegation to New York to meet with Trump officials. They singled out Jared Kushner as somebody that could be an effective conduit. And Trump then accepted an invitation to make his first foreign trip overseas to Riyadh. And that was an unusual move. Usually presidents go to Canada or Mexico or Europe. He wanted to go to Saudi Arabia because he saw, and Kushner was it was his brainchild, that if you could get Saudi Arabia on board and get Saudi Arabia to recognize Israel, what later became known as the Abraham Accords, you could get the rest of the countries in the region, the other Arab states, to recognize Israel, and you would have Middle East peace. And it's all seen as transactional through business ties. I mean, the mantra of Kushner was peace through prosperity. If you could make people wealthy, they would be less likely to attack one another.
0: You spent a lot of time in this film covering Jared Kushner's ties to MBS, and there are clips of him even saying early on in this administration, in the first term, that he was not very familiar with Saudi Arabia diplomatically, and he was able to admit that publicly, but said that he thought that it was an opportunity to try something different that previous administrations had failed to do. That was his approach to it. After Trump left office in 2020, Jared Kushner didn't return to his real estate company. Instead, he launched a private equity firm in Affinity Partners, and then that took a $2 billion investment from Saudi Sovereign Wealth Fund 6 months after Jared Kushner left the White House. The Public Investments Fund's own screening panel had flagged Affinity's inexperience and called this operation unsatisfactory, and the board that MBS leads overrode those objections. Here's how you highlighted it in the film.
7: Kushner was not the only bet MBS made.
8: He wasn't alone. Steve Mnuchin also walks into $1 billion.
9: Steve Mnuchin, the Treasury Secretary, also walks into Saudi and gets $1 billion investment. It's like a piggy bank for former American officials.
8: It's incredible.
9: It's incredible. And normally would be the cause of a great storm of controversy. And there would be hearings. There would be, you know, investigations. There would certainly be a lot of commentary and criticism. And it kind of came and went.
8: Mnuchin and Kushner have brushed off concerns about conflicts of interest. They were private citizens at the time.
0: And Kushner, we should note, as you allude to in your piece there, denied that the investment represented a conflict of interest. So were you able to answer the question of what MBS, what Saudi Arabia was actually attempting to buy here with this investment?
7: I can only speculate on that. But the public investment fund had been a very conservative fund. It had invested in domestic companies, it invested in Saudi Arabia, it invested in treasury bills. They were not doing what they did after, really after the Khashoggi murder. They started investing, or they had been ramping up investments overseas, especially in the United States. I think some 40% of their investments were in the United States. And this gives them influence overseas. It makes them an important player on the the world's investment. So as one person says in the program, today you don't need an army. You need a sovereign wealth fund that can help you throw weight around in the world. So I think that, you know, that's what I think that they were after.
0: You mentioned Jamal Khashoggi, human rights, and MBS's records on this are covered in this film as well. And you talked to MBS yourself, and he told you that the killing of Jamal Khashoggi, quote, happened under my watch, and that he took responsibility for that, given that it was under his watch. Watching President Trump defend MBS and go one step further, just sort of dismissing it as things happen, how was that interpreted in the kingdom?
7: Well, I think there was a sigh of relief that they could go as far as they had gone, both in a slew of human rights abuses, arresting so-called dissidents, writers, journalists, and whatever, and all the way up through the murder of Khashoggi. The relationship did not, that Trump did not pull back. He said, we're going to stay with Saudi Arabia. He's asked by a reporter, did you let him get away with murder? He says, no. This is about America first. We're sticking with Saudi Arabia.
0: Martin Smith, you get into a lot over the course of those 10 years that you've been investigating these two men and their relationship. I encourage everyone to watch it. The Crown Prince and the President will be available to watch on PBS stations and online from June 30th on. Martin Smith, thank you so much for joining us.
7: Thank you for having me.
0: We'll be right back after this short break.

0: in association with Zenith Bank.
1: Now, how a single word can shape history, identity, and family. Elizabeth Sorter Pryor began researching the changing use and power of the N-word after an incident in her classroom with a white student. Growing up as a biracial woman in America, she always understood the word's impact. But it wasn't until later, when connecting with her father, legendary comedian Richard Pryor, that she began to process how that word influences questions of selfhood. Elizabeth joins Michelle Martin to discuss her new book, Something We Said, and about what it reveals about language and family legacy.
2: Thanks, Bianna. Professor Elizabeth Sorter Pryor, thank you so much for joining us.
3: Thank you for having me.
2: You know, I have to tell you, I've followed your work for years. Your TED Talk, for example, has been viewed more than 2 million times. Until you wrote this book, I never knew that you were Richard Pryor's daughter. And I kind of got the impression from reading the book that you preferred it that way, or you at least preferred it that way professionally. Am I correct?
3: Professionally and personally, 100%. It was in doing this work and writing this book that I finally started to publicly and I guess privately claim my father, because I don't know, it was just awkward for me.
2: Really? I mean, come on, he was one of the most famous, he was at one point one of the most famous comedians in America. He was certainly one of the most influential Black comedians in America, one of the most famous, I guess, entertainers.
3: Well, I've always been so proud of my father and wanted to claim him, but it was just, there were so many intrusive questions when I was younger that people would ask me, do you know him? Are you close? How often do you see him? And then my father became as famous for his demons in some ways as he did for his brilliance. And people would talk to me about that. And the best way for me to kind of protect myself, not from my father or my connection to him, but from people's intrusion, was to start cordoning that reality off. And I didn't do it until I really got into the middle of this work.
2: How I read the book is that you intended to start writing a scholarly treatise about the origin of the N-word, as we now call it, and you're going to tell us more about that. But the family story kept intervening, you know, kind of the way like a pesky kid keeps coming into your study when you're trying to get your work done. Would you say more about that?
3: I mean, well, first of all, as I delved into the research, there was few things that I read that didn't mention Richard Pryor. Okay, so he is part of his groundbreaking work is to bring like the authenticity of the Black experience that he had growing up and speaking that way. And that included the Black use of the N-word that many Americans had never really, you know, engaged with before. And he brought that on stage. And that two of his Grammy Award winning albums from the 1970s have the N-word in the title. So his name came up over and over again.

0: And in fact, this journey started in my classroom when a white student said the N-word, quoting a line from a 1974 film, Blazing Saddles, that my father co-wrote.
1: That your father co-wrote, that he co-wrote.
0: Well, what happened shocked me because I actually froze and had no idea like what to do. I really became sort of disarmed in that moment in the classroom, in front of my students in real time. And it kind of catapulted me into a journey, a three-pronged discovery, really, because I knew something was happening to me on a personal level. I knew I had to be more intentional as a classroom teacher about how to teach the history of racism and pay attention to the fact that racism would appear at times in the classroom, even inadvertently, and how to negotiate that. And to think about, did I even know what this word meant? And digging into that history. And it was in that history that I kept confronting my father more and more, and in my own memories.
1: You've described sort of very movingly how, I hope you don't object to this word, how traumatic in some ways it was for those thoughts to keep intruding into your scholarly work. I mean, you describe it very vividly. You write about this early in the book, and you said, look, in a daze, I walked back to my office trying to process what happened. How could a group of six letters so easily throw me off my game? As a Black professor of African-American history, this was exactly the kind of racially charged moment I thought I should know how to handle. But instead of guiding the students and taking charge, I just stood there. Growing up with my white Jewish mother and going to mostly white schools, I never felt comfortable saying the N-word. It dried up on my tongue like dirt, even though it was a mainstay of my father's comedy. But in academia, there was an expectation to say the word for the sake of historical accuracy, known as the mention exception. And then you sort of go on to sort of talk about how it sent a chill through the classroom. And even you sat on a bench catching your breath. I just found that so profound that it had like almost like a physical reaction. Can you say why do you think it is?
0: Well, what I know is that there is a way in which this racism is not processed. I know growing up, I had no space to even have the conversation, which is part of the reason I wrote the book, is I was hoping that people could have a jumping off point to really understand that this isn't, and I think trauma is the right word, but this doesn't only represent this national trauma, this relic of racism past, if you will, but it has this intimate hurt, this intimate and hurt, even hurt diminishes what it does, because this is clearly part of, you know, systemic racism, but it touches us in these ways that are so uniquely personal to us, even as it has this national impact. And I think that's what I saw in that moment that I didn't really understand before it.
1: Hmm. Say more about your own story, if you would. Your parents came from very different worlds. Your father was a young Black comedian from segregated Peoria, Illinois. Some people know his backstory. You do go into it a bit in the book, but he was raised in a brothel. I mean, his grandmother was a madam. His mother was a sex worker. His dad was a pimp. He grew up like you describe in the book, you know, seeing the people who cooked his breakfast and sent him off to school having to have sex with strangers for their job. I mean, you describe this in really sort of vivid terms. Your mom was a white Jewish woman from Boston, his first serious white girlfriend. How did they meet?
0: They met in a nightclub called Cafe Wa in Greenwich Village when they were like 22 and 23. And they were on dates with other people and they liked each other better. Yeah.
1: Oh, okay.
0: And that was that.
1: You know, you were born, there's a picture of you, of him holding you as a baby, you know, in the book, but you didn't actually meet him until you were six years old. I mean, you have a really vivid memory of it. Do you mind telling that story?
0: Not at all.
1: Your parents split up, obviously. They split up, obviously. So
0: yeah, I mean, they split up pretty much right after I was born. And My mom took me back to her, you know, they were in LA and my father was making it in Hollywood. And my mom,

0: went basically with her tail between her legs back to her folks in Boston and raised me with them. And she wrote him a letter when I was about 6 years old because my father was not involved at all and said, "How is it possible that I love a child so much and her father feels nothing?" And a few weeks or months later or so, my father sent for us and we went to Newark, New Jersey to watch him perform. And that was the first time I met my father. And I met him in a hotel room when he was about to go on stage. And the second I saw him, I was head over heels. I was like, wait, this is what having a father is? Like, yes, I want this. And I was terrified. I was never going to see him again because I hadn't seen him for so long.
1: Would you describe in your TED Talk, you call these moments of encounter with
0: Yes.
1: the N-word. I
0: Yes.
1: wanted to ask you
0: Moments of
1: like two
0: encounter.
1: stories. Like, what was your moment of encounter with the N-word in his work? But what was your moment of encounter with it in your own life?
0: In my class, in my conversations, in my workshops, over and over again, people would tell me about these unprocessed moments that they had with the N-word and not really knowing how to respond or what to do. And I came to call them points of encounter. And as I dug more deeply into my own life, I realized, of course, I had them too. And one of them was the very first meaningful conversation I had with my father. So, like I said, I thought I was never going to see him again. And then he appeared for my 7th birthday, like, which I was so shocked. And my mother was like, "Tell your father what happened at school." Well, what happened at school was two boys had called me the N-word at the playground. And I got the sense that this was really different because my white teachers, who always told me, "You're not stupid when the kids call me stupid, you're not ugly when the kids called me ugly," didn't tell me I wasn't an N-word when the kids called me an N-word. So I was like, "What is happening here?" So I told my father at this dinner for my birthday, and I thought he was going to be ashamed of me for not, being stronger and sticking up for myself. And he said, "Don't let nobody ever call you that." And he said, "You are black," which I did not know. I knew I was Jewish. I didn't think I was white because I didn't know that either. White didn't mean anything to me either, but he said, "You are black and you are connected to other black people. And if anybody ever calls you or them this word, you've got to knock them out." Like that was the direction, the marching orders.
1: So how did you figure out that the N-word was such a big part of his work?
0: Well, I knew it was part of his work, but I didn't know that it mattered. I didn't know that he had a journey with the N-word. Let me put it that way. That he was building on Black Power luminaries, that this was an artistic decision, that he had walked off of a Las Vegas stage in 1967 and said, "I'm not doing shtick or vaudeville anymore, but I'm speaking authentically, whatever that is. I am going to be the real Richard Pryor and a truth teller on stage."
2: I mean, they accidentally shoot more out here than any place in the world. Every time you pick up paper, accidentally shot in the ass. How do you accidentally shoot a 6 times in the chest?
3: Well, my gun fell and just went crazy.
0: And I didn't understand that part of it, that that was connected. And then at the end of the 70s, when my father is at pretty much the height of his fame, he goes on a journey to Africa, inspired by Alex Haley's roots. He goes to Africa and he has this epiphany there that in the context of Kenya, where black people are doing the most menial things and running the country, that the N-word really doesn't mean anything outside of the white supremacy of the United States, that it has no meaning for him. And he vows that he's never going to call another black man the N-word again. And he pulled me aside before he said that on stage and told me that he was never going to call anybody the N-word again. And as far as I know, he never did.
1: Wow. So, So here's where I need you to put your professor hat on, because one of the interesting things about the book is this is a meditation into the origins of the word, how it became a slur and what social meaning it has. OK, so as briefly as you can, what is the origin of this word?
0: The word did exist and not exactly as a slur. In 1619, when the first, you know, 20 enslaved people were kidnapped and brought to Jamestown, those people were referred to in the records as the N-word. But at that point, that word, you know, described a labor category, people marked by the color of their skin, involuntary laborers, in perpetuity, you know, me, my children, my children's children. And then it really becomes a slur in the 1830s when Black people become free and are still called this word. So this is less an indictment on Black people being enslaved and more on a statement of the impossibility in this ideology of Black people ever really becoming free. It's an assault, an attack on Black prosperity. And that's where you hear the N-word used as the slur that we understand it to be today.
1: Why do you think all these years later, decades, actually centuries later, this word retains so much power?
0: I mean, it really is a representation of the racial and foundational racial racist history of the United States in so many ways. And one of the questions I asked myself for a long time, I mean, I understand why, I do still understand the kind of ways that it's vicious and used by, you know, racist, but why would Black people want to use a word, the question might be, to subjugate us? And I think that's a misguided question, because the real question is, why does it still resonate for Black people to use among each other from certain places? And I think it is always going to be a statement against social injustice, against inequality. And as long as those things are in place, this word is going to resonate for African Americans.
1: Elizabeth Storter Pryor, Professor Pryor, thank you so much for talking with us.
0: Thank you so much for having me.
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0: shelters wondering where they'll live next. Stefano Pozzibon is in Caracas. Stefano.
1: Well, Max, yeah, you're coming up from the center of Caracas, where the search and rescue operations are still continuing, despite the fact that we're already, you know, the fifth day since that terrible earthquake. Right here, from behind my back, you can see that there are at least three excavators trying to remove as many debris and rubbles as possible from this location, which, by the way, Max, here is where I used to live 5 years ago. Like, this is central Caracas. It's a place where you would go out, get a coffee, meet friends. It is surreal, in a way, to find a place that is close to you and that has just gone through so much tragedy and so much rupture from that earthquake. We spoke with a member of the Mexican rescue team that is operating in this area. They told us that they're still considering this a search and rescue operation, despite that those 5 days since the earthquake, and that they believe that there is still someone trapped inside under that pile of debris. Clearly, this is Caracas, which has been hit, but nothing close to what is going on in La Guaira. La Guaira is the state where the majority of the damages has been confined, is really where the disaster zone is located. We spent a day there yesterday, and this is our dispatch from La Guaira.
2: Are you looking?
1: Rescue workers are digging their way through rubble and dust to locate survivors in La Guaira, trapped for days under a pile of collapsed homes. The port city is ground zero for the Venezuelan earthquake search and rescue operation. This elite rescue team from the U.S. believe they've heard a tap-tap from under the debris.
3: They try to communicate with them with sound. And this is why this is truly a race against time, but it's a race against time that is happening in utter silence. Nobody dares to speak, nobody dares to shout, because a sound could mean a life saved.
4: So there's an elevator too, right?
5: Yes.
4: Next to the stairs?
6: Was it a true center core?
1: Now, all of this is happening as the relatives of the people trapped inside and other survivors are staying here. They're waiting, they're watching. It's an excruciating wait for someone who has a seven-year-old son trapped beneath the rubble. Ronald Piñerúa has not slept since Wednesday. He was out when the quakes hit. His son was with his grandmother at home.
7: Amen.
1: I will find my son today, he says. I know I will. It's now or never for thousands of people who are still missing. Most earthquake survivors are rescued within 72 hours. These rescue workers say they will continue to dig until everyone is accounted for. The Venezuelan government estimates more than 12,000 people have been displaced. They all need a place to sleep and eat.
8: We've just arrived to a fast food. It's a fried chicken restaurant, but they've been turned into a community kitchen, basically. All of these people are now working in a chain to bring out 1,500 ready meals. It's fried chicken and fries, but that will fuel both displaced and volunteers that are trying to help.
1: At this restaurant, everyone lives in La Guaira. Everyone has lived through the double earthquake, but nobody wants to rest. It's the strength of a community who refuses to give up, despite the reality. By sunset, the search stopped. Ronald's son was found, along with his grandmother, under the rubble. The latest victim in a tragedy that's already taken more than 1,400 lives. It will still take days to recover their remains, but the pain will stay forever.
0: Well, thanks to Stefano for that report. We're going to get more on the humanitarian situation now in Venezuela. Beatrice Ochoa is the regional head of advocacy at the Norwegian Refugee Council. What sort of needs are you facing right now, Beatrice?
9: Thank you for having me. We're seeing a lot of needs. There's a lot of people that has been displaced. They have, they are finding temporary accommodation in parks and in schools. And of course, this is better than sleeping on the streets. But this conditions are not

0: And this is CNN.
1: A very warm welcome to the show, everyone. I'm Max Foster, in for Issa Suarez. Tonight, aftershocks rock Venezuela as rescuers race to pull people from the rubble more than 100 hours after a deadly earthquake struck the country. We'll speak to one of the aid organizations working there about the challenges that they're facing right now. Then the US Supreme Court okays President Trump's power to fire independent regulators, but makes one notable exception. We'll break down the ruling. Plus, a mass shooting at a youth center in Germany leaves at least six people dead. The police are giving an update right now, and we'll bring you those details as we get them. Starting though with glimmers of hope puncturing the mood of a nation in mourning. We begin tonight in Venezuela, where rescue teams are desperately searching for survivors 5 days on from the double earthquakes that rocked the north of the country. This is the incredible moment. A mother and her 18-day-old baby were rescued from a collapsed building on Friday, some 30 hours after the first earthquakes. The streets of Venezuela shook again today, reigniting a palpable fear as residents wait for answers amid the uncertainty. Wednesday's double quakes have already claimed the lives of more than 1,400 people. Many remain in temporary

ideal. These places are very crowded and don't have the conditions to host many people for a long time. We're also seeing that while they have access to water, clean water for drinking, showers have not yet been habilitated, and of

0: Aira, everyone has lived through the double earthquake, but nobody wants to rest. It's the strength of a community who refuses to give up, despite the reality. By sunset, the search stopped. Ronald's son was found, along with his grandmother, under the rubble. The latest victim in a tragedy that's already taken more than 1,400 lives. It will still take days to recover their remains, but the pain will stay forever.
1: Well, thanks to Stefano for that report. We're going to get more on the humanitarian situation now in Venezuela. Beatrice Ochoa is the regional head of advocacy at the Norwegian Refugee Council. What sort of needs are you facing right now, Beatrice?
2: Thank you for having me. We're seeing a lot of needs. There's a lot of people that has been displaced. They have, they are finding temporary accommodation in parks and in schools. And of course, this is better than sleeping on the streets, but these conditions are not ideal. These places are very crowded and don't have the conditions to host many people for a long time. We're also seeing that while they have access to water, clean water for drinking. Showers have not yet been habilitated. And of course, this is understandable. We're on day five. But as the day passes, this will be very important that people have a safe place to sleep, water for keeping good hygiene, including for menstrual products and food, which the community is already providing, but I mean more in the medium and long terms.
1: As I understand it, a quarter of the country's population needed help from organizations like yours before this earthquake. So you're stretched.
2: Yes, already 7 million people were in need of humanitarian assistance, and the response for the international community has fallen short in the last years. Of course, this is not ideal because we are starting a new crisis with the deadly earthquakes, and we are not in a well place to start. So we're stretching what we have, but we're also asking for further support from the international community. And some of the support is already on its way. And we're very thankful for that. What is important is that this support is maintained in the medium and the long term, because this is going to require sustained efforts from everyone.
1: I'm looking at one scene here. There's one building up, four have collapsed. I know you're still in the rescue effort stage, but this is going to take so much reconstruction as well, isn't it, eventually, and clearance.
2: Yes, of course. We're at the early stages. We're trying to save as many lives as possible. The window of opportunity for this is closing. And for reconstruction, that's why we're going to need efforts in the medium and the long term. The people of Venezuela have already suffered a lot. This needs to stop.
1: We've just heard that the death toll's been raised to 1,719 people. I mean, it's a frightening number, isn't it? But presumably you think that number's going to go up because we still don't know, you know, there's still thousands missing, right?
2: Unfortunately, yes. The window of opportunity for finding people alive under the rubble is closing. We're on day five, but we're still hopeful that some people can be found, make it through, and that more people is going to be added to this number of fatalities. Very sad situation on the ground.
1: Beatrice Ochoa, thank you for joining us when you're so busy. I appreciate bringing us awareness to the struggle that everyone's facing, including the aid agencies. Now, the US Supreme Court has dealt another blow, both a big win and a big loss, really, actually, to Donald Trump today. The court ruled on two cases involving the president's efforts to fire federal officials. In the case of Federal Reserve Governor Lisa Cook, the justice ruled that the president cannot fire her without cause. The court stressed that the Fed must remain independent of political pressures. But it said the president can dismiss a member of the Federal Trade Commission whenever he wants, a precedent-setting ruling that greatly

0: expands presidential power over many government agencies. And in a separate case, the court waded into election law, saying that states are allowed to count mail-in ballots that arrive after election day. President Trump often speaks out against mail-in ballots, even though he frequently votes by mail himself, most recently in Florida's special elections just a few months ago. To help us wade through all of this, we are joined by CNN senior legal analyst Ellie Horig. Ellie, there's a lot here, isn't there? But first of all, you know, I think the markets will obviously see it as positive that the Fed has asserted its independence. But at the same time, we're finding out that all the other government agencies aren't as independent as they thought they were.
1: Right, Max. So we have about 24 of what we call these quasi-independent federal agencies here in the United States. And basically, the Supreme Court has now given us two different rules, one for the Fed and one for all the others. So the rule for all the others, the rule for the Federal Trade Commission and the National Labor Relations Board on down the line, is now that the president can remove those individuals for any reason he wants or for no reason at all. Up until today, the president could only remove those people if he had cause, if they had performed poorly or engaged in misconduct. Now, however, the president and the presidency have been given expanded powers, can remove those people for any reason they want. Separately, now onto the Fed, the Supreme Court said, well, not so fast with the Fed. First of all, there's a higher standard. You have to be able to show cause if you want to remove someone from the Fed. And with respect to this one federal board governor, Lisa Cook, that has not yet been shown. Essentially, the Supreme Court said Lisa Cook is entitled to some process. She's been given really no process other than basically a tweet at this point. And therefore, the case gets sent back down to the trial level court to give her that process to decide whether she actually can or cannot be fired. But it does insulate the Fed to some extent from the president's whims.
0: And the election case, just take us through that, because mail-in ballots obviously can tip elections when they're close. So and this is a significant moment in terms of democracy, right?
1: Yes. About 30 states here in the United States have laws that say that mail-in ballots can be counted so long as they're postmarked by election day, even if they're received a certain number of days after election day. So, for example, this case came out of Mississippi, which allows mail-in ballots to be counted as long as they're received within 5 days after election day. Now, those laws were challenged by the Republican National Committee and others, basically saying, well, no, election day, the Tuesday after the first Monday in November, that's supposed to be an end point. Today, the Supreme Court said, no, that is not necessarily an endpoint. And yes, if states want to allow grace periods for a certain number of days after election day to count mail-in ballots, they can do that. They may do that. So those laws survive, and that does enable people to vote by mail, and it allows their ballots to be counted even if they arrive, depending on the state, however many days after election day.
0: How's Trump explained his issue with mail-in ballots when he uses them himself? I mean, how does it affect him?
1: I'm not sure I can resolve that one for you, Max, but I will tell you the argument made against these laws is that when Congress passed the law creating Election Day as a national holiday, what they meant there was everything has to be over. That's Election Day. It's all got to be done on Election Day. And the Supreme Court disagreed. They basically said, no, that's a day when votes can be cast, when voters make their choice, and all ballots do have to be postmarked by then. But that doesn't mean the counting must conclude by the end of the day on election day. Yeah, so Trump has voted remotely by mail-in ballots. He seems to be drawing distinction between people who are out of their state for work or for the military versus people who just don't feel like voting. But it's really not much of a distinction.
0: Okay, Ellie, appreciate it as ever for bringing light to some complex legal cases there. Now, still to come tonight, after an escalation of U.S. and Iranian strikes, the U.S. says new negotiations could begin as early as tomorrow, but Iran is already pushing back. We're live in Washington with the details.

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There is confusion again over the on again, off again talks on a lasting peace agreement with Iran. US President Donald Trump says Iran has requested a meeting and it'll take place in Doha tomorrow. Iran denies that. A spokesperson just announced there are no meetings with the US at any level in the coming days. Mr. Trump's Secretary of State Marco Rubio is expected to brief lawmakers about the Iran negotiations. That's happening less than 2 hours from now. Let's bring in senior White House correspondent Kristen Holmes. I mean, unfortunately, you're getting a little

0: There is confusion, again, over the on-again, off-again talks on a lasting peace agreement with Iran. US President Donald Trump says Iran has requested a meeting and it'll take place in Doha tomorrow. Iran denies that. A spokesperson just announced there are no meetings with the US at any level in the coming days. Mr. Trump's Secretary of State, Marco Rubio, is expected to brief lawmakers about the Iran negotiations. That's happening less than 2 hours from now. Let's bring in senior White House correspondent Kristen Holmes. I mean, unfortunately, you're getting a lot of practice at trying to figure out what's going on here. But obviously, there's messaging from both sides. Do we just wait and see?
1: I mean, honestly, Max, yes, because this is what we have seen and heard from both sides really since the beginning of this conflict. You are hearing conflicting narration on what exactly is happening here. Now, I do want to note one thing about what you just mentioned about the Secretary of State briefing lawmakers on the wind down of the war. This is the first time that many of these lawmakers are going to hear from anyone in the Trump administration directly about their efforts to try and get out of Iran, for them to try and wind down the war. So that's going to be very significant to see how these lawmakers come out of this briefing, what they're told, and how they relay that information. As we know, they are often very willing to come out and talk to the press after these kind of briefings to say what they have heard. So we'll definitely be keeping an ear out for that. Now, as you noted, it's actually not just these technical talks. We did hear Carolyn Leavitt saying that she had just talked to the president. She did an interview after he had posted saying that Steve Witkoff and Jared Kushner were going to be flying to Doha for these high-level talks. As you note, the Iranians are saying that's not true. It's also what's happening with those frozen funds. We heard from the president of Iran saying that half of the funds that have been frozen in Qatar are being released to Iran. That's roughly $6 billion. On the other side, the U.S. Has said that nothing is being released and that anything that is eventually released is going to be used for the Iranians to purchase food or agriculture from the United States to then go back to their people with, which still raises a lot of questions for anyone watching this closely, that if you're freeing up assets for Iran, even if this is specifically earmarked, it does free up other assets to potentially give money to proxies, that terrorism proxies, of course, that Iran has, which has been part of, you know, what the U.S. has said it's trying to combat. So a lot of questions still around this. But again, this really goes back to the whole narrative from each side that we have seen. And this is not the first time specifically on talks. I mean, I'll just remind you of Vice President J.D. Vance saying he was going to Islamabad for this first round of peace talks before the ceasefire. And then the plane sat on the tarmac for several hours before it was canceled. At that time, Iran was also saying that they were not going to show up for those peace talks. So really what we can only bank on is what we see with our own eyes at this point, and when the two sides touch down in Doha, when they actually meet to have these conversations. You know, I'm talking to people behind the scenes, and there is an enormous amount of frustration among Republicans as a whole who just want this to be over with, and they still don't feel like they have all the facts in terms of what's actually

0: actually going on and what is happening with the administration's role in this and the conversations they're having? And why can't they get the Iranians out there saying anything similar to what the U.S. officials are saying?
1: Kristen Holmes, thank you so much. We'll get updates on that, I'm sure, tomorrow. Now, renewed fighting in Lebanon is only fueling deep concerns about the latest ceasefire agreement between Israel and the Lebanese government. Now, Israel's military says it hit three Hezbollah command centers over the weekend. Hezbollah says Israel hit residential buildings, calling it a blatant ceasefire violation. Iran is demanding a full withdrawal of Israeli troops from southern Lebanon as a condition of the broader peace deal with the U.S. More now from CNN's Jeremy Diamond.
2: The story this weekend has been, you know, repeated Israeli strikes in southern Lebanon, even some close quarters combat, it would seem, between Israeli troops and at least one Hezbollah militant that resulted in an Israeli soldier being killed as a result of some of that combat. We've seen multiple Israeli strikes in two southern Lebanese towns of Nabatiya and Mafaydoun, where in one case a residential building appears to have been struck. The Israeli military in those cases said it was going after either Hezbollah command centers or going after armed Hezbollah militants who were near what Israel is calling its security zone in southern Lebanon, where it has troops that are positioned. That is the same security zone where Israel is meant to begin carrying out two separate withdrawals, one that is north of the Litani River, one from a section that is south of that Litani River, that are meant to kind of test out these pilot programs whereby the Israeli military would withdraw. The Lebanese military would then come in and take control of those territories and have them remain free of Hezbollah militants. But Hezbollah has rejected this latest Lebanon-Israel ceasefire agreement altogether and is vowing to continue to carry out attacks against Israeli forces in southern Lebanon so long as they remain there. Israel, for its part, is maintaining that it has the freedom to operate against any Hezbollah attacks, but also any Hezbollah intent to attack, which is obviously open to Israel's own interpretation. And so all of this is going to factor in to the broader negotiations set to take place tomorrow in Doha, as American and Iranian negotiators will talk not only about the broader ceasefire agreement between those two countries, the recent attacks that we've seen back and forth around the Strait of Hormuz, but also, of course, Lebanon, as always, factoring very closely into those negotiations, as Iran has demanded a complete withdrawal of Israeli troops from Lebanon.
1: Russian President Vladimir Putin makes a rare confession. He said this weekend the country is facing a fuel shortage as Ukraine intensifies its attacks. Russian drivers are facing long queues at filling stations in many parts of the country. CNN's Zara Ullah has more.
3: Fuel shortages are spreading across Russia because Ukrainian drone attacks on refineries mean Russia is increasingly facing supply bottlenecks. And with lines like this forming in the capital city, Moscow, Russian President Vladimir Putin could no longer ignore it.
4: You are well aware that problems persist for both drivers and businesses. Queues at gas stations, unfortunately, also remain.
3: Many here tell us they're fed up, they're frustrated. They've been driving around from gas station to gas station just looking to buy fuel.
5: I've been driving around for over half an hour now and I've been waiting about 20 minutes. Anyway, I don't have much hope that this will end quickly, but I have no choice. I'm running out of gas.
6: I was driving around last night too, but I didn't find anything.
3: In some places, sales of fuel are being limited or rationed. People waiting here have told us they spent much of the day looking for gas at various stations before finally joining this queue, with no guarantee of when they'll be able to fill up.
1: Zara Ullah there, reporting from Moscow. Now, police say six people are dead and three people are under arrest after a mass shooting in Germany. The attack happened near Hamburg in what's been described as a youth facility and a shelter for mothers and children. Authorities have identified the main suspect in custody as a 45-year-old German citizen with Turkish roots. Also updated this hour, all six victims of the shooting were employees at the centre. They weren't residents. Now, Britain's Prime Minister in waiting, Andy Burnham, has vowed to deliver radical change and rebalance political power to the north of England. He said he would create a number 10 north to share.

0: some of the Downing Street operations with a team in Manchester, specifically on housing, reforming utility bills and reindustrialisation. Burnham was mayor of Greater Manchester up until he won the Makerfield by-election earlier this month.
1: We will bring about the biggest rebalancing of power our country has seen. It is time for Whitehall to accept that growth cannot be ordered from the top down. Instead, it can only be nurtured from the bottom up. It comes from having the power at ground level to make a real difference, from a clear shared vision that everyone can understand and investors can back.
0: Still to come, aid pouring into Venezuela following last week's quakes, but much more is needed. We'll go inside a distribution centre in Spain.

0: Mexico City, and this is CNN.
1: Back to the search efforts in Venezuela. A top Venezuelan lawmaker says the death toll has now topped 1,700 from last week's quakes. An untold number, though, remain missing. The window to find survivors is quickly closing, and the effort is complicated by aftershocks that continue to rattle the region. Aid and supplies, including medicine and search dogs, are flowing in from around the world, but the scale of the task is monumental, and families are pleading for more machinery to help them find their loved ones.
2: We want support. We want heavy machinery. We want to take our family members with us. I'm not the only one in this situation. They're almost not going to let us in here anymore. They haven't helped us clear the rubble. In Block 22 apartment building, there are about 300 people, and we've managed to recover about 80, both the living and the dead. We have no choice. We don't have help.
1: Well, volunteers all over the world are working to get much-needed supplies to the quake region as quickly as possible. CNN's Pau Mosquera reports from an aid distribution center in Spain.
3: Boxes, thousands of them containing some hope.

0: Mexico City, and this is CNN.
1: Back to the search efforts in Venezuela. A top Venezuelan lawmaker says the death toll has now topped 1,700 from last week's quakes. An untold number, though, remain missing. The window to find survivors is quickly closing, and the effort is complicated by aftershocks that continue to rattle the region. Aid and supplies, including medicine and search dogs, are flowing in from around the world, but the scale of the task is monumental, and families are pleading for more machinery to help them find their loved ones.
2: We want support. We want heavy machinery. We want to take our family members with us. I'm not the only one in this situation. They're almost not going to let us in here anymore. They haven't helped us clear the rubble. In Block 22 apartment building, there are about 300 people, and we've managed to recover about 80, both the living and the dead. We have no choice. We don't have help.
1: Well, volunteers all over the world are working to get much-needed supplies to the quake region as quickly as possible. CNN's Pau Mosquera reports from an aid distribution center in Spain.
3: Boxes, thousands of them containing some hope.

0: Block 22 apartment building, there are about 300 people, and we've managed to recover about 80, both the living and the dead. We have no choice. We don't have help.
1: Well, volunteers all over the world are working to get much-needed supplies to the quake region as quickly as possible. CNN's Paloma Mosquera reports from an aid distribution center in Spain.
2: Boxes, thousands of them containing some hope. Hope that takes the form of humanitarian aid. What you're seeing here all around me is the help that dozens and dozens of anonymous citizens have been giving to volunteers all over this weekend. This is Manuel Cadenas Sports Center, a 2,000 square meter space that is located southwest of Madrid. And here, volunteers since Saturday have been piling up all the boxes that have received all over this time. Here, as you can see inside the boxes, you get, for example, baby diapers, non-perishable foods, even elements to help remove the debris from the streets of Caracas and La Guaira, the places most affected by this powerful double quake. Their intention is to send a first package of humanitarian aid this very Tuesday, so it gets to the right hands as soon as possible. But they also tell me that they will keep working in here as long as it's needed, as long as any citizen comes and gets some humanitarian aid for those most affected. Pau Mosquera, CNN, Leganés, Spain.
1: Thousands of migrants fearing for their lives are rushing to flee South Africa by Tuesday. That's the arbitrary deadline set by anti-immigrant groups who are calling for undocumented foreigners to leave the country and threatening violence if they don't. It follows months of growing anti-immigrant sentiment and protests that have sparked brutal attacks on foreign nationals. Larry Maduo has more.
3: Marches like these have driven some migrants from their homes in South Africa. Thousands of them have been seeking refuge at their embassies. Places like Zimbabwe, Malawi, Mozambique, Nigeria, Ghana are now repatriating the citizens from South Africa because they fear for their lives. We're in Soweto in South Africa, where a few hundred people have been marching, asking undocumented illegal migrants to leave the country. But Tuesday, June 30th, that is the deadline that's been set by anti-migrant groups like these. You can hear that. They've been singing some songs celebrating Zulu pride. One of them says, "Who can touch a lion when a Zulu man is there?" A lot of them tell us they're just asking people to come to South Africa legally. They don't want them to come here and abuse the system. And they feel that many of these undocumented migrants, many Africans, are taking advantage of South Africans' generosity and its training resources here, leading to high unemployment. The South African government says that they have a right to protest, but not to violence and intimidation.
4: We are not against any foreigner, but we are saying you must come here legally. Yeah, yeah, that's what I'm saying.
3: So you don't think that South Africa is xenophobic?
4: It's not xenophobic. It's not xenophobic. If I come to your house, I need to be abide by your rules. I need to make sure that I follow each and every rules that is are regulating the country.
3: These protesters say they are not xenophobic or Afrophobic, as some African nations have claimed. They just want South African law, immigration law, to be respected. But the big day is June 30th, when many migrants fear it will not be safe for them to continue living here. Larry Maduo, CNN, Soweto, Johannesburg.
1: Larry Maduo there. Now, still to come tonight, a heat wave is spreading across much of the US now, just ahead of the 4th of July holiday. We'll have a live report on what people can expect there.

0: become a guardian of liberty.
1: Dozens of fires are raging in the western part of the U.S. Three firefighters were killed whilst battling the Snyder Fire along the Colorado-Utah border. The size of the fires, along with dry weather, has led officials in Utah to restrict 4th of July fireworks as a precaution. One county in Colorado has issued mandatory evacuation orders because of another fast-moving wildfire, the Gold Mountain Fire, east of now a likely record-setting heat wave is ramping up through the Midwest and northeastern part of the U.S. as the nation prepares to celebrate its 250th Independence Day. CNN meteorologist Derek Van Dam joins me now. Derek, we're going to have to prepare for this.
2: This is a real serious heat wave situation. I know Europe's coming off of their heat wave, their long duration heat wave over the past week. Now it appears that it's the eastern half of the U.S.'s time, right? Similar temperatures, but very different impacts, meaning that the eastern U.S. has a lot more homes with air conditioning, the ability to cool themselves. But so many people will be celebrating the upcoming 4th of July, 250th anniversary of the United States coming up this weekend. And with this coinciding with an extreme heat wave like this, that could spell trouble. Look at the heat wave alerts. We've got millions of Americans, nearly one in three Americans impacted by the heat alerts as it stands. And these have been upgraded just in the past hour. Now the extreme heat warning, inclusive of Chicago and Detroit, these are starting to expand along the largest population corridor of the U.S., the I-95 corridor, places like Boston, southward into New York, eventually into D.C. Now, this is a weather forecast, and I want to kind of put an asterisk here, because what you're looking at is a forecast into this upcoming weekend. This is when the heat wave will peak Thursday, Friday, into Saturday. That's the 4th of July, Independence Day in the U.S. When you start seeing triple-digit heat waves, that's our heat indice values. That's what it feels like on your skin as you step outside. The impacts to your body has to work so much harder to cool itself down. This could likely be an extreme heat wave. In fact, we've got another way to represent that. The National Weather Service really has this great heat risk map, and anytime you see those shades of purple, that is a level 4 of 4, meaning that all populations will be vulnerable to this heat wave if they don't have the adequate cooling we talked about at the beginning of this hit. So what is this? This graphic may be very familiar with you if you're watching from overseas in Europe. We've been talking about the heat dome that has settled in across Europe. Well, now it's the United States' turn. This is going to trap the excessive heat, not allowing it to escape back into the atmosphere, and it's going to scorch the surface of the air where you and I happen to live and reside. So all of these black dots along this heavily populated area of the East Coast, those are locations that could have record setting or tying daytime highs going forward this week. Now, we know the difference in the heat here is the fact that the humidity levels, the dew point levels will be so hot, and that is going to make it feel absolutely miserable as you step outside. National Weather Service has been very consistent in its messaging, saying that this heat wave will be different. This could be the most significant heat wave since July of 2012, when over 30 people perished because of the heat wave during that particular year across four different states. So we need to take this seriously. We need to allow extra time if you're spending any time outdoors.

0: have plenty of ways to hydrate, and of course, find shade when and ever possible, because these temperatures will be well above average in the nation's capital, celebrating the 250th anniversary of our country, and then even into places like New York City. We're talking about triple-digit actual air temperature. But again, Max, when you factor in the humidity, that's when it becomes dangerous.
1: Yeah, that's what's happening here as well. Derek, thank you so much. More temperature records breaking across here in Europe as this deadly heat wave shifts east. The Czech Republic, Poland and Denmark logged their hottest days on record over the weekend. They all breached 40 degrees Celsius or 104 degrees Fahrenheit. The WHO says more than 1,300 heat-related deaths have been recorded in Europe since June the 21st. European homes, workplaces and schools weren't built for these sorts of temperatures. Scientists say man-made climate change is making much higher temperatures more likely all the time. Olga Mildin of TVN 24 has more now on this record heat wave and how it's impacting Poland.
2: In Poland, we are fighting with extreme weather conditions right now. Thermometers in Wrocław shows around 40 degrees Celsius, which is around 104 degrees Fahrenheit. But this is measured in the shadow. How hot actually is in the city, we ask firemen to find out. They use a drone equipped with a thermal camera. It can precisely measure the temperature of objects and areas. The results were striking. Let's move the camera and check the rooftops next to this street. The result is 74 Fahrenheit, and we can also check the temperature of cars which are parked here next to on the sun. The temperature is the temperature of the car body climbed up till 172 Fahrenheit degrees. You could say it's as hot as in the oven, but is it just the figure of the speech or is it reality? We wanted to put it on the test, so we of course asked the firemen for help. We put the frying pan on our car. How hot our car is right now?
3: We can check the temperature on our air camera and it shows that it's over 170 Fahrenheit degrees.
2: We can now share some eggs with the firemen and show you, of course, how hot is in Poland right now, and show how the current heat wave affects the weather in Poland. A record will definitely be broken.
1: Still to come tonight, the first full week of men's World Cup knockout rounds as multiple African teams to make history. I will talk with a former Nigeria team about a particular statistic.

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1: The lockout stage underway at the world's, well, the men's World Cup. Right now in Houston Stadium, Brazil are 1-1 against Japan. Believe it or not, Japan were one up for much of the game. Later today, Germany play Paraguay in the Boston area, whilst Netherlands take on Morocco at Monterrey Stadium in Mexico. Fans are glued to a big screen in the Japanese capital, as you can see, as well as in Rio. I mean, imagine if Brazil go out. Imagine if Japan are the ones to send them out. I'm not predicting anything, but anything can happen in this World Cup. Morocco is one team that's part of a historic moment in the World Cup. For the first time, Africa had 10 nations to qualify. If that wasn't impressive enough, after almost 3 weeks of competition, nine are still in, heading to the knockout stage. The list: Morocco, South Africa, Senegal, Ivory Coast, Ghana, and, of course, Cape Verde. Egypt, Democratic Republic of Congo, Algeria. The previous record was two, back when the tournament only had 32 teams. William Chusatigong is a professional footballer. He's a former Nigeria men's team captain. I mean, it's incredible to see, isn't it? What do you reckon Africa did right this year?
2: No, it's been great. I think, first and foremost, the format of the tournament changing in the sense that we had 10 teams qualifying was great for the continent. To see eight teams progress last night, South Africa unfortunately lost, which was a shame because they did so well after the opening game of the tournament, which was a heavy defeat for them against Mexico. Now to see the progression of the football on the continent has been amazing, and I'm really hopeful to see one of the teams doing better than Morocco did in 2022 in Qatar.
1: Which one's it going to be?
2: From what I've seen, I think Morocco probably look like the most consistent team. They've got a very refreshed young squad, great coach who's been there with the under-20s as well. And I think that they've got a great chance. But tonight, obviously, the game against the Netherlands will be a tough test. But they started off the group stage very well, drawing against Brazil. And I think that they look like a team that can go far or maybe further than what they did in 2022.
1: Do you think all of Africa is supporting all of these teams? So if Morocco is the one to go through, then it's going to become an African moment as much as a Moroccan moment?
2: Yeah, 100%. I think football on the continent has been underrepresented at the World Cup. Of course, we've seen a lot of South American teams, European teams doing so well over the years historically. But I think Morocco really allowed everyone to dream from what they did in 2022. And yeah, it would be a great success for everyone. Of course, us as Nigeria not being there is painful, but at the same time, we're supporting all African teams.
1: It's interesting.

0: What you're saying though, because what you're saying is this expansion to 48 teams has been good for Africa because they got in at the entry level, but actually once they're in the tournament, they can sh they've been allowed to go further. So you're not saying there's been any massive change in African football, but this system sort of works perhaps for the African mentality, if I can sort of talk generically across the continent.
1: Yeah, of course there was some discussion around that. We had the coach Gattuso from Italy, who's now resigned, saying that he wasn't happy that there were so many slots for African teams. But I think the one thing that they've done, especially in this tournament now, that they've answered the question, showing that they compete against all the big teams. So even from Congo to Cape Verde, who's obviously have an amazing story of going so far as they did on their first time in the tournament. It's really, I think, great to see that those teams can compete, and because most of the players that you see on the continent are the same players that are colouring all the best leagues in the world, and now for them to be able to also challenge the historical teams from Europe and South America for the tournament, it's amazing.
0: Oh, we've got to talk about Cape Verde, haven't we? Because I think, it's the one African team that's the whole world has taken to their hearts because it, hasn't been in the tournament before. It's a tiny country, isn't it? It's got, but somehow they've really captured, I guess, the underdog spirit. I mean, how would you describe it?
1: Yeah, exactly that. And there's some interesting stories in that team. One of the central defenders, Lopez, he got approached, I think, via LinkedIn to play for Cape Verde some years ago. And of course, their goalkeeper, Vizinho, who turned 40, who was the hero for the opening game to get a clean sheet. And yeah, now he's had a meteoric rise on social media. And the story of his mother not being allowed to be there for the first game due to visa issues that has now been resolved is those kind of things that we love to see. I think football is the kind of game that connects the world and brings people together. And I think it's also a great way for them to showcase their culture and the talent because there's abundance of talent in Africa. But now, as the structure is over favouring African teams to compete, and organisation is getting better on the continent for the teams, even for the small teams who are there making their debut. It's great to see. And like you said, everybody loves the underdog story.
0: Yeah, totally. Cape Verde, I think so many people behind them. William Chusikong, thank you so much for joining us and good luck with the rest of the tournament. I want to get more now on that very tense match currently underway between Japan and Brazil. We're going to go to Don Riddell because Don, for a while, Japan were up and, it really does say everything about this World Cup, doesn't it?
2: Yeah, this has turned into a real nail biter for Brazil, who, of course, are five-time world champions at the moment. Possibly they've met their match in Japan. This is the second round of 32 knockout games being played in Houston. Japan took the lead in this one through Kaisho Sano with a shot from outside the area. Brazil equalised with a header from Casemiro. And this game is now fast approaching a period of extra time. We're into stoppage time at the end of the second half. Just a couple of minutes more to play. And if there are no more goals, then we'll be playing 30 minutes of extra time, and then this one could come down to penalties. Japan are having a really good World Cup. They are a very ambitious team. They have targeted a World Cup triumph by the year 2050. Their coach has said, you know what, why can't we win it this year? So that's their story. They are very disciplined, very organized. They've really kind of proposed that Brazil come at them in this game, and so far they're by and large kind of holding firm. Can the Brazilians find a way through to get themselves into the next round? Brazil haven't gone out this early in a World Cup tournament since 1966. That's a long time. I mentioned they're five-time world champions. They haven't won it though since 2002. That's now approaching a quarter of a century. That is a lifetime for Brazilian football fans. But as we speak, they've kind of met their match for now. Let's see how it plays out.
0: Yeah, just tell us about Japan, because obviously avid football fans will know that they've been gradually climbing the rankings, haven't they, over the years? Perhaps weren't not aware of how high they are, But then this is an example, isn't it? We're just talking about African football. We're also learning about how Japanese football has really come on.
2: Yeah, and if you look at many of the stars of the Japanese team, a lot of them now play in Europe, so they're very well known to fans around Europe. I mean, the goal scorer plays in Germany. A lot of these guys play in the Premier League as well. So, yeah, they're exporting great talent around the world.

0: world. They're a very, very strong Asian team. It's interesting contrasting this with what we've just been speaking about with your guest, for your audience, about the success of the African teams at this tournament. For Asia, it's been really disappointing. Only two of the Asian teams actually made it out of the group this time around, Japan being one of them. And they're a country, as I say, with big ambitions. They actually played Brazil in a friendly last autumn, and they came from behind in that game. They were two down. They came back to win 3-2. Only a friendly, but that's the kind of performance and result that will have given them a lot of hope going into this one.
1: Don, thank you very much. The two sets of fans gripped to the screens currently. We have 3 minutes of extra time, and then we're going to go into that extra time for the match generally. So, and then it could be penalties between Brazil and Japan. This World Cup is pretty amazing. Do stay with CNN. I'll be back with what we know after the break.

0: Angeles, and this is CNN.
1: People found alive days after powerful double earthquakes hit Venezuela. This is what we know. We begin where those search crews continue their rescue efforts amid the rubble there. A top Venezuelan lawmaker now says the death toll from last week's earthquakes has topped 1,700. This as aftershocks rattle the region, including a magnitude 4.6 tremor earlier today near the hardest hit area of Ligario. But amid the grief, rays of hope still emerging. Just hours ago, this miraculous rescue of a 21-year-old man after 5 days under debris. And the incredible moment, a mother and her 18-day-old baby were rescued from a collapsed building on Friday, about 30 hours after the very first quakes hit. Meanwhile, many survivors are left sleeping on the streets with no home to return to and little to nothing in the way of essentials. Stefano Pozzebon is in Caracas, and it's just extraordinary to see the scene there now. Stefano.
2: Yeah, Max, I mean, the devastation down in La Guaira, which is where those images of miraculous rescues are from, the devastation is hard to put in words. By the way, it's a state that has been through a very similar tragedy 27 years ago, at the beginning of the Chavez's presidency. The La Guaira was the location of a dramatic landslide that killed 25,000 people. And so when we speak with the survivors there yesterday, there is also a feeling of a state, of a region that is cursed with tragedy. Here in Caracas, the situation is much different. The search and rescue operations are still ongoing. You can probably see here that excavator going up and trying to get as close as possible to that stack of collapsed floor to the left of your screen. There is a Mexican rescue workers, so we call them MOLS here in Latin America. Mexico, of course, being one of the countries in the region that has most to do with earthquake, unfortunately, but that means that they have developed very advanced techniques in finding and bringing survivors after earthquake disasters out alive. And so that's why they've told us less than a couple of hours ago, one of the Mexican workers came out and told us that this is still a search and rescue operation, that they're still trying to locate someone who is still under the rubble. And by the way, Max, I mean, just as we were speaking with him, we also spoke with some of the survivors that were staying there, that those were their houses. And they

0: sent us a list of the people who have made it out alive of that building and of the people who did not make it out alive of that building. And just reading through the names, it's where the magnitude of this tragedy hits you in the face. So we're talking here, for example, 13 people have been killed and 11 have made it out alive, and 5 more are still missing. So under that pile of the debris, according to this this person who used to live in that very, very same building, it's called the Petunia building in Caracas. It's behind every number, there is a personal story. Behind every stat, there is the tragedy of a family that has been shattered. There is the nation that is coming together at the moment of mourning. But as the government has given us a new updated death toll of at least 1,720 people killed in this dramatic catastrophe, well, it's hard to go through the emotions of all of these lives lost. Max.
1: Yeah, okay, it's a tough week. Stefano, thank you for that. For more on how you can help actually in Venezuela and the earthquake victims there, do go to cnn.com/impact. We got a flurry of significant legal opinions from the US Supreme Court today. Meanwhile, among them was a blow to President Donald Trump's efforts to limit mail-in voting in elections. The court ruled in favor of a Mississippi law that allows mail-in ballots to be received as many as 5 days after Election Day. The justices also ruled on Mr. Trump's ability to fire federal officials, saying he can fire a commissioner of the Federal Trade Commissioner, but he doesn't have as much power or an independent agency. It said the president cannot fire a Federal Reserve governor without showing proper cause. Let's go straight to Joan Biskupich, who is following all of this for us. I mean, this is interesting with the Fed, isn't it? Because it was concerned that it would lose its independence, and it has managed to retain that effectively, I believe, from this, but not so for the other agencies.
2: That's right, Max. And right now it's a short-term win for Lisa Cook, Federal Reserve governor, who he's trying to get rid of, but she'll be able to stay. And I think the way that this the decision was made on behalf of the Federal Reserve, but then also as it gave Donald Trump lots of power over other independent agencies, it seemed ready to have this exemption for the Federal Reserve. So I think the Federal Reserve going forward is going to be protected. But Max, there's just a whole swath of U.S. independent agencies that regulate everything from trade practices, nuclear waste, chemical spills, all sorts of health, welfare, things for the common good, that Congress has set these agencies up with heads of these agencies who are given certain set terms and tenure that cannot be removed until under the old the assumption was that they couldn't be removed for anything short of cause. That's like malfeasance in office. And what the Supreme Court said today was no. Chief Justice John Roberts, reading of the Constitution and history, said that the president should have nearly complete power to control the federal bureaucracy, and that would include getting rid of the prior appointees who cover, in this case, it was the Federal Trade Commission, a commissioner by the name of Rebecca Slaughter, who had

0: whole swath of U.S. independent agencies that regulate everything from trade practices, nuclear waste, chemical spills, all sorts of health, welfare, things for the common good, that Congress has set these agencies up with heads of these agencies who are given certain set terms and tenure that cannot be removed until, under the old, the assumption was that they couldn't be removed for anything short of cause. That's like malfeasance in office. And what the Supreme Court said today was no. Chief Justice John Roberts, reading of the Constitution and history, said that the president should have nearly complete power to control the federal bureaucracy, and that would include getting rid of the prior appointees who cover, in this case it was the Federal Trade Commission, a commissioner by the name of Rebecca Slaughter who had brought the case. But as you know, since Donald Trump has come into office for his second term here, he's tried to wipe out so many top regulators, and he will be able to do that, and presidents going forward will be able to do that. So they did that, but in a separate case involving Lisa Cook, carved out a bit of an exception for her. And then go to the first case you mentioned, Max, the mail-in ballots one. That one was a really close call, a little unusual to have a 5-4 ruling. Two of the conservatives, Chief Justice John Roberts and Justice Barrett, were with the three liberals, as you noted, which essentially preserving the ability of mail-in ballots and a grace period. The Mississippi law at issue had a 5-day grace period after Election Day. What the court says was what matters is when a voter makes his or her choice. And as long as that choice is made before Election Day, it counts. It doesn't matter when it comes in, as long as it's within reason, Max. And just one final note, tomorrow is our big day, and tomorrow you will find out whether Donald Trump's effort to roll back automatic birthright citizenship, that is that anyone born on U.S. soil automatically becomes a citizen, whether that, whether he'll be able to undercut it and say it depends on the immigration status of the parent. Max?
1: Yeah, these are big cases. Joan, thank you so much for bringing us that.
0: Thanks, Ben.
1: Iran's foreign ministry says no negotiations with the U.S. will take place in the coming days at any level. That directly contradicts an earlier statement from President Donald Trump. He said Iran has requested a meeting and it'll take place tomorrow in Doha. Mr. Trump's Secretary of State Marco Rubio expected to brief House lawmakers about the peace efforts with Iran. That's coming up in the next hour. Kristen, translate.
2: Well, look, I think the Marco Rubio briefing is going to be a big deal because we're going to learn what the administration is saying behind closed doors. Now, the only problem with that is that the administration also knows that these lawmakers are prone to calling the media immediately after talking to administration officials. So they might be more cautious in how they approach this briefing. It is the first time that many members are going to hear from the administration directly when it comes to their efforts to try and wind down this war in Iran. So that's something we're going to be following closely. It is bipartisan. It is virtual to ensure as many members as possible can be a part of that briefing. But again, it's unclear what they're actually going to get briefed on in terms of the nitty-gritty details, with the administration knowing specifically that the Democratic lawmakers are likely to talk about the briefing. Now, the other part of this, of course, is what is going on with these talks. We have Iran repeating now multiple times that there are no talks scheduled for this week. At the same time, you have President Trump not only posting about it on Truth Social, we had the press secretary, Carolyn Leavitt, saying specifically that Steve Witkoff, the Middle East envoy, and Jared Kushner, President Trump's son-in-law, who's been spearheading these talks, are going to Doha for talks tomorrow, saying that she had just learned that from President Trump. And this is, of course, not the first time we've heard a back and forth between these two countries in terms of what is actually going on behind the scenes. We do know that both sides have agreed after last weekend the end of last week to stop the tit for tat, the back and forth, the strikes and the attacks after Iran violated that ceasefire by firing at a commercial vessel in the Strait of Hormuz. But where exactly these negotiations stand, these talks stand, that is still a big question. The other thing that has a question mark over it is what is going on with these frozen assets, these frozen funds. We had the Iranian president saying that half of the frozen funds were being released to Iran. That's about $6 billion from Qatar. We have the U.S. Administration, the officials here saying that nothing is being

0: released at this time. They are saying that anything that is eventually released will be used to purchase American agriculture to give back to the Iranians, something that Iran is saying is not true. Again, we seem to be in a similar place that we've been in most of this conflict, which is you have two sides saying very different things publicly, and we'll have to wait and see how this actually plays out over the next 24, 48 hours.
1: Absolutely. Kristen, thank you so much for that. Renewed fighting in Lebanon, fueling deep concerns about the latest ceasefire agreement between Israel and the Lebanese government. Israel's military says it hit Hezbollah command centers over the weekend. Hezbollah says Israel hit residential buildings, calling it a blatant ceasefire violation. CNN's Jeremy Diamond has more.
2: The story this weekend has been, you know, repeated Israeli strikes in southern Lebanon, even some close quarters combat, it would seem, between Israeli troops and at least one Hezbollah militant that resulted in an Israeli soldier being killed as a result of some of that combat. We've seen multiple Israeli strikes in two southern Lebanese towns of Nabatea and Mafaydoun, where in one case a residential building appears to have been struck. The Israeli military in those cases said it was going after either Hezbollah command centers or going after armed Hezbollah militants who were near what Israel is calling its security zone in southern Lebanon, where it has troops that are positioned. That is the same security zone where Israel is meant to begin carrying out two separate withdrawals, one that is north of the Litani River, one from a section that is south of that Litani River, that are meant to kind of test out these pilot programs whereby the Israeli military would withdraw. The Lebanese military would then come in and take control of those territories and have them remain free of Hezbollah militants. But Hezbollah has rejected this latest Lebanon-Israel ceasefire agreement altogether and is vowing to continue to carry out attacks against Israeli forces in southern Lebanon so long as they remain there. Israel, for its part, is maintaining that it has the freedom to operate against any Hezbollah attacks, but also any Hezbollah intent to attack, which is obviously open to Israel's own interpretation. And so all of this is going to factor in to the broader negotiations set to take place tomorrow in Doha, as American and Iranian negotiators will talk not only about the broader ceasefire agreement between those two countries, the recent attacks that we've seen back and forth around the Strait of Hormuz, but also, of course, Lebanon, as always, factoring very closely into those negotiations, as Iran has demanded a complete withdrawal of Israeli troops from Lebanon.
1: Jeremy Diamond there. Now, the turmoil over oil shipments in the Strait of Hormuz is causing a rise in oil prices, however, not as much as you might think. Here's a live look at the oil markets. Both Brent crude and WTI, the two benchmarks, are up slightly. Right now, oil remains at or below its pre-war trading prices. David Goldman joins us from New York. I mean, generally, we can probably say, if things carry on as they are in the Middle East, that they're going to come down, right?
3: You would think so. I mean, there are three factors, I think, that are really contributing to these lower oil prices, or lower than you might think. As you mentioned, they're up just a little bit today. And it's supply, it's demand, and it's President Donald Trump. So on the supply side, we entered this crisis with a record amount of crude in storage across the world. 8 billion barrels of oil were in storage when Israel and the United States attacked Iran. That was an enormous cushion that has prevented oil from hitting record highs, despite the fact that this was a record supply shock, right? So we didn't have anything approaching 2022 or even the record that was hit in 2008, despite those being significantly smaller supply constraints. And then there's the demand side. And most of that is happening from China, where they just very quickly switched over to coal firing plants. And they have a robust energy efficiency policy there. Remember, during May Day in China, their big Labor Day holiday, 25% of the cars that were on the road in China were electric vehicles. And that was up a third from the year before. So certainly that was a contributing factor. Demand fell much more sharply than we had expected. But then that third thing is President Donald Trump. And the president has said over the course of the last couple of weeks that

0: The United States is in dire straits, if I can use a pun there. He said that the problems in the U.S. refineries, the ultra-low levels that they're at, are at critical levels. And within a matter of weeks, had the Strait of Hormuz not reopened, it could have meant that there wasn't going to be enough oil to pipe through the various pipelines in the United States, kind of acknowledging the reporting that CNN has done and others about what's going on in Cushing, Oklahoma, and some other places with those critical levels. So the market is interpreting that as President Trump saying, we are going to keep this strait open at all costs, and despite some, you know, exchanges of fire, there won't be an all-out war again with Iran. So those are the three things that are going on, and here we are with gas prices trending lower and oil prices below where they were when the war started. That's the situation.
1: Yeah. Okay, David, thank you so much. Appreciate it. Now, Russian President Vladimir Putin making a rare confession. He said this weekend the country is facing a fuel shortage as Ukraine intensifies its attacks. Russian drivers are facing long queues at filling stations in many parts of the country. Sine Zara Ulla has more.
2: Fuel shortages are spreading across Russia because Ukrainian drone attacks on refineries mean Russia is increasingly facing supply bottlenecks. And with lines like this forming in the capital city, Moscow, Russian President Vladimir Putin could no longer ignore it.
3: You are well aware that problems persist for both drivers and businesses. Queues at gas stations, unfortunately, also remain.
2: Many here tell us they're fed up, they're frustrated. They've been driving around from gas station to gas station, just looking to buy fuel.
4: I've been driving around for over half an hour now, and I've been waiting about 20 minutes. Anyway, I don't have much hope that this will end quickly, but I have no choice. I'm running out of gas.
5: I was driving around last night too, but I didn't find anything.
2: In some places, sales of fuel are being limited or rationed. People waiting here have told us they spent much of the day looking for gas at various stations before finally joining this queue, with no guarantee of when they'll be able to fill up.
1: Zara Ulla there in Moscow. Now, police say six people are dead. Three people are under arrest after a mass shooting in Germany. The attack happened near Hamburg in what's described as a youth facility and a shelter for mothers and children. Authorities have identified the main suspect in custody as a 45-year-old German citizen with Turkish roots. Also updated this hour, all six victims of the shooting were employees at the centre. They weren't residents. Coming up, presidential power and why the Supreme Court says President Donald Trump can fire some federal officials, but not others.

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1: The U.S. Federal Reserve is special. That was pretty much the message today from the U.S. Supreme Court, as it said.

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1: The U.S. Federal Reserve is special. That was pretty much the message today from the U.S. Supreme Court, as it said President Donald Trump cannot fire a Fed governor without showing due process. The ruling came on the same day that the court said it is okay for Trump to fire many other government officials. It ruled he doesn't.

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1: The U.S. Federal Reserve is special. That was pretty much the message today from the U.S. Supreme Court, as it said President Donald Trump cannot fire a Fed governor without showing due process. The ruling came on the same day that the court said it is okay for Trump to fire many other government officials. It ruled he doesn't have to say or to show cause to get rid of a commissioner of the FTC. The court says it was wrapping up the term on Tuesday with some of its most high-profile cases, amongst them a ruling on whether Mr. Trump can eliminate birthright citizenship as well. So what we want to know is, will President Trump be celebrating when the Supreme Court term ends? Joining us is CNN legal analyst Joe Jackson. It is interesting, isn't it, with the Fed, how, you know, the Supreme Court protected the Fed, but actually it's pretty profound in the power the president now has over other federal agencies.
2: Yeah, Max, it is. It's really head spinning, and I'll tell you why. Because these federal agencies are designed, or were designed, by Congress. That's a separate, co-equal branch of government in the United States. And they were designed for purposes that would make them sort of quasi-independent. And what do I mean by that? They were designed so, for example, you know, if you have and there's many of them, right? There are many of these agencies, like two dozen of these agencies. So let's take the National Labor Relations Board, for example, that deals with employee-employee relationships, employer-employee, dealing with unions, setting standards of what's permissible, what's impermissible. And you don't want ever to have a president, because they don't like unions, to use their heavy influence in order to pack the board and therefore, you know, destroy unions in the country. You don't want an equal opportunity employment commission, right? Another agency which is semi-independent. We don't want to enforce standards relating to discrimination. We don't care about that. Kind of like this administration. And so therefore, we're going to say, don't enforce anything. There's a reason and a basis, right? Just like in this particular case, you know, when you're dealing with the Trade Commission, you have instances where you have an entity that's designed to protect the public, protect the public against fraud, protect the public against abuse, protect the public against corporate overstep. And you want them to be independent so that they're not subject to the whims of any given president. And this, to me, is not even about Trump, Max. It's about our future democracy. We're celebrating 250 years, right, of our democracy. And this, I think, puts it at jeopardy, because you can have a president that comes in and says, never mind, right? No matter your long-term investigations, no matter your agenda, no matter what you're doing, it's not what I want you to do. And as a result of that, if you don't do what I want you to do, you're fired. So how independent are they really? However, when you go to the Federal Reserve, that's treated different according to the court, because you're setting monetary policy, because you're influencing whether interest rates are high or whether they're low, and what ends up happening with the central bank. We're going to say you can't get rid of these people. For them, you need a cause, right? You need to exhibit not at will, which is the distinction. At will means I could just get rid of you whenever I want, like these other agencies that the government said you can do, right? But when it comes to this actual Federal Reserve, you have to have a basis, a cause, a reason, and that's subject to an actual independent determination, giving someone notice that you want them gone and pointing to a specific identifiable basis of wrongdoing as to why they should be gone. And once you go through that process, you can remove them, which was, by the way, before today, the process with the other agencies, but no more. And so I'm concerned about what this means long term in terms of the balance of power, in terms of consumer protection, and just in terms of what these agencies are going to be doing moving forward. So this is really a head spinning kind of decision today as it relates to what they did with the Federal Trade Commission.

0: the other agencies that are independent. And really, in terms of the Federal Reserve, we know they're safe, but I just think all the other agencies should be safe. Last point. Again, it's not has nothing to do with Trump. It has to do with the fact that we're going to have presidents, hopefully for another 250 years, and you need the presidents to be sort of their leadership and their power to be bridled in certain ways and for people to be protected. This just allows a president, you disagree with my politics, you're out of here. You don't like what I'm doing, goodbye. Do as I say, and if you don't do as I say, hit the road, Jack, and don't ever come back. And so that's a problem to me. I think it's a problem to many consumers and many people in our country, and we'll see how it plays out ultimately.
1: Yeah, as you say, it is bigger than Trump. Thank you so much, Joey Jackson. Still to come, the peacock is flying the nest. NBC and Universal are still together, but their parent company wants to go its own way now.

0: In Buenos Aires, and this is CNN.
1: Let's get you to Washington. President Trump signing executive orders and answering questions as we speak.
2: The parliamentarian. She's been there for years, and she was put there by Harry Reid and Barack Hussein Obama. Harry Reid was a bad guy, and he was the leader, and he put her. And the speaker has the right to immediately fire her and put somebody else there. And it's not even believable that she's still there. She's obviously a good politician or something.
3: Mr. President, question on this water case. The Supreme Court just affirmed your right to fire the heads of independent agencies. Should we expect more firings as a result of this ruling?
2: I don't think so. It gives me the right, and not me, it gives a president the right to do what the president should have the right to do. And it's very interesting. It's a big ruling. It's been going on for almost 100 years. They've been working on this, and you know that it comes down at my term is a very great honor, but it bestows additional powers, or maybe the same power, on the president. The president has the right to do this, and that has to do with a lot of agencies all throughout the system. So it's considered, you know, the biggest of the group, and I can understand that this has been going on for almost 100 years. They've been waiting for this decision. Yes.
4: Thank you, Mr. President. You were posting about how important it is to get the Save America Act passed. Who do you see as the biggest hurdle to getting this across the finish line?
2: Well, it's held up in the Senate. And frankly, if you terminated the filibuster, you just need 50 votes, and we have 53. And then you have J.D. So the Democrats are going to terminate the filibuster. But if you did reconciliation, you could do it with 50 votes. I mean, the best would be to terminate the filibuster, but for some reason, but you have the same basic people. But even Rand Paul is in favor of the Save America Act, if you can believe it. Think of it. Rand Paul is strongly in favor. He's fighting for it. So that's good news. But you would have Lisa Murkowski always against things like this. Nobody knows why. I think I know why. But you have Lisa Murkowski, you have Susan Collins, you have Dulles is against, and he's not in office because of me, so he holds me, you know, because I wouldn't endorse him. I think you have Senator Cassidy against it, too.
4: I think he supports it this time.
2: And I think you have Mitch McConnell against it, too. Mitch McConnell, who's very disloyal to John Thune. You know, John Thune was a very good person for him. I mean, he was a very loyal person, and Mitch McConnell's against him almost all the time, because he's angry, I guess, probably at me.
5: Mr. President?
2: Yeah.
4: What about Democrats, Mr. President? Are there any you think you could change their minds?
2: The Democrats should do it, too. I mean, you'll probably get one Democrat who's, you know, a common-sense Democrat, you know, who that is. And everybody should vote for this. This is the Save America Act. Voter ID with photo, ideally, but voter ID, proof of citizenship, and no mail-in ballots, which is, to my way of thinking, maybe the most important of all because it's so corrupt. But you have exceptions if you're away, exceptions for the military, they're deployed, exception, illness, disability, you have exceptions, strong exceptions. But the cheating on the ballots, the mail-in ballots, Jimmy Carter said it a long time ago. He said you can't have mail-in ballots. He headed up a committee with Scoop Jackson and others. All respected. And he actually, I think it was Jimmy Carter's finest moment, not doing president. But he headed up a committee and he said he came out with a strong conclusion that if you do mail-in ballots, there's going to be cheating. France gave it up. We're the only country in the world that does.

0: this type of mail-in ballot. There's no other country in the world. You know why? They tried it, and it was totally dishonest. And it's really dishonest. So we shouldn't do mail-in ballots. So it's not too much to ask for voter ID, proof of citizenship, and no mail-in ballots. And you have honest elections.
1: What are your plans for the housing bill, Mr. President?
0: I don't know. I think it's so unimportant by compared to the Save America Act. I think the Save America Act is exactly what it says. It's saving America from crooked elections. And the housing bill is a bill that can get approved. They worked on it long and hard. It's very bipartisan. That means the Democrats like it. I think it's maybe more that way. They're getting things that I wouldn't necessarily agree to. Nobody knows more than housing in the history of the presidency. Nobody did well like me in housing. I made a lot of money with housing. But when I look at that bill, it's a bill. But when I look at the Save America Act, it's about saving America. And I'd like to have the Save America Act added on. That's probably not going to happen because we have four Republican senators, maybe five, that just won't vote for it. It's crazy. Somebody let it, Lisa Murkowski from Alaska. Nobody's done more for Alaska than me. She's Trump deranged. What can I tell you? But those four or five people that I mentioned should vote. How do you vote against Save America? How do you vote against it? How do you vote against voter identification or proof of citizenship? The only people that would vote against that are people that are going to cheat in an election. The Democrats need it because their policy is so bad. They want open borders. They want high taxes. They want terrible medical, anything medical. I'm the one that did favored nations. I'm reducing drug prices by 200%, 300%, 400%. Nobody even talks about it. The news doesn't talk about it. The Democrats are opposed to it. If they get into office, they'll put it back. Your drug prices are going to go up by 200%, 300%, 400%, 500%. You know that.
1: But will you sign that housing bill?
0: I have not. It hasn't been sent to me yet. It's coming, I understand. And then I'll make it.
2: President Trump really speaking to, or answering questions at least, that from the reports about the Supreme Court ruling, saying it's an honor to be the president that was in power when the rules were effectively changed to allow the president to fire some supposedly independent federal agencies, not the Federal Reserve itself, and also positive response really to the change in mail-in or this idea that mail-in ballots should be outlawed. The Supreme Court said that they should be allowed, and they should be allowed to be submitted after election day as well. So that didn't so much work for him, and he was responding to the fact that he felt that that opens the possibility for cheating in elections. But there are many Supreme Court cases this week, so he'll have a lot to say about that. But he felt good and bad coming out of them today. In the final moments of trade on Wall Street, stocks are higher. Meanwhile, the Dow's rebound is fueled by fresh hopes for a more permanent peace deal between Washington and Tehran. It could close above 52,000 for the first time on record. This is our business breakout. Now, South Korea has announced a huge investment program into artificial intelligence projects. Plans to invest more than $500 billion into semiconductors and data centers were unveiled by President Lee Jae-myung, who says that South Korea must move faster than any other country. British American Tobacco is cutting thousands of jobs as part of a company-wide cost-cutting plan. 5,500 workers will be let go, with 3,500 more jobs being outsourced. His chief executive says he wants the company to be simpler and faster. Comcast is planning to get rid of its media business, including NBC Universal and Sky. The company says they'll be spun off into a new publicly traded company 15 years after Comcast bought NBC Universal. Investors like the deal for Comcast, whose shares are up compared to last week. Well, still to come, both tennis world number ones in action at Wimbledon. An update on the first matches at the All England Club in a few minutes for you.

0: Now, for more than a century, National Geographic has brought the world's most extraordinary discoveries into our homes. Now it's opening the doors to a new space in Washington designed to bring those stories to life. As part of the Rolex Perpetual Planet Initiative, we see how National Geographic explorers are studying some of our planet's most remote places and endangered species to better understand and help safeguard our world.
1: The mission of the Museum of Exploration is the mission of the National Geographic Society. We were founded in 1888 as a nonprofit dedicated to illuminating and protecting the wonder of our world. And this museum tells the story of amazing humans who've explored since our founding.
2: I've been working with penguins in the wild for almost 40 years. As a scientist, I can share a lot of information, but that won't reach the emotions. And to do conservation, we need people to connect to our species, to our environment, to be able to protect them. Many of my colleagues, other explorers, we are able to see amazing things of our planet and our natural world. And we always think about, we wish we could share this with the rest of the world. And this museum is fantastic because it is an education tool, an awareness tool.
3: The interaction and the relationship that the audience gains with the subject, with the story, is much deeper in a museum than in a magazine or in a book. I think museums are one of the most powerful tools we have to disseminate information about exploring and conservation.
1: Joel Sartori, one of our National Geographic photographers, is on a mission to document every species in human care. And so far he has taken over 18,000 portraits of these animals. And we have an experience here called PhotoArc Animals of Earth.

0: earth that immerses you in Joel's work. And after you've seen these animals and looked them in the eye, how can you not care and want to protect them and make sure that that species lives on? I think people protect the things that they love, the things they know and can understand. And the explorers we have working today are each doing that in their own ways.
1: As an explorer, this space is meant to be a hub for us to come together and work on impact-driven solutions, to collaborate, to try to tackle some of those big, big challenges. And it allows us to bring the stories from the field that we hope will inspire the inner explorer in everyone and inspire the next generation.
0: We have a section called Spark that is about that that spark of curiosity that changed the course of an explorer's life.
2: We all have our spark moments, every single one of us. This is my grandfather's binoculars, my earliest memories, myself and my brother exploring the wild places of Southern Africa, and these binoculars were always with us. I'm the founder and project leader of the National Geographic Okavango Wilderness Project. For the last decade, we have been exploring, studying, and working to protect the Okavango Basin. I hope the school kids most especially walk out of here inspired, where they can see themselves going out into a world that we haven't finished exploring. It is a team effort. It's not just about childhood vision or something that I wanted to do 25 years ago. It is all of us together, and we're all here in this museum.
3: Well, let us know what you're doing to answer this call to Earth by using the hashtag Call to Earth. We'll be right back.

0: It's for you to decide.
1: Forecasters say that Europe's deadly heatwave is moving east. This comes as France and Denmark log their highest ever temperatures. Scientists point to Europe as the planet's fastest warming continent. Germany also broke an all-time record for a third consecutive day on Sunday and is expected to see the heat build yet again next week. CNN's Fred Pleitgen is in Berlin with more on that.
2: The heat wave in much of Europe continues, as you can see here in central Berlin. A lot of people making their way outdoors, for instance, on these tourist boats, obviously getting baked right now in the midday sun here in Berlin. A lot of folks are coming out trying to beat the heat, because one of the things about Europe here is that you're not going to beat the heat by staying inside. Very few homes have air conditions here in Germany, of course, in other European countries as well. And that really is making life difficult for folks, as this heat wave has been going on for an extended period of time. There were some thunderstorms over the Berlin area last night, but there was another big spike in the heat that happened on Sunday morning. And certainly the folks here definitely doing anything that they can to try and stay cool. All of this actually also affecting the infrastructure here in Germany. The German government says that several highways have seen the concrete of those highways crack in certain places. Some of the highways have been shut down. Others have additional speed limits. Also, the German railway company is telling people

0: It's for you to decide.
1: Forecasters say that Europe's deadly heatwave is moving east. This comes as France and Denmark log their highest ever temperatures. Scientists point to Europe as the planet's fastest warming continent. Germany also broke an all-time record for a third consecutive day on Sunday and is expected to see the heat build yet again next week. CNN's Fred Pleitgen is in Berlin with more on that.
2: The heat wave in much of Europe continues, as you can see here in central Berlin. A lot of people making their way outdoors, for instance, on these tourist boats, obviously getting baked right now in the midday sun here in Berlin. A lot of folks are coming out trying to beat the heat, because one of the things about Europe here is that you're not going to beat the heat by staying inside. Very few homes have air conditions here in Germany, of course, in other European countries as well. And that really is making life difficult for folks, as this heat wave has been going on for an extended period of time. There were some thunderstorms over the Berlin area last night, but there was another big spike in the heat that happened on Sunday morning. And certainly the folks here definitely doing anything that they can to try and stay cool. All of this actually also affecting the infrastructure here in Germany. The German government says that several highways have seen the concrete of those highways crack in certain places. Some of the highways have been shut down. Others have additional speed limits. Also, the German railway company is telling people, if you don't have to travel by rail, don't do it, because obviously in this weather, if a train is delayed or if an air conditioner malfunctions, that could very quickly become a health emergency for some people as well. As far as the forecast is concerned, seems as though there is some respite on the way. There's big heat here on Sunday. However, in the night from Sunday into Monday, there is a temperature drop. At least that's what the forecast says. And then certainly starting into this coming week, the Germans are hoping, as are many Europeans, that the temperatures are going to cool down. Fred Pleitgen, CNN, Berlin.
1: Now, the knockout stage in full swing at the Men's World Cup. In the last hour at Houston Stadium, Brazil broke Japanese hearts, beating Japan 2-1. It was a nail-biter of a match, a score in the last minute of extra time for Brazil. And later today, Germany play Paraguay in the Boston area, whilst the Netherlands take on Morocco at Monterrey Stadium in Mexico. Meanwhile, Wimbledon is back. The tennis tournament got underway today in London, just escaping the heatwave. Number one seed Jannik Sinner needed five sets to put down his first round challenger. On the women's side, top ranked Aryna Sabalenka won in straight sets, but all eyes are on 44-year-old Serena Williams, who plays on Tuesday. Would you believe she's not played a singles match in almost 4 years, but has been training for months to get in shape for this return. Ben Rothenberg is the author of the Bounces Substack and co-host of No Challenges Remaining podcast. Thank you so much for joining us. It does feel like a bit like a time warp, doesn't it? You've got the Williams sisters, you've got Djokovic back this year. Basically it feels like a few years ago, but they're still on fine form, obviously, to just get a chance to play.
3: Yeah, but Serena definitely feels like, what year are we in with her back? She'd been gone from the sport really fully. She had a retirement ceremony at the 2022 U.S. Open, and it seemed like it was a moment of closure for her and her career. And then late last year, we saw her name pop back up on the anti-doping testing pool, which indicated that she was sort of starting her six-month clock, potentially, for a comeback. And lo and behold, here she is. So we'll see how she goes. We have not seen her play singles yet. She's making her singles comeback at Wimbledon, which is a high-stakes situation in which to do it. But she's looked okay in the doubles matches so far, and she's been training for months, as you said, and it's Serena Williams, so even with some rust, she still could be potentially pretty formidable. But we really don't know what to expect until we see her out there.
1: Yeah, it is Serena Williams. I think that's the best way of saying it. Never underestimate either of them. But in terms of the younger sort of global stars, is Sinner then certainly the favourite now, because Alcaraz isn't playing for the men's tournament?

0: Foreman.
1: He figured to be for sure, but he was not impressive today, especially center. He was down 2 sets to 1 in his opening round match against Miomir Kecmanovic of Serbia, who is not a player expected to really challenge him too much. Sinner came back to win that match in 5 and escaped, but after his collapse at the French Open, losing the second round there, I think he's considered less of a foregone conclusion than he once was. So the field will be smelling maybe a little bit of blood in the water with Sinner compared to how dominant he had been in the recent past.
0: Who's he going to be playing in the final then?
1: I think it's a good chance actually he could be playing an American in the final. It feels like the draw has aligned in a way that a bunch of the Americans who are all pretty natural on grass, it's a surface that Americans have done very well on for a lot of generations. And the bottom half is stacked with a bunch of American players. Taylor Fritz, Francis Tiafoe, Ben Shelton are among the top seeds. Shelton and Tiafoe both won more tournaments, and Fritz was in the final of both of those as well. So they both look to be formidable. It's been more than 22 years since an American man won a Grand Slam, but this Wimbledon actually be worth counting on this time.
0: And people would love to see a Sabalenka Goff rematch, wouldn't they, as well? Do you think that's likely?
1: Goff has not been great on grass in recent years. This is a she won her first match on grass since 2024 today. This was a big relief for her to finally get a win, and this breaks a 4-match losing streak for her. So this is not probably her best surface, but Sabalenka could get there. Sabalenka has been sharper. Goff, maybe with some confidence after this first win, could start feeling better. But this has been a challenging surface for her compared to clay and hard courts for Goff.
0: And a quick word on Djokovic. I mean, he's going to get a big crowd, isn't he? He's loved at Wimbledon. I mean, how far can he go, do you think, based on his recent form?
1: Tough to say. He has not played very many tournaments this year, and he's actually currently on court as we're talking. He's lost the second set, so he's 1 set all in the third set right now. We'll see. This is still, I think, maybe his best chance to win a Grand Slam tournament on this grass. With Sinner wobbling a bit, I think Djokovic could also like his chances. They would play each other potentially in a semifinal if they both get there. Djokovic is not out of it for sure. And this more open space with
0: Okay.
1: Alcaraz out of it, and Sinner again a little bit uncertain.
0: Ben.
1: It could change.
0: Okay, Ben, appreciate it. You're going to be busy. I'm Max Foster. That's what we know.

0: Quest, and this is Quest Means Business. Tonight, a win for Fed independence at the U.S. Supreme Court. Justices ruled Fed Governor Lisa Cook can, in fact, remain in her position for now. Members of the 5-4 majority highlighted the Fed's unique role in their decision. Still, President Trump vowed further action against Governor Cook. He called the ruling procedural and said he would take immediate action. He also celebrated a ruling backing his firing of a member of the Federal Trade Commission. That decision significantly expands the powers of the executive. Joan Biskupic is with me, and you were in the Supreme Court once again for these monumental decisions. Can you explain how and why the court ruled that, you know, the Fed independence one was okay for now? But as the president, we just heard him, right, boasted about this, the Supreme Court again increased the scope of presidential power.
1: Right. It's a good question, and it's great to see you. Okay. It's because of the nature of the two different cases. And let me do the Federal Reserve one first, because I think that has drawn a lot of international interest here. Lisa Cook's case came up in kind of a discreet way. She was trying to hold on to her position, stay in her job, while the litigation continued over whether President Trump had any right to fire her at all. And what the court said was that it had, President Trump had not given her sufficient notice, sufficient explanation why he wanted her to, why he felt like he could remove her. You might vaguely remember that the president had claimed that Lisa Cook had filled out two sets of mortgages claiming each home was going to be her primary residence and potentially getting a bit of a break on interest rates. That's, you know, she has denied any kind of wrongdoing. But the point from the Supreme Court was that she had never had an opportunity to really understand and be heard from this complaint. But while they did their ruling, they had enough suggestions about the Federal Reserve's independence, and they reiterated that in the larger ruling, Paula, the larger ruling, which was the one that involved the Federal Trade Commission. Lisa Cook lives to fight another day. There certainly is enough signals that the Federal Reserve is independent. So that's where we are with that one. But it's really midstream. The other one involves all sorts of other regulatory agencies that are supposed to be independent. And the Supreme Court ruled 6-3 that despite what Congress had tried to do to set them up to be independent, President Trump still had the ability to remove the heads of those agencies. And that was in the situation brought by a woman by the name of Rebecca Slaughter, who was a commissioner on the Federal Trade Commission. And this ruling is going to sweep much wider and have repercussions for all sorts of independent agencies that oversee, you know, consumer protection, health and safety boards, things that are, you know, part of the vast bureaucracy that, for better or for worse, tries to work for the common good. And what the Supreme Court said was that the president, as part of the executive authority vested in him by the Constitution, has to be able to not just appoint people to these boards, but to be able to fire them, to remove them, because that goes to the core of his accountability.
0: Joan, you were in court. I'm wondering what you heard, especially when Judge Sotomayor, again in a dissent, and I'm quoting her now, said that the result of this ruling is a president who emerges with far greater power than ever before.
1: You know, I think she nailed it at the end. I don't think the majority is not against that. This majority, led by Chief Justice John Roberts, wants the president, maybe not so much this president, but they want the office of the president to have very robust power. And Justice Sotomayor is exactly right. Before the court ruled today, you know, Donald Trump had already been given vast powers by this court, including in 2024 when they gave him substantial immunity from criminal prosecution. But in this case, now he has much more authority, and other presidents down the line are going to have much more authority to control the direction of these regulatory agencies. So she was correct, And, you know, Chief Justice John Roberts was just sitting there at the center of the bench. And I don't think he was fazed or bothered by what she said at all, because that's exactly what he wants, is more presidential authority here.
0: Do they truly believe in this and now have the opportunity?

This is CNN. Another record on the Dow. You see it there, closing well above 52,000. Everyone's on to this bull market, lest they get trampled. If we have a look at the S&P and the NASDAQ, this totally bypassed me this afternoon. Look at the NASDAQ, up better than 2%. We will discuss that. These markets right now can't be beat. Those are the markets, and these are the main events. The U.S. Supreme Court releases a batch of crucial decisions, including one that has big implications for the Federal Reserve. Comcast says it's spinning off NBC Universal and Sky. It appears the age of media consolidation has turned into something a little more nuanced. A British law firm, meantime, that uses AI to prepare legal claims has won a case in court. The CEO of Garfield AI joins us live. And live from New York, it is Monday, June 29th. I'm Paula Newton in for Richard Quest.

0: opportunity to implement it across so many rulings. Joan Biskupic, you will be busy. There will be more cases that we will bring to you tomorrow.
1: One more day.
0: So stay tuned. Very important cases like birthright citizenship,
1: exactly.
0: Which, of course, is of huge interest to all of our audiences. Thanks so much, Joan. Really appreciate it.
1: Thank you.
0: President Trump highlighted the historic nature, as we were just talking about, of that slaughter case in a separate Truth Social post. Now, in the first, he called it a big win and said it was a power sought by presidents since the 1930s. He posted again about it later, saying it's the greatest increase in presidential power in the last 100 years. Corey Brenschneider is a professor of political science at Brown University. He's also the author of The Presidents and the People, Five Leaders Who Threatened Democracy and the Citizens Who Fought to Defend It. And he joins me now. I do want to get a little bit more to the larger repercussions of this. But first, you know, you argue that that Lisa Cook cannot be separated from the slaughter case we were just indicating. You know, I can't make too fine of a point of this. With that slaughter ruling, am I right or wrong? The Supreme Court threw out decades of settled law here. And that when we talk about independent agencies, it now means that basically they serve at the pleasure of the president and they may defer to whoever's in office in terms of actually regulating any of these agencies.
2: It is nothing less than a radical upending of the way that we've understood the federal government. The very idea of an independent agency is defined by the fact that it is independent because the president can engage in political firing of the head of the FTC or the FEC. I mean, we could go through the long list. And that's been true for, about a century. And what the Supreme Court said here is, no, that's all wrong. That what the Constitution gives the president is really for any reason, at will firing of the head of these agencies. So to the extent that we even use this vocabulary of independent agencies, it doesn't make any sense anymore. They are now dependent on the president. And I think that some of the reporting is about to catch up to that, how radical an opinion this is. And what does it mean? It means that this president who wants to engage in political firing, and as you

0: who threatened democracy and the citizens who fought to defend it. And he joins me now. I do want to get a little bit more to the larger repercussions of this. But first, you know, you argue that that Lisa Cook cannot be separated from the Slaughter case we were just indicating. You know, I can't make too fine of a point of this. With that Slaughter ruling, am I right or wrong? The Supreme Court threw out decades of settled law here. And that when we talk about independent agencies, it now means that basically they serve at the pleasure of the president and they may defer to whoever's in office in terms of actually regulating any of these agencies.
1: It is nothing less than a radical upending of the way that we've understood the federal government. The very idea of an independent agency is defined by the fact that it is independent because the president can engage in political firing of the head of the FTC or the FEC. I mean, we could go through the long list. And that's been true for, about a century. And what the Supreme Court said here is, no, that's all wrong. That what the Constitution gives the president is really for any reason, at will firing of the head of these agencies. So to the extent that we even use this vocabulary of independent agencies, it doesn't make any sense anymore. They are now dependent on the president. And I think that some of the reporting is about to catch up to that, how radical an opinion this is. And what does it mean? It means that this president who wants to engage in political firing, and as you noted, he was stopped in the Fed case. But aside from that, he's just been given a green light. And we have a long tradition of saying, look, Congress has powers too, not just the president, the power to pass laws, to create agencies that are then protected in their job to carry out our laws. And the Supreme Court just wiped that all away today.
0: You know, you've dovetailed so nicely into my next question. I'm going to put this point on repeat for everyone. Remember, this power will rest not just with this Republican president, but any president for now, and that includes a Democratic one. I am confused, Corey. Let us know. Is there any way for Congress to right this role, to actually interject here and bring this back to the whole nature of having an independent agency?
1: Well, there's no way to do it through ordinary legislation because what the Constitution says, according to the Supreme Court, and I should emphasize, I think they are making this up, that they're completely wrong about the history and the logic. But they have the word here, and this is what they have said. They've said that Congress no longer has the ability to create these independent agencies. That's why it's so radical. So what the Congress does in enabling legislation, for instance, creating the federal the FTC, the Federal Trade Commission, which is what this case is about, is it says, look, that the role of this agency in protecting our laws, for instance, anti-competition laws, is so important that we're not going to allow the president of the United States, any party, to engage in political firing. And this Supreme Court just took that law and said no more, that Article 2, which creates and limits the presidency, actually means that these independent agencies can exist because they limit the vesting power, the executive power of the president of the United States. So no, the Congress couldn't just come back and say you're wrong. Through a constitutional amendment, we might be able to do this. And that might be something that we start to talk about in the coming days. But really, we've upended it. I'll say one other thing, which is, look, if you have a benign president who's using power, you know, in not a radical way or not a way to try to destroy democracy, this wouldn't be a big deal. But this president is intent on authoritarian power and has repeatedly said that. So it really isn't any president and any ruling. It's really a massive increase, as Trump has said, rightly, of presidential power in the face of somebody who really sees himself as unlimited in his power and with authoritarian ambitions, to say the least.
0: Yeah, I totally understand where you're coming from on the unfettered power. I will argue, though, that we may never see a benign president again, whether Democratic or otherwise. I'm sure many presidents would be tempted to use these powers, saying that it's just to rectify whatever had gone before. Corey, we have to leave it there for now, but suffice to say, it historic is not hyperbole here. Thanks for being with us. Really appreciate it. Up next for us, after a weekend of strikes between the U.S. and Iran, there's new uncertainty on the diplomatic front. We look at exactly what's going on. Well, we'll try and figure it out.

0: in association with Afrexim Bank.
1: Iranian state media is denying that Tehran is about to take part in new talks with the United States. President Trump posted this earlier, saying Iran has requested a meeting that will take place in Doha tomorrow. Now, Iran's IRIB outlet says there will be no such negotiations, but that a delegation is instead following up on the implementation of the Memorandum of Understanding. And all of this comes after a dramatic escalation in strikes over the weekend. U.S. officials say Washington and Tehran are standing down for now, but Iran's position on that is not clear. Kristen Holmes is at the White House, and she will attempt to clear all of this up for us. I mean, look, I've lost track. What I will say, though, that it seems that whatever Tehran is saying, sometimes the complete opposite happens within 24 hours. So as far as the White House knows, what is taking place this week in terms of negotiations?
2: Well, even just a few seconds ago, we saw President Trump in the Oval Office doubling down that these talks were happening. He essentially said that Steve Witkoff and Jared Kushner, his son-in-law, the two people who have been leading these conversations with Iran, these negotiations, were on the way, or at least about to be leaving for Doha. I mean, he also said in a very Trumpian fashion that the meeting in Doha is perhaps important, but perhaps not. So unclear what exactly the conversation is going to be there. But President Trump, the administration, these officials all seem to believe that there are going to be talks in Doha between these top officials, including Jared Kushner and Steve Witkoff. And they anticipate that Iranian officials will be there as well as they work towards this peace deal and as they work on kind of clarifying this memorandum of understanding. One of the things that I will point to as we talk about Iran seeking to clarify the MOU is what we heard from Vice President J.D. Vance last Friday when, in fact, Iran had struck a commercial vessel. The U.S. said that that was a clear breach of the ceasefire and then began its own attacks on Iran. One of the things J.D. Vance said is if you have some kind of misunderstanding or questions about the implementation of the MOU, pick up the phone and call us because violence will be met with violence. And the idea there, of course, was about the Strait of Hormuz and what exactly the terms were, because Iran was telling everyone that they could only transmit through the Strait of Hormuz if they used the routes that Tehran had given them. Then when this ship did not use this, those strikes occurred, Iran taking attack on the ship. The U.S., though, and the MOU, just for the language itself, simply states that the U.S. will remove the naval blockade in exchange for Iran helping commercial vehicles get through safely, through the Strait of Hormuz safely. So how exactly these two line up, it does certainly seem as though Iran has

0: some questions about what is in the MOU. If we're still, though, and I think this is important to note, if we're still discussing what's in the MOU and how to implement the MOU, how are they moving forward in terms of these negotiations, which are allegedly going to have a deal within 60 days? It certainly seems as though they're still kind of stuck in what they've already done and not quite moving forward.
1: Yeah, if they could just quit the kinetic activity, though, on the Strait and around the Strait, I think that would go a long way to figuring out where they go next. Kristen Holmes for us. Thanks for the update. Appreciate it. More than 1,700 deaths have been confirmed so far in Venezuela after last week's devastating series of earthquakes. The new video of a rescue over the weekend shows crews saving a mother and her baby from a collapsed building. The baby, just 18 days old. Aftershocks, meantime, are striking the country, as captured by this video from today. This, as a doctor tells CNN, that hospitals in the capital, Caracas, are absolutely overwhelmed. Stefano Ponzibon is in Caracas with more. And Stefano, I know that you felt some of those aftershocks as well. And it must be so destabilizing as people try so hard to try and find people under the rubble.
2: I mean, I think that, listen, Paula, let me show you some of very destabilizing images. Here we are with a group of the relatives and the family of some of the people that are still trapped, never to be found from that pile of rubble. You can see that they are here speaking with local media and urging the local authorities to still continue the search and rescue operation, even though it's been more than 5 days actually since that devastating double earthquake. The golden window for finding someone alive and being able to bring you to rescue is really closing down fast down here, but these people, of course, are not going to give up their hope. We spent the last couple of days down in La Guaira, Paula. That is the disaster zone where most of the damages are confined and located. We wanted to bring you this dispatch that we filmed just yesterday.
3: Are you looking?
2: Rescue workers are digging their way through rubble and dust to locate survivors in La Guaira, trapped for days under a pile of collapsed homes. The port city is ground zero for the Venezuelan earthquake search and rescue operation. This elite rescue team from the U.S. believe they've heard a tap-tap from under the debris. They try to communicate with them with sound. And this is why this is truly a race against time, but it's a race against time that is happening in utter silence. Nobody dares to speak, nobody dares to shout, because a sound could mean a life saved.
4: Sir, there's an elevator too, right?
5: Yes.
4: Next to the stairs?
6: Was it a true center core?
2: Now, all of this is happening as the relatives of the people trapped inside and other survivors are staying here. They're waiting, they're watching. It's an excruciating wait for someone who has a 7-year-old son trapped beneath the rubble.
7: Ronald Piñerúa has not slept since Wednesday. He was out when the quakes hit. His son was with his grandmother at home.
8: Amen.
7: I will find my son today, he says. I know I will. It's now or never for thousands of people who are still missing. Most earthquake survivors are rescued within 72 hours. These rescue workers say they will continue to dig until everyone is accounted for. The Venezuelan government estimates more than 12,000 people have been displaced. They all need a place to sleep and eat.
9: We've just arrived to a fast food. It's a fried chicken restaurant, but they've been turned into a community kitchen, basically. All of these people are now working in a chain to bring out 1,500 ready meals. It's fried chicken and fries, but that will fuel both displaced and volunteers that are trying to help.
7: At this restaurant, everyone lives in La Guaira. Everyone has lived through the double earthquake, but nobody wants to rest. It's the strength of a community who refuses to give up, despite the reality. By sunset, the search stopped. Ronald's son was found along with his grandmother under the rubble. the latest victim in a tragedy that's already taken more than 1,400 lives.

0: It will still take days to recover their remains, but the pain will stay forever.
1: And Paul, unfortunately, we need to update you that according to the latest figures just released by the Venezuelan government, the death toll of this tragedy has now climbed to 1,719 people killed and countless of still missing people, people that have been displaced and, of course, injured. There is an entire population that is currently looking for a place to stay, for example, in the nights, because they don't have a home anymore, and because, of course, the trauma of the earthquakes is still all too present, because the ground is still shaking here in Venezuela. We heard, we felt the tremor just in the morning today, and feel that this could stay on for a very long time. Hola.
2: Stefano, I'm so sorry for the father there. He began the day with such hope, and unfortunately to understand that his family members have been added to the victim count here. Stefano, it's good to have you on the ground as they try and recover anyone that they can from those devastated areas. Stefano Ponzibon for us on the ground in Caracas. Now, thousands of migrants fearing for their lives are attempting to flee South Africa just hours ahead of an arbitrary deadline set by anti-immigrant groups. Demonstrations are planned for Tuesday, with one group calling for mass deportations of foreigners who are there illegally. Anti-migrant sentiment has been building in South Africa for months. Our Larry Madowo has more.
3: They only have two buses here, so at best maybe 70, 80 people in a bus. So they will take less than 200 people to get them onto Malawi. But here at the Malawi consulate in Johannesburg, they had about 700 people this morning, and the numbers have been swelling throughout the day, so they will need a lot more buses. Many of the people we spoke to tell us they're scared to go back to the communities they've been living in here in South Africa, because they were told, in one case, if you don't leave right now, you will go back in a coffin. They were kicked out of their jobs, kicked out of their homes by their landlords and their employers, and so the only way for them is to go back to Malawi. Some of them have been here 10, 15 years, and now they're getting on a bus to begin that long journey home. And it's a relief for them, because they've been sleeping out here rough in the winter cold for the past few days, since it's the only place they felt safe. They could not stay in their communities. They had to come here and hope that they can get this transport back to their country, because South Africa is an economic magnet. For so many people in Southern Africa, it's the strongest economy. And when they can't find jobs in Zimbabwe or in Botswana, in Lesotho, in Zambia, in Malawi, they come here to South Africa. And many of them are undocumented. And it's become a huge issue here in the country, which is why you see this round of protests and that deadline for June 30th, where these anti-migrant groups have said it's time for you to leave South Africa and go back to your own countries and fix your countries.
4: I leave my property and some of my money now. I didn't get paid because of this thing. We couldn't go to our bosses to collect our money.
5: We are scared because you never know what people are planning to do to you. It's not right to wait and see what will happen, as long as we know that June 30th, we must act.
3: It's not right. It's not safe for them. We were at a protest in Soweto earlier today where the message is very clear. You have until tomorrow to leave South Africa, because they feel like these foreigners, many of them Africans, have taken over their country, and it's time for them to go away. So that's the journey for many of these people.
2: Thanks to Larry there, and we'll continue to follow that story tomorrow. Coming up for us now, Comcast says it's spinning off NBC Universal. Analysts say more M&A action could be on the horizon.

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1: Hello, I'm Paula Newton, and there is more Quest Means Business in a moment when Comcast is spinning off both NBC Universal and Sky. We'll discuss the wide-ranging implications. A British law firm that uses AI to prepare claims has won a case in what's believed to be a world first. We'll have more on that, but first, the headlines this hour. A flurry of significant decisions from the U.S. Supreme Court today. The justices ruled on Mr. Trump's ability to fire federal officials, saying he can fire a commissioner of the Federal Trade Commission. But the court said the independence of the Federal Reserve is a different matter. It ruled the president cannot fire a Fed governor without showing proper cause. Following the recent sizzle in Europe, extreme heat will blast the eastern half of the United States, peaking on Friday, but lasting through the July 4th holiday weekend. In some areas, high humidity will push feels-like temperatures to 43 degrees Celsius. That's about 110 degrees Fahrenheit. Dozens of record high temperatures are threatened as over 100 million Americans face major or extreme heat warnings. Police say six people are dead and three people are being held after a shooting in Germany. The attack happened at a youth facility near Hamburg. Authorities have identified the main suspect in custody as a 45-year-old man and say his motives may be related to his family. So Comcast shares surged after announcing it would spin off its media content business. Shares closed 4.5% higher. It said it would separate NBC Universal along with its movie studios, theme parks, and that Peacock streaming service, leaving Comcast with its internet, cable, and broadband. And it's the latest in a series of mergers, acquisitions, and spinoffs in the media industry. Only our Brian Stelter can keep up with this. I'm telling you, it is crazy. Easy to try and figure this out. Brian, good to see you. I'm going to try this one out on you. First, it was the octopus play, okay. Right? We're going to spread, expand, buy as much as we can. Now we're laser focused. We're like a shark. One business stream. So what is going on here? Yes. Why this breakup and why now?
2: I'd say the octopus approach is not being rewarded by investors. It's not being rewarded by Wall Street. But the shark approach is. And increasingly, insiders and executives and bankers are wondering if the octopus approach was ever right at all, or if content and distribution did not really need to come together. Because 15 years ago, when NBC and Comcast were put together, when Comcast said it was going to own the programs you were watching as well as the pipe it was delivered on, and then AT&T went out and bought what became Warner Media, CNN's parent, when those deals were happening, Netflix was out there on the West Coast building the dominant streaming platform of our era. So you have the likes of Comcast now, of course, trying to catch up, trying to keep up. And I think that's why you're seeing this unwinding now. The big picture is that these media companies, they are still big, they are still influential.

0: but they know their lunch is being eaten, being devoured by the tech industry. And so now you have a company like Comcast trying to position itself so that if somebody comes along wanting to buy either the content wing or the distribution wing, the company will be in a better position to be acquired in the future.
1: Right. It's neater. And that's why this mergers and acquisitions may continue for some time. And I am wondering about the knock-on effect for other media companies. You know, the parent company here, it's still pending, the Paramount, Skydance, Warner Discovery merger. There is obviously this question about what companies like Netflix or other tech players might do. I mean, what do you see happening in this space in the next few months?
0: Right. That Paramount WB deal may take effect in the coming weeks. It still needs regulatory sign off in Europe. And the state AGs, state attorney generals in the United States are probably going to sue to try to block it. So there are still some legal steps for Paramount to deal with. But you think about Paramount deal, Paramount trying to get much bigger by gobbling up content, but not trying to be in the broadband business or the wireless business. So that's actually really another example of this content pure play company. Disney, the same way. Disney, a lot like NBC Universal, but bigger, with theme parks and broadcast channels and cable channels and streamers and all the rest. So it becomes a question of who, if anybody, wants to buy an asset like NBC Universal. Is it an Apple or an Amazon or Netflix? Are they going to have a hunger to own a studio, to own another streamer in the future? And then, of course, will regulators allow that to happen? Those are the big question marks out of this deal. And for Comcast, it'll take about a year for all of this to unwind. So there's some time to figure that out. But I think today what we're seeing is a glimmer of what might happen next in the media M&A market. It's not going to happen right away, most likely, but you're probably starting to see what the next wave of consolidation might look like. And the big question mark is what tech company or other company would be a buyer?
1: Understood. And we're all waiting to see where this ends. And as you point out, it may not be several months, even a year or two before we figure out what that new media landscape looks like. Thanks for playing along with the octopus and the shark.
0: Thanks.
1: I like it. We'll stay with it. Thanks, Brian. Appreciate it. Now, the deal could also have implications for the European media landscape. Sky is currently set to remain with NBC Universal's U.S. assets. Analysts say that company would be a takeover target, and executives had admitted their own thinking on integration has changed over time. Ian Whitaker is managing director of Liberty Sky Advisors, an advisory for the tech, media, and telecom sector, and he joins us now. Thanks for being with us as we try and parse this deal. And I do want to start with that Comcast CEO, Mike Cavanaugh, who said, look, he's just saying plainly, right, where we previously believed that scale and the diversification benefits warranted operating these businesses as one company, we've now simply changed our mind about that. That's his quote. It's pretty blunt. How do you see this playing out in Europe specifically?
2: Well, I think it's quite interesting if you look at Comcast scales of assets. I mean, they you know, going back to that octopus and that shark analogy, I mean, they were quite sprawling as they were. I think in Europe, it's quite interesting. The crux of Comcast operations has been Sky, but also as well, it's got other interests in Europe as well. You've got assets, for example, such as FreeWheel, which deals in the sort of ad tech space. You've also as well got some of the NBC Universal channels, obviously have exposure in Europe, as indeed do the films. I wouldn't say that there's going to be a huge amount of change over the short term in Europe. I think, you know, there's commentary about, for example, what would happen with Sky. Sky is pretty much integrated into some Comcast assets and has been increasingly over the past couple of years. Now, it is possible a separate NBC Universal entity may decide that actually they want to hive off Sky, sort of return it sort of to its listed entity, or indeed sell it to another party. If they do sell it to another party, of course, you've got to have a buyer. If you do actually spin it off, then, of course, that means a lot more disclosure in terms of the information that you provide. And the question mark is, sort of, we just don't know sort of what the Sky numbers look like at the moment and whether they'd be attractive to a shareholder or not. Also, as well, you've got a slightly sort of also an interesting angle here, is that Sky at the moment is buying the broadcasting business of ITV, which is the largest commercial broadcaster in the UK space. So I think in the short term, don't expect any impact when it comes to the European media landscape, when it comes from this deal. I think over the medium to longer term, sort of obviously you would look for what happens with Sky and whether the new NBC Universal entity decides that Sky really is still remaining a fit for its business, because there is an argument that it could have actually stayed with the Comcast business, the connectivity business. Sky has a significant broadband and telephone business in the UK. I think one point that I would say about this, though, is that it does look as though, and this is talking about the entire transaction, has really been driven by shareholder pressure. Comcast shares, obviously, sort of they've been down around 30% in the past 12 months. Obviously, shareholders reacted positively to the news. It feels as though this has been very much driven by Wall Street sentiment.
1: And I take your point on that. I don't have a lot of time left, but I do want to ask you, where do you see this going for Europe, though, to continue to be part of these U.S. assets or spinning off? I mean, the content companies are becoming larger and larger, and then you add the component of all of those sporting rights that can be amortized over so many different properties.
2: Well, in Europe, you've got a different landscape. I mean, the thing with Europe is that essentially, while Europe as a continent looks big in terms of population, its television markets tend to be very nationally focused. So what, for example, works in the UK doesn't necessarily work in Germany and France and so forth. If you actually look at what's happened in the European landscape, the major US tech platforms did actually try to buy up sporting rights here. So the Premier League rights, you're also as well in markets such as France. But the economics don't work because the scale benefits aren't there as they would be in the US market. Mm-hmm. So I think you've got this sort of factor here as well. What works in the US doesn't necessarily work in Europe. Europe is its own ecosystem. Mm-hmm. Most people sort of are still very much wedded to the free-to-air channels in Europe. Sort of mm-hmm. It's a different television structure than you have in the United States. And also as well, the sort of advertising mechanics also somewhat different as well. Right. So I think it can be very dangerous to take what happens in the US and just extrapolate that to Europe.
1: Ian, I have to leave it there for now, but some good perspective there because we wanted to make sure we hit the other elements of this proposed spin out. Ian Whitaker for us. Thanks so much. Appreciate it.
2: Thank you.
1: Now, legal first, the law company which used AI to prepare a case and won. We speak with its co-founder.

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2: The continent looks big in terms of population. Its television markets tend to be very nationally focused. So what, for example, works in the UK doesn't necessarily work in Germany and France and so forth. If you actually look at what's happened in the European landscape, the major US tech platforms did actually try to buy up sporting rights here. So the Premier League rights, also as well in markets such as France. But the economics don't work because the scale benefits aren't there as they would be in the US market. Mm-hmm. So I think you've got this sort of factor here as well. What works in the US doesn't necessarily work in Europe. Europe is its own ecosystem. Mm-hmm. Most people sort of are still very much wedded to the free-to-air channels in Europe. Sort of, it's a different television structure than you have in the United States. And also as well, the sort of advertising mechanics also somewhat different as well. Right. So I think it can be very dangerous to take what happens in the US and just extrapolate that to Europe.
3: Ian, I have to leave it there for now, but some good perspective there because we wanted to make sure we hit the other elements of this proposed spin out. Ian Whitaker for us. Thanks so much. Appreciate it.
2: Thank you.
3: Now, legal first, the law company which used AI to prepare a case and won. We speak with its co-founder.

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1: Every day we hear about the potential risks and opportunities of artificial intelligence. Our next guest, though, saw how it could help solve a much more immediate problem. What do you do when a customer won't pay up? Philip Young set up Garfield AI when he realized how difficult it was for his brother-in-law to recover unpaid invoices. Last week, the company reached a milestone when it won a trial in an English court, recovering thousands for a freelancer. It's believed to be the first time a case has successfully gone to trial with the legal work prepared by AI. The founder and CEO of Garfield AI, Philip Young, joins us now from London. Good to see you. And I have to say, I love the origin story here, right? Small claims. So many people have these claims. You started this company because of the problem your brother-in-law had. He was actually a plumber. I am wondering, though, how do you believe this will work in the future for the so-called little guy?
2: Good evening, Paula, and good evening to all of your viewers. We see this sort of technology as transformational for access to justice, because what it does is it unlocks an entire area of legal rights that historically have been uneconomic to pursue. What it does basically is it enables what you would call the small guy, the Davids, to take on the Goliaths a lot more effectively.
1: When you say effectively and you say AI, can you explain exactly how, when we say AI, it was complete AI? Because I do know you had to hire a human barrister to actually go to court, right?
2: Yeah, that's right. So you can think of Garfield as doing everything that historically a human law firm would do. So we are a regulated law firm. We just are very unusual because we've only got one regulated human lawyer in the firm, and that's me. And the rest of the team are developers. And for the work that we are presently doing, which is small claims work in the English county courts, it is not actually necessary to hire a human advocate to go to trial. The system is set up such that people are supposed to be able to represent themselves. But often sometimes that is intimidating, particularly for people with no experience of legal process. And so, for example, in this most recent trial, which we fought and has made the headlines, our user there decided, we think wisely, to take away a bit of the stress for herself by hiring a barrister to represent her at the hearing. And what the barrister did was he took over the case on the doorstep of the court, Garfield having prepared all the documents, and then went into the trial, which was a three-hour trial, and then did the oral submissions and also the cross-examination.
1: What would be the cost compared to actually taking it on? I know it's hard to compare, but what would be the cost differential, even if you give me a percentage?
2: Oh, it's an enormous cost differential. So last autumn, one of our terrestrial TV channels, Channel 4, did an experiment where they contrasted using Garfield on a real case versus using a human lawyer. And the human lawyer was about, it took about 20 times as long as Garfield and was about 10 times the amount of cost. So just on those metrics, Garfield is 10 times cheaper and 20 times faster. And if anything, we think that's probably an underestimate. And certainly the direction of the technology, it's improving so rapidly that, of course, it's going to become more and more capable as the years roll on, which will increase the disparity between what the technology can do and what

0: humans can do.
1: So I'm not sure if your intention here is to unemploy a bunch of lawyers. I am wondering, where do you see this going? Because you're seeing it from the inside. And also understanding that in many countries, there's a barrier in the legal system by regulatory expectations. So how do you see it developing?
0: Well, first of all, it's certainly not my intention to make a lot of lawyers unemployed. I mean, I am a lawyer myself, and the profession is always friendly to itself. I mean, and if you look at the trial we just fought, rather than reduce the number of lawyers, we actually increased the workload for lawyers, because that case would not have been brought absent Garfield. And what it did was create defence work for the law firm that represented the defendant, who, of course, lost at trial. But they got that work and work for two barristers on both sides. So absent Garfield, there wouldn't have been any of that work. So the way we see it is that it's not a product that will mean less work for lawyers. What it will mean is greater access to justice. So for people that have got smaller claims, and at the moment we started with debts, but in due course we'll move on to other sorts of claims as well, it will mean that those people that presently are unable to vindicate their rights and access a court system will be able to do so. And that, of course, is a good thing for society.
1: Philip Young, an excellent test case to bring to our viewers. Really appreciate it. And we'll continue to follow how this develops in the coming months. Appreciate it.
0: Thank you very much.
1: Coming up for us, tourism and tax. Ireland debates introducing a nightly charge for holidaymakers in line with its European neighbors. We speak to the former Lord Mayor of Dublin, who was behind the bill.

0: You aren't?
1: I'm on hold.
2: It's been 20 minutes.
3: From scenic coastal drives to cozy pubs serving pints of Guinness, Ireland attracts millions of visitors each and every year. It doesn't feel like you want to get there now soon. However, tourists could face an additional charge. On Wednesday, ministers will debate a proposal to give local authorities the power to introduce a levy on overnight stays. In Europe, a number of cities have already introduced a so-called tourism tax. It's believed the measure could raise millions in revenue each and every year. Paul McAuliffe is a member of the Irish Parliament and former Lord Mayor of Dublin. And he has proposed this tax, and he joins us now live from Dublin. Good day to you. How are you? Or good evening.

0: Evening, I should say. Thanks so much for being with the program.
1: Yeah. Good evening, Paula.
0: Now, this proposal would enable local authorities to levy this so-called, bed tax, hotel bed tax. How would this work and how much potential revenue could it generate? And more than numbers, I'm looking to figure out, will it actually make a difference to the budgets of cities and towns?
1: Yeah, look, I love my city and I love welcoming people to this city. In many ways, tourism is what makes Dublin a really great place, both for Dubliners and for those people who are visiting. And many millions of people come to our city to enjoy the kind of events, cultural and sporting, that we put on in the city. Millions of Americans coming for our St. Patrick's Day Festival, for the college football games, and for our local literary and historical festivals. And we want to keep investing in those events. But at the moment, 100% of the cost of all of that falls on Dubliners. And that does have an impact on other services that the council can provide. Now, having been on the City Council for 10 years, I came to the Parliament determined to give councils more power, because for many years, powers have been taken away. And I believe this power will enable Dublin City, and we're proposing that each of the four councils in Dublin would make their own decision, but it would enable Dublin City to raise over 12 million euro in a year for a very modest levy. We're not talking about the kind of high levies that other European cities are imposing to dissuade tourism. What we're talking about here is investing in the great tourism product that we have.
0: Yeah, you brought up an interesting problem, and it is shocking how much local taxpayers end up footing the bill, sometimes for these local events. Of course, those events boost the economy in general, and that's why this happens. But, you know, you were pointing out that during a Taylor Swift concert, for instance, there was no extra money raised to even clean up the garbage, even though, of course, you know, promoters and the concert goers, they end up paying for the extra security and things like that. How do you believe this will change the equation when it comes to the actual taxpayers themselves? I mean, all of us homeowners pay taxes in one way or the other. And yeah, you just see those tax bills going up and you wonder what you get out of these city events.
1: Yeah, and look, nobody, certainly no politician, wants to be proposing new taxes. But what I think this will do is it will enable the city to continue to have those great events, but it will take the benefit of all that tourism and allow us invest in a ring-fenced fund. And that's really important. Any money raised under this levy is ring-fenced. The councils will have to publish what they spend it on each year. It'll have to be audited and announced. And they'll have to engage with businesses and residents in the city before they introduce it. As you say, with a Taylor Swift concert, somebody might spend $200, $250 on a hotel room, $100, $150 on a concert ticket. And we're saying that a small fee of between 1 and 2 euro per night is a small amount, but it'll bring a great benefit for the city. As I say, there are cities like Amsterdam or Barcelona where they're proposing a charge of something like 12.5%. Now, that's not something we want to see. We don't have a problem of over-tourism here in Dublin, but we do want to keep investing in it so that more events, more great products that people can enjoy happen in our city. We could do that, as I say, with a ring fence fund, and it'll make local councillors have the power to do what they want with that fund.
0: No, I know they said that Dublin right now is not suffering from any over tourism. I'm sure that's correct throughout the year, but maybe there are certain pinch points, I would say, depending on when people want to go to Dublin. And it is a controversial question, right? Do you worry that a surtax like this, and I understand that you're saying it's modest, might lead to a bit of tourist fatigue? Or is that sometimes a good thing, right? That it is better to get more revenue from tourism dollars, that it's stable, but perhaps have fewer people visiting, especially during those really popular times.
1: Yeah, look, I really don't think this is about reducing the number of tourists. And I think that's really important to say to those people who are abroad and want to come here. And it's certainly not a case of us having too much tourism in the city. I believe we can cope with that. And I believe that the infrastructure is here. What we want to do is keep investing in that infrastructure, in our parks, in our streets, in the public domain of the city. And as I say, we can do that with a small charge. Now, I know there are people in the tourism sector that might be concerned about this, but what I would say is the small risk, and I believe it is small, of a charge is significantly outweighed by a failure to invest in infrastructure over time.
0: Well, we are

Showing beautiful pictures of Dublin right now, Mr. McAuliffe. You'll be glad to hear that. So I'm sure many people are wondering when they can plan that next trip to Dublin. And as you said, if this does go through, it's modest. And I'm sure there are lots of smaller counties and cities that also could use some of the financial backup. Paul McAuliffe for us. Thanks for being with us. I appreciate it. Now, Wall Street rose today after President Trump announced new talks with Iran, although Tehran, as we were saying earlier, does deny that. The Dow gained 300 points, closing above 52,000 for the first time ever. The index is up nearly 8% year to date. Now, that Dow, record-setting Dow, got a boost from Alphabet, the company's first day on the blue chip index. The Google parent company closed the day up almost 5%. You see it there, and that would be reversing the losses from last week's tech sell-off. That is Quest Means Business. I'm Paula Newton. The Lead with Jake Tapper starts now.

0: This is CNN.
1: He says at a time when it is most needed. The lead starts right now. President Trump bragging about his big win at the U.S. Supreme Court today on federal firings and going off about the other cases that he lost. We're going to break down the implications of these rulings and what it means for you. Plus, breaking news in Venezuela, the death toll from last week's earthquake just surpassed 1,700 lives lost. I'm going to talk to a U.S. team responsible for a number of rescues. And yesterday marked 4 months since Tomahawk missiles took out an elementary school in Iran, killing more than 100 children, perhaps more than 150 children ahead. What the Trump administration is saying about the strike, what they're not saying, the status of the investigation, and the pain of the parents who will never see their children again. Welcome to The Lead. I'm Jake Tapper. We begin in our Law and Justice Lead. A United States Supreme Court decision day left President Donald Trump with multiple losses and one major win that expands the power of the presidency. Let's give you a rundown of the three big cases. First, there's Trump versus Cook. Let's bring out the three cases now. Here we go. First one is Trump versus Cook. The Supreme Court rejected, so that's a Trump loss. Hold on 1 second. Rejected Trump's attempt to immediately fire Federal Reserve Governor Lisa Cook. Trump wanted to fire her over allegations of questionable credibility of mortgage fraud, which she denies. In a 5-4 ruling, the Supreme Court said Cook was entitled to notice and a fair opportunity to respond to Trump's claims, but the case is not over because it now heads back to a lower court. Regardless, in this case, the Supreme Court recognized some semblance of the Federal Reserve's independence having been established by Congress as an independent

0: We're going to break down the implications of these rulings and what it means for you. Plus, breaking news in Venezuela, the death toll from last week's earthquake just surpassed 1,700 lives lost. I'm going to talk to a U.S. team responsible for a number of rescues. And yesterday marked 4 months since Tomahawk missiles took out an elementary school in Iran, killing more than 100 children, perhaps more than 150 children ahead. What the Trump administration is saying about the strike, what they're not saying, the status of the investigation, and the pain of the parents who will never see their children again. Welcome to The Lead. I'm Jake Tapper. We begin in our Law and Justice Lead. A United States Supreme Court decision day left President Donald Trump with multiple losses and one major win that expands the power of the presidency. Let's give you a rundown of the three big cases. First, there's Trump versus Cook. Let's bring out the three cases now. Here we go. First one is Trump versus Cook. The Supreme Court rejected, so that's a Trump loss. Hold on 1 second. Rejected Trump's attempt to immediately fire Federal Reserve Governor Lisa Cook. Trump wanted to fire her over allegations of questionable credibility of mortgage fraud, which she denies. In a 5-4 ruling, the Supreme Court said Cook was entitled to notice and a fair opportunity to respond to Trump's claims, but the case is not over because it now heads back to a lower court. Regardless, in this case, the Supreme Court recognized some semblance of the Federal Reserve's independence, having been established by Congress as an independent government agency in 1913. Okay, next up, in another more significant ruling, Trump versus Slaughter, the court expanded the president's power. That's a big W for the president on this one. It expanded his power to fire officials at independent agencies. Trump v. Slaughter, win for Trump. Senator Rebecca Slaughter, one of two Democratic commissioners on the 5-person Federal Trade Commission. In March of last year, Slaughter and the other Democrat, Alvaro Bedoya, who's here with us, and we're going to talk to him in a sec, they were fired without cause. The Trump administration saying their service was inconsistent with the administration's priorities. In a 6-3 ruling along strictly ideological lines, the justices overturned the nearly century-old precedent where presidents had to show cause, like malfeasance, to fire independent agency leaders. Slaughter today reacted to this ruling. Take a listen.
1: I am very sad for America, honestly, first and foremost. I'm very worried about a future where presidents like President Trump can wield this enormous grant of executive power that the president, that the Supreme Court just handed to him in order to reward his friends and punish his enemies and do so with impunity.
0: Then let's go to case number three, the mail-in ballots case. It's called Watson v. RNC, the Republican National Committee. A somewhat unexpected loss for President Trump. Big L there. The justices upheld state laws that count mail ballots arriving after Election Day. The president has baselessly been attacking mail-in voting as insecure, even though he has voted by mail himself. Here's Trump reacting to the ruling this afternoon.
2: A little bit surprising, gives people more time to vote illegally, let's say. But the SAVE Act is even more important.
0: The SAVE Act, he says, the Save America Act, that's his act to limit mail-in ballots, install strict new ID and proof of citizenship requirements for voting. There are not the votes in the Senate to make that a law. Still, President Trump keeps pushing. In this case, Chief Justice John Roberts and Justice Amy Coney Barrett sided with the three liberals and formed a majority to uphold mail-in ballots. And finally today, the court declined to take up President Trump's appeal in the E. Jean Carroll verdict. That's a civil case, finding that Trump did, in fact, sexually abuse and defame E. Jean Carroll. This now means that Trump now has to pay her $5 million. Let's discuss with our panel. And Paula, let me start with you. CNN Chief Legal Affairs Correspondent Paula Reed. Start with Trump v. Slaughter, meaning Rebecca Slaughter, the former FTC commissioner who Trump fired. The ruling overturned precedent and handed the executive branch more power. Walk us through how the justices ruled on this and their reasoning.
3: This is an extraordinary opinion. This is going to go down as one of the defining opinions of the Roberts Court because it represents a sweeping expansion of the president's ability to fire government officials. Here, they're giving him the power to fire officials at like 24 agencies, where Congress had previously passed a law saying

0: In order to fire those individuals, you have to have a grounds, a malfeasance, a negligence of duty. But here they're saying actually that law was a violation of the separation of powers. Jake, this is a huge win for the unitary executive theory. People who believe, like the president and his lawyers, that the president should have the authority to fire anyone in the federal government. So this, yes, there's a loss and there's a win, but I would have taken the little board you're drawing on and drawn a huge W over both cases. Because yes, they drew a little circle around the Federal Reserve. Folks, we'll get to that
1: in the way process. That it happened.
0: But overall, this is a gigantic W.
1: All right. Well, I'm sorry you didn't like my W. You didn't think it was big enough. But this is not just about Trump, though, we should note, Ellie. One of the reasons that Samuel Alito and John Roberts are on the court is because the Bush administration also believed in this powerful executive branch idea. The president should have more power. That's the reason they're on the court, in fact. This is something that conservatives have been pushing for decades.
2: It's a momentous day for legal conservative scholars. This goes back to the 80s. You've heard about the Federalist Society created in the 80s, which has really come to the fore of its influence right now. This is something they've been dreaming about because the core of today's holding is the president is not just the head of the executive branch. He is the executive branch. And nobody, not Congress, not the courts even, can tell him what he can and cannot do within that executive branch. It's something they've been dreaming of for a long time. And you're right, Jake, this power will accrue to Donald Trump for the next 2.5 years, and then the 48th president and the 49th president. So yes, it's expanded Donald Trump's powers in the short term, but the power of the presidency as an institution longer term.
1: We'll see if those conservative scholars like it when it's President Alexandria Ocasio-Cortez.
2: Goes round, comes round, yep.
1: And Alvaro, you were the other Democratic FTC commissioner fired by the Trump administration. You were initially on this case with Rebecca. What is your reaction to the ruling, and what sort of practical implications do you think it will have?
3: Look, I look at both of these rulings around Lisa Cook and my former colleague together, and what I see is a two-tiered system of justice. If you are a central banker, if you're on Wall Street tending to the justices' retirement accounts, you get your above-the-fray independent regulator. If you are struggling to pay grocery bills, if you can't pay your health insurance, if you're getting ripped off by a scammer, you get stuck by the loyalists, with the loyalists. And you ask the question, who is it going to hurt? Who is it going to help? It's going to help the oligarchs over the president's shoulder at the inauguration. We were suing Jeff Bezos in not one but two lawsuits, one around him ripping off small business owners. FTC staff was in court against Mark Zuckerberg, arguing that privacy restrictions he promised went violated. We were enforcing a consent decree against Elon Musk. These are the kinds of folks who win, who lose.

0: on this case with Rebecca. What is your reaction to the ruling, and what sort of practical implications do you think it will have?
1: Look, I look at both of these rulings around Lisa Cook and my former colleague together, and what I see is a two-tiered system of justice. If you are a central banker, if you're on Wall Street tending to the justices' retirement accounts, you get your above-the-fray independent regulator. If you are struggling to pay grocery bills, if you can't pay your health insurance, if you're getting ripped off by a scammer, you get stuck by the loyalists, with the loyalists. And you ask the question, who is it going to hurt? Who is it going to help? It's going to help the oligarchs over the president's shoulder at the inauguration. We were suing Jeff Bezos in not one but two lawsuits, one around him ripping off small business owners. FTC staff was in court against Mark Zuckerberg, arguing that privacy restrictions he promised went violated. We were enforcing a consent decree against Elon Musk. These are the kinds of folks who win. Who loses? We blocked the largest grocery store merger in history that would have made the price of beef and eggs even higher. We blocked a company from cornering the market on cancer meds. These are the kinds of folks who would have won in a world where this decision was handed down differently. And these are the folks who are going to lose after today's ruling.
0: You know, it's interesting because all those things you say, there's this populist right now, Josh Hawley, J.D. Vance, et cetera. They sound like things that they would theoretically agree with you on, right? But maybe not.
1: Sadly, irrespective of what some folks on the right or the left, honestly, have been saying about the promise of what we could have in the law, what we've gotten from the Supreme Court for the last 16 years under Chief Justice Roberts is ruling after ruling for billionaires. You've had, you know, corporations are people, they can buy our elections, corporations can bribe the president with by buying his crypto coin, what have you. He's immune from bribery charges.
0: Yeah.
1: It's more of the same, unfortunately.
0: Paula, turning to Trump v. Cook, that's the small technical loss that he had today. The Fed is different from other agencies, though Congress established it as an independent agency, not a semi-independent agency. And the court said Trump has not established cause to fire her. What's the court's reasoning? What is Trump saying?
2: So here they're saying you can fire officials at the Federal Reserve, but you have to give them process. You have to give them an opportunity to respond. So they're sort of drawing a dotted line around the executive power there. You can do it, but there's a way you have to go about it. As the Chief Justice said, doesn't mean you get to sit down with the president in the Oval Office, doesn't mean you get a trial, but you get some process. Now, some legal scholars have also said, oh, wait a second, isn't this a little contradictory? Like, you're the executive, you can fire anyone, but not this. This is kind of the executive. What's the difference? They kind of hint at it in the opinion that potentially being able to unilaterally fire people without process at the Federal Reserve could have an impact on the economy. That appears to be why they've given the special protection around here, one theory.
0: And Ellie, given that this is going to go back to lower courts, ultimately, is Lisa Cook probably going to end up getting fired?
3: It's really hard to say because the point today is you get some process beyond just a tweet, which is really all the process she's got so far. If you look at the facts of the case, she's accused of mortgage fraud. Her own lawyer has acknowledged that there are inconsistencies, quote unquote, that's her lawyer, in her paperwork. Now, the question is going to be two things. One, did she intentionally do that? And two, what we don't know, what's the burden? How high does the government have to prove its case? What if she gets indicted? Does she have to be convicted? The Supreme Court punted on all of that back down to the lower court.
0: All right. Thanks, Paula and Alvaro. Appreciate it. Ellie, stay with me. Up next, we're going to look ahead to the outstanding decisions expected tomorrow from the U.S. Supreme Court, plus conflicting statements on Iran. President Trump insists a new round of talks is set for tomorrow, but Iran says no meetings are scheduled. What the Secretary of State, Marco Rubio, told Congress about the entire situation last hour on a call, that's ahead.

0: We're back with our Law and Justice lead. Tomorrow, the U.S. Supreme Court is expected to hand down the final opinions of its term. Two major cases remain. One is on birthright citizenship. The other one concerns trans athletes in women's sports. This afternoon, President Trump was asked whether he would accept the birthright citizenship ruling if it goes against him.
1: Well, I guess I have to accept it's the Supreme Court, so I'll accept. I think it's very bad for our nation. We're the only nation that does it. It would be great if they didn't allow it.
0: CNN senior legal analyst Ellie Honig's back with us. So, Ellie, the birthright citizenship case, the idea that Trump wants it, so just because you're born on the United States, in the property of the United States, that doesn't mean you should have citizenship bestowed. What is the actual legal argument the Trump administration is making for this, given that it seems pretty clear in the Constitution?
2: It does. So this all goes back to the 14th Amendment of the Constitution, ratified 1868 after the end of the Civil War. And that provision tells us that all persons born or naturalized in the United States and subject to the jurisdiction thereof are citizens of the United States. Now, over the past 158 years, we have understood that broadly in our courts and Congress to mean if you're born here, you're a citizen regardless of your parents' status. Trump's argument hinges on that one little phrase, subject to the jurisdiction thereof. And what he's saying is it should not apply. The child is not a citizen if the parents are here illegally or temporarily, because then they're subject to some other country. But that argument is fairly ridiculous and had a real hard time at oral argument, because let's say someone's here illegally from Mexico. Are they still subject to the jurisdiction?
0: Yes, of course.
2: Can they be arrested in the U.S.?
0: Of course.
2: Can they be taxed, questioned? Of course. So there was real skepticism towards Trump's position in the Supreme Court argument back in April.
0: So which way do you think the case is going to go?
2: I hesitate to do predictions, but I'm very confident this case is going to go against Donald Trump. Paula Reed has reported that Trump's own lawyers

0: expected to go against him. I agree with that. I think this could be a 7-2 ruling, could be even more against him. I think he's so far out on a limb here legally. I think he's destined to lose this tomorrow.
1: The other case is going to decide whether state laws that ban transgender students from girls and women's sports can stand. So leaving whether or not it should be left up to the states is basically the idea. What are both sides arguing? And if the state's individual laws are allowed to stand, how will that impact transgender athletes?
0: So about half the states in the union have laws along these lines.
1: Banning
0: transgender athletes from participating in girls and women's sports. And the question for tomorrow is, can the states pass those laws if they want? The challengers argue, first of all, that transgender people should be given what we call heightened scrutiny, the same type of scrutiny we would give to a discrimination based on race or sex. And they also argue that these laws discriminate against them on the basis of sex. The counter argument is, no, they don't. You are allowed to discriminate under Title IX on the basis of sex when it comes to sports. You can have leagues that are only for men or only for women, and that this is therefore not an unlawful discrimination. What this is the states exercising their police power to regulate safety and fairness of sports, and it doesn't merit the same type of constitutional scrutiny we would give to a race-based discrimination. So, again, I listened to those oral arguments back in March, I believe. If I had to guess, it sounded like the justices were more inclined in favor of the states, or in favor of upholding those state laws banning transgender athletes from
1: all right.
0: sports.
1: And we'll see you tomorrow. Ellie Honig, thanks so much. He was once known in the league as CJ2K. Today, former NFL running back Chris Johnson is making news for a tough medical diagnosis, revealing it today on national TV. That and more ahead.

0: And this is CNN.
1: And our world lead police are investigating a rare and deadly mass shooting in northern Germany. A gunman opened fire at a welfare facility for mothers and children, killing six adults and wounding several others. Police arrested the alleged gunman, a 45-year-old man, in an apparent child custody battle, and detained two others. Authorities believe the motive is tied to a personal matter. In our Law and Justice lead, a federal judge in New York said today that Luigi Mangione's federal trial for the murder of UnitedHealthcare CEO Brian Thompson will begin next January. The 28-year-old faces two stalking charges in that case. Before it starts, Mangione will stand trial in September of this year on New York State murder and weapons charges. The federal case was supposed to start in October, but the judge today said that would be simply impossible given the timeline of the state's case. In South Carolina today in Law and Justice, a judge says a new murder trial will start next spring for Alex Murdoch, the disbarred attorney once convicted in the 2021 killings of his wife and son last month. As you might recall, an appeals court overturned that conviction, saying that the county clerk made improper comments to the jury, implying Murdoch was guilty. The new trial will start in April 2027. Murdoch must stay behind bars in the meantime, as he is still serving decades of prison time in a separate case involving financial crimes. Turning to our sports lead, two former NBA players are now wrapped up in that federal investigation into illegal betting. Federal prosecutors indicted Malik Beasley and Ed Davis, accusing Beasley of purposely tailoring his performance in games and claiming that Davis would bet on those games. Last year, prosecutors charged 34 people in connection with the scheme, including 2004 Finals MVP Chauncey Billups and former Boston Celtic Terry Rozier. Also in our sports lead, former NFL running back Chris Johnson revealed today that he has ALS, or Lou Gehrig's disease. It's a neurodegenerative condition that causes muscle weakness and the deterioration of the ability to move and speak and even breathe. In an interview today on ABC, Johnson used a speech-generating device and said he was diagnosed just last year.
2: I first noticed weakness in my right hand. At first, there was little things like my grip didn't feel right, and I wasn't as strong as I've always been. It's continued to progress much faster than I ever imagined. I want people to understand just how quickly ALS can attack your body. Just over a year ago, I was picking up my 7-year-old daughter so she make a wish with her birthday cake. Today, I couldn't do that.
1: Just awful. Johnson played for the Titans in 2009 and rushed for more than 2,000 yards. He became one of nine players in NFL history to do so, earning the nickname CJ2K. It has been more than 4 months since a deadly tomahawk strike on an elementary school in Iran. And for more than 4 months now, little to nothing from the Pentagon about that strike, despite multiple reports of apparent U.S. responsibility. What we're learning about that day next.

0: Hello then, welcome to CNN World Sport. I'm Don Riddell in Atlanta. It's great to see you again. We are into the knockout phase of the World Cup tournament, and of the two full games played so far, we've had late drama, unbridled joy, and inevitably total heartbreak. In Houston on Monday, Brazil survived an almighty scare against Japan. It was Japan who took the lead through Kaishu Sano. A Samurai Blue's disciplined approach gave Brazil something to think about, but the five-time world champions had plenty to say for themselves ultimately. The Seleção equalised with a Casemiro header early in the second half, and they had other chances to get ahead, but it wasn't until the fifth minute of stoppage time with extra time looming that they settled it with a strike from Gabriel Martinelli. Brazil now await the winner of Norway and Ivory Coast in the round of 16. That game will be played at the Dallas Stadium in Texas on Tuesday, and Norway will be rolling out their star striker Erling Haaland once again. Haaland was rested for their final group game against France last week, since Norway had already secured their progression to the round of 32. No doubt Haaland will be chomping at the bit. He scored twice in each of his first two games and is only one goal behind Lionel Messi in the race for the Golden Boot.
1: I think he's a great leader for us. He leads by example on the pitch. I think that also he gets great physicality from his mother or his father. Maybe his mother, I think. And he has something that maybe you can't train so much to reach it. The sniff for goals, the feeling that the ball will land in your feet or in that moment, and I think that is his biggest strength. That together with obviously his explosions, his physicality, and that combined, and the understanding, and that he is a good teammate on and off the pitch makes him. One of the best players in the world.
0: All right, as we speak, Paraguay are leading the four-time champions Germany by a goal to nil. Julio Enciso scoring late in the first half.

0: With a totally free header, it is half-time at the Boston Stadium. This is now a really big test for Germany. It's their first knockout game since winning the tournament in 2014. They've been disappointing in their last two World Cups. Despite the fact that they won their group this time around, their performances have raised some concerns among their fans. And the South American football expert Tim Vickery told us earlier on World Sport that Paraguay should never be underestimated.
1: They're not easy opponents, Paraguay. Got off to that disastrous start against the United States. Usually you look at the Paraguayan defence and you think, that is a row of nightclub bouncers. You're not going to get into their penalty area. Your name's not on the list. They let themselves down badly against the United States. But in typical Paraguayan fashion, they've come back with such resilience. The win over Turkey, down to 10 men for more than half the game, facing wave upon wave of Turkish attacks. That is the essence of Paraguay. And obviously, Germany are the favourites. But this is one of those games where Paraguay take the field, winning 0-0. And with every minute that the clock ticks down, the risk of the Germans getting frustrated, over-committing to attack. Miguel Almirón, now in Major League Soccer, has a lot of pace on the counter-attack. Paraguay welcome him back after suspension. He is a key weapon as Paraguay look to shock the Germans, and don't rule it out.
0: It's happening. We'll see if it stays that way. All right, what a tournament this has been for the three co-host nations, all doing special things. And it's uncharted territory for Canada, who keep on taking it to another level. We'll tell you how next.

0: Zippy Sweeper today.
1: Welcome back. It is a wonderful World Cup so far for the three co-host nations. Mexico won all three of their group games, USA topped their group, and Canada, who had never even won a World Cup point before this tournament, made it into the knockout round and won their first game there. On Sunday at the LA Stadium, Canada knocked out South Africa, and they'll now play either Morocco or the Netherlands. For some context on World Sport, we've been chatting with the US veteran Kobe Jones. He played in three World Cup tournaments. Earlier, our Amanda Davis asked him if he gives the Canadians any chance in their next match.
2: That's the point of coming here, is to actually, you know, to see, you know, those opportunities before you, and for the minnow, so to speak, to go up against the giant. And we've seen it so many times throughout this tournament. I think it's been a testimony of the smaller nations, or the not so soccer oriented nations, stepping up and having big moments. And Canada had a fantastic moment just the other night.
3: I can hear the sharp intake of breath from Canada with you referring to them as a soccer minnow. But I mean, just put it into context for us. What a place in the last 16 means for them and for Canadian soccer.
2: Well, let me make a statement on that. By that, I mean, we're not Canada isn't one of the powerhouses. The U.S. isn't one of the powerhouses going up against, you know, those giants that we tend to refer to all the time with the Germanys, the Brazils, or the Argentinas. That's the reference that I'm talking about. But when I talk about Canada, they've shown that they can win at these games that matter. And that's the most important thing, because when it comes to a World Cup, you know, anything can happen. You know, and I think they showed last night, when it did look like it was going to overtime, they were able to step up, and, you know, and Estacio getting the goal, a fantastic goal, at the exact right time to put them through to the next round.
3: And we can see the pictures of what it meant to fans watching on in Canada as the game was playing out in LA. But I mean, you were part of the US team in 1994 and experienced the impact that hosting a World Cup can have. How do you think this one is going to compare, not only in Canada, but the US as well?
2: Well, I think it has a fantastic opportunity before it. I experienced 94 and saw what happened when the U.S. was the host nation in 94. And now that we have this World Cup where it's three different nations, this is an opportunity to have that exponential growth of the game in all the countries, you know, but especially in Canada and the United States, to really kind of push the game forward to the next level, where we can kind of capture the audience that may not be so interested in the sport, but they will be interested in the World Cup. And then if they show that little bit of interest, it's the onus is on the various countries to say, hey, look what else that we have, and look beyond the World Cup into the various teams that we have here. Because let me tell you, you know, you look at the Canadian League, you look at MLS, you know, there are some fantastic games that are happening throughout.
3: I mean, the pictures, I cannot wait to get out to the United States. I make it finally at the weekend. But the pictures we've been seeing from afar look spectacular. From where you're sitting and what you've experienced, how has it as a tournament compared to what you were hoping for, what you were expecting?
2: Well, I think so far this tournament has exceeded expectations, just from the fact that I've seen, you know, you go out and you see the joy with everyone. We're seeing the cultures coming together, you know, and I love it. You know, everyone's on social media where you're talking about, is this what world peace is supposed to be like? When you just see different groups, different cultures coming together, celebrating the game, and yes, what's happening on the field, but celebrating each other and experiencing each other's cultures. So you have that intermingling there while we're watching and rooting on and cheering on our team. It's absolutely fantastic.
3: And I know you were working on Bosnia's last game against Qatar. They are the USA's next opponent in the round of 32. I mean, what are you expecting in terms of the challenge that they'll pose for Mauricio Pochettino's side?
2: Well, I think this is going to be an interesting matchup, you know, for the United States. I look at this as where they're going to have to understand you know, what's before them. It's going to be a team, you know, that is very good in the air, and they're playing for those set pieces. They have some, as I like to say it, some trees in the back, that they're these tall guys that can come up and that can dominate in the air. They got Edin Dzeko up top, an experienced veteran, you know, that knows how to score goals. So that's one that the United States' back line is going to have to pay attention to. And then the wingers, they have two very good young wingers that have shown in the last few games that they have a willingness to get the ball at their feet, drive at defenders, you know, put them on their heels, and then try to attack. So I think it's just going to have to be a little bit of wariness, you know, in the back line, and pick and choose your moments to go forward, you know. But looking at how the U.S. has played, you know, throughout this tournament, you know, especially in those first couple of games, and even in the last one, I think they have a very good chance of competing and getting the result against this Bosnia-Herzegovina side.
1: Kirby Jones there with Amanda Davis. Okay, we are taking you to Wimbledon next, where tennis's most prestigious event is underway. But even there, it's hard to escape the beautiful game. Football royalty catching the eye on center court.

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3: Big day of sport around the world as one of the most prestigious tournaments got underway in the leafy suburbs of southwest London. Of course, we're talking about Wimbledon. Defending men's champion Jannik Sinner had an interesting afternoon. The world number one from Italy found himself trailing his first round opponent Miomir Kecmanovic by two sets.

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1: I'm on hold.
2: It's been 20 minutes.
3: Big day of sport around the world as one of the most prestigious tournaments got underway in the leafy suburbs of southwest London. Of course, we're talking about Wimbledon. Defending men's champion Jannik Sinner had an interesting afternoon. The world number one from Italy found himself trailing his first round opponent, Miomir Kecmanovic, by 2-1, rekindling memories of his shock second round departure at the French Open last month. As this was his first match since then, he decided not to play any grass court tournaments in preparation, but he was able to turn it around, winning the last two sets 6-2, 6-3, breathing a huge sigh of relief after a pretty tense 3.5 hours. Women's number one, Arina Sabalenka, kicked off her campaign with a simpler win against the Serbian qualifier Teodora Kostovic. It was a fairly routine straight sets win for Sabalenka, 6-2, 6-3 in just over an hour. The four-time major winner has never played in the Wimbledon final. It's the only major tournament in which she's yet to make it to the title match. And she was in pretty good spirits afterwards, in part because she was watched

0: Any word?
1: I'm on hold.
2: It's been 20 minutes.
3: Big day of sport around the world as one of the most prestigious tournaments got underway in the leafy suburbs of southwest London. Of course, we're talking about Wimbledon. Defending men's champion Jannik Sinner had an interesting afternoon. The world number one from Italy found himself trailing his first round opponent, Miomir Kecmanovic, by 2-1, rekindling memories of his shock second round departure at the French Open last month. As this was his first match since then, he decided not to play any grass court tournaments in preparation, but he was able to turn it around, winning the last two sets 6-2, 6-3, breathing a huge sigh of relief after a pretty tense 3.5 hours. Women's number one, Arina Sabalenka, kicked off her campaign with a simpler win against the Serbian qualifier Teodora Kostovic. It was a fairly routine straight sets win for Sabalenka, 6-2, 6-3 in just over an hour. The four-time major winner has never played in the Wimbledon final. It's the only major tournament in which she's yet to make it to the title match. And she was in pretty good spirits afterwards, in part because she was watched by sporting royalty. David Beckham.
4: I'm super, super excited to be back. It's a special place and start Wimbledon at this beautiful, beautiful court in front of you all. Sir David, thank you for being here.
3: Anticipation is building ahead of Serena Williams' return to the All England Club. The 44-year-old is preparing for her first competitive singles match since the US Open almost 4 years ago. The seven-time singles champion here has been given a wild card. She'll take on Australia's Maya Joint in the first round. Joint has struggled this year, losing 13 of her last 14 matches, but she was the Eastbourne champ last year.
5: Who knows if I'll ever make it here again? This could be it. You know, and so I was like, what's wrong with me, Serena? What are you thinking? Like, are you nuts? Like, you really should do this. People live to be an athlete, and I have this great opportunity to showcase what I do best, I suppose. I think ultimately I was like, that is pretty cool, so I should do it.
3: It will be pretty cool. This year's singles draw is already over for Ukraine's Oleksandra Linikova, but she'll continue in the doubles tournament later in the week. And she's playing for more than just herself. Linikova has called on her sport to stand up to the evil, as she puts it, of Russia's invasion of Ukraine. And she continues to openly address what she says is the state-aligned activities of her Russian opponents. CNN's Christina McFarlane has her story.
6: Oleksandra Linikova is the only professional women's tennis player competing on tour who lives and trains full-time in a war zone.
7: Why do you stay? Because other Ukrainian players on tour have chosen to base themselves in Europe.
8: For me, not all the things are only about tennis. What I learned that the time is very important. Maybe if I was thinking only about my career, then of course I would choose to focus just only on practicing. But I need to spend this time with someone I love, and I need to be around my people in my country.
6: Before the war, her father was her coach, but now his regiment's flag is all that comes on court with her. They endured many years together on tour, sleeping in cars, airports and train stations to finance her career. Last month, her father, Denis, was given a rare permission from his drone unit to leave Ukraine and see his daughter compete.

0: compete at the French Open for the first time in 2 years.
1: It was so meaningful, and also, you know, when I started to play these big tournaments, always when I'm coming, I'm thinking about, oh, my dad will love this tournament. If he would be here, he would be so happy, he would be so proud. And he did so much for me to be here.
0: Alexandra is now ranked among the world's top 50 in women's tennis. She feels tennis has been too silent about the invasion of her country and intends to change that.
1: This war is very long, and I think people are losing their attention after so many years.
0: Key to her claim is that prominent Russian and Belarusian players have showed support, liked the posts of key Putin propagandists on social media. After taking her concerns to the Women's Tennis Association, she says they have done nothing to investigate.
1: They don't want me to say any names of the players. They don't want me to explain the connection of the propaganda and the sport, because this is something what's in their opinion will affect their players.
0: The WTA told CNN in a statement that it remains unequivocal in condemning Russia's invasion of Ukraine and have consistently supported Ukrainian players, and at the same time is committed to maintaining a professional and respectful environment for all athletes.
2: Is speaking up for Ukraine more important to you than your tennis career?
1: Yes, absolutely. Because this is my country, because I see people are dying there, and my future and my dreams.
0: Christina McFarlane, CNN, London.
3: All right, if you are going to go far in the FIFA World Cup, there's a decent chance you're going to have to navigate the trauma of a penalty shootout. Some people think it's a lottery, but it's really not, especially if you've got a goalkeeper who knows the tricks of the trade, and it's not just about making the saves. We'll break it all down for you next.

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We're back with Major Tournament Golf here on CNN World Sport, and three in a row turned out to be a bridge too far for the American world number one, Nelly Korda. She finished tied for eighth at the Women's PGA Championship on Sunday. Instead, it was South Korea's Haerun Ryu who claimed her first major victory by two strokes. And given that she was 10 shots back in a tie for 70th after her first round at Hazeltine, this was an incredible comeback. It was such a disastrous start that she changed her putter, but it worked. She's only the second player in women's golf history to come from so far back to win a major tournament, and she was handsomely rewarded with a check for $1.95 million. Meanwhile, on the PGA Tour, Victor Hovland and Scottie Scheffler had to return on Monday morning for a playoff at the Travelers Championship, and it was Hovland who took care of business on the first extra hole. He drained his birdie putt on the 18th. Scheffler missed his, and that's how the Norwegian star claimed his eighth tour win. And it was the first time that his mum was there to see him do it. Okay, now that we're into the knockout phase of the World Cup tournament, the drama will only intensify. If any of the last 32 games are drawn, they will have to be settled by a penalty shootout. At the last World Cup in Qatar, there were five of them. In fact, no less than three of the finals have been settled that way, including Argentina against France 4 years ago. You know what they say, if you fail to prepare, then you are preparing to fail. And that is certainly true for penalties in the modern game. So I've been chatting with the renowned shootout expert, Professor Gael Jordet, who wrote the book, Pressure, Lessons from the Psychology of the Penalty Shootout. Over the next few days, we're examining the role of everyone involved in these shootouts. Here's part two of our series, The Goalkeepers.

0: taker is forced to stand there and just wait for the referee's whistle. This is something that can reduce the performance for the penalty taker because they're forced into a situation where they no longer have control. The science on it is pretty clear, and that is that when goalkeepers are playing these mind games, doing different things to disturb or disrupt the penalty taker, the chances of that ball going into the net drops by about 10%. In the 70s and the 80s, less than 10% of goalkeepers were trying these distraction techniques. But the last 5 to 6 years, that number has gone up to about 60 to 70%. And I suspect in the World Cup this summer, it will be even higher.
1: It is fascinating stuff. Everybody has a role to play. Obviously the takers, obviously the goalies, the manager, even the teammates who are not taking kicks can do something about it to help their teams win. We'll talk about that another day. But that is it for this edition of World Sport. Thanks for your company. We'll do it again soon.

0: Goalkeepers love penalty shootouts. They are involved in at least 50% of the action, so no single player has a greater influence on the outcome. And the very best of them do more than just stop the shots.
1: A penalty kick, and certainly a penalty shootout, is a big psychological battle. You've analyzed the penalty takers to pieces. The penalty taker is approaching you. This is when the mind games start.
0: Top goalkeepers will know everything about their opponents taking the kicks, and the more they can get inside their heads, the higher their chances of success.
1: You can visually distract, you can dance around on the goal line, you can show hands, you can jump up and down, you can confront the penalty taker, you can come to the penalty spot, or you can try, because of course referees are more and more aware of these techniques and they're trying their best to stop them. You can fight for ball possession. So we may see this summer a battle for the ball where both teams are trying to get their hands on the ball to either help their teammates or to disrupt the opponents. Of course, this is also the time and the place for verbal insults or little verbal interference statements, things that might get you to think a little bit, things that might tell the penalty taker that the goalkeeper has studied them. And we will see goalkeepers who are trying to delay everything, because we know from some of our earliest research that if goalkeepers are able to delay everything so much that the penalty

Miami, July 5th and July 31st. Ice Cube's Big 3 is back at the Amerant Bank Arena. 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

0: Buenos Aires. And this is CNN.
1: Hello and welcome to our viewers joining us from all around the world. I'm Jim Sciutto in Washington, and you're watching The Brief.

0: Just ahead this hour, the U.S. and Iran give conflicting accounts on whether a new peace talks will even happen this week. We'll hear from a U.S. lawmaker who's just been briefed by Secretary of State Marco Rubio. The death toll from Venezuela's deadly earthquakes has now topped 1,700 people. And the U.S. Supreme Court has expanded President Trump's power to fire independent agency officials, although they keep Lisa Cook on the board of the Federal Reserve. That story and plenty more coming up. We begin with a potential meeting between the U.S. and Iran following renewed strikes over the weekend. President Donald Trump posted this earlier, saying the U.S. was set to meet with negotiators in Qatar on Tuesday. Iranian state media, however, says there will be no new negotiations for now. They cite an official saying an Iranian delegation is headed to Qatar. They say it's seeking to release frozen assets under the deal and that any visit by U.S. envoys to Qatar is unrelated. The U.S. Secretary of State Marco Rubio spoke to members of Congress this afternoon about the Iran agreement. It is the first time that most lawmakers heard from the Trump administration directly about its negotiations to end the war. Joining me now is Democratic Congressman Mike Quigley from Illinois. He was in that briefing. Congressman, thanks so much for taking the time.
1: Glad to be back. Thank you.
0: So did the Secretary of State, did Steve Witkoff answer any of your questions about the details of this deal?
1: Look, they answered questions, but I think if you had listened to this with your pencil and notepad, you probably wouldn't have written anything down. I want to say I got nothing, and that is news. I mean, that the fact is it's very similar to the Memorandum of Understanding. I'm not sure the United States has gotten anything in these negotiations. What's more disturbing is the fact that you just talked about there's supposed to be additional peace talks taking place, and that's disputed.

0: There's supposed to be inspections of the nuclear program afterwards. That's disputed. So what exactly is concrete? What is the deal? Is there a path to peace, a sustainable one? It certainly doesn't look that way.
1: Did you leave that room more or less confident that the U.S. won this war or gained something strategically from this war?
0: No, I left the call with a sense that there is frustration. The fact is, well, what was this all about? U.S. service members died, there were injuries, there were innocents lost. There's an extraordinary cost that'll be with this country for years, if not perhaps a decade. I think that our allies in the region are in a worse spot, particularly Israel. I think Iran's proxies feel emboldened as much as Iran does. When we think about what this war was supposed to be about, which on the first night was liberation, then it was the nuclear program. You know, we are in a far worse position than we were when it began. We are certainly in a far worse position than we were than before Trump pulled out of the JCPOA.
1: So I wonder, when Secretary of State Marco Rubio, who is or has been at least publicly an Iran hawk, was he pressed at all on his past positions and how he is now supporting this agreement, which seems to grant so much to Tehran?
0: No, I mean, I just think this was general questions that basically, if you had read the Memorandum of Understanding, you'd glean absolutely nothing else. The fact that they were there in a call answering questions is important, but it was unclassified. Yeah. We should be in a classified session getting the exact details of what does this mean. You know, the only thing of any value was the fact that he was emphatic and now therefore on record saying there were no side deals, that there were no secret deals, and that tariffs or fees or tolls to go through the strait would not be tolerated, and that no other country is going to accept that either. But again, that's disputed because we hear a different story from Iran, which makes you wonder, is there any agreement at all? And if there was, would it be honored a day after the fact?
1: I spoke earlier today to the foreign policy advisor to the Israeli Prime Minister, Benjamin Netanyahu, and I asked him about daylight between the U.S. and Iran. I mean, even on their own public statements as to what this war was about, because as you know, Israel said from the beginning that if Iran's nuclear program is not dealt with, then the war's goals will not have been accomplished. Do you see daylight between the U.S. and its ally Israel on this? And do you see Israel as a potential spoiler to any agreement if it calculates that its national security interests aren't served?
0: Look, the president's let slip the dogs of war. And once you do that, they don't always come back. Yeah. And if Israel feels it's in its interest to stay in southern Lebanon, and obviously Lebanon is the sticking point, you know, the fact that the president went from unconditional surrender to talking about Iran having some right to defend itself, issues of ballistic missiles,
1: yeah.
0: I've got to think that Israel feels far less comfortable, and they also see that their Gulf partners are very nervous about this. Are the Gulf partners likely to help in the future when they realize just exactly what's at risk here? Again, if I'm leading Israel's efforts and I disagree with most of their policies, they must think that this war has accomplished nothing, put them in a far worse position. Sure, Iran's forces have been depleted, but they have in the past and will again in the future rebuild and unfortunately, sadly, perhaps be stronger and more emboldened.
1: If I can, before we go, I want to ask you a question about domestic politics, because you recently announced your campaign for Chicago mayor. As you know, we're seeing a rise of democratic socialist victories, certainly Zohran Mamdani, mayor of New York, but also a number of democratic primaries won there. And now you have a race in Colorado as well. Given past voter distaste for the Democratic Party nationally when it has moved too far to the left, do you see this as a problem for Democratic candidates like yourself going forward, that voters will again see the Democratic Party as further left or too far left of most voters?
0: I think you'll have to look at previous elections, recent elections, where moderate Democrats, colleagues I served with, have been elected governors of major states. I think Chicago recognizes that. We have to remember that Joe Biden was elected in what was a largely progressive field at a time when he was needed to beat President Trump and President Trump's attempt to be reelected. So I think the Democratic Party understands what it needs to do to win in November and 2 years from now. New York stands by itself. Again, I respect the voters of New York. They made their choice. It's a big, big tent. And I think that's what makes us strong. I think the problem with the Republicans is just the opposite. They've become the party of Trump. And that's not a very popular thing to be right now.
1: Congressman Mike Quigley, we appreciate you joining the program.
0: Anytime. Thank you.
1: All right, joining us now is Puneet Talwar. He's a former U.S. ambassador to Morocco.

0: Miami, July 5th and July 31st. 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
1: States. I think Chicago recognizes that. We have to remember that Joe Biden was elected in what was a largely progressive field at a time when he was needed to beat President Trump and President Trump's attempt to be reelected. So I think the Democratic Party understands what it needs to do to win in November and 2 years from now. New York stands by itself. Again, I respect the voters of New York. They made their choice. It's a big, big tent. And I think that's what makes us strong. I think the problem with the Republicans is just the opposite. They've become the party of Trump. And that's not a very popular thing to be right now.
2: Congressman Mike Quigley, we appreciate you joining the program.
1: Anytime. Thank you.
2: All right, joining us now is Puneet Talwar. He's a former U.S. ambassador to Morocco, also a senior White House advisor to President Barack Obama, where he participated in past negotiations with Iran. Thanks so much for joining the broadcast.
3: Thank you for having me.
2: So back to the subject of the Iran war and these putative negotiations. Several days ago, in an interview on CNBC, you said that the U.S. had squandered its two greatest sources of leverage, both a credible military threat, but also oil sanctions. Are you seeing that now play out in the current negotiations, that in effect Iran is gaming this out, dragging this out, because they don't feel that pressure anymore?
3: Absolutely. They have emerged in a strategically stronger position. 4 months ago, if you look at this, Iran was probably at its weakest point since the Islamic Revolution. They just had the largest protest ever. They gunned down thousands of young, innocent protesters in the street. And now we fast forward to now, where they have basically withstood a military assault from the two most powerful militaries, and one in the world and the other in the region. They have stood up to that. They have been able to respond against our bases, against Gulf allies. Mm-hmm. And most importantly, they've demonstrated an ability to establish a stranglehold on the world economy by controlling the Strait of Hormuz. So they're in a pretty strong position right now, even though they have been set back militarily and economically.
2: So how does the U.S. get back the upper hand? I mean, short of going to war again, I suppose, doesn't seem like the president has appetite for that.
3: No, and I don't think there's very much of an appetite in the American public for that either. So this will take a long time, I think, to reestablish our strategic position. Mm-hmm. I think this is the least bad option available to the president, that we do have to follow through with the ceasefire. We have to do what we can to rebuild alliances in the region and around the world. Reestablish trust in American leadership. I think our trust has been diminished by the way we have mismanaged this crisis.
2: What is the incentive for Iran to come to agreement, you know, forget about the ceasefire, you know, if we can get to that, but on the larger issues, particularly on its nuclear program, if it calculates that the U.S. no longer has the leverage it had before, and perhaps might they calculate that, well, President Trump's not around for a long time, why would I want to make a deal with him?
3: Right. And I will say that Iran has mistrusted the United States from the beginning. They've mistrusted every American president since the Islamic Revolution. They think that our ultimate goal has been regime change. That became quite explicit a few months ago. And so you can't necessarily blame them at this point. But at this point, what we're left with, I think, is essentially offering Iran incentives. The MOU basically says that we're going to make our best efforts to organize a $300 billion plus reconstruction fund. It talks about lifting all sanctions. The JCPOA lifted sanctions exclusively related to the nuclear program. If you look at the language of the MOU, it talks about all sanctions, including those related to human rights and terrorism, presumably.
2: Yeah. It sounds familiar to me, this kind of incentive plan, because it makes me think of the images of Jared Kushner sharing these, you know, grandiose visions of Gaza with beachfront estates and, you know, hotels and all that kind of stuff. This idea that you could kind of just incentivize groups or governments away from what they see as their strategic interests. I mean, one of the regime's strategic interests is survival, right? I mean,
3: Yes. Is
2: the Trump administration repeating a mistake that it tried to apply to Gaza? I know that Gaza, they got to a ceasefire, but they were no closer to settling the longer term issues there.
3: I think there has been a lack of understanding of Iranian motivations, a lack of expertise brought into the

0: room, and a process breakdown, quite frankly, at the National Security Council. You know, I served in the Obama administration, and I was in the National Security Council staff there. We inherited a process from the Bush administration of five layers of meetings that were designed, and that doesn't mean five meetings, it means layers of multiple meetings that were designed to basically run to ground all these issues, particularly on a matter of war and peace that's voluntary. We didn't respond to an attack necessarily. This was a voluntary decision. Mm-hmm. And each of those layers is meant to vet things and meant to stop stupid things from getting to the president.
1: So given your involvement in the JCPOA talks, the nuclear talks with Iran going back more than a decade, I covered those negotiations repeatedly. And what struck me is it took a long time, right? And there were multiple layers of meetings. And if you read the final agreement, I mean, you know, you'd be sitting there for hours. You know, the current, you know, MOU is about as long as one sheet of paper. I mean, does that match? Does that lack of detail match the reality necessary to actually handle and deal with these harder core issues?
0: No, not at all. And you covered those, as you said, and that took basically 20 months or so between the signing of the joint plan of action, which I helped negotiate. I sat across the table from some of these players, including Abbas Araghchi at that time.
1: Yep. I know those talks.
0: And I know how tough those talks were. And it took 20 months from that to get to the JCPOA. Mm-hmm. So 60 days is not nearly enough. This is going to be extended. We're going to have a lot of flashpoints emerging over this period, as we saw this past weekend. I suspect that will continue. And Iran is going to be determined to hold on to its strategic sources of leverage, the Strait of Hormuz, its nuclear program, and its support for its proxies, including its crown jewel in Hezbollah. It will compromise, but it will not completely surrender them.
1: You have a long history as a diplomat in the region. Where does U.S. credibility stand right now in the region, not just with allies, not just with an adversary in Iran, but also U.S. allies in the region?
0: I think we're not in great shape right now. I think that we were seen as having started this and then not being able to complete it in a way that would be at all satisfactory to people in that region. I think that Iran, by any measure, is a weaker power. And what people see has emerged from this is Iran in a at least fighting us to a draw. And in that sense, it seems strategically stronger.
1: Right. From an asymmetric standpoint, that's a win to fight the superpower to a draw. Puneet Tanwar, appreciate having you on the program.
0: Great to be with you. Thanks.
1: Well, the U.S. Supreme Court has handed President Trump yet another significant victory, giving him the power to fire the heads of independent federal agencies without cause. That move overturns a nearly century-old precedent, giving agency heads protection against the whims of the executive branch. President Trump had this to say about that ruling earlier today.
2: It's a big ruling. It's been going on for almost 100 years. They've been working on this, and you know that it comes down at my term is a very great honor, but it bestows additional powers, or maybe the same power, on the president. The president has the right to do this, and that has to do with a lot of agencies.
1: The high court, however, took new steps to preserve the independence of the Federal Reserve. The court, in a narrow 5-4 decision, ruled that the president cannot fire Fed Governor Lisa Cook while she fights mortgage fraud charges widely considered to be without merit. In other key decisions, the court rejected a Republican-led effort to disqualify mail-in ballots that arrive after Election Day, and it rejected Trump's appeal in the case of E. Jean Carroll, the woman who won a $5 million sexual abuse case against the president back in 2023. Joining me now is Nate Persily. He is a professor at Stanford Law School. Nate, good to have you back on the program.
3: Thanks for having me.
1: Lots to go through here. I want to begin with the mail-in ballots decision because of its supreme relevance to the upcoming election. The majority in this case noted in its decision, and I'm quoting here, as Alexander Hamilton put it, the Constitution lodges power over congressional elections in the state legislatures primarily and in Congress ultimately. Given that quite explicit language, should this have been a close call, a 5-4 decision in your view?
3: If this case had come up 20 years ago, it might have been a 9-0 decision. But the 5-4 decision that came out of the court today tells you all you need to know about the level of polarization, both on the issues of election administration and also within the Supreme Court itself. And so the Supreme Court maintained the status quo, but as you're suggesting, right, it made what would seem to be an easy case much harder.
1: It struck me that in Alito's dissent in that case, he cited the danger of fraud. Understandable to be concerned about fraud, except that reams of data over repeated elections have shown it's relatively rare, has never approached levels that might overturn an election, as the president has repeatedly claimed. What does that say to you about how Trump's repeated debunked claims of election fraud have influenced the court, at least several members on the court, to have that cited in his dissent in a decision such as this?
3: Well, it's clearly the case that members of the Supreme Court are echoing some of the concerns that President Trump has raised with respect to mail balloting. But let's be clear, this was only a case about whether ballots that were received after Election Day could be counted. This is something that's been happening for many decades, and we've had mail balloting in the United States since the Civil War. And so if you have a long tradition of mail balloting, and if Congress or state legislatures want to change that, they could do so. But the only question here was whether a longstanding practice of election administration was still okay under federal law, and the court said yes.
1: Okay, let's go to the decision about independent regulators. So the court enormously expands the president's power here to fire regulators, independent, the heads of independent agencies created by Congress to be independent. And I just wonder, given you and I have discussed the court's decisions over the course of a number of years now, how does this conservative majority reconcile its expansion of executive power with its often expressed deference to Congress for making law? In this case, Congress made the law and it made these agencies independent, but the court is saying, well, the executive has the power to, in effect, overrule that act of Congress, right, to fire those heads.
3: On the one hand, this is a case that sort of aggregates greater power in the executive branch, because it basically says that these agencies, which were going to be one step removed from politics, that we were going to sort of vest expertise and independence mm-hmm. in agencies like the Federal Trade Commission, that now the president is going to have greater power. But it also is aggregating and arrogating power to the Supreme Court, right? The Supreme Court is essentially taking power away from Congress and now saying that it is going to decide that there are sort of very restricted means by which Congress can try to have some kind of independent enforcement of the law. And so now it's sort of politics all the way down, because wow. if Congress gives sort of tries to create an agency to enforce a particular law, now the president has the ability to basically fire almost anyone in that agency.
1: That's remarkable. So can you explain to me how the court carved out an exception for the Fed? Legally, yeah. right? I mean, I get the, you know, there's, you know, a lot of conservatives, if you read the Wall Street Journal editorial page, they're like, got to keep the Fed independent. It's important to the markets. That's fine, but that's not a legal constitutional argument. How did the court say, well, the Fed is different from those other independent agencies?
3: Yeah, it does seem to have a little cognitive dissonance here. And I think that the court really doesn't engage squarely with that question of how to try to explain why the Fed is so different. To the extent it does, it points to history, that there is a long history of having national banks going back to the founding, and this kind of consequentialist reasoning that you're suggesting, which is that if we remove Fed independence, the consequences for the markets could be disastrous. And so there's this kind of asterisk to the otherwise sort of unitary executive theory that comes out of the FTC case, the Slaughter case, where they said that the president has seemingly unfettered authority.
1: Before we go, given the collection of decisions we've seen, not just in this term, but recent terms and over several years with a conservative, a large conservative majority on the court, has it added to or lessened the impression among some court watchers that this court is political to some degree?
3: Well, I think, you know, for a long time, pundits have been accusing this court of being political. And I think what's different now is that we have this 6-3 consistent majority of conservatives on the court. And while there's been a kind of conservative Supreme Court for a long time, they haven't been as aggressive as they've been in the last few years. And so whether it's abortion rights or whether it's these structural questions related to independent agencies, there's a kind of consistent march in a very conservative direction that then is consistent with a lot of what President Trump's political program has been.

0: Nate Persily, Stanford Law School. Appreciate having you.
1: Thanks for having me.
0: Well, now to Russia's ongoing invasion of Ukraine, where authorities on both sides say that attacks are now killing civilians. Ukrainian President Volodymyr Zelensky says that a Russian missile killed at least five people in the Ukrainian city of Dnipro. A strike killed three others in Zaporizhia. In western Russia, a Ukrainian drone strike killed two people over the weekend. This according to a regional governor there. The attacks come as the Russian President Vladimir Putin has rejected Ukraine's latest proposal for a mutual pause in long-range strikes. Though President Putin, in a rare move for him, has acknowledged problems at home. He said over the weekend that a task force is working to alleviate fuel shortages. But as CNN's Zara Ola reports, lines at the pumps are growing. Actually, we don't have that piece right now. We'll get it fixed as soon as we can. Still ahead, Comcast big split. The media giant is set to spin off some of its world-famous assets, including NBC. Why all this could spark even more media deals. That's coming up.

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5: As business breakout, U.S. stocks began the holiday shortened trading week with across-the-board gains. The Dow closed above 52,000 for the first time, another record. The Nasdaq rallied 2% and broke a five-session losing streak. Also today, Alphabet shares rose almost 5%, as you see there, on its first day of trading as part of the Dow Jones Industrial Average. Another shakeup in the global media landscape, Comcast announcing Monday it will spin off its media and entertainment operations into a new publicly traded company that includes NBC Universal and Sky, as well as its streaming and movie studio divisions. All this comes just months after Comcast spun off its cable assets into a separate firm. Many believe the move could usher in a new wave of media deals, even as Paramount Skydance looks to close its merger with Warner Brothers Discovery, which is, we should note, the parent company of CNN. Brian Stelter joins me now. So, Brian, I thought the prevailing M&A logic, given all these mergers, was that bigger is better, right? You need a giant tent to capture and compete, you know, capture viewers and buyers and customers and compete. But now we're seeing Comcast go the other way. What's happening?
6: We are. We're seeing-

0: And Comcast decided to break up connectivity from content, rolling back something that was presented 15 years ago as a vision for the future of media. Comcast, the biggest broadband provider in the U.S., a growing wireless provider in the U.S., believed back then that it should also own intellectual property, you know, the Jurassic Parks and the Minions, all of those brands, and have them under the same tent. Well, I think the conventional wisdom now says that having all of those brands and assets and channels doesn't actually do a whole lot for the other side of the house, for the broadband side of the house. People don't decide to stay with Comcast's internet connection because NBC is also owned by Comcast. So what you see Comcast doing is breaking apart its company into two pieces, hoping that those are now going to be more valuable on their own, and probably most importantly, easier for potential acquirers to come in and purchase. Now, right now, Comcast is saying that's not the plan, at least not in the short term. But Jim, it's a little bit like dating, I think. You know, people are the most attractive when they're unavailable. That's what Comcast is doing here. They're saying they're not available, but that probably makes them more attractive to potential bidders down the line. Maybe a year from now, that's when you will see potential acquirers come in for NBC Universal or for the Comcast broadband side of the house.
1: Does that mean that the media pieces, too, might be targets? And could you see, I mean, are folks talking about other kinds of media merger? I mean, as I should note, you know, CNN's certainly about to be subject to one of those as well.
0: And before Paramount was the winning bidder for Warner Bros. Discovery, Netflix was trying hard to take over Warner Brothers. So there's curiosity today about whether Netflix would be interested in NBC Universal, specifically the Universal movie studios and those sorts of assets. But you could imagine all sorts of other potential buyers, some of them from the tech world, Amazon, Apple, etc. You know, so there's lots of bankers out there dreaming of fat paydays about what deals they could conjure up in the future. But again, that's probably a year or so off. What I see Comcast doing today is taking the first steps they would need to take to make future deals easier to achieve. You know, Comcast stock really popped in pre-market trading up 25%. By the end of the day, it closed down about 5%. It closed up 5%, but that was down quite a bit from the peak earlier in the day. So I think there was a lot of enthusiasm at first. Maybe some cooler heads prevail by the end of the day. But this is a stock that was trading above $50 5 years ago. It's now below $25. Comcast felt pressure to do something, and this is the something. Break itself up, see if it looks more valuable that way. And ultimately, it is the key question, Jim. What buyer might come in and want NBC, Peacock, Universal, etc.?
1: Well, we know you'll be watching. Brian Stelter, thanks so much for joining. Well, now returning to Russia's President Vladimir Putin, acknowledging, quite a rarity, problems inside his own country. In this case, fuel shortages because of ongoing Ukrainian drone strikes. As CNN's Zara Ulla reports, lines at the pump in Russia are growing.
2: Fuel shortages are spreading across Russia because Ukrainian drone attacks on refineries mean Russia is increasingly facing supply bottlenecks. And with lines like this forming in the capital city, Moscow, Russian President Vladimir Putin could no longer ignore it.
3: You are well aware that problems persist for both drivers and businesses. Queues at gas stations, unfortunately, also remain.
2: Many here tell us they're fed up, they're frustrated. They've been driving around from gas station, just looking to buy fuel.
4: I've been driving around for over half an hour now, and I've been waiting about 20 minutes. Anyway, I don't have much hope that this will end quickly, but I have no choice. I'm running out of gas.
5: I was driving around last night too, but I didn't find anything.
2: In some places, sales of fuel are being limited or rationed. People waiting here have told us they spent much of the day looking for gas at various stations before finally joining this queue, with no guarantee of when they'll be able to fill up.
1: Our thanks to Zara Ulla there reporting from Russia. Well, hope and despair as well in Venezuela. The death toll is growing even as rescuers pull some survivors, in this case a man alive from the rubble after 106 hours buried. We'll have the latest coming up.

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1: Welcome back to The Brief. I'm Jim Sciutto, and here are the international headlines we're watching today. The U.S. and Iran are giving conflicting accounts about the possibility of new talks this week. President Trump says the U.S. will meet with Iran in Qatar on Tuesday, and Iranian officials say

0: in Buenos Aires, and this is CNN.
1: Welcome back to The Brief. I'm Jim Sciutto, and here are the international headlines we're watching today. The U.S. and Iran are giving conflicting accounts about the possibility of new talks this week. President Trump says the U.S. will meet with Iran in Qatar on Tuesday. An Iranian official says no new discussions are planned for now. U.S. official says both sides have agreed to stand down, however, after trading fire this weekend. Kuwait and Bahrain say they were targeted by Iranian attacks. A gunman opened fire at a youth center in northern Germany Monday, killing four women and two men. The alleged shooter is under arrest. Police say he's a 45-year-old Turkish citizen born in Germany. They say he had an appointment at the facility regarding custody of his three-month-old daughter. Police are questioning the child's mother and another woman. Parts of Europe are enduring a blistering heat wave. Now some areas in the U.S. face the prospect of scorching temperatures as well. A sprawling heat dome is sent to linger over the East Coast well into the July 4th weekend. Daily record temperatures could be broken from the deep south all the way to the northeast. Well, in Venezuela, more than 1,700 people are now confirmed dead after a series of powerful earthquakes beginning last week. And it's not over yet. Officials say more than 600 aftershocks have hit. And those, of course, reignite the fear. Rescue teams are frantically searching for survivors buried in the rubble. The damage to infrastructure has been devastating. At least 855 buildings affected. Of those, some 200 disintegrated, according to officials. Still, some remarkable stories emerging from all this. Here, an 18-day-old infant rescued from a collapsed building, along with her mother, over the weekend. A little sign of hope there. Stefano.

0: No new discussions are planned for now. U.S. officials says both sides have agreed to stand down, however, after trading fire this weekend. Kuwait and Bahrain say they were targeted by Iranian attacks. A gunman opened fire at a youth center in northern Germany Monday, killing four women and two men. The alleged shooter is under arrest. Police say he is a 45-year-old Turkish citizen born in Germany. They say he had an appointment at the facility regarding custody of his three-month-old daughter. Police are questioning the child's mother and another woman. Parts of Europe are enduring a blistering heat wave. Now some areas in the U.S. face the prospect of scorching temperatures as well. A sprawling heat dome is sent to linger over the East Coast well into the July 4th weekend. Daily record temperatures could be broken from the deep south all the way to the northeast. Well, in Venezuela, more than 1,700 people are now confirmed dead after a series of powerful earthquakes beginning last week. And it's not over yet. Officials say more than 600 aftershocks have hit. And those, of course, reignite the fear. Rescue teams are frantically searching for survivors buried in the rubble. The damage to infrastructure has been devastating. At least 855 buildings affected. Of those, some 200 disintegrated, according to officials. Still, some remarkable stories emerging from all this. Here, an 18-day-old infant rescued from a collapsed building along with her mother over the weekend. A little sign of hope there. Stefano Pozzobon reports from Caracas with the latest.
1: As the hours and days go by since the two devastating earthquakes hit Venezuela, the window for finding survivors is beginning to close. There are still glimmers of hope, like this moment when a woman was rescued from under the rubble of a building in La Guaira, surrounded by family yelling they love her. Her 18-day-old baby also found alive, cradled by the hands that dug through the dust and debris. Or this man, Antonio, pulled from a collapsed building to the sound of cheers and applause. Others continue to dig with the tools they have, hoping for a sign of their loved ones, growing frustrated and angry as rescue efforts stall.
2: We want support. We want heavy machinery. We want to take our family members with us. I'm not the only one in this situation.
1: Dozens of international crews are on the ground in Venezuela, bringing highly trained sniffer dogs, supplies, expertise, and compassion.
3: At this moment, we're continuing with our search for possible victims. We have conducted canine searches and we're now using electronic equipment, which allows us to be more accurate.
1: The so-called golden hour window, the 72 hours after an earthquake when the chance of finding survivors is greater, has now ended. Many who survived are still shaken, and each aftershock brings stark reminders of everything they've lost.
0: Some of the lucky ones there are thanks to Stefano Pozzobon for that report. Joining us now is David Smolansky. He is a Venezuelan opposition leader. Good to have you back. Thanks so much.
4: Thank you for having me. Devastating, if I can take a few seconds,
0: for the
4: whole country, my nation, especially when you are outside, who are close to 9 million people who have been forced to flee, largest migration refugee crisis right now worldwide, and suffering this from the distance, having friends and relatives that, as we speak, are trapped under the rubble, or we have learned that have died or are heavily injured. It's probably the worst natural disaster that we'd have had in our history. And you cannot prevent nature. You cannot prevent two earthquakes, but definitely you can prevent you could do better on the response.
0: How has the government of Delcy Rodriguez responded to this disaster?
4: There's no response, Jim. There's no response. It's the closest to a failed state. I remember when I was a student, I read an article when the Haiti earthquake happened in 2010. And the article, the title was, Haiti doesn't exist. I wouldn't say that Venezuela doesn't exist because I'm so proud of hundreds of thousands of rescue.

0: of workers and volunteers that are working 24/7 within the country and outside the country. But the armed forces are completely disappeared. The same armed forces that have been used several times to repress innocents, to persecute innocents, to illegally detain and even kill innocents, are not deployed at all to help Venezuelans who are under the rubble. Actually, there are some videos that we have seen members, specifically of the National Guard, stealing things from some of the buildings that remain,
1: Good Lord.
0: That did not collapse. So, and if I may add, this is a consequence of 27 years of kleptocracy, corruption, where money was not used at all to invest on prevention and rescue for this type of
1: President
0: agenda.
1: Trump has claimed that he's running Venezuela and that all is fine since Nicolas Maduro has been removed. Does this response belie that claim?
0: Well, the United States has been responsive on the assistance, I have to say, and we're very grateful with the United States of America and dozens of countries who are literally assisting more than security forces from Venezuela. And actually, the U.S. today announced an extra assistance, so there are $300 million that are given in assistance, and at least 700 Americans are deployed in Venezuela on doing work for rescue
1: But that's
0: people.
1: aid coming
0: That's
1: in, which is important.
0: aid, yes. So,
1: In terms of the government itself, the U.S. has supported this government and
0: well,
1: said that this
0: there's
1: government
0: no, I
1: is.
0: think there's no better evidence that what is happening in Venezuela since June 24th. This regime, for 27 years, sent $64 billion in oil to Cuba in exchange for a repressive apparatus. This regime received in 20 years approximately $67 billion in loans from China, largest in the world, by the way. Where's the money from those loans? Or Delcy, I have said it, she's not she's just someone you cannot trust. She's not reliable in the long term. She's a communist since she was a teenager. And we are promoting a nation that needs to have strong institutions, rule of law, freedom, democracy, and definitely, especially Maria Corina Machado, who is our democratic leader,
1: Are you
0: she
1: any
0: rep
1: closer?
0: she represents she represents that credibility, and she could be the main partner that the U.S. could have
1: But
0: in the long term.
1: she's just posted that she's not allowed to return to the country. I mean, is
0: Well,
1: Venezuela any closer to that kind of government, a
0: the regime
1: representative government?
0: the regime is blocking her to get in the country, but she has the right to be back in Venezuela, and she wants to embrace the people. She wants to be with the people that are right now mourning the loved ones. And at the same time, she could articulate a lot of the international assistance as well.
1: David Smolanski, we feel for your country and for the people of Venezuela right now. We appreciate you joining, and we hope we can welcome you back as we learn more.
0: I will highly appreciate that because these minutes are very important for our country. Thank you so much for having me.
1: Well, still to come on The Brief, South Africa on edge as anti-migrant protests intensify, and thousands of foreign nationals look to flee. We're going to take a look at what's behind this just ahead.

0: Bart?
1: I'm on hold.
0: It's been 20 minutes.
2: Thousands of migrants are looking to flee South Africa by Tuesday as the country braces for a surge in anti-migrant violence. Anti-migrant sentiment has been increasing for months from groups and self-styled vigilantes who are now threatening more attacks on the undocumented beginning tomorrow. That's the date they've set, a deadline for migrants to leave. CNN's Larry Madowo takes a closer look at what's behind the anger.
3: Marches like these have driven some migrants from their homes in South Africa. Thousands of them have been seeking refuge at their embassies. Places like Zimbabwe, Malawi,

0: Bart?
1: I'm on hold.
0: It's been 20 minutes.
2: Thousands of migrants are looking to flee South Africa by Tuesday as the country braces for a surge in anti-migrant violence. Anti-migrant sentiment has been increasing for months from groups and self-styled vigilantes who are now threatening more attacks on the undocumented beginning tomorrow. That's the date they've set, a deadline for migrants to leave. CNN's Larry Madowo takes a closer look at what's behind the anger.
3: Marches like these have driven some migrants from their homes in South Africa. Thousands of them have been seeking refuge at their embassies. Places like Zimbabwe, Malawi, Mozambique, Nigeria, Ghana are now repatriating the citizens from South Africa because they fear for their lives. We're in Soweto in South Africa, where a few hundred people have been marching, asking undocumented illegal migrants to leave the country. But Tuesday, June 30th, that is the deadline that's been set by anti-migrant groups like these. You can hear that. They've been singing some songs celebrating Zulu pride. One of them says, "Who can touch a lion?" when a Zulu man is there. A lot of them tell us they're just asking people to come to South Africa legally. They don't want them to come here and abuse the system. And they feel that many of these undocumented migrants, many Africans, are taking advantage of South Africans' generosity and it's training resources here, leading to high unemployment. The South African government says that they have a right to protest, but not to violence and intimidation.
4: We are not against any foreigner, but we are saying you must come here legally. Yeah, that's what I'm saying.
3: So you don't think that South Africa is xenophobic?
4: It's not xenophobic. If I come to your house, I need to be abide by your rules. I need to make sure that I follow each and every rules that are regulating the country.
3: These protesters say they are not xenophobic or Afrophobic, as some African nations have claimed. They just want South African law, immigration law, to be respected. But the big day is June 30th, when many migrants fear it will not be safe for them to continue living here. Larry Madowo, CNN, Soweto, Johannesburg.
2: Well, a World Cup thriller came down to the final seconds. Brazil make it to the round of 16, avoiding a longer match against Japan. Not the case for Paraguay-Germany game. Well, that's still ongoing. We'll discuss.

0: here, leading to high unemployment. The South African government says that they have a right to protest, but not to violence and intimidation.
1: We are not against any foreigner, but we are saying you must come here legally. Yeah, that's what I'm saying.
2: So you don't think that South Africa is xenophobic?
1: It's not xenophobic. It's not xenophobic. If I come to your house, I need to be abide by your rules. I need to make sure that I follow each and every rule that is regulating the country.
0: These protesters say they are not xenophobic or Afrophobic, as some African nations have claimed. They just want South African law, immigration law, to be respected. But the big day is June 30th, when many migrants fear it will not be safe for them to continue living here. Larry Madowo, CNN, Soweto, Johannesburg.
3: Well, a World Cup thriller came down to the final seconds. Brazil make it to the round of 16, avoiding a longer match against Japan. Not the case for Paraguay-Germany game. Well, that's still ongoing. We'll discuss.

0: in association with Glow.
1: Joy for Brazil, heartbreak for Japan in the knockout stage of the Men's World Cup. Five-time World Cup winners Brazil are now through to the round of 16. With just seconds left on the clock, they pulled off a win 2-1. Right now, still a tight one between Germany and Paraguay. They are in extra time, tied 1-1. CNN World Sports' Don Riddell is here. Don, I mean, I've been watching almost every game. I mean, in each one, it seems like is more exciting than the next one. But that Brazil one, I mean, they got away with it.
2: So the group stage was absolutely incredible. So, so entertaining. So many great goals, great games, great storylines, great narratives. Now that we're into the knockout stage, it could hardly be tighter. I mean, let's just quickly wind the clock back to Sunday when Canada beat South Africa with a goal in the 92nd minute. Then in this game, Brazil against Japan in Houston, the winner didn't come until the 95th minute. Gabriel Martinelli scoring for Brazil. Absolutely breaking the hearts of the Japanese team who had taken the lead in that game. But in the end, they are going home early, and it continues what has been a very disappointing World Cup for the Asian sides. Japan going home early. The game that's happening now is even tighter. You would think perhaps on paper would be a game that Germany would win. Remember, they're four-time world champions, but they've had a disappointing couple of World Cups. They won it in 2014. They haven't even made it out of the group stage in the last two tournaments. Even though they won their group this time around, they've been kind of disappointing. A lot of alarm bells going off in the German camp. And those concerns were validated when they fell behind to Paraguay in this game. Julian Ciso completely unmarked for a header to put Paraguay ahead at the Boston Stadium. Now, Germany equalized with Kai Havertz in the second half, a header from him, his third goal of this tournament. But this game is now into extra time, as you say. It is 1-1 towards the end of that first period of extra time. The Germans have just had, in the last couple of minutes, a header from Jonathan Tah ruled out. But this one could be going to penalties. It could be a very, very nervous game for the Germans, although it must be said they have never lost a penalty shootout in the World Cup. 4 wins out of 4. Then coming up next, I think this is the pick of the games of today, if not the pick of the games from the entire round of 32. That's in Monterrey in Mexico between Morocco and the Netherlands. And Morocco really are an emerging power on the world stage. They become the first African team to make it all the way to the semi-finals 4 years ago. A lot of people think that

0: they can build on that tournament here, but they've run into a tough opponent early in their World Cup campaign. The Netherlands, three-time finalists on the world stage. They've never actually won it, but they are one of those teams that often turn up to the World Cups with the potential to really do something. They've had a lot of fun in the group stage. They've already scored 10 goals. And I think this will be a really, really fascinating encounter, a real clash of the Titans coming up.
1: No question. Yeah, maybe high scoring too. I mean, it's been great to watch both the Dutch. Both teams just, it's been fantastic in the early rounds. Don Riddell, thanks so much. Now we all got to run back to watch that Germany-Paraguay game, see how that ends up.
0: All right, yeah.
1: And thanks so much, all of you, for joining us. I'm Jim Sciutto in Washington. You've been watching The Brief. Please do stay with CNN.

0: 6 in London. This is CNN.
1: Out front next, breaking news on the Supreme Court ruling that Trump is furious about behind closed doors. As the person at the center of another ruling today joins me live for a primetime exclusive. Plus, yawn. That's Trump's word for the housing bill that both parties just passed, a bipartisan deal. Is he trying to sabotage the success of the GOP? And new details about the little-known company trying to save the reflecting pool. Did it get special treatment from the White House? Let's go out front. And good evening. I'm Erin Burnett. And out front tonight, a crushing blow for Trump at the Supreme Court. In a major loss for the president, the Supreme Court today shutting down his efforts to meddle in the upcoming election. Two of the conservative justices joining the liberal justices to allow states to continue counting mail-in ballots that are postmarked by Election Day. Trump did not take it well.
2: The mail-in ballot ruling, which was a little bit surprising, gives people more time to vote illegally, let's say. I think it was very detrimental to honest elections.
1: Now, of course, there's no evidence of widespread fraud when it comes to mail-in ballots. And frankly, sometimes it's frustrating to even have to say it that way. They've looked and looked and looked. There hasn't been fraud on a widespread basis in mail-in ballots. But Trump has voted by mail the last time he voted, frankly, in Florida back in March for a special election. It's not the only time either. And this is not the only defeat that Trump suffered at the Supreme Court today. The justices declined to hear Trump's appeal in the civil case, which found him liable for the sexual abuse and defamation of writer E. Jean Carroll, which means that Trump still has to pay Carroll $5 million in damages. Now, those were two stinging defeats. So Trump today did cling to one victory, which does give him even more power.
2: The Slaughter case was the big case today. That was really a big case. It gives me the right. And

0: That me gives a president the right to do what the president should have the right to do. And it's very interesting. It's a big ruling.
1: So at the heart of this ruling is Trump's firing of Rebecca Slaughter without cause. She's one of the only Democrats on the Federal Trade Commission. And then she sued Trump. Now, Trump won, which is something he is not going to let anyone forget. He said today, today's historic Slaughter decision by the Supreme Court is the greatest increase in presidential power in the past 100 years. Such a monumental ruling at such an important time. Now, Rebecca Slaughter is going to be our guest in just a moment. But as Slaughter will tell us tonight, the FTC is supposed to be an independent agency that protects Americans against harmful business practices. And Trump did not seem to want Democrats on that commission, so he fired Slaughter along with another Democrat. Meanwhile, the titans of the business world and the media world, the very people that the FTC is supposed to be policing to make sure that they are protecting consumers' best interests, well, the CEOs of Apple, Meta, Alphabet were all front and center at Trump's inauguration. Mark Zuckerberg attended the UFC fights on Trump's birthday earlier this month. Tim Cook went to China with Trump, and their companies donated to his ballroom. So this decision from the Supreme Court does empower Trump to squash dissent when he wants to, which, of course, could open the door to potential corruption. That is the very thing Trump's critics are claiming after the New York Times reported on a billion-dollar mining deal between Trump and Kazakhstan. According to the New York Times, the deal gives a little-known American company access to one of the world's largest untapped reserves of tungsten. Tungsten is a metal the United States desperately needs for the production of missile warheads, fighter jets, computer chips, and other critical goods. And here's the twist. Investors in the deal reportedly have ties to Trump's sons, Eric and Donald Jr., along with Commerce Secretary Howard Lutnick's sons. The Trump sons stand to profit from that deal. And obviously, there is a whole lot more where that came from. Kristen Holmes is out front live outside the White House to begin our coverage tonight. And Kristen, Trump is talking up his one big win from the Supreme Court today. But as you've been talking to your sources, you've been learning, I understand, that he is incredibly angry tonight about another ruling from the court.
2: Well, he's completely livid over the mail-in ballot ruling. And of course, part of this is the justices who decided to rule against him or this case. Just a reminder, this, of course, was the Republican National Committee challenging a Mississippi law that allowed voting to be counted or votes to be counted that were mail-in ballots that came in after Election Day. But if you look at the justices who voted against Donald Trump and the Republican National Committee, one of them sticks out in particular, and that is Amy Coney Barrett, who President Trump himself appointed to the bench and has been growing increasingly frustrated. We've reported multiple times that behind closed doors, he has slammed Amy Coney Barrett, saying that she has not stepped up, she has not done basically what he put her in place to do. And this is also leading President Trump to become even more fixated on getting that Save America Act and that voting restriction bill through Congress. Now, we have heard from senators up and down that they just don't have the votes to get that through, that there just aren't enough Republicans that support it. And now we're hearing that they're putting a lot of pressure, the White House as well as Speaker Johnson, on Thune to try to get this through whatever way he possibly can. You heard President Trump saying that this is now more important than ever. And I will tell you, Aaron, in fact, I'm told by a White House official that President Trump is unlikely to sign that bipartisan housing bill, just let it go into law. He's not going to veto it. But right now, he views that as a betrayal to his base if he were to actually sign it. And so instead of that, because he's promised to have the Save America Act get through before he signs any major legislation, so he's willing to potentially not sign this, again, very widely supported housing bill in order to try to push Save America Act.
1: Wow, which is incredible. Obviously, that the whole signing ceremony was ready last week, as we know.
2: Right.
1: And then he suddenly decided not to sign it. And here we are again, holding it hostage. All right, Kristen, thank you very much from the White House. And out front now for an exclusive primetime interview, Rebecca Slaughter, the former FTC commissioner fired by Trump, who brought the Supreme Court case against him. I appreciate your time, Rebecca. So how much power do you think that this ruling now gives Trump?
3: A massive amount of power. I mean, the president said it himself. It is the largest expansion of executive power in over 100 years. And that is exactly why we should be worried about it.
1: So, you know, the court did hand Trump a number of defeats today, including a ruling, interestingly, that he can't fire Lisa Cook at the Fed. Why do you think your

0: case, which obviously involved the FTC, is different?
1: Well, I don't really think that it is different. I think it came out differently. And there were only two justices who ruled against me and for Governor Cook at the Fed. And I find it very hard to square those two decisions from any kind of rational, intelligible standpoint. The only difference that I can ascertain is that the Supreme Court and those two justices who switched the positions in those cases decided that there is a Wall Street exception. And that is exactly part of the problem. I mean, the FTC, it sounds like part of the alphabet soup of agencies, but it's the agency Congress set up to be bipartisan, multi-member, and independent in order for it to be able to check the most powerful corporations in the country and keep them from getting ahead by cheating and lying to the American people and enriching themselves at the people's expense. And so for working people who depend on agencies like the FTC and the other independent agencies, the Supreme Court has said, no, we will not have that independent check. You will not be watchdogs anymore. You will be lapdogs. But for the Fed, which has some responsibility for Wall Street, the Supreme Court has said, okay, but you can stay as a watchdog. And I think that that's really problematic.
0: So Chief Justice John Roberts wrote for the majority, and he wrote, Rebecca, in the ruling, and I quote him, the president must have the assistance of officers he can trust, although it is up to the Senate to decide whether to confirm those with whom the president would prefer to work. Neither Congress nor the courts may saddle him with those with whom he cannot work. Subordinates who exercise the president's power are subject to removal by him. And it continued. But what do you make of that argument that Trump won the election and he gets to pick anyone appointed and get rid of those he doesn't like?
1: Yeah, so that's essentially the theory of the unitary executive. It's a theory to which Chief Justice Roberts has been an adherent for a very long time. But I think it is inconsistent with both the constitutional system of checks and balances, which says that the president shall take care that the laws be faithfully executed, not that he shall do whatever he wants as a matter of policy. He has to execute laws as passed by Congress, and those laws set up both the structure of these eight government agencies and give them substantive powers. It's also inconsistent with the historical tradition of

0: the Supreme Court has said, okay, but you can stay as a watchdog. And I think that that's really problematic.
1: So Chief Justice John Roberts wrote for the majority, and he wrote, Rebecca, in the ruling, and I quote him, the president must have the assistance of officers he can trust, although it is up to the Senate to decide whether to confirm those with whom the president would prefer to work. Neither Congress nor the courts may saddle him with those with whom he cannot work. Subordinates who exercise the president's power are subject to removal by him. And it continued. But what do you make of that argument that Trump won the election and he gets to pick anyone appointed and get rid of those he doesn't like?
0: Yeah, so that's essentially the theory of the unitary executive. It's a theory to which Chief Justice Roberts has been an adherent for a very long time. But I think it is inconsistent with both the constitutional system of checks and balances, which says that the president shall take care that the laws be faithfully executed, not that he shall do whatever he wants as a matter of policy. He has to execute laws as passed by Congress, and those laws set up both the structure of these eight government agencies and give them substantive powers. It's also inconsistent with the historical tradition of our country dating all the way back to the founding, when the sinking fund, which Justice Sotomayor talked about in her dissent, had officers who could not be removed. And the common thread in these agencies that Congress set up with these limited removal protections is that they are there to protect economic integrity. So that the same way independent directors on corporate boards keep a CEO from just giving out favors to friends at the expense of shareholders, these agencies were designed to protect American taxpayers and American people from crony capitalism.
1: All right, Rebecca, thank you very much. I appreciate your time tonight. And I want to go straight to Ty Cobb, former Trump White House lawyer. So, Ty, a lot to talk about here. Obviously, what Rebecca's talking about, there was a significant win for Trump and his efforts to expand executive power. He did, though, suffer today a number of losses at the Supreme Court, including his attempt to overturn the ruling against him in the E. Jean Carroll case, where a federal jury in New York had found the president liable for sexually abusing and defaming Carroll. And Trump responded today on social media saying, I will continue the fight against this weaponization and lawfare case against me, including the ridiculous claim of defamation, with all my power and strength. This case is really against the United States of America and all it stands for, and should never be allowed to happen to another president. Can he do anything more about this?
2: Nothing. He's going to write a $5.8 million check, have to supplement the $5.5 million that's already being held by the court, and E. Jean Carroll will cash that check sometime in the near future. With regard to the her claims, keep in mind that this is one of 27 women over the course of the last three decades who's come forward with accusations against the president for sexual misconduct. This is one of three women that he has lied openly about. Just since his presidency, and Karen McDougal and Stormy Daniels, who were at the heart of his 34 criminal felony convictions, he denied having relationships with them. He denied having anything to do with her, said she wasn't his type, said other things about her that were defamatory. The jury didn't have any difficulty with that. And he lost $5 million in the first trial. Under Joe Tacopina, who I think did an excellent job compared to Lena Haba, who ended up losing $83 million.
1: So what about the mail-in ballot case? I mean, that was significant. And you heard Kristen Holmes reporting, right, that he is really upset about that. Then there's a Lisa Cook case, which he also took a hit in from the Fed. She obviously was Fed governor. So do you read anything into these losses by Trump at the Supreme Court? Where obviously, let's just state the obvious here, Ty. This is a Supreme Court where he thinks he stacked it with people who were going to rule in his favor. And FTC ruling aside, which was obviously very significant, they did rule in his favor. These other very, very monumental cases, they did not.
2: Right. Trump views this very transactionally. They're his people. They should vote his way. I mean, that's his view of the world. But, these people are, they're there to call balls and strike, as Chief Justice Roberts said at his hearing. He did that today. I think he tried very desperately, if you look at the alignment of all these different opinions, to hold the center of the court. He was in the majority in the Cook case.

case. He was in the majority in the Mississippi ballot case. Amy Coney Barrett, who wrote the Mississippi ballot case, is a conservative. She is a strong conservative, but she's also an intellectually honest person. And she wrote the decision in the way that she actually believes. I know they're livid about that. I know Steve Bannon, one of Trump's advisors, convicted felon and Epstein confidant, has trashed her today, and that Trump is livid. But the reality is she did her job, and she should be proud of that. So I think these are very, very significant decisions. I think the Cook case is very

0: right, that he is really upset about that. Then there's a Lisa Cook case, which he also took a hit in from the Fed. She obviously was Fed governor. So do you read anything into these losses by Trump at the Supreme Court? Where obviously, let's just state the obvious here, Ty. This is a Supreme Court where he thinks he stacked it with people who were going to rule in his favor. And FTC ruling aside, which was obviously very significant, they did rule in his favor. These other very, very monumental courts, cases, they did not.
1: Right. Trump views this very transactionally. They're his people. They should vote his way. I mean, that's his view of the world. But, you know, these people are, you know, they're there to call balls and strike, as Chief Justice Roberts said at his hearing. He did that today. I think he tried very desperately, if you look at the alignment of all these different opinions, to hold the center of the court. You know, he was in the majority in the Cook case. He was in the majority in the Mississippi ballot case. Amy Comey Barrett, who wrote the Mississippi ballot case, is a conservative. She is a strong conservative, but she's also an intellectually honest person. And she wrote the decision in the way that she actually believes. I know they're livid about that. I know Steve Bannon, one of Trump's advisors, convicted felon and Epstein confidant, has trashed her today, and that Trump is livid. But the reality is she did her job, and she should be proud of that. So I think these are very, very significant decisions. I think the Cook case is very much different than Ms. Slaughter's case. I commend Ms. Slaughter for her service to the country. But I think on constitutional grounds that the cases are very distinct. And the enabling legislation for the Fed has the for-cause provision that Justice Roberts relied upon.
0: Well, so we're hours away, possibly, from birthright citizenship. What do you expect there?
1: I expect that, you know, given the rulings today, particularly the ruling on the Mississippi voting case, I would expect that Trump will be rebuked again on birthright citizenship by the court. It could be unanimous. It should be unanimous. It's really an obvious decision. But given the tone of some of the conservative opinions, particularly Justice Alito, you know, he and Thomas may rule against him. I do think that the government will likely win the two transgender sports cases where different states

0: And she wrote the decision in the way that she actually believes. I know they're livid about that. I know Steve Bannon, one of Trump's advisors, convicted felon and Epstein confidant, has trashed her today, and that Trump is livid. But the reality is she did her job, and she should be proud of that. So I think these are very, very significant decisions. I think the Cook case is very much different than Ms. Slaughter's case. I commend Ms. Slaughter for her service to the country. But I think on constitutional grounds that the cases are very distinct. And the enabling legislation for the Fed has the for-cause provision that Justice Roberts relied upon.
1: So we're hours away, possibly, from birthright citizenship. What do you expect there?
0: I expect that, given the rulings today, particularly the ruling on the Mississippi voting case, I would expect that Trump will be rebuked again on birthright citizenship by the court. It could be unanimous. It should be unanimous. It's really an obvious decision. But given the tone of some of the conservative opinions, particularly Justice Alito, he and Thomas may rule against him. I do think that the government will likely win the two transgender sports cases where different states have tried to eliminate trans athletes from women's sports. But I think there'll be a little bit of a, some for Trump, some for the people tomorrow. But on birthright citizenship, which I think is at the fundamental core of what it is to be an American, I think that the country will be proud tomorrow of the Supreme Court.
1: All right. Well, we shall see. And Ty, thank you very much. And next, so what does Trump really think about that major bipartisan bill to address affordability?
2: To me, compared to the Save America Act, just about everything is a big yawn.
1: Plus, our K-File just uncovering deleted posts from a Democratic socialist who defeated a powerful incumbent. She frequently referenced communism, but then later deleted the account. Of course, K-File found it, and you'll see everything she had to say. And breaking news, we've got new video of the devastating destruction in Venezuela as the death toll from the powerful earthquakes there is now at more than 1,700 people.

0: Breaking news, President Trump dismissing a major bipartisan housing affordability bill, the largest in decades, as, in his words, a yawn.
1: Will you sign that housing bill?
2: I have not. It hasn't been sent to me yet. It's coming, I understand. And then here's what I would like to sign. Much more than a bill, that big deal. It's a yawn. Some people say it's wonderful. To me, compared to the Save America Act, just about everything is a big yawn.
0: So just about everything's a big yawn except for the Save America Act. So what is that act? Well, it's what he has called the election overhaul bill that senators in his own party have stood up to say they don't support. And he's insisted that it has to be passed before he'd sign the housing bill. That's what he said last week. It seems his own press secretary, though, did not get the memo that the housing affordability bill is a, quote, yawn, because, well, Caroline Leavitt, when there was a big signing party ready to sign it into law for Trump, called it, quote, one of the most significant pieces of housing affordability legislation in American history, adding that this bipartisan bill includes policies long championed by the president. Out front now, David Axelrod and Anthony Scaramucci, who's the author of the upcoming book, All the Wrong Moves, How Three Catastrophic Decisions Led to the Rise of Trump. All right, I appreciate both of you. So, David, you know, Kristen Holmes is now reporting tonight, just a few moments ago, top of the show, she said Trump is now saying he may not even sign the affordable housing bill this week, calling it a yawn twice, right, saying that everything, pretty much everything's a yawn compared to the Save America Act. So what do you even say to this?
3: Look, we've seen example after example of the president sort of minimizing affordability as an issue for Americans, and Americans elected him to work on this issue, and instead we get a war that people are deeply opposed to, that has been kind of a disaster from the standpoint of his implementation, and we get, you know, ballrooms, and we get reflecting pools, and we get, you know, golf course tours on Sunday, and a president who seems more interested in creating monuments to himself than dealing with the fundamental problem that people elected him to do. So he is really damaging himself here, and you see it in his polling numbers. People do not believe that he is focused on the things that are most important in their lives, and certainly housing is one of them. So, you know, this just adds to a litany of head scratchers that have put him and his party in a big hole.
0: So, Anthony, can I just share some of that litany of head scratchers? Because obviously, if you have a housing affordability bill, and housing is proven in election after election from coast to coast to be a central issue, and you've got a bipartisan bill and you can own it, that's a good politics. But he is now, you know, not signing it because of this other thing. And the litany is, well, some other things that are pretty good sound bites if you are a Democrat, as an example. Listen to these.
4: The numbers were great. You know what I really love? I love the inflation.
5: The only thing that matters when I'm talking about Iran, they can't have a nuclear weapon. I don't think about American financial situation. I don't think about anybody.
0: So, Anthony, you know Trump and how he operates, okay? But what's going on? What gets the guy to go out and say, I don't think about anyone's financial situation, any American's financial situation, I don't care at all? I mean, what's going on?
6: Well, I think he was trying to channel like a Churchillian moment, but that was a huge, gigantic.

0: a gaffe for him, and it exposed a seam where he really doesn't care. And so it came across, he was trying to say, oh, I'm like Winston Churchill, I'm going to stay in the fight no matter what. But it came across like who he really is, which is, oh, by the way, I really don't care about you, and I don't care about your financial situation. And so the Democrats are going to use that ad nauseum come the midterms. But the secondary factor here is the bipartisan thing he really doesn't like, because remember, to David's point, he's trying to expand his executive power, and he wants it to be all about him. What could be worse for him than a bipartisan bill? Of course, that's the worst possible thing, because he wants it to be all about himself, Aaron. And that's the reason why he didn't sign it. Now, remember, they didn't put it in front of him, and so the 10-day clock hasn't started yet. But my guess is he's going to get forced to sign it by the Republicans, because they need the bill. You know, I would say both parties would like to go into the election with this sort of a bill as one of the things they stump on. And so I predict that Trump will end up signing it despite the current complaining about it.
1: Right, right. And David, you know, currently saying, according to Kristen's reporting, that he may delay it even more, waiting for the Save America Act. So he does seem much more focused on his Great American State Fair as well. You talk about the monuments, David, but right now it's the Great American State Fair. It's running through mid-July in Washington, D.C. He posted, do you think people appreciate what a fantastic job we did in building and operating the Great American State Fair at the National Mall, packed with happy people and everybody loving it? Ask yourself the simple question, in all caps, do you think that Obama, Obama, or Sleepy Joe Biden could have done it? The answer is no. Okay, so let me just to put out here, David, one more thing here, which is the images. Obviously, so far, attendance is such that the cameras have shown does not seem to be overwhelmingly attended, shall we say. Those are all the booths on the side, and you can see the attendees. Daily Beast and Newsweek are both calling it empty. So what does all this mean to him, David? How meaningful is it when he sees those images without crowds?
2: Look, I think the thing that means something to him is he sees polls like the CNN poll a couple of weeks ago that said 57% of Americans have a favorable opinion of Barack Obama and 34% have a favorable opinion of Donald Trump. And there's plenty of other evidence that, you know, people are down on the president right now. And I think that is playing in his head, and you hear it in some of the things that he's saying. But listen, we should tie all this together, because he has always believed from the very beginning, what was the first thing we saw of him as president was him claiming that the crowd at his inauguration was the largest that we've ever seen. And he sent his press secretary out to do it. And remember what Kellyanne Conway said when she was asked about, that's not a fact. She said, well, he has alternative facts. The president believes, and though Anthony's tenure as communications director was short, he probably has some sense of this. The president believes that he can sell anything, that if you just say it enough, that people will believe it. He believes that if he tells people the economy is great, that they'll ignore the fundamental metrics in their own lives. He believes that he can claim a crowd is, you know, an event is the biggest ever when it's not the biggest ever. And I think people are getting weary of that. But he also, by the way, claimed that he won an election that he lost. And now we are caught in this dilemma here where he, in order to deal with a problem that doesn't exist, fraud that he can't prove, that he wants to hold the entire workings of Congress up. So his problems are becoming our problems in a big way.
1: Anthony, how upsetting do you think it is for him to see the sparse attendance thus far at the Great American State Fair? Or do you actually think that they're able to put him in a bubble such that he doesn't actually see the truth at all?
0: I think he's in a bubble. I mean, I think that tweet was a little bit of an exaggeration, but I think they're telling him how great it is. I mean, you have Fox News hosts saying how crowded it is, and then it's like a joke because you look behind him, there's nobody there. But, you know, there's two people on this television show that remember the bicentennial. Aaron, I think you were too young for that, but David and I certainly do remember it. And this is
1: I'm
0: a
1: about
0: lost
1: to show my
0: culture.
1: Baby blanket, by the way, Anthony. from that year. That was my birth year. July 76. So that's coming up next.
0: Okay. Yeah. All right. But I'm just letting you know that this was a cultural moment missed. I remember as a kid seeing Operation Sail in New York Harbor. And I remember my parents being so excited about the bicentennial. And what he did here was, instead of making it about we the people, he made it about me the person. And he's turned off of, you know, he's got a 67% roughly disapproval rating. So by making it about himself, our birthday party, America's birthday party, he's turned off roughly 2/3 of the people. And you can see it reflected in the attendance on the mall.
1: Yeah. Yeah. It's funny you say that because I am going to show that baby blanket, but it is anyone you talk to who was 5 years or older in 1976 remembers it because it was such an incredible occasion, right? And it feels different to so many this time.
2: We also, thank you both very much. We also remember how President Ford conducted himself during that period. And he was a steward for the whole country. He was a trustee of our democracy, and he behaved that way. This is not what we're seeing now.
1: Right. He came after, of course, Nixon and all of that, to think that the country came together at that time. All right. Thank you both very much. And next, the owner of the company responsible for renovating the reflecting pool speaks to CNN. Can he save the pool from the algae takeover? Plus, exclusive reporting tonight from KFAO revealing a Democratic socialist, one of the most visible right now, who just scored a major victory, has a history of posting about communism and Marxist ideology, posts that she has since deleted. But KFAO found them, and you'll see them.

0: All right, but I'm just letting you know that this was a cultural moment missed. I remember as a kid seeing Operation Sail in New York Harbor, and I remember my parents being so excited about the bicentennial. And what he did here was, instead of making it about we the people, he made it about me the person. And he's turned off of, he's got a 67% roughly disapproval rating. So by making it about himself, our birthday party, America's birthday party, he's turned off roughly two-thirds of the people. And you can see it reflected in the attendance on the mall.
1: It's funny you say that because I am going to show that baby blanket, but it is anyone you talk to who was 5 years or older in 1976 remembers it because it was such an incredible occasion, right? And it feels different to so many this time.
2: We also,
1: Thank you
2: Aaron, I
1: both
2: know
1: very
2: we
1: much.
2: passed it. No, we also remember. We also remember how. We also remember how President Ford conducted himself during that period. And he was a steward for the whole country. He was a trustee of our democracy, and he behaved that way. This is not what we're seeing now.
1: Right. And he came after, of
0: Very
1: course,
0: true.
1: Nixon and all of that, to think that the country came together at that time. All right. Thank you both very much. And next, the owner of the company responsible for renovating the reflecting pool speaks to CNN. Can he save the pool from the algae takeover? Plus, exclusive reporting tonight from KFAL, revealing a Democratic socialist, one of the most visible right now, who just scored a major victory, has a history of posting about communism and Marxist ideology, posts that she has since deleted. But KFAL found them, and you'll see them.

0: CNN. Breaking news, President Trump threatening prison time for anyone damaging renovated sites in the nation's capital, writing, security is watching very carefully for the almost 70 other monuments, statues, and fountains that we renovated throughout Washington, D.C. If anyone attacks any of them, they get as much as 10 years in jail. In any event, go check it out. The reflecting pool is magnificent. Well, it comes as we're learning more about what was a very little-known company that is now trying to save the reflecting pool from an algae infestation. Sunlin Sarfati is out front.
1: In the middle of the political tidal wave, this man is in charge of keeping water in the reflecting pool crystal clear.
2: We've never done a pool, but the water is relatively the same as the water that you would see out in a regular lake somewhere, right? You're treating it for algae and bacteria.
3: How clean does President Trump want to get this project?
2: I don't know the answer to that question yet, but since it was really blue last week, I think he liked that.
1: In his first TV interview, Chaz Antonone, the CEO of Green Water Services, defended its patented ozone nanobubbler, a new technology that's costing $1.7 million and that the Trump administration is building as the state-of-the-art fix for the algae-ridden pool.
2: Ozone is 3,000 times faster and 50 times more powerful than chlorine. And it's able to stay in the water, travel through the water, find the toxins that it needs. That's why we're able to treat it from both ends and treat the whole pool.
1: But the project has been plagued with other problems too, from the new blue bottom peeling up to Trump blaming without evidence left-wing vandals.
4: The reflecting pool is so beautiful, they tried to destroy it,
1: prompting Trump to announce they'll need to drain the pool again.
4: We'll fix it right after the 4th of July.
1: Meanwhile, the small Ohio company has been thrust into the national spotlight for their role.
3: What's your understanding of why the original bloom happened?
2: How it happened? I don't know. It could be some of it could have come from the pipes. Could somebody have dumped some stuff in there? Anything's possible in the middle of the night.
1: In April, the company was given a no-bid contract from the Trump administration, bypassing a competitive bidding process. The company's co-owner is J.J. Cafaro, a longtime supporter and donor to President Trump and neighbor living near his Mar-a-Lago club.
5: J.J. Cafaro from Florida and from Cleveland. He's a man who made a lot of money in Cleveland, does a good job, and a fantastic man.
1: In 2001, Cafaro pleaded guilty to conspiracy to bribe Representative James Traficant and separately pleaded guilty in 2010 for a campaign finance violation. The Interior Department says the White House was not involved in the selection process for any contract and did not weigh in on the company selected, full stop. And the company has also tried to distance itself from Cafaro, saying he is an Ohio-based businessman who invested in the Ohio-based company after the owner showed him research done on local Ohio bodies of water. A spokesperson for the company said he has no involvement in the day-to-day.

0: day-to-day operations. Earlier this month, Cafaro defended his company's technology, saying he believes the public scrutiny over the reflecting pool is from people who don't seem to like Trump.
1: And there's been some speculation that the Trump administration perhaps possibly added to the problems down here at the reflecting pool. There had been four temporary ozone nanobubbler machines that were seen in the reflecting pool behind me, but those were instructed by the National Park Service to be taken out for a 24-hour period in mid-June. And that was the same time that the president had hosted a big UFC photo op down here on the National Mall. Now, meantime, the company has said that the permanent nano ozone technology is in place. It was actually installed off of the reflecting pool. You'll see in this area behind me, that is where the permanent machine is in place, and we got exclusive photos of that being installed. Aaron.
2: All right, Sunlin, thank you very much along the mall. Out front now, John Meacham, presidential historian, Pulitzer Prize-winning biographer, and author of his latest book, American Struggle, Democracy, Dissent, and the Pursuit of a More Perfect Union. So, John, this has gone from a routine renovation to allegations of criminology, fertilizer sabotage. I mean, I don't even know what kind of a thriller it sounds like I'm talking about right now. Box cutters, threats of a decade in prison. Have you ever seen a president so fixated on something like this or on monuments to himself?
3: No, and the answer to almost every question is, that begins in the last decade of have you ever seen is no. There's really not a precedent here in America. This is a kind of weaponized narcissism in many ways. It's a consuming narcissism that the president is indulging in. The problem is, you know, he's living in a reality show. The problem is, it's our reality. And I think as we approach this 250th weekend, I hope that we can remember what we need to return to, which is an actual engagement with the principles that the country has to be about giving as well as taking. And this president is very much about taking.
2: So, you know, the 250th, what, we're just a few days away now. You know, John, I was thinking about this the other day. I was showing my kids my baby blanket, okay, because it was 1976. Right. So there it is. It says born in 76. Every baby at the hospital got one. Yeah. Okay, I still have mine. It's actually kind of amazing. It's a special thing. I save it. But, you know, now when I talk about it with people, that celebration was remembered as being universally joyful. You know, everybody remembers where they were. And this one feels different to many Americans. There's a new Gallup poll that saw that just 53% of Americans say they're very or extremely proud to be American. 10 years ago, that same poll said the number was 81%. My jaw drops when I see that. I mean, what do you see here? And is this really about Trump?
3: I hate to say it, but I think it is. One of the issues we're going to face over the next 2.5 years is, was this the age of Trump, or are we in an age of Trumpism? And on those three letters hangs a whole lot. No president, and President Trump would love to hear this, no president has ever had the grip on the, if you will, the cultural mind share of Americans. Of all the men who've held the office, no one has been as omnipresent in the culture and in the minds, both of his supporters and of his foes. And I think part of the reason in 76 I was sort of a flag bearer in bicentennial parades and that kind of thing, part of what was being celebrated then was what Gerald Ford said on the 9th of August 1974 when he took over from Richard Nixon. And he said, "Our long national nightmare is over," which is a memorable line. The key part of that speech is, "We have proven once again that we are a government of laws and not of men." And what President Trump wants to do is this to be a government of a man. And I think that what his appeal is to tell people, again, even those who support him, that there is so much to fear they need him to stand in the breach. And so that's not an elevating message, right? And that would not lead to pride. It leads to a kind of, if you will, kind of almost a controlled panic. It's a constant struggle. And I think a lot of people enjoy it, honestly.
2: You know, it's interesting you mentioned Gerald Ford in the context, though, of 76, right? That it was after Nixon and the long national nightmare is over, because Nixon has been coming up recently. In fact, Vice President Vance recently celebrated Richard Nixon, and I wanted to play for you what he said.
4: I think that his historical legacy is enjoying a bit of a renaissance, but I think deservedly so. And by the way, if you look at the story of how the deep state took down Richard Nixon, it's not all that different from what the same groups of people, the same institutions tried to do to Donald Trump in the first Trump administration. There is a parallel.
2: You know, I mean, John, what do you make of that? The comparison made by the sitting vice president, who, by the way, is going to be a front runner for the Republican nomination, but just coming out and saying that with pride, deservedly so, a renaissance for Nixon.
3: The irony of the analogy is that President Nixon was guilty. You know, sometimes I hate to be flip about this, but, you know, witch hunts sometimes find witches. And so the idea that somehow or another this was that President Nixon is, if he was an innocent victim, then Donald Trump is an innocent victim. Actually, that analogy doesn't work. The reason President Nixon left in August of 74 is the House was voting on getting ready to vote on articles of impeachment. The Supreme Court had ordered him 8-0 to turn over tapes that showed he had instructed aides to use the CIA to stop the FBI from investigating a secret operation within the White House, funded by the White House, to spy on his political foes. So, and the other thing, just for what it's worth, Richard Nixon kind of was the deep state a little bit. He'd been in the House, he'd been in the Senate, he'd been vice president for 8 years. He had very nearly won in 1960, very, very nearly, and had just been reelected in 1972 by one of the three of the largest landslides since World War II. And so the parallel is shaky at best.
2: All right, John Meacham, thank you very much, and happy 4th.
3: Thank you.
2: And next, quote, they're communists. That's what Trump is saying about the Democratic Socialists who just won in New York. And our K-File has just uncovered deleted posts from one of the most high-profile candidates who frequently talked about communism. And the death toll soaring in Venezuela, now tragically more than 1,700. But we have some new miracles to share with you.

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2: Tonight, K-File exclusively uncovering deleted social media posts from Democratic congressional nominee Daria Lisa Avila Chevalier's old X account, including favorable references to communism, Marxist ideology, and authoritarian communist figures. The post surfacing as President Trump takes aim at Avila Chevalier and other Democratic socialist candidates nominated in last week's New York primary elections. He's calling them communists. And Trump was just asked if he's concerned about, quote, more socialist candidates running for office nationwide, and he responded with this.
3: This is not socialism, it's really communism. They use the word social democrat because it sounds so nice, but it's really communism you're talking about. I think it's the biggest threat to our nation there is, maybe since our founding. That includes World War I, World War II, September 11th.
2: Avila Chevalier declined to directly answer when asked about Trump calling her a communist. Here's what she recently told MS Now.
4: You know, I think that is, that framing is one that I've been very proud to be able to say I don't respond to, one in which I have been very intentional to say I won't be reactive.
2: CNN's Andrew Kaczynski of K-File joins me now. So, Andrew, you found a whole lot of things in her past that may say what she feels. What did you find?
5: Well, Aaron, we reviewed hundreds of archived posts and reposts from her deleted X account between 2020 and 2022.

0: And what stood out to us is how frequently they reference communism, Marxist ideology, and communist figures. This all comes after our previous reporting where we found that she had deleted posts that advocated abolishing police, prisons, borders, seizing private property, and nationalizing major industries. Take a look at some of what she deleted. Now, in 2020, for example, her bio included the phrase, you can see it there in the corner, how communist of you. One archived retweet that we found called Karl Marx's Capital an essential must read. Another retweet of hers complained that public libraries didn't carry enough Marxist literature by Lenin and other revolutionary writers. There was a separate retweet of a communist identifying account that criticized a bookstore's banned books for not displaying the complete works of J.V. Stalin, that is the longtime repressive Soviet dictator. Another archive retweet quoted Asada Secure, that's the former Black Liberation Army member convicted in the murder of a New Jersey state trooper before escaping prison and then fleeing to Cuba, saying she preferred, quote, Ho Chi Minh, Kim Il-sung, Che, Fidel, before studying Marx and Lenin because of their contributions to the revolutionary struggle, saying they were too great to ignore, even though they were, quote, white dudes. Now, in one post of her own, she wrote that while most of the political theory that she had read was communist, she wrote that the pyromania associated with anarchism is very intriguing to me, ending the post with two laughing emojis. Now, that and all we found, you can read on CNN.com. There were other tweets as well, and that was just a sampling of them.
1: Yeah, just a sampling. And I hope everyone will go because you've done such an exhaustive job there investigating this. Andrew, what is Ava Le Chevalier saying now?
0: So we reached out to her. We didn't hear back. She did respond to her request for comment on those previous posts that we found on her deleted account. And she said those posts reflected who she was years ago, even though they were from just 5 or 6 years ago. And she said she's grown considerably since then, but she didn't articulate where slash if her views had changed. Aaron.
1: All right. Andrew Kaczynski, K-File, thank you very much. So important to find all of that so everyone can know. And of course, please go online to read the full story with so many more posts as Andrew uncovered. Next, new video just in of the devastation after the deadly earthquakes in Venezuela.

Miami, July 5th and July 31st. Ice Cube's Big 3 is back at the Amerant Bank Arena. 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